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7: Yeah, it's really come down to choosing between the lesser of two evils, because these folks who are not allowed to go to church are also not allowed to have house meetings in their homes. And so you have a choice between going to the church building and getting attacked by these religious radicals, or you have a house meeting to worship Jesus in your house, and people report you to the police and you get arrested. So which would you rather? Do you want to get arrested or do you want to get attacked? This is what people in India are facing right now. Dignity Freedom is so happy to give them that hope, whether it's through food, medicine, legal aid, or even, you know, assisting those whose husbands and fathers have been martyred.
8: Welcome in, everyone. It's Big Wave Dave, David James here, along with my friend Todd with Dignity Freedom Network. That's Leah of Dignity Freedom Network, describing, in her own words, what fellow brothers and sisters in Asia, and quite frankly, all around the world, millions of Jesus followers. As you listen right now, you could be arrested. You could have your home burned down, pastor killed, one of your sons or daughters, your grandsons, granddaughters, kidnapped. You yourself could be kidnapped. If you were listening to this, exactly where our fellow Jesus followers are. And so, Todd, we are standing in the gap. I mean, and Leah talking about it. Look, they have a choice. They either pay a ransom, they convert, or they die, and they have to run. So Dignity Freedom Network is saying, well, look, medical care, emergency food, legal aid, life-saving support to fellow brothers and sisters. They're crying, Todd. They didn't give up the name of Jesus.
9: Yeah, imagine gathering your family to worship Jesus or attending a church like, you know, so many of us do every Sunday without any fear of reprisals. But in India, where that is not at all popular and actually, you know, can be life-threatening, these families are losing their homes. They're losing their businesses, pastors being killed, churches being burned, Bibles being burned, all happening today to Christian families in India. But today, the good news is, because of friends like you, they're finding food, shelter, medicine, and the reminder that the body of Christ has not forgotten them. It's a beautiful opportunity for you to step in and out of grace.

0: gratitude for the fact that we worship in freedom and without fear of reprisals here in America. We can give a little gift and support our brothers and sisters in need in India through Dignity Freedom Network. That is the opportunity today. And Dave, it is so incredibly inexpensive, I guess.
1: Yes.
0: But, you know, it's an incredible ministry opportunity. For just $40, you can provide a month worth of food and various other relief supplies that these families need. We call it an emergency relief bundle. It's food, it's medicines. It's really kind of custom tailored to whatever these individual families need. Clothing for their children, shoes for their feet, and also tutoring for their kids who can't go to school. Because again, these families, many of them have been displaced. They no longer have a place to call home simply because they love and they follow Jesus and they were not willing to turn away from that belief and denounce him. So we have the opportunity to step in today and make a real difference and encourage our brothers and sisters in Christ. 877-374-2809. 877-374-2809 is the phone number. You can also click the red Dignity Freedom banner at wava.com, right there, top of the page. Click through there, give your best gift, but please do it now, because every day is another day of suffering for these families. And Dave, this has been going on for years now. I mean, this persecution is ongoing. It's not ending. Families, we estimate about 10,000-ish families no longer have a place to lay their head at night. Imagine if you were in their shoes, what would you hope and pray that someone would do to help you and your family? Let's be the help that we would want to receive if we were in their shoes.
1: You know, Todd, as you talk about that, I think Leah, let me give the number again, 877-374-2809, 877-374-2809. Click the Dignity Freedom Network banner, wava.com. Leah talks about the urgency of this. Rada is this precious girl's name. And you're going to hear, friends, why it's so urgent that we care for those that are targeted, hunted, persecuted. Their crime, they love Jesus. And we say, you know what, brothers and sisters? You did not give up his name. He has not abandoned or forgotten you. This is the story of Rada.
2: They definitely need someone to stand up and advocate for them. You know, this reminds me of the story of a young girl named Rada. And Rada was 11 years old when I heard her story. She was on the outskirts of her village, and very sadly, she was attacked in just about the worst way a young girl could be attacked. And she was bloodied and on the ground, just left for dead by this mob of, again, religious radicals and the religious ideologies that want to stamp out Christianity. And so there was little Rada, and she somehow garnered the strength to get up and walk into the center of the village. And as she walked through the village, crying out for help with her clothes torn and the blood dripping down her, you know, face and her body, she was unable to get the help of anyone. They all closed the door and said, no, we don't want to help you. You're a Christian. And she eventually walked through, and finally she did find someone after hours who would help her and get her to the hospital. And then Dignity Freedom Network was able to come in and pay for those hospital bills and get her the follow-up that she needed, and of course the emotional counseling, and help her to file a police case. But it's people like young Rada who need someone to stand up for them, to advocate for them, to say, you are made in the image of God and you are worth something, and we will stand by your side.
1: We're looking right now to get 100 families cared for here during the program. Todd, we have about 18 minutes that remain. 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If someone just heard Rada's story shared by DFN Network's Leah, would you, and your best gift is for 100 of the next Radas. 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Again, if that's not you, I understand. But $200, five families, 20 of us doing that. Guys, we get those 100 like Rada. Todd, 877-374-2809, 877-374-2809, Dignity Freedom Network banner, wava.com. Todd, if not us, who, brother? I mean, Rada, No one came to her aid.
0: Yeah. Yeah. And, you know, you think about that. It's like, okay, so, yeah, you know, you have a problem with the way, you know, your neighbor is worshiping. You don't agree with their religious beliefs. First of all, I mean, I think to lash out at them in any way, shape or form is just not right.
1: Right.
0: But that's a thing, and it's happening. But a child, I mean, to beat a child in the worst possible way, and then, you know, as that child is roaming through the streets, bleeding, clothes tattered, in obvious need of help, and everyone turning a blind eye to a child in need, a child in distress, again, simply because they recognize, well, that, oh, that's the child of that family, and they worship Jesus, so we're not going to help a child in need. It just speaks to how egregious and how much hate is at the heart of what's going on. And look, you know, it's being perpetrated by human beings, but let's not misunderstand what's going on here, and it's biblical, right? The Bible says we don't wrestle against flesh and blood, but against rulers and principalities of the spiritual realm, right? This is the enemy trying to stomp out people believing in and spreading the love of Jesus, obviously in a country that desperately needs that good news. And so we have what a profound opportunity for us to come to the aid of these brothers and sisters who have not shied away from that truth, who have, if they're guilty of anything, it's living their faith out loud. Mm. Not because they're trying to put it in other people's faces, but just to say, look, Jesus has changed my life, and I want him to change your life. And man, they are being persecuted, martyred even, for that belief. And if we as followers of Jesus here in America will again turn a blind eye to them, where will they turn for help? They're turning to God, obviously. They're throwing up prayers. God, would you please help us? You know how God works, though? He works through you. He works through his people. We are his hands and feet. Mm-hmm. So brothers, sisters, I'm entreating you right now. Please, it's a small amount of money. $40 is a month of food and other meaningful care for one of these displaced and persecuted families. And this, again, this is ongoing. You know, many of these families have been living without a place to call home, without an income, without an opportunity to ever, at this point, go back to their village, to their home, simply because they follow Jesus. And every day they come into our Dignity Freedom Network relief centers in need of everything and anything we can offer them. We can only provide that because of your generosity, your compassion right now. So please, $40 per family. I got to believe there's a lot of people out there that you would say, you know what, I can give $200 and provide for five families. Mm-hmm. Maybe $1,000 like Benjamin just did. Thank you.
1: Benjamin.
0: I gave a $1,000 gift. 25 families right there. Oh, and I do want to remind you that thanks to some generous friends of Dignity Freedom Network, every gift that you give is actually going to be matched right now for twice the impact. So if you give that $1,000 gift, it actually is going to impact 50 families right now. So don't hesitate. You don't need to pray about it. You don't need to overthink it. This is squarely in God's word. Hebrews 13:3. Remember those who are mistreated as if you yourselves were suffering. We remember them by giving to help them. That's what you're doing. 877-374-2809. 877-374-2809. We have people waiting to take your very generous gift right now. You can give online, wava.com, that red banner right there at the top of the page. And you know, Dave, I can't help but think, all during the month of July, and as we linger now, you know, we're heading into August, you know, we're just reveling, those of us who are just so blessed that we live in a country like America. We're celebrating 250 years of freedom.
1: Yes.
0: And I can't think of a better way to express our gratitude to Almighty God for the freedom that we enjoy. Every day, every week, every time we go to church, every time we crack our Bible, every time we lift our prayers to the name of the Lord, it's so easy to take it for granted. But man, we're so blessed that we get to do that in freedom and without fear. But there are so many places in the world, a growing number of places where they can't do that. So out of gratitude for the freedom that God has provided you to worship, will you give right now to help these persecuted families?
1: 877-374-2809. Todd mentioned it. Big Wave Dave, David James, along with Todd, Dignity Freedom Network, we're advocating for our fellow brothers and sisters around the world, in South Asia particularly, where DFN Network is there. Pastors assassinated, mob storming churches, burning them down, Bibles being destroyed. $200, five families being doubled, that becomes 10. And we're looking to get 100 families here in the next 13 minutes. $4,000 would be the 100 families. That'd be doubled to 200. And again, if that's not you, okay, $200 for five. The next Rada's, right? Like Rada, 10. Double to, because of this generous friend of the fellow Jesus followers we're talking about. 877-374-2809, 877-374-2809. Click that Dignity Freedom Network banner, WAVA.com. Todd, you mentioned 250 years of freedom and not taking our republic for granted. And we listen to the Bible study we have here. You may listen to your Chris Tomlin, your Brandon Lake, your Elevation Worship. You're listening to worship and praise, and you're doing that out in public. Someone hears that, and all of a sudden, you're being not just, oh, you're a bigot, you listen to that. No, it's not where you post something on Facebook and they call your name. No, you're either being arrested, you're being attacked, your family being attacked, your home burned down. And you say, Dave, Todd, you guys are just, really? That's really happening? Yes, Simon. He's exhibit A of why it is we're saying, not on our watch are we going to let our fellow brothers and sisters just be out in the night, not knowing where their next meal is going to come from, all because they didn't give up the name of Jesus. And we're an answer to their prayer, like, God, where are you? And here come the souls at Dignity Freedom Network, just like they did for Simon.
3: Because many of my relatives live with us, we had a full house. There were 9 in our home. And for years, I had been able to live out my faith freely and make enough money to care for all of us. However, some very dangerous people found out about our faith. They attacked us, beat us, and burned down our home. So, we had to flee. Because of our faith, we were treated like outcasts. And it was hard for me to find work. Plus, my son has a medical condition, and I needed to provide medicine for him. For the last year, we've survived mostly on rice. So we've become very hungry at times, and it can hurt. As a father, it's tough seeing my family like this.
1: So because someone like us invested in Simon and his family's life, they now have an opportunity to grieve their loss, to be able to know that in their faith in the one true God, the Father, Son, and Holy Spirit, that they made the right decision because they didn't give up his name. Because someone like us invested in their life, food, water, medicine, counseling, so much of that, Todd. And this $200? I mean, and that being doubled to 10? You and I, we were talking about the program. You know, majority of us watched the World Cup, and we saw all the seats filled up in every one of the stadiums. I mean, I just checked it out to say, okay, you know, it might be kind of fun to go see a match or whatever. The cheapest seat I could find was like the Haiti-South Africa match in Kansas City, and that was a $900 seat. Yet I'm looking at every single arena around the country, and they're all packed. I'm like, hallelujah, Lord, that's great. People investing right there. I can just click my pause button on the DVR. I can walk down to the refrigerator, grab something to eat, go use the restroom, come back. I'm not having to, you know, worry about anybody. The point is, we invest in all those things that matter. Maybe doing a holiday. You mentioned August staring at us, schools, back to school shopping. Hard to believe that's happening. It matters that there's souls like Simon that is a fellow brother who did not give up his faith. Sounded like someone like us. We're living out our faith. We're listening to music. We're worshiping. We're praising. We have our family. He has a job. He's providing for his family. And then, boom, somebody heard radical ideologies, found about the faith, attacked them, burned their home. They were on the run, Todd. And that's why someone like us through Dignity Freedom Network stood up for them. And they have an opportunity to rebuild. But that only happens for someone like Simon when we make the phone call, click of a mouse.
0: Yeah, and you do that 877-374-2809, 877-374-2809. You want to give online? 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There's a red banner right there at the top of the page. Please be as generous as you can. Yes. $40 helps one family. $200, that's five families. Whatever you do, it's going to be doubled right now. But just let me encourage you, knowing that your gift is going to be doubled, do not cut it in half. All right? I mean, if you were thinking, I could give $200, then give $200, because it's as if you gave $400 and helped 10 families. Absolutely incredible. But I will be very honest and tell you that we've been bringing this opportunity before this listening family for several weeks now, and we're not to where we really thought we would be at this point in time. We're trying to provide for 1,200 families, 1,200 precious children of God who are suffering, paying the greatest price, even up to death, because they follow Jesus. And right now, we're just under 400 families having been provided for. So about 30% of the way there. I know that you have a heart for the Lord. Mm-hmm. I know you have a heart to help your brothers and sisters in need. And just please don't sit it out thinking, well, I'm sure a lot of people are responding, so they don't really need me. I'm here to tell you, we and they really need you. They really need you. So if your best gift is $40, if your best gift is $4,000, please step forward and give it right now. Every day that goes by is more families that are in desperate need, and we don't have the resources to help them. We've been, this is a sustained response that we've been offering through Dignity Freedom Network for several years now. And it's showing no signs of slowing. That's the heartbreaking thing. The persecution, if anything, is actually on the increase. More and more families coming to us every day in need of help. And so we are counting on Christians here in America to respond and give your best gift. You know, Jesus told us that following him would come with a cost. But I fear, and it's a weird way to say it that way, but I do fear that we are so incredibly blessed here in America that it really doesn't cost us anything, but maybe we have become a little bit deaf to the cries of those who are, in fact, paying the deepest prices for their faith. And so, man, this is my call to you, brothers, sisters. Let's wake up. Wake up to the blessings that we are so privileged to have, and wake up to the beautiful opportunity that God is extending to you right now as you hear my voice, to step in and make a meaningful difference and be an encouragement to these brothers and sisters who are paying that cost every day with everything. They've lost, many of them, everything they had on earth.
1: Yeah.
0: And some people, pastors have been killed. Women and children have been widowed, have become orphans because their father, their husband, was killed for his faith. But you know what? They're not turning away. They're not turning away. I'm convicted and I'm inspired by that. And I hope you are as well. And man, truly, it's like, It's kind of in many ways, and I don't mean to minimize any gift, but it is kind of the least that we can do to take a little bit of how God has blessed us and just, you know, with our money and just say, you know what, here's $40. I'm so blessed I can give that, and I probably won't even miss it. Here's $400 for many of us, and I just want you to know I'm praying for you. I have not forgotten you. God has not forgotten you. So please step forward right now and be a part of this.
1: 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We have about 3.5 minutes that remain in the program. And friends, yeah, $40 caring for one, like Myra, where we again, living out their faith just like we do, just going about their life. And listen what happened when Mira, our best gift, we're looking to get 100 families. That'd be a $4,000 gift. $1,000 would be 25 families, you and three others. Again, if that's not you, okay. $200, five families being doubled to 10 families. Every gift, dollar for double, doubled. By the way, your $40 gift actually becomes two. And if I may, I could even invite someone to opt in $40 a month over the next year, because you're, every time you see that credit card of $40, that redeems all those other purchases of where I grumbled, where you get that $40 a month going, hallelujah, Lord, another soul like Mira being cared for.
4: Until very recently, we could live out our faith openly. We could go to church, talk about Jesus, It was great. But a few months ago, the attacks started. Many were killed. Churches were burned down and people are now running for their lives. Because of that, many markets are closed. Farmers can't grow crops. And no one can find any jobs. So it's very hard to have enough to eat. This is an all-out war. And even though we have faith in God, we don't know how it's going to end. And we constantly have to be ready to flee for our lives.
1: Todd, you talked about it, spiritual warfare. It is hardcore. Let's just kill all the Jesus followers.
0: Mm-hmm.
1: And you and I, with our phone call, a click of a mouse at 877-374-2809, WAVA.com, we let our fellow brothers and sisters know that God has not abandoned them and he's not forgotten them. Todd, that's our gift.
0: Yeah. Right now, your generosity becomes food for these displaced, hungry families, medicine for them, safe shelter for people who no longer have a place to call home, no place to lie their head at night, and a powerful reminder that they are not alone, that they're not forgotten. 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We covet your most generous gifts. 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And frankly, we can't do it without the generous support of Christians here in America. So please get involved right now. Your best gift is going to be doubled right now. We thank you in advance. They thank you in advance. They're praying that God will continue to provide for them, and he does it through you.
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14: With SRN News, I'm Mary Rose. Lala is now officially a hurricane as it approaches the Big Island of Hawaii. The latest update from the National Hurricane Center shows it strengthening to a Category 1 storm with maximum sustained winds of 75 miles an hour. It's about 90 miles southeast of South Point, Hawaii, and moving to the west at about 12 miles per hour. Michigan State Police say six people, including suspected gunman Chad Hickman, were killed Friday in a multi-scene shooting in Meskaki County. Police say the victims included a 45-year-old man, a 40-year-old woman, and a 16-year-old boy. Indiana authorities say at least five people have died in storms across the state this week as first responders worked to rescue more people Saturday from rising waters. This is SRN News.
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19: Welcome back to our journey through the book of Revelation. We've discovered in Revelation chapter 1, verse 1, that this is the revelation of Jesus Christ, which God gave unto him to show unto his servants things which must shortly come to pass. And he sent and signified it by his angel to his servant John. So the book of Revelation is the revelation of Jesus. Revelation chapter 17 and 18 are two of the most powerful chapters in the entire book. Remember that earlier in the book of Revelation, we were introduced to a woman. Do you remember when we were introduced to her? That's right, in chapter 12. The Bible talks about a woman standing upon the moon, clothed in the glorious righteousness of Christ, with a crown of 12 stars upon her head. In Revelation chapter 12, that woman is described as being with child. The Christian church is now going to be born through Jesus Christ. The woman stands on the moon, just as the moon reflects the glory of the sun. So the Old Testament reflects the glory of the righteousness of Christ. Just as the Old Testament reflects him in shadow through lamb sacrifices, The New Testament reflects him in all of his beauty. The Old Testament church, reflected in the glory of the moon, is now fading away. There is a new church that's being born in Revelation 12, the church of the child, the church of Jesus Christ. She has 12 stars upon her head because this church will be guided by the 12 apostles through the ages of history in the writings and teachings of these apostles. She's clothed with white, indicating apostolic purity, total commitment to Jesus. She is the bride of Christ. She's the true lover of Jesus. She'll stay faithful to her husband under any circumstances. This bride of Christ, this church, commits itself to be faithful to him through the ages. But Revelation 17 introduces us to another woman. This woman is decked in all kinds of lavish jewelry. This woman is clothed with purple and scarlet. This woman wants to attract. She wants to attract the world to her attention. She's riding on a beast, and she has in her hand a wine cup. She passes around that wine cup, and the world becomes intoxicated. Who is this woman? Why does the Bible call her a harlot? Why does she ride upon the beast? What's in the cup that she passes around? Why is she decked out in scarlet and purple? Why so decked out in those jewels? We're going to discover answers to those questions in this program. Revelation 17:1. Then one of the angels who had seven bowls came and talked with me, saying to me, now what was in the seven bowls? In Revelation 15 and 16, we see what was in the seven bowls, the seven last plagues. So the angel that had the seven last plagues and just described the devastation that would come to earth in Revelation 15 and 16 comes to appeal to the people of God who have been mesmerized and intoxicated with false doctrine. The reason the angel is doing this is because he wants them to see clearly the message of God and the message of truth so they can respond to it. God's judgments are always tempered with God's warnings. God's invitations of mercy always come to a society and a world that'll face judgment. But let's go on and continue in our reading in Revelation 17, verse 1 and onward. Then one of the seven angels who had seven bowls came and talked with me, saying to me, come and I'll show you the judgment of the great harlot who sits on many waters. He calls her the great harlot. This must be some great church. If the bride of Christ is represented as a pure, chaste woman, what do you think a harlot would represent? A church that's loyal or a church that's disloyal? In the Bible, a woman represents what? The church, a religious system. A pure woman represents the true church. A harlot woman represents a church that has drifted from her true lover, a religious system that has made compromises of its faith and its fidelity to Scripture. What does it mean that the harlot woman sits on many waters? In Revelation 17, verse 15, we read the answer to that question. He said to me, the waters which you saw where the harlot sits are peoples, multitudes, nations, and tongues. It's the judgment of the great harlot who sits on many waters. The waters represent people. The harlot sits upon or dominates over or controls many people. What have the kings of the earth done with her? It says the kings of the earth have committed what? Fornication with her. What's fornication? Is fornication faithfulness or unfaithfulness? It's unfaithfulness, of course. Fornication is an illicit union. So here, rather than the bride of Christ getting its direction from Jesus, this harlot woman who's drifted away from Christ, this second woman in Revelation chapter 17, this harlot woman unites with the world, and the Bible calls that fornication. Where does the woman of Revelation 12, the bride of Christ, get her authority from? The bride of Christ gets her authority from Jesus Christ. The bride of Christ is loyal to Jesus. The bride of Christ has intimacy with Jesus. As a husband and wife enter into intimacy, so the church of Christ on earth has an intimacy with Jesus. There is a loving relationship between Jesus and his bride. But this harlot woman, this fallen church system, does not have intimacy with Jesus. She commits fornication with the kings of the earth. She finds her strength in political powers and human legislative enactments rather than divine decrees that come from God. The inhabitants are made drunk with the wine of her fornication. Just as wine affects the forebrain, so the inhabitants of the earth are confused with the false doctrines from a large, powerful religious system that is united with the state. Now let's look at these symbols in Scripture. In Revelation 17, verse 3, it says, "So he carried me away in the spirit in the wilderness." A very important expression. Who's carrying him away? The spirit. Where does God carry him to? The wilderness. Can anybody remember in the entire book of Revelation when we have the expression "in the wilderness"? Where did God lead his people in the Middle Ages? Into the wilderness. Come back to Revelation chapter 12, because here you find some keys to understand Revelation chapters 17 and 18. In Revelation chapter 12, as we look at verse 14, it says, "But the woman was given two wings of a great eagle." Who is this woman in Revelation 12, 14? Is she the pure church or the false one? The pure church, of course, that she might fly into the wilderness to a place prepared for her by God. Now notice, she would be there for time, times, and half a time. She would be there in a place prepared for her by God. You know, when we're facing trials, difficulties, challenges in our life, there's always a place prepared for us by God. Now, she'd be there for a time, times, and half a time. That's how long? Well, it's a 1,260-year period. You know, how do we know that? A time is 360 days. Times are two times. Some translations say 720. And then a half a time would be 180. So if you look at 360 and 720 and 180, that would add up to 1,260. You also see that when it says she would be in the wilderness for 42 months. Again, 1,260 prophetic days or literal years. So in Revelation 14, the true church goes into the wilderness. She's in this wilderness for a period of 1,260 years. The Dark Ages go from about 538 AD to 1798 AD. So when John sees the pure bride of Christ in the wilderness, this period of the Dark Ages, where there's spiritual wilderness, when the church, because the church and state have united, he also sees a woman, a second woman, that's the false church in the wilderness period. And in this period, she's sitting on a scarlet-colored beast full of names of blasphemy that has seven heads and ten horns. During this 1,260-year period, there are two women. One woman is the bride of Christ who's faithful to him. She leads God's people through the ages to be faithful. She is part of the remnant mentioned in Revelation 12:17 that keep the commandments of God and draw their nourishment from the true woman, Jesus Christ, from the true woman, the church. And the woman, of course, draws her nourishment from Jesus Christ. But also, there'll be a harlot woman, a fallen system that John sees in the wilderness that passes her wine cup of false doctrine around. Not only during this 1,260-year period, but this wine cup intoxicates many people at the end time. The harlot woman of Revelation 17 represents a fallen system of religion. The beast upon which she rides represents the state. There's a wonderful Bible commentary by Fawcett and Brown, and on page 593, it makes this significant statement. Church and state are precious gifts of God, but the state being desecrated becomes beast-like, and the church apostatizing becomes the harlot. The state being desecrated becomes beast-like. And when the church drifts from its true lover and commits fornication with the world, it becomes like the harlot. In Revelation 17, verse 4, we read, "The woman was arrayed in purple and scarlet and adorned with gold and precious stones and pearls, having in her hand a golden cup full of abominations and the filthiness of her fornication." How are we to understand this? This calls for a mind with wisdom. The seven heads are seven hills upon which the woman sits. We'd expect a church-state union to arise that would be identified in purple and scarlet. Purple and scarlet are always a symbol of royalty. Her priests wear largely purple and scarlet from time to time at their special ceremonies. And this would usurp, of course, the priesthood of Jesus, who's the only one from the royal line whom we are to worship. This church-state system would come out of a city that has seven hills. Is there any city that has seven hills in which a church and state are united with purple and scarlet are used regularly? The fallen church system of Revelation 17 has these colors of purple and scarlet representing royalty that only can be clothed upon Jesus, our great high priest. She sits on a city of seven hills. The golden cup of wine in her hand represents the wine of false doctrine, represents error. Just as wine intoxicates, so error intoxicates. She passes around her wine of false doctrine. What is in the wine cup? What's in the wine of false doctrine? Maybe we can learn something about it.
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19: Revelation 17 verse 5 says, on her forehead a name was written. When you have a name written upon the forehead, it identifies you. Mystery, Babylon the Great, the mother of harlots in the abominations of the earth. So here we have a great mother church system out of which other churches have come, but they've drunk of her wine cup too. So they're called, she is the great harlot, but they are many harlots. So here is a religious system filled with confused religious doctrine is what the Bible is talking about. Why is the mystery Babylon the Great on her forehead? By the days of John, the city of Babylon had fallen. So why does she have this on her forehead? Certainly Babylon indicates confusion. But I have a question for you. Could it be that a church-state system would arise, that there would be apostasy from the truth, error would take place of truth, and in this church-state system, the ancient doctrines of Babylon would be revived? You say, Pastor Mark, is that even possible? Well, let's go back to ancient Babylon, because if we can identify ancient Babylon and we can see what her teachings were, we can then see how modern religious systems have become confused with her teachings as well, and we can avoid the error, the falsehood that's not found in Scripture. If you solve the mystery of the teachings of Babylon, you'll know what's in the wine cup of false doctrines that are being passed around, and you can keep from drinking of the wine and becoming intoxicated in those false doctrines. So let's go back to ancient Babylon, because remember, 404 verses from the Old Testament are found in the book of Revelation. Remember as well that all the books of the Bible meet and end in Revelation. Often people come to me and say, Revelation is so difficult for me. The reason it is because of the fact that these people have not studied the Bible intensely, and so the symbolism is difficult to understand. When you study God's Word, things begin to pop out clearly. Now, 1 Timothy chapter 4, verse 1 says, now the Spirit expressly says, Spirit does what? Expressly says, that in the latter times, people will depart from the faith, giving heed to seducing spirits and doctrines of demons. The doctrines of Babylon would actually influence religious institutions today. Some at a lot of times would depart from the biblical faith. The time will come, according to 2 Timothy 4, verse 3, that they will not endure sound doctrine, but according to their own desires will live. I thank God that men and women today still have honest, open hearts. And those of you listening to this broadcast, you want to know Bible truth. That's why we come to study the Word of God here on Hope Lives 365 Radio. A lot of people, even in churches today, don't want sound doctrine. All they say to you is, well, you know, give me a little fluff, a little potato chip popcorn religion. Give me a little salt, let me lick it, and I'll go on my way. It's a superficial gospel that will not stand in the latter days. It's a superficial approach to religion which leaves you feeling good with a consumerism mentality. But it doesn't give you solid spiritual meat that'll see you through. When you study the book of Revelation, you have a solid faith in a solid Christ who is the rock of ages, who will never let you down, who is going to be enable you to be secure. It's sound doctrine, but it's according to our desire to read, study the Word of God, not according to our own desires, not according to our own wishes to please the carnal heart. You know, the Bible says that this group in 2 Timothy, just before the coming of Jesus, have itching ears. What does that mean? It means they want you to tell them only what they want to hear. They heap up for themselves teachers, not riches, but teaches, and they turn their ears from the truth to fables. These people who want to be pleased seek out those churches that will only preach a superficial gospel, not a life transformational gospel. They want a superficial gospel because it doesn't demand incredible changes in their lives. Did Matthew preach a superficial gospel? Did Matthew or Mark or Luke or John preach a superficial gospel? Did Jesus preach it? When Jesus said to Matthew, leave your tax collecting booth and come follow me, or to Peter, leave your fisherman's boat and follow me. One thing about Christianity in the New Testament is that it costs something. People were invited to make decisions that required their whole heart, their whole life, their whole soul. Jesus was not only their Savior of the past, but he was the Lord that sat on the throne of their life. In the last days, we're called from the superficiality of a consumerism gospel of Babylon to the depth of Christ's love and the riches of his grace and the beauty of his character. We're called back to the teachings of the Bible. Let's go to the mystery of Babylon the Great. If we really want to understand what the Bible teaches about Babylon, we need to go back and unfold the mystery of Babylon the Great. We need to go back to the book of Genesis and find the first mention of the Tower of Babel, or Babylon. The city of Babylon, mentioned in the Bible, was built on the site of the Tower of Babel in Genesis 11. How was Babel built? The Tower of Babel was built after the flood because there was this idea that we don't want to be destroyed by flood again. They disregarded the word of God and they built the Tower of Babel. The Tower of Babel was a man-made system. The Church of Jesus Christ is built on the Word of God. It's not built on a man-made system. Nebuchadnezzar wrote on one of the clay tablets that was now discovered in ancient Babylon by the archaeologists, Babylon, the delight of mine eyes, the excellency of my kingdoms, may it last forever. The true Church of God is the only organization so big that its body is on earth, but its head is in heaven. Any organization that looks to an earthly head to get its doctrinal base from falls into the category of Babylon. Babylon is man-made religion. Babylon is a religion based on my thoughts and my ideas. It was human beings that built the Tower of Babel contrary to and in violation of the clear instructions that God had given them. You know, a lot of people come up to me and say, I think or I believe this way. I always smile and tell them, you know what? It's not important what I think. It's not important what I believe. It's important what the Word of God teaches. Babylon is confusion. People run all over the place to listen to this preacher. They run all over the place to listen to that preacher. They build their whole religious experience on their favorite preacher. If all I've done in this broadcast is to get you to like what I've said, I've totally failed. My goal is to get you into the Word of God, to look at what the Word of God says verse by verse, chapter by chapter. Get out the book of Revelation, start reading it in chapter 1. If you don't understand some things, just keep reading. Look at the big picture in Revelation so that you develop for yourselves in the privacy of your own home a deep spiritual faith, a faith that'll make a difference, a faith that'll transform your life. So, what is Babylon in the broad strokes? Babylon is confused man-made religion. It is a man-made system based on human religious teaching. It claims that tradition can take the place of truth. It has a distorted view of the Word of God. Remember what Jesus has said? Jesus said, sanctify them through thy word. Thy word is truth. And Jesus said that's John 17, verse 17, Jesus added to that in John 8, verse 32, you shall know the truth, and the truth shall make you free. So here Jesus says, come, open your heart to the Word of God. Let God's Word shape your thoughts. Let Scripture, not tradition, not man-made teachings, not the errors of Babylon, shape your mind. I love that old poem that says, what says the Bible? The blessed Bible to me, the teachings of men so often mislead me, but what says the Bible? The Bible to me. My goal is to lead each one of you into a deep study of the Word of God. and a deep study of the Bible. Because look, my friend, the teachings of men so often mislead us. Unless we have a personal knowledge of the Word of God ourselves, and unless our hearts and minds are filled with God's Word, we will be deceived by the enemy. In Revelation 18, verse 1 to 4, I read, "After these things I saw another angel coming down from heaven, having great authority. The earth was illuminated with his glory." So just before the coming of Jesus, there will be men and women who turn from the teachings of men, turn from the traditions of men, turn from every worldly man-made system of religion, and they will turn to the Word of God. Their hearts and minds will be filled with Christ, filled with the glory of his grace, and they will go out to light the world with the glory of God. But notice, and he cried with a loud voice, saying, "Babylon the great is fallen, Babylon," representing confusion in religion, Babylon representing a church-state union in religion, Babylon representing falsehood and error and tradition, Babylon the great is fallen, the habitation of demons. In other words, the devil has influenced the teachings of this church-state union at end time, a prison for every foul spirit and a cage for every unclean and hateful bird. For all nations have drunk of the wine of the wrath of her fornication. So here you have the nations of the world uniting with a false religious system, Babylon. And it says, "The kings of the earth have committed fornication with her." So you have Babylon, false religious system, uniting with the kings of the earth, that is, the political systems, and the merchants of the earth have become rich through the abundance of her delicacies. So you have three groups here. You have false religious systems, you have the political system, the kings of the earth, and you have the merchants of the earth, the economic system. So you have an economic, political, and religious union. But God has a group of people that stand firm for him. And it says, "And I heard another voice from heaven saying, come out of her, my people, lest you share of her sins, and lest you receive of her plagues." Come out of her, who? My people. Jesus is making an appeal to honest-hearted men and women everywhere today to come back to the truth of his word.
20: 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And now, a final thought from Pastor Mark.
19: Any church that teaches, any religious system that teaches, any teacher that teaches that it's not necessary, if you're saved by grace, to be obedient to God, beware, my friend, beware. Would you like to say to Jesus, "Lord, reveal to me the truth of your word. Help me to be loyal to the bride of Christ and to Jesus Christ. And enable me, Father, by your grace, to live an obedient life." Let's pray. Father in heaven, we know there are many deceptions in the last days, and we've just scratched the surface of this subject today. But I pray thee that you'd help us to understand that a time is coming when church and state will unite, when the economic powers of the earth will place their finances and money behind this church-state union. But help us always to be faithful to you, to stand for Jesus, to stand for the truth of his word, and never yield our conscientious convictions. We thank you, Lord, that we can live righteous, obedient lives to reflect your love before our world today. Enable us to do that, I pray in Christ's name. Amen.
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8: Hi there, this is Lon Solomon, and I'd like to welcome you to our program today. 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
9: Today, I have got a hay wagon full of hay to dump on you in the book of Galatians. So just pay attention. We've done Romans. We've done 1st and 2nd Corinthians. We're ready to do Galatians, which I think actually is probably one of the most significant books for Christian living in all the New Testament. So I'm very excited to share with you the book of Galatians. All right, so let's dig in. Chronologically, the Apostle Paul's letter to the Galatians was the very first of his New Testament letters, written in 48 AD. And in order to understand the book, we have to first understand the theological error that he was writing to correct. And we talked about it a little bit last week. We said that the guys propagating this error were called Judaizers, and the error was in their plan of salvation and their plan of the Christian life. They were preaching a different plan of salvation and a different approach to the Christian life than Paul and the rest of the apostles were preaching. The Judaizers' plan was Jesus' blood plus human works for salvation. And they told the young Gentile Christians there in Galatia, yes, trusting Jesus' work on the cross is a good thing, but it's not enough. In order to get into heaven, in order to get eternal life, you've got to also become Jewish and keep the Old Testament law. And this false teaching incensed the Apostle Paul because it put people back into a plan of salvation that was based on human works. And as you know, because we've

0: said this here, every plan of salvation in the world except the biblical plan of salvation is based on human works of one kind or another. So I suppose this is a good moment for us to stop and ask the question, what is the problem with a plan of salvation that's based on human works? Well, there are really three problems, and Paul tells us about them in the Bible. Problem number one is that because we're all sinners, none of us can make this kind of plan of salvation work. Look what Paul says. Romans 7, he says, "For God's law is spiritual, but I am fleshly, a slave to sin. For I agree that the law is good," Paul says, "in my heart, and I have the desire to do what is good and obey the law, but I cannot carry it out because I'm a sinner." And this is true for every human being alive. Because of our intrinsic sin nature that we all inherit from Adam, we can all endorse God's law in our heart, like Paul did, but none of us can carry God's law out because we're slaves to sin. Everybody with me? All right. That leads to problem number two with a plan of salvation based on human works, and that is that because of this, a human works plan of salvation curses and condemns everybody who tries it and makes this their way to get to heaven. Look what Paul says, Galatians 3:10, "For all those who rely on observing the law," that is a human works plan of salvation, "are under a" what? "A curse. For it is written, cursed is everyone who does not obey," say the next two words, "all things written in the law to perform them." James says in chapter 2, "For whoever keeps the whole law yet stumbles at just one point is guilty of breaking it all." Folks, we must understand that a human works approach to salvation is an all or nothing deal. In God's holy sight, the first time we break a single rule, we're cooked. Now, who can make a plan like this work? Well, no sinner can. I mean, just take the Ten Commandments, for example. "Thou shalt not murder, thou shalt not steal or lie, or you must honor your parents. You need to love the Lord your God with all of your heart, 365 days a year, you know, every moment of every day." I mean, who can do all of that? Friends, we are cooked by the time we are 2 years old, right? And this is why the Bible says that we're under a curse. This is why Paul says, Romans 3:20, that by trying to observe the law, no one shall ever be justified in God's sight. The law is good, we just can't do it. And that leads to our third problem with a human works approach to salvation, and that is it holds people in hopeless bondage. I mean, if you're trying to work your way to heaven and eternal life, how do you know when you've ever worked enough? I mean, if you go to one mass a day, how do you know that you don't need to go to two masses a day? If you pray to Mecca 5 times a day, how do you know that you shouldn't have prayed to Mecca 6 times a day? If you're Jewish and you keep kosher and you fast for Yom Kippur and you observe the Sabbath, is that enough? Do you have to do more? And what happens if you mess up? You live in mortal fear that you're going to do something wrong and mess it all up. This is bondage. And this is why Galatians 2:4, Paul writes and says, "These false teachers want to bring us back into" what? Bondage. So let me summarize. What's wrong with a plan of salvation based on human works? Well, number one, as sinners, we can't make it work. Number two, because of that, this kind of salvation system curses and condemns everyone who tries it. And number three, this kind of plan of salvation holds people in bondage. Now, this is why Paul said in 2 Corinthians 11:4 that these men, these Judaizers, preach another Jesus whom we have not preached, and another gospel. Do you understand now what he's saying? This is not the gospel of the Bible. So, having said all of that, let's go now to the book of Galatians, and let's actually see what Paul says to the Galatians in response of this error being taught to them. Four quick things I want you to see. Number one, Paul says, first of all, to the Galatians, my gospel, which is faith in Jesus' blood plus no human works, that's how you get to heaven, is the right gospel, Paul says. Galatians 1:11. For I would have you know, brethren, there in Galatia, that the gospel I preached among you was not according to man, for I received it by direct revelation from Jesus Christ. For when God was pleased to reveal his Son in me, when was that? On the road to Damascus, Acts chapter 9, right? That I might preach his Son among the Gentiles, I did not immediately consult with flesh and blood, nor did I go up to Jerusalem to those who were apostles before me, but I went into Arabia for 3 years. And in Arabia, Paul spent 3 years alone with the Lord Jesus Christ, just like Moses spent 40 days and 40 nights alone with the Lord up on Mount Sinai. And it was here, Paul says, that the Lord Jesus himself explained to me the true and the right gospel. And so Paul says, the gospel message that I preach to you Galatians is the right one because it was given to me personally by the Lord Jesus Christ, and it was certified by the rest of the apostles, and therefore, ipso facto, the gospel that these Judaizers are preaching to you is the wrong gospel. Yeah? Okay. Number two, the second thing Paul says in his letter is that the gospel I preach, the right gospel, redeems people from the curse of the law, redeems people from the curse of human performance in their relationship with God. Look, Galatians 3:10, we read it a moment ago, for all who are under the law are under a curse, for it's written, cursed is everyone who does not obey all things written in the law to perform them. And what that means is every single one of us is cursed. Yeah? None of us have been able to keep all things in the law, have we? Have we? All right. But, next verse. Gosh, I love this word. Hallelujah. Hallelujah. What a great word. But Christ redeemed us from the curse of the law by becoming a curse for us on the cross, watch, so that we might be saved by human works? No, of course not. That's what got us cursed to begin with, that we might be saved by faith in Christ plus no human works. Praise God for that, huh? Amen? Yeah. And that leads to the third point that Paul makes in the book of Galatians, which is since Jesus redeemed us, God can now adopt us. See, friends, God couldn't adopt us into his family when we were cursed, when we were under his judgment, when we were condemned. We couldn't be his family members, but once Jesus redeems us from all of that, God is free then to adopt us. Look, Galatians 4:4, but when the time had fully come, God sent his Son, born of a woman, in order that he might redeem those under the law, watch now, that we might receive the adoption as sons and daughters, for through faith in Jesus Christ, you are all sons and daughters of God. Do you understand, my friend, that when you come to Christ, you join a brand new family? You are no longer in the family of Adam with all of the bad stuff that that brings. You and I switch families and now become part of the family of God as an adopted child through Christ. You got that? Yeah? And that leads to our fourth and final thing he tells the Galatians, which is, as God's adopted children in Christ, we are now free. We are now free. We are now what? Free from the bondage of human performance in our relationship with God. Galatians 5:1. It is for, what's the next word? Freedom that Christ set us free. Therefore, keep standing firm against these Judaizers and do not let yourself be subjected again to a yoke of bondage. And what Paul means by a yoke of bondage is, do not let yourself be pulled back in to a relationship with God that is based on human performance. That is bondage. God saved you from that. Don't go back there. Look, Galatians 4:5, for in Christ we have received the adoption as sons and daughters, which means, Romans 6:14, that we are no longer under law. We are no longer under a performance system with God, but we are under grace. Praise the Lord. Praise the Lord. And praise the Lord. So let's summarize. Four things Paul says to the Galatians. First, my gospel is the right gospel. Second, my gospel redeems people from the curse of the law. Third, Jesus redeemed us so that God could adopt us. And fourth, as God's adopted children in Christ, we are free from the bondage of human performance in our relationship with Almighty God. That's what he says to these Galatians. And man, how important is that to know in our Christian experience? Now you say, well, Lon, well, I got one question though. Why in the world did God give us the law if the law is so bad? Well, friends, the law is not bad. The law is spiritual. The law is good. The law is perfect. The problem is not with the law. The problem's with you and me. We can't keep it. Nothing wrong with the law. In fact, Paul answers this question. He says, why the law then? It was added for the sake of defining sin. For I would never have realized what my sin was except for the law, for I would not have known about coveting, Paul says, if the law had not said, thou shalt not covet. You see, the purpose of the law was to give us God's perfect standard of righteousness so that we could compare ourselves with it, so that we could understand how far short we fall, so that we could be convinced that we are utterly unable to earn our salvation by keeping God's law, so that we would look for another way and turn to Christ and what he did for us on the cross. My friends, the purpose of the law was to help us realize our need for Christ. Paul says, Galatians 3:24, therefore, the law was our tutor to lead us to Christ that we might be justified by faith. But now that faith has come, we are no longer under a tutor. If you're a believer in Jesus, the law has done its job with you, and you are free from it. Got it? Amen? All right. Now, we have one question to ask before we're done. So let's ask it quickly. Everybody at all our campuses, you ready? Here we go. One, two, three. Yeah. You say, Lon, so what? What difference does all this make? Oh, it makes a huge difference. Galatians 5:1. Paul says, it was for freedom that Christ set us free. Therefore, stand firm in that freedom. As followers of Christ, I came here this morning to call you to freedom, to the freedom that belongs to you as an adopted child of God. The freedom to know. You can go mow your grass on Sunday if you want. You can have a glass of wine at dinner. You can smoke a cigar to welcome your new baby into the world. You can go to the movies. You can play bridge. You can take your wife dancing. Friends, you can go to Red Hot and Blue and eat all the pork barbecue sandwiches you want. Praise God, you are free from the law. Praise God. And doing this won't make one bit of difference in how God feels about you. Not one. Listen to me carefully. He won't love you one bit less if you do all these things. And he won't love you one bit more if you don't do these things. You got that? Now, it took me 2 decades of my Christian life for me to believe that. Because I come from a Jewish background where we were told growing up that it was all about what you do and what you don't and earning your way into heaven. And it took me decades to get over that and really believe that God doesn't love me more or less based on what I do. And some of you who are from spiritual backgrounds with a bunch of do's and a bunch of don'ts, I mean, this is a hard thing for us to wrap our heads around. And many of us struggle to really believe this, but you make no mistake about it, my friend. In Jesus Christ, you are free. And God wants you to believe that, and God wants you to enjoy being free in your relationship with Almighty God. But, you say, I knew there was a but in there somewhere. Wait a minute. But there is some balance here that we need to add. And it's our memory verse. Remember our memory verse? Our memory verse says, for you were called to freedom, brethren. Only do not turn your freedom into an opportunity for the flesh. And this is what we're going to talk about next week. There are some times and there are some places that God tells us about in the Bible where he says we are to limit our freedom because of reasons we understand and because we do it voluntarily out of our love for and our devotion to Christ. We're willing to limit our freedom because the Lord asks us to in certain areas. And that's the balance to all of this. Our freedom in Christ is real, but it is not without requested limits by Almighty God. So next week, you don't want to miss it because you don't have the whole truth yet. You only got half of it. It's a good half, but there's another piece of this we got to put together to get balanced biblical teaching. You with me? And we're going to talk about that next week when we talk about those places where God asks us to limit our freedom in Christ for the sake of the gospel, for the sake of other people, and in some cases, for our own sake, he asks us to do that. So I hope you'll be here and we'll talk about that. But none of that changes the fact God wants you to enjoy being free in Christ. When you mess up, when you do something wrong, when you don't get it right, hey, folks, it doesn't make a bit of difference in God's love and favor for you. You are no longer on a performance system with God. You are family, and you are favored and loved just like you favor and love your children because they're family. You got it? Hey, is this beautiful to be in this kind of relationship with God? Is this great? All right, some of you still don't believe me. I'm telling you, I understand why, but believe it, because this is what the Word of God teaches. Heavenly Father, thank you for teaching us truth today. And we realize that a lot of people, a lot of churches won't teach this because they're afraid to teach this truth, afraid of what people might do with it. So they skip the book of Galatians, like it's not in the Bible. But Lord, that's not how we do it here at McLean Bible Church. We teach truth. We teach balanced truth, which is why we have next week's message. But we teach truth. Because we cannot grow to be mature followers of Christ unless we do. So God, encourage our hearts today that you love us and favor us regardless of our performance. What an amazing thing. We are not in bondage to our performance anymore. And may we revel in that. It is a beautiful thing to have. Freedom in Christ. And Jesus gave his life so we could have it. Lord, thanks for teaching us today. Encourage our hearts and make us more mature in our walks with Christ. And we pray these things in Jesus' name. And what did God's people say? Amen. Come on. What did you say?
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11: With SRN News, I'm Mary Rose. Lala is now officially a hurricane as it approaches the Big Island of Hawaii. The latest update from the National Hurricane Center shows Lala strengthening to a Category 1 storm with maximum sustained winds of 75 miles an hour, about 90 miles southeast of South Point, Hawaii, and it's moving to the west at about 12 miles per hour. Michigan State Police say six people, including the suspected gunman, Chad Hickman, were killed Friday in a multi-scene shooting in Meskaki County. Police say the victims included a 45-year-old man, a 40-year-old woman, and a 16-year-old boy. Heat records are likely to be set across the South and Central Plains this weekend. Forecasters say daytime highs will be about 10 degrees above normal from Texas to North Carolina. This is SRN.
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14: 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Here's what that means. 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He's in back of you. He's on the side of you. He's up over you. He's up underneath you. 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
14: This is the season. This is the word that the Lord told me to tell you. That this is our time. I've wrestled with this word right here. I've toiled with it and wrestled, but this is clearly what the word is. The Lord has said to me to talk to you, to tell you, to make this pronouncement, this announcement, this proclamation, to make you aware that this is that time and moment and season and space that God says favor is coming in your camp. Favor means God's delight, God's goodwill, God's pleasure. While many people are chasing after houses and land and jobs and careers and money, I determined I'd rather have favor. Amen. I wonder how many of you know that favor can do for you what money can't. When you have favor, you might not have a car, but you'll get to where you need to be. You might not live in a big mansion. Matter of fact, you might have just an efficiency, but when you have favor, you'll have a home. Yeah, favor gives you what money can't give you. So I have a slew of verses today, a ton of them. Some of y'all could be coming to this church for a long time, and you don't see the benefit of the stuff that we talk about. And that's because when you're not connected, you don't get the favor that goes with the connection. Just come, it don't do it for you. The drip drip only falls on those who are connected.
16: Come on, come on.
14: Submitted, submitted. Joined, joined. You get the drip, drip. Amen. So throughout the scriptures, there's a pattern throughout the Bible. I mean, there's so many times and places in scripture where favor is discussed and talked about and seen, that it's the heart of God, it's the attitude of God that he wants to give favor. Amen. Just jot this verse down. Genesis chapter 18. Some of these verses we're going to read, some of them I just want to jot them down. Jot down Genesis chapter 18, verse 3. Matter of fact, you can read the whole 18th chapter, but verse 3 and verse 10 are significant, because in verse 3, it talks about that some angels came to visit Abraham and stayed at his house. And in verse 10 of Genesis 18, they prophesied, he got favor from them. It says that because of the favor he got, that he and his wife Sarah were going to have a child. Okay, and this, I see I need to explain everything to y'all. So what is significant about that is they were past childbearing age. But when favor comes your way, you might be past childbearing age, but if favor comes upon you, you can have a child even though you pass time. And so they were prophesied that it was a promise of a son, and indeed, in fact, they had a son. In Exodus 3, jot this verse down. I am going to read this one. Exodus 3:21. This is when the children of Israel, God's chosen people, who had been slaves, they had become enslaved, but now God raises up Moses to get them freed from slavery. And in fact, you know, y'all seen the movie, right? The Ten Commandments, how I wish I could say to the church, you know, you read the scriptures, but with this crowd, I gotta say, y'all seen the movie. And the children of Israel got released and left, and you know, they got down to the Red Sea, and Moses stretched out his rod, and the waters opened up, and they walked across on dry ground. Y'all remember that, right? So what the scripture tells us, that is probably not always illuminated in the movie, it says this, Exodus 3:21, let me read it to you. And I will give this people favor in the sight of the Egyptians, and it shall be that when you go out, that you shall not go empty-handed. Y'all keep missing the great opportunities, because here's what that means. It means that here the slave master was sending them out, getting them out of there, getting rid of them, and gave them silver and gold. That's what he gave them. Matter of fact, the scripture says when the Egyptians realized how much they had given to the Jews, they tried to come back and get it from them. That's why they went after them, because they realized all our silver and gold is gone. God will cause people who are not supportive of you to give you what they don't really want to give you. Somebody say, I'm claiming that right there. And I'm prophesying it to some of y'all right now, that some people who don't want you to have some stuff won't be able to control the fact that they're going to put some money in your pocket and some blessings in your life. God will favor you. Somebody say, I receive it in Jesus' name. They took silver and gold and clothes. Favor will give you resources that you didn't earn.
16: Yes, yes, yes.
14: Hallelujah. 1 Samuel 16, verse 22. 1 Samuel 16, I'm going to read verse 22. Then Saul, who was king, by the way, sent to Jesse By the way, Jesse is David's father. Then Saul, who's the king, sent to Jesse, David's father, saying, please let David stand before me, for he has found favor in my sight. Okay, I got to explain everything to y'all. This is for some young people. Where the young people at? If you young, stand up. Let me prophesy something to you. Okay, I see right now I need to define what a young person is. I'm looking for those who are 21 and below. The rest of y'all old farts, sit down. David was around 16 or 17 at the time when the king said he heard that David could play the harp. And the king said to his father, can you send David here to play the harp for me? And anytime he got disturbed or troubled in his spirit, he would send for David and David would come and play the harp. The boy had a job playing for the king. And I'm prophesying to you young people right here for you to, don't shout, wait there. I want them to hear what I'm saying. I'm telling you right now, I'm praying, I'm preaching, I'm proclaiming over your lives right now for you to know that God is going to open up doors to take you before great and mighty people. Great and mighty people. You will go before people that you don't deserve to be there. You don't know why you're there. You don't know how you got there. All you got to say is favor. All right. Just be ready. Get the right attitude. Have the right spirit. Walk in there like you belong up in there. Walk up in there. Like I said, I don't know how I got here. I don't know how my name got called. I don't know how I got on the list. I don't know how I qualified. The truth is, you don't belong on the list. You ain't qualified. You shouldn't be there. But faith. In Deuteronomy 33, I got to hurry up here, 33:23, Moses is about to die, Deuteronomy 33, and he's in the whole 33rd chapter, he's speaking things to each one of the tribes, each one of the 12 tribes, and he gets to one tribe in verse 23 and says, O Naphtali, satisfied with favor and full of the blessing of the Lord, possess the west and the south. He's proclaiming to one of the tribes that they will be satisfied with favor. There y'all go, missing a great spot to shout amen. See, some of y'all think you got to have stuff to be satisfied. I'll take favor over everything else in the world and be satisfied with favor. I discovered favor will open up doors that no man could ever open. I determined that favor can bless me and prosper me in you in incredible ways. And the text says, he says, you're going to be sad. He said to that one tribe, you're going to be satisfied with favor. Happy with favor and full of the blessing of the Lord. All right, y'all see that right here. Here's another one, Ruth chapter 2. Write down Ruth 2. Read the whole chapter, but verse 2 through 17, Ruth found favor with Boaz. I thought some single women would jump up and shout right there. Let me prophesy. Let me help the young lady. Let me help all of the single women to understand, when you got favor smeared on you, you don't need to dress like a whore. You don't need to dress like a coochie mama. Hey! I'm praying and prophesying that some single women in here are about to have God's favor on your life, and God will send your Boaz into your camp. You ain't looking for him. You ain't trying to attract him. You just doing God's will, and favor's gonna point you out. Hey! I
17: a whole lot of more single women going up there saying, I'm laying a seed on that thing right there. I'm believing God for that right there. Amen. Hallelujah. Glory, glory, glory. Here's 1 Samuel 27. Jot this down. Oh, by the way, favor, Ruth, will get you a godly Boaz. He won't be, he gonna give you a godly man. He won't be a dog. I've had a couple dogs in my life. And I know that male dogs will hump on anything. Couches, curtains. Okay, I got to roll on. 1 Samuel 27. Jot it down. I'm not going to turn there. So in 1 Samuel 27, I got to set the stage for you to understand the significance of this favor. Is, y'all know the story of David and Goliath. So David went down, killed Goliath. When the army marches back into the city, the women have lined the streets and they are singing, Saul, who's the king, has killed his thousands, but David has killed 10,000. So the king, Saul, gets upset and he tries on multiple occasions to kill David. David ends up on the run. And look at this, where does he run? He runs to the Philistine camp. Y'all don't get that. He runs into a cave, hooks up with 600 distressed, in debt, depressed, discouraged men. And they elect David to be their leader. And since they need a job and money, he takes the army of these men, 600, and they join the Philistine army. They join the army where he has just killed their giant. It's unheard of for a Jewish boy and these men to join with the enemy's camp. That's like Joe Gibbs becoming the coach of the Cowboys. It don't flow. There's a disconnect there. And so when he joins this, this is what favor do for you. When he joins this army, the Philistine army, they give to him and his men a city. Okay, y'all miss a girl. Y'all gotta explain everything to y'all. They didn't have no place to live. They were living in a cave. And so the scripture says the Philistines gave David favor and gave them a whole city that would be theirs. Some of y'all better look out. God's about to give you so much down your street. Somebody say, I receive that in Jesus' name. They gave him a whole city. Here's Nehemiah chapter 2. Here's another one. Read chapter 2, verses 5 through 8. Jot that down. Nehemiah. Is a cupbearer in a foreign country. He is the cupbearer. Y'all know what a cupbearer is? A cupbearer is the person who works for the king. His job is to drink the king's drink and eat the king's food to make sure that it's not poisoned. So he eats it first, and if he lives, then the king will go ahead and eat and drink. I'm not applying for that job. He's the cupbearer for the king. One day the king Nehemiah gets a message that his hometown is in distress because the walls around the city have been destroyed and nobody has rebuilt them. And so Nehemiah says to the king, when the king said, why are you looking so sad? He says, my homeland is in distress. The walls are destroyed and nobody has rebuilt them. It was hundreds of years. So Nehemiah asked the king, can he go and rebuild the walls? The king gives him leave with pay. The king gives him a letter that gives him permission to go through certain countries to get to his homeland. And the king gives him wood to rebuild the walls of the city. Y'all not listening to what I'm saying to you today. When God gives you favor, he'll make your boss do stuff for you that he won't do for everybody else. When I had my good government job and I became the pastor of the First Baptist Church of Glen Arden in 1989, last Sunday in 1989, for the year 1990, for that whole year, I worked my good government job and I worked as the pastor of First Baptist Church. I had two full-time jobs. At the end of the year, I realized I couldn't do both, so I had to let one of them go. Somebody look at your neighbor and say, thank God he didn't let First Baptist Church of Glen Arden go. So I went to my job and said, I'm gonna have to retire. They didn't want me to retire. First of all, they couldn't believe that I was retiring from that good government job to go pastor people. So here's what they said. They said, we think you're making a mistake, but here's what we'll do. We'll hold the job for you for a year. Let you go and get this out of your system. And we'll hold a job for you till you come back. How many of y'all know that's favor by itself? So I left and worked for the job in 1991. I was on leave without pay. Halfway through the leave without pay, they called me back to my office. I said, what I got to go in here for? So I went in. They had a ceremony and gave me a raise while I was on leave. You better go ahead and give God praise. Don't be jealous. Don't be a hater. You going to work every day and can't get no raise. I hadn't been to work in 6 months, but favor will get you a raise and you ain't even there to get the raise. I feel a shout coming on me right here, right now. Write this one down. Write this verse down. Esther chapter 2, verse 17. Esther found favor with the king. And here's what favor she had. Her king, her husband was the king. And he had a slew of wives. And in Esther 2:17, she found such favor with the king that he made her the queen. And she was able to save her people from their issues. I wish I had time to read some of this. Let me read Proverbs 3:1-4. Jot it down. I'm past my time. I got to hurry up. Proverbs 3:1-4. My son, do not forget my law, but let your heart keep my commands. For length of days and long life and peace they will add to you. Let not mercy and truth forsake you. Bind them, listen to this, bind them around your neck, write them on the tablet of your heart, and so find favor and high esteem in the sight of God and man. Why? Because you have bound them on your neck and you have wrote them on the tablets of your heart. I'm trying to tell you, you want some favor? Get that word in your heart. You want some favor? Bind the God's truth around your neck. Y'all hear what I'm saying to you here today? Psalm 5, verse 12. Let me read this to you. Psalm 5, verse 12. Write this down. For you, O Lord, will bless the righteous with favor. You will surround him as with a shield. Y'all missed a great spot again to say amen. Here's what favor will do for you. It will surround you like a shield. Okay, I need to make you understand. Here's what that means. God says the devil has targeted you and he's aimed his guns at you and he has charted to defeat you, but y'all don't have to go around worrying about somebody putting voodoo on you or sticking a pin in a doll with your name on it. Y'all all stressed out about what the devil done to you. But here's what the scripture says. When you got favor, he surrounds you. Here's what that means. He's in front of you. He's in back of you. He's on the side of you. He's up over you. He's up underneath you. I'm not fearing anything from any devil or demon or any person because God has surrounded me with favor. Somebody high-five your neighbor and say, I've been surrounded by favor. Tell them on the other side, God got my back. Favor got me covered. His favor is protecting me. The devil tried to defeat me and frustrate me and kill me, but I got favor all over me. You shall live and not die. You shall be up and not down. You shall win and not lose. Favor.
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3: 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Your calling may be defined as the customized life purpose God has ordained for you. The customized life purpose God has ordained for you to accomplish in order to bring him the greatest glory and the maximum expansion of his kingdom. Your calling, your reason for being, is your customized life purpose, which God has ordained for you and you alone to accomplish, which is designed to bring him greatest glory and the maximum expansion of his kingdom. There are three things I want to say about this definition of calling, which has to do with your purpose for being. First of all, it is a created purpose. Purpose, calling, it's your reason for being. It's the reason why you were made. You were made to fulfill your calling. A car is not fulfilling its calling if it doesn't run. A piano is not fulfilling its calling if all the strings are broke and there is no tune coming out. It's not fulfilling the purpose for which it was produced. It's there, but it's not doing anything, or certainly not doing its ordained thing. To live life without purpose or calling is to be like the Dead Sea over in Israel. No life there. It's death. Fish can't swim in it. You can't swim in it. You get the salt in your eyes, it'll burn you. It is a lifeless existence because it is not fulfilling its purpose. You see, you can't flow out of the Dead Sea. It's the lowest point on planet Earth, and water runs in it. It just has nowhere to go. Far too many of us are living Dead Sea kind of lives. No outlet, no progress. Perpetual stagnation, no calling. God did not create you for fun. He created you for purpose. He didn't just look up one day and said, oh, I'm bored. Let me come up with something to do today. Why don't I make folk? No. You were made with a purpose. You see this at the very beginning of the Bible, this created purpose. And we could go through the whole first chapter, but let's just look at a couple of items here. Verse 14 of Genesis 1 says, then God said, let there be light in the expanse of the heavens to separate the day from the night. And let them be for signs and for seasons and for days and for years. And God, verse 16, made two great lights, the greater light to govern the day, the lesser light to govern the night. He also made the stars. God didn't just wake up one day and say, oh, I'm bored, why don't I just throw something up there to shine? No, let me make two great lights. One that will govern the day. It will determine how bright the day gets. The other one will govern the night. And it will have a supporting cast of stars. In other words, he made the sun, he made the moon, and he made the stars for a reason. Not just to do it. Not because he had nothing better to do. It was an intelligent, thought through reason. Verse 20, let the waters teem with swarms of living creatures. Let birds fly above the earth and open expanse of the heavens. Well, if he's going to create waters, it's natural that he's going to create sea monsters, he says in verse 21. That is, the fish of the sea, the big ones, the beast on the field, in the field.

0: they weren't made to swim. And if they try to live in the water, they live Dead Sea lives because they're not fulfilling their purpose. That's not their sphere of operation. That's not what they were called to do. He says about man in verse 26, let us make man our own image according to likeness, and let them rule over the fish of the sea, birds of the sky, the cattle of the earth, and all the creeping things. And God created man in his own image. He says in verse 28, be fruitful and multiply, fill the earth and subdue it. He doesn't just say, let us make man. He says, let us make man because we have something for him to do. Not just be there, not just meander around, not just go around and notice how beautiful the animals are and how wonderful it is to float on the water. There has got to be more to life than this. Most of us spend a lot of time making a living, not a lot of time making a life. And so we suffer from what I call the same old disease. Every day you get up out of that same old bed. You get in the same old car and go to the same old work, down that same old road, work next to them same old people for that same old pay, doing that same old job. Then you go back down that same old road, into that same old house, hear that same old noise from those same old kids. Pick up that same old remote, sit down there and go over those same old programs, you know, and go to bed and wake up the next day to rehearse that same old routine. And there's nothing wrong with routine if it's tied to purpose. Let me show you a great verse, Acts chapter 13, verse 36. For David, after he had served the purpose of God, in his own generation, fell asleep and was laid among his fathers and underwent decay. What a great verse. You say, I don't see nothing great about that verse. That verse said, man died, became worm food, underwent decay. One, he didn't die until he had completed his purpose. What a horrible way to die. Never knowing why you showed up in the first place. What a horrible thing to do, to live 75, 80, 85 years, and all you can talk about is your job. In fact, we got folk here 30 and 35 years old who all they can talk about is retiring from their job. Because you hate to get up in the morning. You hate where you're going when you get up in the morning. You hate the people you're going to see when you get there because they got up in the morning like you did. It's just one miserable thing. What is missing? Your calling. Proverbs 29:18 says that without a vision, without a word from God, people perish. What he's saying is that when people have no direction in life, they wither. They die. So this is not a small subject. This is not an insignificant subject. God said of Jeremiah in Jeremiah 1:5, while you were in your mama's womb, I called you. Boy, that's great news that God calls in advance. So calling is critical, but it's tied to your creation. You were created with a calling. Secondly, it's not only a created purpose, it is a customized purpose. Nobody has your call but you. I had a sister tell me, she said, you sure come to life up there. I was thought, now, what you trying to say? I'm a boring person down there, maybe? That's because this is my calling. I used to preach on street corners in front of bus stops in Atlanta, Georgia. So I wait for folk to gather at the bus stop, and I stand up in the front of the bus stop and start preaching. You must be born again. Every Friday night, I'd lead a group of students out in college, and I'd preach, you must be born again. Same sermon, because that's all I knew. But I was called. Let me tell you what will happen. If you do not pursue your calling, you'll spend your life wishing you were somebody else. Now think about that, because that was a little deep too. You're not happy with who you are. That's because you've not yet discovered who you are. David says in Psalm 139, I am fearfully and wonderfully made because I am distinct. In fact, this principle is biologically solidified. Your fingerprint is not like your neighbor's free fingerprint. Every fingerprint in this room and in the world is distinctly different. It's hard now to commit a crime because now they discovered how to get DNA off of everything. They can track you down. Why? Because your DNA is uniquely yours. What is true of your fingerprint, what is true of your DNA is true of your calling. Nobody has your calling but you because nobody is you but you. So the beautiful thing about it is it's customized calling. It's calling with your name on it. Jesus says, I finished the work which my Father gave me to do. He gave me my own job, my own special reason for being, and I completed that task. That is, I fulfilled my purpose for being. My wife wrote a book, Seasons of the Woman's Life, and some of it's drawn from Esther. And of course, Esther's key statement is in chapter 4, where Esther is a beautiful woman. And her beauty causes her to be selected by Ahasuerus as his new bride. So she gets all comfortable in the king's house. She's got money, she's got cars, she's got clothes, while the Jewish people were in trouble and about to be extinguished, genocide. Her uncle Mordecai says, well, aren't you gonna help us? She said, I can't help y'all because me and the king, we kind of not talking for the last 30 days and he might get irritated, so, you know, I pray for you. Mordecai then writes her back, and that's in chapter 4, and it's a zinger. He writes her back, Evan's translation, girlfriend, don't think that you're going to escape just because you done moved uptown. Because when the hammer comes down and they find out who you are, you're going to be just like the rest of us. Secondly, don't think that God can't do this without you. Because if he can't use you, he'll call somebody else. But then after hitting her with the negative stuff, he hits her with this positive line. The positive line is this. Have you ever considered, girlfriend, that you have been called to the kingdom for such a time as this? Have you ever considered God made you pretty so that Ahasuerus would fall in love with you because he knew the Jews were going to be in trouble, and so he wanted to have one of his people in a strategic position at the right time to fulfill their calling for a greater purpose than you just being able to shop and customize your wardrobe? In other words, Esther was to look at her life in terms of her calling, not merely in terms of her money, her status, her cars, her houses, and her stuff. She was to look at it in terms of her reason for being. A person who's serious searches for their calling, wants to know their calling. They're not satisfied to exist. They want to know why they're existing. Great verse. You all know it. Romans 8:28, all things work together for good to them that love God. Now watch this. And are called according to his calling and purpose are linked. Watch this now. Calling and purpose are linked. And for the purpose person who knows their calling, so they're fulfilling their purpose, everything that happens is working that thing out. Thirdly, finally, it is a comprehensive purpose. It's a created purpose. You were created for your calling. It's customized. It's yours and yours and nobody else's. You are unique as you are. You don't have to be somebody else. Here's why many people don't find their calling. Because their calling is not linked into anything bigger than themselves. Once you live life with a mindset of me, myself, and I, once you take this independent view of life, God will not show you your calling. Because he has called you to something bigger than you.
1: 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I'll repeat that information for you after the second part of today's message and this.
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0: Whatever God calls you to do will give Him greater glory and will expand His kingdom in history. The Bible says in Romans 11:36 that all things are to Him and through Him and for Him. To Him be the glory, that men may see your good works and glorify your Father who is in heaven. I can tell you now, if you are a secret agent Christian, God won't tell you your calling, because that means He won't get more glory from your life. And if your purpose is not tied into the expansion of His kingdom. Now, what is God's kingdom? God's kingdom is His master plan. God's kingdom is His comprehensive rule over all of His creation. To be involved in your calling means that the presence of God is being manifested to a greater degree because you are fulfilling your calling. Now, let me tell you, here's where we get mixed up. Because we have limited the word calling to professional ministerial occupation. In other words, called to preach. Or call, God has called me into the ministry. Okay? That language messes stuff up. Because you have been called into His kingdom. Colossians 1:13 says, you have been transferred out of the kingdom of darkness into the kingdom of His dear Son. Every Christian is part of the kingdom. That means all work becomes kingdom activity, even if it's quote unquote secular. Okay? In fact, it's technically incorrect to make the distinction between secular and sacred, because if you're a kingdom person, it is sacred. Even if you're washing dishes, you wash them sacredly. Even if you're producing a widget, you do it sacredly. Because you're fulfilling a calling, if that is happens to be your calling. And we'll talk about that, because calling may not necessarily be your occupation. I was talking to a young lady a couple of years ago, and she works for Billy Graham, world famous evangelist, Dr. Billy Graham. And she inputs data, been doing it for years. She said, oh, I love what I do. You like sitting there? I love it. Why? She said, because this is my calling. How is that your calling? God called me, she said, to help expand the ministry of Dr. Billy Graham using my computer background and skills. So I don't just sit down and input. I know that a name I put in to that computer bank has just been led to Christ in one of those crusades. And I understand that the letter and the book that I'm sending out to them has eternal value. And that gives me purpose, Not because she was called to input in the computer. That's not her calling. That was her job. Her calling was to support the ministry of Billy Graham. And in that calling, she does that job. The calling is always bigger than you because it's always expanding God's kingdom and bringing God glory, whether it's in a medical field, whether it's as a lawyer, whether it's as a doctor, whether it's as a janitor. If you are called, it has eternal repercussions. And God will always be seen in it and through it. And it'll be so natural. That's a whole nother subject. Most of you know you're calling, but don't know you know it. And I'll give you a little down payment right now. Here it is. One of the ways you know you're calling is that you would do it anyway if nobody paid you. If nobody ever gave you a dime to do it, you'd still do it because it's like Paul, woe is me if I don't. Or like Jeremiah, it's like fire shut up in my bones and I can't shake it. It burns me. It sets me aflame. Because it's kingdom, it always involves discipleship. The kingdom of God is God's comprehensive rule. The process of discipleship is bringing people in line with that comprehensive rule. So therefore, if you are a kingdom person fulfilling your calling, those around you who you affect, you will infect with this kingdom worldview because it's gonna rub off on them to some degree. Now watch this. When this happens, you will be part of the greatest coup d'etat in history. And the reason you will be part of the greatest coup d'etat in history is that when you fulfill your calling in the kingdom, rubbing off on other people so that they are investigating this kingdom too, you are now confiscating the goods of hell and bringing them into the realm of heaven. Your job is to go out there into the world with your calling, representing the kingdom and confiscating that which has been stolen by Satan so it can be used by the kingdom of God. That is what your job is. Do you know why the kingdom doesn't have more? Because we have people who leave the kingdom with no calling and therefore do whatever they do out there and it stays out there. It never is harnessed for the kingdom of God. That's why Paul says in chapter 1 of Ephesians that God has done this, that he might bring all things, the sum of all things, under the authority of Jesus Christ. We are his body, and we are sent to be the fulfillment of all things that is everywhere. He calls people in every direction. You don't have to feel bad if you're not called to be a preacher, if you're not called to be a missionary. Certain people should be called, and you won't be fulfilled unless you respond to that call. But God is also calling people to be entrepreneurs, and he's calling people to be doctors and lawyers and engineers, and he's calling people to be politicians and actors and actresses. And he's calling people to invade hell with the kingdom so that heaven grows. That's what the Lord's Prayer is all about. You know, we went over that. Our Father who art in heaven, I know who you are. You're my Father and I know where you live, way up there. And so because I know who you are and where you live, hallowed be thy name. So since your name is going to be hallowed, I got to reverse my plans so that thy kingdom come. Which means I got to redo my life's plan so that thy will is done. Now, if I'm a holler your name, service your kingdom, and do your will, then I'm going to need you to supply me the goods, the carbohydrates, the starches, and the fats so that I have enough physiological energy to holler your name, service your kingdom, and do your will. So why don't you give me today the daily bread I need to pull that off? And then because you want a pure vessel, forgive me for the things I've done against you as I forgive those who've done things against me. Because if I don't forgive those who've done things against me, you won't forgive me who's done things against you. And if you don't forgive me who's done things against you, you will not accept me hallowing your name, servicing your kingdom, or doing your will. Then lead me not into temptation, because if you lead me into anything I can't handle, I'm going to embarrass your name, embarrass your kingdom, and embarrass your will. And the only reason I'm praying any of this anyway, it's because it has absolutely nothing to do with me. Thine is the kingdom. Thine is the power. Thine is the glory. Forever and ever. Amen. You're part of something bigger. Something bigger. And so we close. Every few months, we have an ordination meeting, and the young man who's gone to seminary or studied comes up, and he sits down ready to be bombarded with all manner of theological, biblical, practical, ministerial questions. He's nervous. He's sweating. He's wondering whether he will make the ordaining cut. But that's never where the process starts. I always open it up with one simple phrase. Tell me about your call. Because I don't care how much Bible you know. If you haven't been called, them folk gonna run you up out of there. Them folk gonna run you up. If you haven't been called, if I wasn't called, I wouldn't be here. You got to be called to deal with folk. You got to be called. You got to know this is the work God wants you to do. Because when the hard time comes, sometimes all you have is your call. All you have is your call. And when they pass the exam, they get the title Reverend. They are now identifiable as duly appointed, duly called ministers. While the reverends are not the only ordained folk around, every person who names the name of Jesus Christ has been ordained. And you have the call of God on your life. Or as the old folks put it, a charge to keep I have and a God to glorify.
1: 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We know we must be here for a reason, but if you've ever struggled to figure out what that reason is, be sure to join us next time as Dr. Evans explains how you can be certain about your place in the world.

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8: This is John MacArthur, and I want you to join me for today's Portraits of Grace. Partiality is an age-old problem. Its most common manifestations are racial, religious, and socioeconomic discrimination. And the Bible denounces partiality in any form. But one the New Testament specifically targets is preferential treatment of the rich over the poor. Such favoritism is devastating, not only because it is sinful, but also because the majority of believers tend to be poor, common people. That was certainly true in New Testament times. Discriminating against them struck a blow at the very heart of the church, still does. God has chosen the poor of this world to be rich in faith and heirs of the kingdom. Seek to honor the poor by treating them with dignity rather than prejudice and meeting their needs whenever possible. This is John MacArthur encouraging you to live as portraits of grace.
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10: Then Paul stood up, beckoning with his hand, said, "Men of Israel, and ye that fear God, give audience." Now, this is interesting because this is the first time Paul is giving a sermon. They give him an opportunity to preach.
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10: Are you ready to give a word? Well, I'm not a leader in the church. Yeah, but you're a leader in your home. Maybe that's the time to be ready to teach in season and out of season. That's kind of important. And I just wanted to note that Paul was ready to roll.
11: Paul and Barnabas embark on their first missionary journey in Acts chapter 13, encountering both fierce opposition and incredible opportunities. Along the way, they faced resistance from a hostile sorcerer, and Paul's first sermon angered the Jews, yet blessing the Gentiles eager to receive the gospel. Pastor Brett Metter reflects on the early church growth from today's word.
10: Here in Acts chapter 13, we start in verse 1. It says, "Now there were in the church that was at Antioch certain prophets and teachers, as Barnabas and Simeon that was called Niger, and Lucius of Cyrene, and Manaen, which had been brought up with Herod the Tetrarch and Saul." Now let's go through this list because it is kind of an interesting list. Who are the people of the church of Antioch here? Well, before we get into the people, notice it says of the people there were certain prophets and teachers. That's kind of important to note. Where do we get the definition of a New Testament prophet? 1 Corinthians chapter 14, which you have to remember, that tells us exactly what a prophet is. It says there, just real quick, "But he that prophesies speaketh unto men edification, exhortation, and comfort." In the Old Testament, the prophets often spoke on behalf of God, and often that would include futuristic things, "Thus saith the Lord," and the foretelling of all kinds of things, the fall of Jerusalem, foretelling, prophets telling about the coming of the Messiah. In the New Testament, however, the prophets are those who speak a word of edification, exhortation, and comfort. That's kind of an important thing, as they were those that were prophets, but also those that were teachers. And then we meet some of these people of the church. The first one is Barnabas. We met him earlier, if you recall. Interesting facts, he was a Levite, which means in the Old Testament he would have served for sure in the temple. He was an owner of property, and he sold it and gave it to the church, sold all of his land and put it toward the work of the Lord. That was in Acts chapter 4, verse 36. So that's the first character, and he's going to go through a lot of this story with us. He's a real key part of the New Testament church, Barnabas. The next guy that we have on the list there is Simeon, and some of your translations say Simon, but you have to understand Simon, Simeon are kind of considered synonymous in the names. Most scholars believe this is the same Simon the Cyrene who carried the cross of Jesus when they killed Jesus on the cross. He was the one from Cyrene, which is northern Africa. The next guy, his name is Lucius. We don't know much about him. He's most likely the same person spoken about in Romans 16:21, where Paul greets Lucius, probably the same guy. Then another interesting character, Manaen. Now this guy was brought up in the court, the royal court of his foster brother, Herod Antipas. He was also called Herod the Tetrarch. This is the Herod that killed John the Baptist, beheaded him. It's also the Herod that presided over one of the trials of Jesus before his crucifixion. So one became a world leader and an evil, horrible guy, and then the other guy, raised in the same household, becomes this Christian and a leader and a dynamic part of the church in Antioch. What an interesting irony. One goes full-born Christian, believer, the other still just a pagan, wacko world leader. Sad to say. And then we also have Saul that's mentioned here. And again, this is his Hebrew name because we're still on that desired, sought after. So those are kind of the characters that we got in verse 1. It's quite a list. But these are the ones that are teaching and prophesying there at Antioch. Well, verse 2, "As they ministered to the Lord and fasted, the Holy Ghost said, separate me, Barnabas and Saul, for the work whereunto I have called them. And when they had fasted and prayed and laid their hands on them, they sent them away." And so the interesting tag team, we got Saul and Barnabas, the dynamic duo for now. Verse 4, "So they, being sent forth by the Holy Ghost, departed unto Seleucia, and from thence they sailed to Cyprus. And when they were at Salamis, they preached the word of God in the synagogues of the Jews. And they had also John to their minister." Which John was this? John the Apostle? No, John Mark. John Mark, he's been around, by the way, in the story, most scholars believe, all the way back in the Garden of Gethsemane. Remember the little kid that ran away naked without any clothes on because they were trying to apprehend him. So he ran off. He was just a kid back then. But one thing about John Mark, he was an eyewitness of Christ and that whole thing seen in the Garden of Gethsemane. So that gives John Mark some credibility. And he's probably in his 20s by now. He's a young man, but he jumps in with Barnabas and Saul. Verse 6 goes on, "And when they had gone through the isle unto Paphos, they found a certain sorcerer, a false prophet, a Jew, whose name was Bar-Jesus, The Greek word for sorcerer is the word magi. Does that ring a bell? The sorcerer was magi, a magician or wise man. But the implication is magic, power that's not from God. And the wise men of the East, they probably did practice those kinds of things, definitely astrology and signs from the stars. And so his name is Bar-Jesus, but he practiced magic. He was a false prophet, verse 6, and shockingly, a Jew. It says in verse 7, which was with the deputy of the country, Sergius Paulus, a prudent man who called for Barnabas and Saul and desired to hear the word of God. So word got out that Paul and Barnabas were there. They were preaching the word. So this guy, Sergius Paulus, he was a bigwig. He was kind of a heavyweight dude, leader of that city. And he sort of bros with this guy that's the sorcerer. And so they all say, hey, we want to hear more about this. And so in verse 7, it tells us that this guy, Sergius Paulus. Now, then in verse 8, but Elymas, the sorcerer, for his name was by that interpretation, withstood them, seeking to turn away the deputy from the faith. Then Saul, who also is called Paul, filled with the Holy Ghost, set his eyes on him and said, O full of all subtlety and all mischief, thou child of the devil, thou enemy of all righteousness, wilt thou not cease to pervert the right ways of the Lord? And now, behold, the hand of the Lord is upon thee, and thou shalt be blind, not seeing the sun for a season. And immediately there fell on him a mist and a darkness, and he went about seeking some to lead him by the hand. Then the deputy, Sergius Paulus, when he saw what was done, believed, being astonished at the doctrine of the Lord. Have you ever been sharing the gospel with someone only to have someone else pushing the other direction? Well, here's Paul preaching, and Sergius Paulus wants to hear the message, the doctrines of Paul and Barnabas. But this sorcerer is like, yeah, we're going to get in the way of that and try to keep him from accepting Christ. Now, one thing I'd like to point out, because we live in a very soft sort of, I don't know how to say this, wimpy Christian culture today, where the church likes to tell us, don't say anything harsh. Only talk about what we're for. Don't talk about what we're against. It's only about love. Watch out for sloppy agape. Can I just say that? One of the attributes of love is also truth. And one of the things that I think some of our Christian brothers and sisters have checked in is this idea of love. And it only means that you're being soft and squishy-mishy and not talking about things that are hard and difficult. Did you hear Paul here? He lets this guy have it. Like, he lays into him. You know, you might say, Brett, you're mean sometimes when you talk about, you know, these guys, you know, like, no, this is something that I, as a pastor, I'm called to do. Acts chapter 20, verse 29, Paul said, for I know this, that after my departing shall grievous wolves enter in among you, not sparing the flock. And it says, beware, Jesus said, beware of false prophets which come to you in sheep's clothing, but inwardly they're ravening wolves. You'll know them by their fruits. Do men gather grapes of thorns or figs of thistles? So this is one, you know, where Paul just lays into this guy. You say, well, Brett, you're not that mean. You know, well, I'm not that mean, nor have I made anybody blind. That's nothing I've done. This is pretty radical. Paul says, and you shall be blind. Bling, bling, bling. Suddenly he's blind. He's walking around with people leading him around. That's a tough day at the office right there for this guy. And it's just because Paul is calling it out. And why? By the power of the Holy Spirit, did Paul do this? Remember how Paul was saved? Do you remember? He was made blind. I wonder if Paul's thinking, man, maybe the only hope for this guy is to be blind. And it's funny that the Holy Spirit did the same thing to Elymas that he did to Paul. And maybe that there might be hope for them. Maybe hopefully turn him to Jesus, hopefully save him. But we don't know. We don't know what actually became of this Simon the sorcerer guy. We don't know what happened to this dude. Elymas is another name by interpretation. But we do know what happened to Sergius Paulus, the leader of Paphos, one of the leaders. Because it tells us very clearly in verse 12 that the deputy, when he saw what was done, believed, being astonished at the doctrine of the Lord. Now, what's fun about this one, I love it when the Bible, like, you know, this is 2,000 years ago. This is amazing. But one of the things that's kind of fascinating is Sir William Ramsay reports that inscriptions bearing the name Sergius Paulus found on Cyprus, this very island, in archaeological digs, they found the name bearing Sergius Paulus, and it said he was confirmed as a Christian and that his entire family became Christians. Like, this is not even in the Bible. This is just an extra biblical archaeological find that once again, time and time again, confirms the Bible. Don't you love that? The Bible that we hold is so amazing in so many ways, but archaeologically, you'd think there'd be one thing that you'd say, oh man, that just proves the Bible wrong, inaccurate, might as well pack it up and forget it. But there's not one thing like that. And if there are things, and I'll say it like this, these so-called pipe-puffing, cardigan sweater-wearing professors, oh, the Bible's full of wrong things. They are the ones who are wrong, and they've been proven wrong time and time again. It's embarrassing how many times they've been proven wrong. And they'll continue to be proven wrong as we keep digging in archaeological digs. But anyway, that's such a cool thing that they actually found Sergius Paulus' name, and he was called a Christian, and that his whole family was a Christian. That's kind of cool. So, verse 13. It says, now when Paul, now notice how we're calling him Paul all of a sudden. We didn't have a beam from heaven. We didn't have God say, thou shalt be called Paul from here and forevermore. Nothing like that. It's just suddenly we're calling him Paul. So that's why some people think Sergius Paulus maybe was an idea. You know, maybe I should go with the Paul, more relatable to these people that are Gentiles, perhaps. But that's all we really know, is that we're pretty much going to call him Paul from this point on. So it says, verse 13, now when Paul and his company loosed from Paphos, they came to Perga in Pamphylia, and John, departing from them, returned to Jerusalem. Now, this is where it gets curious. Okay, so we go from Paphos, just to keep our map going, all the way up north to Turkey, which is Perga. And what's interesting about this is here Paul becomes, he starts becoming the main guy. And that's interesting because if you note in verse 1, Paul was the last one, or I should say Saul, was the last one on the list. And that's not a shock. He hadn't really done anything yet. Like, he was still just kind of the guy that used to persecute and torture Christians, but he wasn't known. See, we all have a hard time picturing him as anything but Paul, the mighty apostle. But actually, he's kind of the last on the list in verse 1. But now is where we start to see Paul sort of take a little step forward. And now we're talking about Paul, and we're not talking about Barnabas as much. The reason I observe this is over the years in ministry, I have found that sometimes the Lord does a switch on who's leading. The Lord changes out leaders and uses different people and different leaders in different ways. Even in my own personal ministry, when I was younger particularly, there were times where I thought I was, you know, I was asked to be in charge of something, and then somebody said, no longer you're in charge of that. We got somebody else who's going to do that. I have some funny stories. I don't have time to tell you, but times where I thought I was teaching the Bible at a youth thing, and then suddenly another guy shows up and says, I'm teaching tonight. And I'm like, who told you? Well, the pastor, my boss. I'm like, okay. And so I've had to deal with that kind of stuff. And that can be a little wounding sometimes when you feel like, man, the Lord's called me to lead. And then somebody just kind of jumps in there and takes the leadership. Maybe some of you have been there. Can I just say, the Lord works it all out and you don't have to worry about it. Just go with the flow and see what the Lord does. The Lord's going to use Barnabas mightily, differently, but the Lord's going to use Paul mightily, differently. But both of them are going to be used mightily. But here's where some would argue this, something happened. Could it be that John Mark was sort of I kind of like to think of Barnabas as the leader, and now Paul's sort of taking the lead. He just had the incident with the sorcerer, and the Holy Spirit used Paul to blind the guy, and then this leader just got saved through Paul. Barnabas was just standing watching. Paul did all this, and now we're talking about Paul all the time. And so some would argue, some scholars say, this is why John Mark left. Because maybe he didn't like Paul's leadership. Maybe he didn't feel called to leadership. But this contention started, I think, maybe right here, perhaps. Because suddenly, all of a sudden, John Mark leaves. This would make sense because the contention, if you know the story, they're going to go on another journey. And Barnabas is going, let's go. And I want to bring John Mark. And Paul's going to say, no, John Mark's not going with us this time. And Barnabas is like, I think we should go. And that's where they divide ways. And suddenly, so we're going to see that in the story. But I just want you to kind of see this kind of stuff. You might think, oh, it's terrible that this division happens in the church. It happened with Paul and Barnabas. It's been happening ever since. This shouldn't shock us that there's kind of division and tension. And sometimes whenever you have people involved, you got problems. But good news, if we just put our trust in the Lord, he's going to work all those things out and to chill out, not get bitter, not get upset. Try to get better rather than getting bitter. The people that last and survive those kind of church conflicts, they're usually stronger and more mature. I've noticed sometimes people get the more trendy term today is church hurt. I was hurt. And they just go off and they say, I was hurt. And that's kind of how they end. I'm just hurt. I'm wounded. But I would say, do whatever you can to get healing from the Lord and get back into the church, because I know it's flawed and I know there's people that make wrong decisions, but it doesn't mean you got a license to bail out of the church. A lot of people do that today, especially with this term, church hurt. And then church hurt goes to deconstruction, and then deconstruction goes to, you know, ultimately walking away from the Lord altogether. Watch out for that. I like the people that can work through these things. We're going to see these guys work through this little trouble. So John Mark leaves them, goes to Jerusalem. We're not really sure why, but maybe he's upset that Paul was starting to be large and in charge, and the Holy Spirit is sort of sealing that deal, which is kind of a big shift. So verse 14, it says, but when they departed from Perga, they came to Antioch in Pisidia, and went to the synagogue on the Sabbath day and sat down. Okay, now don't confuse this. This is a different Antioch. Isn't it funny they have all the same names? But this Antioch is in Pisidia, north of Perga, but it's a different Antioch, much smaller, nothing like the other Antioch, which was one of the top three cities of the Roman Empire. So a different Antioch. Verse 15, and after the reading of the law and the prophets, the rulers of the synagogue sent unto them, saying, you men and brethren, if you have any word of exhortation for the people, say on. Then Paul stood up and beckoning with his hand said, men of Israel and ye that fear God, give audience. Now, this is interesting because this is the first time Paul is giving a sermon. They give him an opportunity to preach. One of the things you know about a church leader, if they're ready to preach or teach in season and out of season, Paul's just got an opportunity. The door is open. Does anybody have any word of exhortation for the people? Say it now. Or kind of like, say it now or forever hold your peace. And so guess what? Paul, he stands up and he's ready to roll. Why? Because he's truly that kind of a leader. That's the kind of leader an elder, pastor, bishop should be in the church of Jesus Christ. Apt to teach. That's one of the requirements of an elder, pastor, bishop in the church. To be ready to teach on a dime. In our minds. Are you ready to give a word? Some of you are like, well, I'm not a leader in the church. Yeah, but you're a leader in your home. Mom and dad, to have a teaching ready to roll for your kids when you get that little downtime, that little moment where the kids are actually being still for 10 seconds, maybe that's the time to be ready to teach in season and out of season. You know, some of you are horrified by that notion of being ready to teach, apt to teach. Well, it doesn't always mean in front of a big crowd. One of my favorite stories, Charles Haddon Spurgeon. He was a big guy, you know, with a booming voice, huge pulpit. They didn't have a PA system, so they had all these sound panels and boards that sort of, when he preached, it would just echo through this huge hall. And he would preach. As you go up the stairs, you then go up onto the pulpit and preach from that high. And it was a huge and packed house every time. But one of the great stories is Spurgeon taught young men how to preach. He even has a book that I love called Lectures to My Students. But in one of those stories, he got a bunch of his young men that were in training, pastors in training, and he brought them into this hall. Even though it was largely empty, it was just the students, and Spurgeon was sitting in the front row. And the exercise was to be able to just be ready to teach whatever you give. And so Spurgeon would just, you know, give out like a scripture or something or a story and say, the guy would walk up and then Spurgeon would tell him what to preach on. And as he was walking up, he was supposed to formulate a sermon and then give that sermon in front of Spurgeon and all the other students. Well, this one guy gets called and he walks up nervously shaking like a leaf, you know, and he leans over and Spurgeon says, okay, your topic is Zacchaeus. Gulp. And the guy nervously goes up these big stairs, gets up to that big level, and at the pulpit, with a quiver in his voice, he says, I have 3 points today, which was a Spurgeon thing. Spurgeon always had 3 points, so they were following his lead. He said, number one, Zacchaeus is a wee little man, and I am a wee little man. Number two, Zacchaeus was up a tree, and I am up a tree. Number three, Zacchaeus was told by Jesus, you come down from there, and I will now come down from here. And he went down those stairs. I love that. Preaching can be scary and intimidating. Some people think I'm not scared or intimidated, and I just seem, here's what the truth of the matter, I'm always horrified. I just learn to cover it up. That's all I'm doing. Just learn to kind of calmly do. I think it's because I'm used to being dumb in front of people. But it's more about you're handling the perfect word of God. And man, you don't ever want to do damage to the Word of God. But one of the best ways you can be ready to preach the Word of God without doing damage to the Word of God is to study the Word of God and to be in the Word of God. That's kind of important. And I just wanted to note that Paul was ready to roll, and he's been in the Word for over a decade now studying, and it's going to be obvious that he knows the Scriptures. He already knew the Old Testament, if you would, because of the Pharisee thing, but translating it into the New Testament church, Paul's been working hard, and you're going to see that. By the way, according to most studies, what people fear the most is number one, public speaking. Over 75% as their top fear, according to the National Institutes of Mental Health. The second one is death. Death is number two. Public speaking is number one. That's true. But it's funny how the Lord's called us to go and preach the gospel and speak the word. So this is 14 years or so after Paul is saved and he's been studying and now he's ready to roll. And this is Paul's first sermon.
12: 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And I invite you to stay right there as Pastor Brett will join me here in a moment. 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Well, Pastor Brett is with me now. Brett, there's a question that will interest many people, and that is, I know you began your ministry here at Athey Creek Church 30 years ago.
10: Yeah.
12: So if you could go back to a younger Brett in 1996, would you have thought that Christ's return for the church would have happened by now?
10: That's an interesting question, Kurt. And honestly, I think that the early disciples probably expected Jesus' return in their lifetime, 2,000 years ago. In Acts 1:11, the angels said, "This same Jesus shall so come in like manner as you've seen him go into heaven." So from the very beginning, the church was living with an expectation of his return. And now if you fast forward today, some people might say, well, it's been 2,000 years. But the Bible actually addresses that. In 2 Peter 3, it says the Lord is not slack or literally lazy concerning his promise, but is long-suffering, not willing that any should perish. So the delay is not neglect. It's actually mercy. And here's the key. You know, we're still called to live ready. Jesus said in Luke 12, be like the servants who are watching and waiting and ready for their master's return. So whether it was 1996 or 2026, the right posture, in my opinion, is the same. You know, live expectantly, stay faithful, be ready, because he could be coming at any moment. Now, if he doesn't, I think I'm in good company with Peter and James and John and Spurgeon and Billy Graham and all those who have gone before us. They all expected the Lord to come in their lifetime, but I think that changed the way they live.
12: That's really a great reminder that we do need to stay faithful, awaiting his return, knowing that that alone can keep us faithful, like all those you mentioned. Thank you, Pastor Brett, for that encouragement. And I do want to remind you that if you'd like more information about Today's Word Radio, Athey Creek Church, or Pastor Brett Metter, just visit our website at todayswordradio.com. 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Today's Word with Pastor Brett Metter is an outreach of Athey Creek Church in West Lynn, Oregon.
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1: Well, good evening, everyone. 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You're on The Point Live Radio Network. I'm looking forward to seeing what God does over the next 2 hours as we release the love and the power of the kingdom of heaven. A lot of you know I'll be coming to Winnipeg in less than 2 weeks. We have some flyers up on Facebook and on Instagram, and we're starting to get the word out. You can go to my Facebook page if you want to get all the times and dates. That's just Pastor, or you can go to Mike Zachman, M-I-K-E, and then Z-A-C-H-M-A-N.

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3: 0175, and so that's information for the seminar on apostolic entrepreneurship that I'm doing. Again, that's 204-955-0157. I'm sorry, did I say 75? It's 0157, and that's all going to be on my Facebook page and on the Instagram page. You can type in the Point Live Radio Ministry. It'll probably come up again Saturday the 27th, 28th, and 29th, the Wave Church. And then Saturday, that's in the evenings at 7 p.m. It'll be a healing, and basically I'll do some teaching and some deliverance. I'll be presenting the gospel very clearly to those who will want to hear and want to give their hearts to Jesus. And so we usually have a number of people that come to Christ at these meetings. And then apostolic entrepreneurship from 9 to 4, Saturday morning and afternoon. Lunch is included. There's a small fee. If you want to go to that, there's room for about 60 people. So I would get signed up pretty quick. And that number to call for or text is 204-955-0157. And we have two lines open right now at 800-955-8200. Before we go to the phone lines, I want to pray. And then, by the way, I'll be Sunday morning. I'll just give you the rest of this trip here. I'm going to be at Transformation Community Church, which is 167 Lombard Avenue, right downtown Winnipeg as well, at 10 a.m., Sunday, August 30th. Again, Transformation Community Church, 167 Lombard Avenue. It's Suite 500. And there's parking right there and on Lombard Avenue. And then Sunday evening, I'm going to be at the Canad Inn at Fort Garry at 7 o'clock as well. The Canad Inn Hotel at Fort Garry. Look that up. It's on the Pembina Highway, 1824 Pembina Highway. So in Winnipeg, that's all going to be August 27th through the 30th. I look forward to seeing my Canadian friends. And those that are listening in North Dakota want to come on up, and anywhere in between. I know we have people in Ontario that can come over sometimes. And anyway, it's going to be a lot of fun. Before we go to the phone lines, I want to pray, like I said, and I have a word I want to read from Psalm 101. Heavenly Father, we say thank you tonight that we can go before you, not as someone who is perfect in ourselves, but someone who's been perfected by your shed blood, by your son's shed blood, Jesus. And we say thank you that you've forgiven us and that we can walk in righteousness and hope and above all the things that come against us in this world. And we ask that you touch people's hearts and lives as they're driving tonight, as they're listening, wherever they are, whether in Washington, D.C., Seattle, Chicago, Winnipeg, down in San Antonio. We've praised you, Father, that you're the God of provision. You're the God of grace and mercy. You're the God that raises up so many things that go beyond what we could ask or imagine. And so we say thank you for your blessings and on your hand on this radio ministry as well. And we ask these things in Jesus' name. Amen. Just keep trying to get through, and I'll get to the queue here in a minute. Two lines open at 800-955-8200. In Psalm 101, David writes, King David, he says, I will sing of your love and justice. To you, O Lord, I will sing praise. So he starts off with an attitude of gratitude. He wants to praise the Lord, that he's the God of love and justice. He's both. And then he starts talking about how hard it was to live in his world. And I believe this is a psalm for today because we're facing a lot of the same things. He says, I will be careful to lead a blameless life. When will you come to me? I'll walk in my house with a blameless heart. I'll set before my eyes no vile thing. He's being tempted

0: by a lot of things that would cause him to not lead a blameless life. And so he's declaring, I'm going to follow you, Lord. I'm going to keep my eyes on you. I'm not going to look at the things of this world. He says, the deeds of the faithless men I hate. They will not cling to me. There's a lot of faithless men in his, even in Israel. He said, no, I'm not going to let that stick to me. I'm not going to get offended by it. It's like someone who drives by you at 100 miles an hour and cuts you off on the freeway, and you're not going to get offended by it. They're faithless men. And you let them go, and you pray for them. You don't get offended. And then it says, men of perverse heart shall be far from me. So he's saying, I don't want to be involved with perversion. I'm not going there. I'm not going down that road. And he says, I'll have nothing to do with evil. Whoever slanders his neighbor in secret, I'm going to put him to silence, David says. Whoever has haughty eyes and a proud heart, him I will not endure. He's like, I'm not going to have pride around me, arrogance, those who are lustful, those who are, walking in the things of this world. He's like, I'm going to draw a clear line and I'm going to follow Jesus. In this case, he said, I'm going to honor the Lord. I'm going to praise the Lord. And then he says, my eyes will be on the faithful in the land that they may dwell with me. He said, I want to surround myself with godly men, with godly people. He whose walk is blameless will minister to me. He's saying, I want to hear about your love for the Lord. We can encourage each other. We all need encouragement, folks. I'm going to go back to the rest of this psalm after the break here. But if you want to get through again, we have two lines open at 800-955-8200. Let's go to Warren, who's listening in Winnipeg tonight on CHVM. Hi, Warren. Welcome to The Point Live.
1: Good evening, Pastor Mike.
0: Yeah, what's going on?
1: Well, a long time to talk to you. I've got two issues that we'd like you to pray for, plus a praise report from Pat, my wife, calling you 2 weeks ago.
0: Okay.
1: So let's start
0: What do
1: off today.
0: you?
1: Just to make it short, there's a friend of ours that went to the Victoria Hospital for pain in her arm, pain in her right shoulder, and numbness in her fingers. And now she's in their emergency care unit, Mike, possibly for having a heart attack that has caused this problem on the right side of her body. And it's
0: Okay.
1: for Eleanor and her daughter, both who have multiple health issues from time to time, and
0: Okay.
1: our medical system can't help her legs and her arm at the same time, one clinic for each. So praying for Eleanor's legs and definitely her right arm and hand.
0: And her heart. Yeah. Okay.
1: And especially her heart and her daughter. Elizabeth
0: Yeah.
1: has different health issues as well.
0: Okay. Well, let's pray for both of them for to start off, and then we'll hear this testimony. Lord, we
1: Amen.
0: say thank you that Eleanor has good care with where she is. She's being taken care of by good doctors and nurses, and we pray that you'd eradicate any pain in her shoulder, her arm, her leg, and we speak peace over her heart. We pray, Father, that you'd show her and use this as a wake-up call to show her how to eat and take care of herself in areas maybe where she's kind of been slack. And we pray that for Elizabeth as well. We come against any generational curses or sin in their bloodline, even back to the 20th generation. We speak peace over their blood sugar levels. And we ask for their pancreas to create the proper amount of insulin, Lord. In Jesus' name, we just say thank you for your hand on these two ladies. And just bless Warren and Pat as well as they encourage them. In Jesus' name. So, are you in Victoria right now, or where are you?
1: No, Pat and I are at home in Winnipeg.
0: Oh, okay. Well, very good. Well, you
1: So
0: heard I'm
1: we're off
0: coming.
1: to Riverwood Church in the morning for our regular thing.
0: Very good. Very good. Well, what tell me Pat's testimony.
1: Would you like Pat's testimony first or one more prayer request for our older son and daughter-in-law?
0: Let's mix it up. Go to Pat first.
1: Pat, you want to give the praise report yourself?
2: Just a lot of patience has been rewarded with my enterprises, business enterprises.
0: Okay.
2: I'm looking forward to attending your entrepreneurship program coming at the end of the month.
0: Yeah.
2: And giving me more of a backbone in moving forward.
0: Amen. Yeah, there'll be some
1: and
0: transferable
1: also, Pastor
0: principles.
1: Mike, what happened was Pat of my addiction and trauma, complex trauma counselor's daughter who had a growth.
0: Okay.
1: Could not be checked here. She went down to Grand Forks, was checked, sent to a clinic in Texas, and they mm-hmm. were able to find it was not cancer, and it was benign, and for her to come back in a year to the clinic in Texas.
0: Okay. Well, very good. By the way, you just mentioned something that reminded me. I just flew in from Baltimore last night. And I had a chance to see some of our listeners in Washington, D.C. I didn't announce it on the radio. Friends of mine had me speak at a recovery church. And I'm hoping to announce next week some of the testimonies because they're going to tell them at the church tomorrow. But we had about 120 people show up. And I prayed against addictions, especially those about five or six people had nicotine addictions. And God really touched them. And among other things, but go ahead. What's your prayer request for your son?
1: Well, my older son and his wife and soon to be 22-year-old stepson have had so many strange medical conditions that the doctors here in Manitoba mm-hmm. have said if they were able to just go down to the United States and get tests that we don't do here in Manitoba and Canada, if they came back with those test results, mm-hmm. they'd take action for them right here in Winnipeg, Manitoba, Mike.
0: Okay. Well, let's pray and just let me see what else the Lord shows me with them. What's your son's name?
1: Brian.
0: Lord, we lift up Brian and his family, his wife and stepson, and we come against all oppression. You tell us in Acts 10:38 that you went around healing all those who were oppressed by the devil. And so we just say, oppression, go from Brian and his family in Jesus' name. I pray, Father, for a strength, inner strength to rise up in Brian's heart to where he would get a hold of certain scripture and where he could claim it and literally walk on it, walk it out. You tell us it's your truth that sets us free. And I pray for his mind, his will, his emotions, and any type of oppression and darkness trying to come against him. If there's anything he needs to repent of, Lord, where he's continuing to walk down a road where it's not the right road, I pray that you'd show him how to do that. And we just say thank you for Warren and Pat, Lord, as they continue to pray for their kids and their grandson and their step-grandson. And we just lift them up to you, Lord. And we say thank you for your hand on their lives. And we ask these things in Jesus' name. Amen and amen. Well, I'm looking forward, hopefully, to seeing you guys. And we got people calling in from Virginia and Thunder Bay. So we're going to go to them next. But you have a great wet rest of the weekend, and I'll be there in, it's hard to believe, only 12 days. So.
1: And we'll look forward to seeing you at various events when you're here.
0: Amen. Well, thanks, you guys.
1: Thanks, Mike.
0: I appreciate you. Okay, have a good night.
1: Bye-bye.
0: They're listening on CHVN right there in Winnipeg. We do have two lines open now at 800-955-8200 if you'd like to come. Call in, and if you have some prayer requests, we're going to be on for the next 2 hours on this station that you're listening to right now. Let's go to Catherine, or Kathy. who's in Thunder Bay, Ontario, up on the north end of Lake Superior. Hi, Kathy. Welcome to The Point Live.
3: Hi, Pastor Mike. How are you tonight?
0: Good. You've called in like a while back, right?
3: Oh, maybe a couple of years.
0: Yeah. So that's awesome.
3: I've been listening.
0: No, that's awesome. Yeah, I'm sure there's other people in Thunder Bay that listen as well. So
3: probably. I haven't talked to anybody.
0: Yeah, well, the signal comes there, so that's good. What's going on? How can we pray for you tonight?
3: I was going to say, there seems to be an echo here. I don't know what's going on.
0: Okay.
3: You don't hear it.
0: Do you have is the radio still on?
3: I've got it on, but it's way over. Do you want me to go turn it down?
0: That could be the problem. Yeah,
3: okay,
0: go ahead. Just
3: I'll
0: do it real quick.
3: I'll go turn it down. Hold.
0: Okay. It's awesome that our signal reaches from Chicago all the way up to Thunder Bay, which is like 600 miles across the state of Wisconsin, across Lake Superior, which is the largest of the Great Lakes.
3: I'm
0: is
3: back.
0: That better?
3: Not really. Oh, I'll just continue.
0: Yeah, we can't hear it, so.
3: Okay.
0: So what's going on? How can we pray for you?
3: I was telling your screener that I seem to be going through some kind of spiritual warfare with the person that lives next door.
0: And
3: he's just driving me crazy. From morning
0: Hold on,
3: past
0: back
3: my...
0: up. Okay. Back up. He's not driving you crazy. I just say I repent for saying that in Jesus' name.
3: I repent from saying that.
0: Yeah. In Jesus' name. Our words have power. I'm gonna be real honest with you. And again, you know, here's why I say that.
3: Okay.
0: I'm gonna remind you of who you are in Christ, and then we're gonna pray these things. Okay.
3: Okay. Okay.
0: First of all, because of Jesus shed blood, the evil one is completely defeated.
3: Mm-hmm.
0: A woman came up to me Wednesday night after I spoke, and she said she spent 7 years in Wicca, which is basically witchcraft.
3: Uh-huh.
0: And she tried to say, why can't I do this and still be a Christian? And I said, the Holy Spirit had me ask her immediately, well, to you, who is Jesus?
3: Hmm.
0: You know, and I said, you know, and I went on. I can't remember everything I said, but by the end, she let me pray for her.
3: Okay.
0: And she renounced it, and she asked Jesus to show her how powerful he is and how good he is and how much he loves her.
3: Mm-hmm.
0: And, you know, and the fact that she sat through a two-hour service, you know, or whatever it was, hour and a half, was very good. And so, in other words, yeah, our battle is not against flesh and blood. It's a spiritual battle.
3: Right.
0: But we have the victory in Christ because we know that he's defeated sin and death.
3: Yes.
0: You know that intellectually.
3: Yes, I do.
0: So here's a question I have for you. Where's the offense?
3: It's just I don't have any peace. From morning till night, and then when I do go to bed, I'm lucky if I get 3, 4, or 5 hours sleep.
0: Because of music?
3: No, it's coming from the bathroom. It's like a motor, but I don't know.
0: Okay. So you hear a noise in the house?
3: Like on his side?
0: Are you in a duplex?
3: No, in an apartment.
0: Oh, apartment. Okay. Is he above you?
3: No,
0: or just next
3: on the
0: door.
3: Side. On the side.
0: Okay. And do you have a management team where you can tell them?
3: I've talked, but I don't seem to get anywhere. They said they checked stuff out in his place.
0: So here's what I want you to do, okay? And again, I get it. There's a physical noise. It's hard to sleep with that.
3: Right.
0: But God is bigger when we pray, and there's thousands that are going to pray with us, as you know.
3: Yes, I know. I know.
0: So say in Jesus' name.
3: In Jesus' name.
0: I release this man to you, Lord.
3: I release this man to you, Lord.
0: He is not my enemy.
3: He is not my enemy.
0: But I bind the evil one.
3: But I bind the evil one.
0: And any demonic spirits.
3: And any demonic spirits.
0: Coming against me in this apartment complex.
3: Coming against me in this apartment complex.
0: And just say, I command them to go to the pit of hell now.
3: I command them
0: Jesus
3: to go
0: name.
3: To the pit of hell. Yeah, pit of hell right now, hell.
0: And say, in Jesus' name.
3: In Jesus' name I pray, amen.
0: Hallelujah. Now, Father, I just bless and I pray that you'd take Kathy to a new level of understanding your grace and your mercy. And then just say, I bless this man in Jesus' name.
3: I bless this man in Jesus' name. Amen.
0: And give me a heart to pray for him, Lord.
3: And give me a heart to pray for him.
0: That he might be saved.
3: That he might be saved.
0: Because if you can save the Apostle Paul.
3: Because if you can save the Apostle Paul.
0: Then you can save him.
3: Then you can save him.
0: Hallelujah.
3: Hallelujah.
0: Paul, you know, Saul was going to murder Christians.
3: Yeah.
0: You know, can you imagine? Can you imagine being Ananias, where the Holy Spirit came to him and said, I want you to go lead Saul,
3: right.
0: The one who came to murder Christians, to me?
3: Right.
0: Can you imagine that assignment? And yet, he was obedient. He didn't know. Paul
3: didn't
0: had
3: know
0: already killed
3: right.
0: Christians.
3: Right.
0: I mean, his name was Saul, you know?
3: I've heard the scripture so many times. It's so interesting.
0: Mm-hmm. Well, again, you are in a spiritual battle, and yet
3: yes. We
0: have victory in Jesus.
3: Yes,
0: and so,
3: we do.
0: And, you know, if you want to put some oil above, right on the wall where that noise is coming from,
3: okay. And
0: just say, I command this noise to stop in Jesus' name.
3: Okay.
0: And take authority over it, you know?
3: Right.
0: Just a little oil. And it's anointing oil. You know, you're anointing
3: right.
0: the wall, and you're taking authority over that apartment building.
3: Okay.
0: I mean, you know, and the guy could move tomorrow, you know?
3: Right, right.
0: He, you know, something could happen to him. I'm not saying it's gonna. We're not praying for that.
3: No.
0: You know, yeah. Anyway.
3: So you just put anointing oil on the wall.
0: So I want to give you a couple words to encourage you. Yeah, you just pray and you say, I anoint this wall.
3: Anoint this
0: in
3: wall.
0: In Jesus' name.
3: In Jesus' name.
0: You know, that this apartment is clean for your glory, Lord, that I may sleep and have peace in it.
3: Right.
0: And I command, and then say, I command in Jesus' name for that noise to stop, you know?
3: Okay.
0: And because you have authority over it.
3: Right.
0: This is an interesting word I have for you, Kathy.
3: Okay.
0: You're God's representative in Thunder Bay.
3: Okay.
0: And wherever you go, you have authority in the spirit realm.
3: Right.
0: Do you have 7-Elevens there? You know, whether it's...
3: I think they're under a different name.
0: Okay. Whether it's to the grocery store or to Costco, you probably have a Costco, you know.
3: Coming up.
0: Yeah. So, or wherever it is, you know, wherever you go, you have authority. And,
3: right.
0: And it's important that you realize that as you go about your business.
3: Okay.
0: And who you are in Christ. And you can remind the evil one that too. You have something come against you. You say, no, not on my watch. Get out of here.
3: Exactly. Well, I think I do
0: you
3: do
0: know?
3: That in a sense. Get behind thee.
0: Yeah, exactly. And then again, just watching what you say, because not only are you not crazy because of this, but you're becoming stronger because of it. I read through Romans 5 to the folks the other night about how perseverance develops character and character hope, and hope doesn't disappoint us because this Holy Spirit, the love of God is being poured into our hearts by the Holy Spirit is what it says.
3: Exactly.
0: When we hope into him, we hope in him. And the love of God is being poured into our hearts.
3: Internal.
0: Isn't that amazing? Poured
3: yes,
0: in.
3: It
0: Think
3: is.
0: About it.
3: Yes, it is.
0: It's being poured in. It's not just this little deal. I want to do something. I'm just feeling the presence here or the word to do this too. Lord, we pray for the people of Hawaii as they're getting hit by this hurricane right now and the 24 to 30 inches of rain. We pray against flash flooding, Lord, and that people would have wisdom and stay in their homes and not be drowned or hurt from all this mudslides and the rock slides and everything else. And we ask for that the millibars to go down or go up, and the storm to go off the islands, and it would be way less than they expected. And we ask this in Jesus' name.
3: And also the earthquake victims.
0: Yeah, that's right. The earthquakes in Indonesia, in Peru,
3: and all the others.
0: And in Venezuela. We pray, Father, just for all the folks that are needing healing from that. Just heal them now, Lord, and comfort those that lost loved ones. In
3: I
0: Jesus
3: pray all the
0: name.
3: Time for these people. Yes. Yes.
0: Yeah.
3: So, yeah. Thank you.
0: You're welcome, Kathy. It's good to hear your voice. It's always fun to know that we have people listening in Thunder Bay. That's a good signal all the way up to Wisconsin
3: and
0: across the lake.
3: I tell people that I'm listening, but lots of people say, well, I don't know what, you know, whatever.
0: Yeah, it's all good.
3: But it's
0: we'll just
3: good
0: keep
3: to hear
0: telling
3: you
0: them
3: too,
0: testimonies.
3: Pastor Mike.
0: Yeah, I'll be right in your neighborhood there pretty soon. You know, only 500 miles away, but.
3: well, that's
0: yeah.
3: true.
0: Well, yeah, in Winnipeg.
3: It seems like 1,000 miles, but
0: yeah.
3: I'll be praying for you, Pastor Mike. Thank you so much. Thank you
0: You're
3: so
0: welcome,
3: much.
0: You're welcome, Kathy.
3: Thank you.
0: You have a great
3: right.
0: evening.
3: You
0: okay,
3: too.
0: Bless
3: okay,
0: you.
3: Bye-bye.
0: Okay, bye-bye. She's listening on WYLL out of Chicago. We have three lines open right now at 800-955-8200. Just reminding folks that are listening on CHVN, our team's going to be there in Winnipeg on August 27th through the 30th at a couple different locations, mostly at the Furby Street Church called the Wave Church, 364 Furby Street, Thursday, Friday, Saturday evening. I'll be doing a healing and teaching service, deliverance and salvation and message. And so please join us. And then I'm doing a seminar all day Saturday, Apostolic Entrepreneurship. If you want more information about that teaching, there's a small fee and it includes a lunch. The number is 204-955-0157 to get through right there in Winnipeg to register, pre-register for the Apostolic Entrepreneurship class that I'm teaching based upon the book that I'm writing on that topic. So again, that number is 204-955-0157 to get through to register for that Saturday, the 29th, from 9 to 4. And then Sunday, I'm going to be right there in the neighborhood, just up the street at 167 Lombard Avenue at Transformation Community Church at 10 a.m. And then there'll be a evening service Sunday night at the Canad Inn at Fort Garry, which is on 1824 Pemina Highway, if you're there in Winnipeg. I know we have thousands of people listening right now on CHVN. Usually we have between 200 to 500 people show up at these events, and it's an awesome time to be able to see God work and move. And so please join us on one of those nights or a seminar. Let's go to Robin, who's in Manassas, Virginia right now, listening on WAVA. I was just not too far from you there for a few days. I popped into town and then left. So how are you tonight, Robin?
4: Well, I'm feeling very blessed that I could get through. And there is a bit of an echo, but I'm just going to talk through it because I don't have my radio on.
0: No, that's good for us, for my producer to know, because they just moved into a new studio, and so it could have something to do with that.
4: Okay, well, I'm not trying to complain. I feel very thankful and fortunate that I could get through tonight. That's why I called.
0: Yeah. Amen.
4: At the very beginning. And, you know, one thing I wanted to say, there's two or three requests I had to make it short, but I do get nervous sometimes when I call and if I get off track, but...
0: It's all good.
4: The first thing I wanted to say was that I was calling to pray for the people in Colombia because of the earthquakes, and I'm so thankful that you guys just prayed for many more people.
0: Yes.
4: You know,
0: there was one in the Philippines, too, but we'll pray for the Colombia and the Philippines. So what's your second request?
4: Right. Well, and the other two are short, but I wanted to, like you said, mix it up. One of the things while I was waiting on the line, I remembered I wanted to be a blessing to you in a way, Pastor Mike, because I don't know if it was over two or three months ago when I called. And you had also, I had called back in 2016, I think, or 17, when you had a word of knowledge. It was about something at the corner of my neck and the shoulder, and you had I called, and so that had gotten healed right then. And so when you shared about 2 months ago on one of the nights, I didn't realize you sing and you get songs and that you weren't actually married. And so I want you to know that as a blessing to you, I just want to keep you in my prayers because you're such an awesome person and your heart for God. And there's a small little two-line thing, because sometimes I get poems too, that I just wanted to say it's almost like a gift in a weird way from one poet to the other to you that sometimes when I listen to sermons, I thought of this line that came from parts of what people were sharing, that as if I'm saying this to God, it would be, in you I have a solid joy and a standing treasure that you bid me come to be. Through you, I am more loved and accepted than I ever hoped to be.
0: Yeah, that's really good.
4: So, well, I wanted to just say thank you so much, because when you teach and you preach and you have such a down-to-earth, realistic way to help us to apply what's in the Bible to our lives and how we love others and all the stuff that you talk about, I just wanted to ask for two prayer requests.
0: Let me say something before you do that real quick. I'm just getting something here. You know, the word about understanding his perfect love, you know, the word says that casts out all fear, that it's a true statement that on this side of eternity, even in marriage, God's love is greater. And Paul said it this way. He said, blessed are those who are not married, because you don't have to worry about the other person, you know. Yet he said, if you are married, then, you know, you want to make sure you love each other and take care of each other and all that. But it's really important to realize the Father's love in the midst of it all. And I think there's a lot of single people who are listening, because I was married for 20 years. But I do know that, you know, there is a anointing on people's lives to, you know, follow what God's showing them and building up their spouse. And, you know, and even says greater love has no man than this, to lay down his life for your brother, and or imagine for your spouse, you know. And so so that whole freedom of single people, they look at marriage and they say, oh, if I could only be married, then all my problems would go away, you know.
4: Right. It's like, that's not true.
0: No, that's definitely not going to happen. As a matter of fact, you want to bring your best self to your spouse before you're married so that you can build them up, you know. And so I sense saying a couple words there about that is important for some of our listeners. So go ahead. Yeah, go ahead.
4: And I'll add one quick thing. I went through a divorce in 1991, been single ever since then. And what I feel like I appreciate, because there was domestic violence that was happening in the marriage. So it was only about 6.5 to 7 years we were married. That I feel like when it does say in the Bible about being blessed with a certain anointing when you're single, I feel like the Lord has brought me, not that I haven't dated other people and things, but when I called you a couple times, or the last time it was about a year ago, about my high school sweetheart and that we're reconnected, I just feel like I've learned so much more about loving God and accepting his love and learning what it means to be a follower of Jesus, being a single or a divorcee, because God can, like you just said, he fills up our lives and our hearts and our minds and our spirits way more than any other human being could ever do.
0: Yeah. And that's important for people to go after that. You know, that's what David is so clear in the Psalms about, the presence of the Lord, you know, and that I'm blessed that I get to play the guitar or the piano. I was just in Florida. I have a house in Florida. I was just down there for a week with some really good friends, and I have a couple guitars down there, and it's just so fun to be able to play, you know, look out over the water, and see God's creation. Fortunately, in air conditioning. you know, it's just God is good, right? And as we worship him, it says he inhabits the praises of his people. And so it's really important that people know that. So before you tell me your
4: Go ahead.
0: Before you say anything, let me just say this because I want to get some other people in the queue here. The number to get through tonight is 800-955-8200. If you have a prayer request, we're on for another hour and a half on these stations. You're listening to The Point Live here on The Point Live Radio Network. We're talking with Robin from Manassas, Virginia, who's listening on WAVA 95.1 right there in the middle of Washington, D.C. area. So go ahead. What were your prayer requests, Robin?
4: They're really straightforward and simple. I have a sister in this area who had been the main caregiver for my mom. And so my mom has since moved on to a different location. And so my sister is in need of finding a place that's affordable for her. And, you know, she too is a counselor, but she needs to stay. She, you know, she re-upped her certification, but she needs to stay in the state of Virginia. So she's looking, and I think the price is more, you know, the like 800 or something a month, but it's kind of restricting her. So she's still trying to find a place, and I think she has through the end of August or maybe September. And then the second one was just in the last 2 weeks, I've sprained my ankle, actually 3 weeks now, my left ankle, the only one I've ever sprained since high school. It's a little whoopy, but it's prevented me. It's healing up now, and it's stronger. But I just wanted, I'm sorry to be selfish. I wanted to pray for strengthening that ankle because it's prevented me from starting this new job in that will be full-time. And so, and I thank you so much for all your time on the phone tonight, Pastor Mike. Thank you so much.
0: So, Lord, we lift up Robin to you. We pray specifically that the swelling would go down in Jesus' name in her left ankle. We pray that you take her to a new level of seeing your hand on her life. And I pray that you'd even take it to another level where she would lay hands on the sick and they would get healed, that she would just be able to go for it. And if right in the grocery store or wherever she sees someone limping, she, hey, can I pray for you? I pray for a new boldness like that, Lord. And I do pray for her sister that she would not only find the right place in the ability to earn income through this counseling license, but also that she would know it's your hand providing that for her. And then we lift up Colombia. And then as we're speaking, there was a 6.1 earthquake in Vanuatu right now. I just got a text. And so it's not a coincidence. And so we come against any loss of life or those that are literally trembling as we speak in Vanuatu down in the South Pacific. We pray that you'd pour out your spirit on them and send your angels to protect little ones and people who may be in weak buildings, Lord. They would get out of harm's way and that you'd give the officials wisdom on caring for all these folks. And we do pray for the folks in the Philippines as well. And those who've lost homes and loved ones in wildfires here in Canada and the U.S., just continue to keep the workers safe, Lord, as they put out these fires, these firefighters all across the U.S. and Canada, and we ask these things in Jesus' name. Most people don't know on the East Coast, but this is the worst fire season in the U.S. In many, many years. And so we've had more fires. I think it's been like, I forget how many hundreds of thousands of acres have burned in Washington State alone. But Oregon's been getting hit pretty hard too, and Arizona's had some, and so. Well, bless you, Robin.
4: Thank you. I used to live in Olympia, Washington. That's where I was married. So, and my ex-husband was a firefighter. So I seriously thank you for praying for them too, and the firefighters.
0: Yeah, one of my sons is a police officer. So I totally I get it. So it's important to pray for all of them.
4: And the power of prayer. Thank you so much, Pastor Mike, for what you do every Saturday night. So
0: you're welcome, Robin. God bless you. Okay, have a good night.
4: Thank you.
0: Oh, bye-bye.
4: Thank you. Bye-bye.
0: Oops. Let's see here. I got my, I'm trying to get the board here to drop that call. There we go. You can have it back now. I fight with my producer on the board because he's using it to answer the phones and stuff. It's so funny. It's a mouse with two computers, if you can imagine. Let's go to Vanessa, who's in Winnipeg right now, listening on CHVN. Let's see if we can get to her. There she is. Hi, Vanessa. Welcome to The Point Live.
5: Hello.
0: So what's going on with you tonight?
5: So last time I had called, there was I had had a prayer request for my foot. I'm currently receiving physiotherapy.
0: Okay.
5: And the physiotherapist is wanting to put the physio on to prevent, I feel, having to get corrective surgery. So,
0: okay.
5: Let's pray specifically.
0: Hold on 1 second. I'm just going to tell the caller that's trying to get through with the 301 area code from the Washington, D.C. area or Maryland to keep trying to get through. We're getting a lot of calls right now, so I saw that they hung up after they waited a while. So if you're trying to get through at the 800-955-8200 line, just keep letting it ring, and we will get to you as soon as we can. So they're saying you need to have surgery and you can't have any more physio?
5: No. Well, I guess the prayer request is to make the physiotherapist is trying to make a way to have me have more physio, to make a way because, but the piece I wanted to share with you, I've been to the physiotherapist and the last session I was at, praise the Lord, because he said, look at that, your foot moves.
0: Oh, and it wasn't moving before?
5: Right.
0: So after we prayed for you is when it happened?
5: Hallelujah.
0: Amen. So what percentage use do you have right now? Like out of 1 out of 10, how much can you move it? Can you move it like a 3?
5: Yeah. As where is before it was, I had no motor skill in my foot whatsoever.
0: Okay, but you still have a ways to go.
5: Right.
0: Okay, and can you walk on it?
5: I can walk on it, but he was the physiotherapist. He's an excellent physiotherapist. He said, look at how it's moved on its own.
0: Yeah, that's good. Did you say anything about how we were praying for you?
5: And then I just said, come as you are. And he just looked at me.
0: Yeah, amen. Well, let me pray. We got thousands of people praying right now. Thousands are praying, Vanessa. So let's pray. And then we got a couple more callers coming in here. So, Lord, we just bless Vanessa. We say thank you in Jesus' name that you are healing her feet, Lord, especially her foot. And we pray that she would get full restoration. Release your healing fire. Is it your right or left foot?
5: Left.
0: We pray for your healing fire on Vanessa's left foot right now, Lord. You say you're an all-consuming fire. Take away trauma. Take away injury and pain and disease. And we can command oppression to go as well in Jesus' name. And that you would give her a testimony that would blow away the doctors at your goodness in touching her. And even her family and extended family would say, wait a minute. How did this happen? And you say, it's Jesus. He's still alive. He still heals. He's a miracle worker. And we ask these things now in Jesus' name. Hey, Vanessa, if you're able to come to one of the meetings on Furby Street, I'd love to talk with you and let people hear your testimony. So we're going to give testimonies on Thursday, Friday, and Saturday night. So any one of those nights, August 27th, 28th, 29th, I'll be at the Wave Church there at 364 Furby Street at the end of August, that Thursday, Friday, Saturday. Okay?
5: Okay.
0: Okay, bless you. I got to go to another caller here. You have a great rest of the weekend. Okay, have a good night.
5: Okay,
0: bye-bye. She's listening on CHVN, and we are going to go to Carmen, who's in Rockville, Maryland. Hey, Carmen, welcome to The Point Live.
6: Good evening. How are you doing, Pastor?
0: Good. What's going on with you tonight?
6: Well, I'm calling in reference about, I'm trying to find out what God, I'm trying to move. I live in an apartment, and I'm just trying to basically move where, you know, I want stability for my daughters, and I want us to be homeowners. And I am a tither. I do give my offerings. And I was looking at places, and then my pastor was saying, you know, before we do anything, we need to really see God first, seek His will for our life. And I've been doing that, but I feel like I can't hear from Him because I don't know what direction to go. And my home has been broken in, you know, over two or three times. And like I said, I'm just going through some spiritual warfare with identity stuff, and like my blessings are being delayed. Like my, and I'm just going through some stuff. And I'm just trying to see where God is in all this and where He wants me to go. But I do evangelize.
7: Okay.
6: I preach the word of God. I'm not ashamed of the gospel. I lay hands on the sick.
7: Yeah.
0: Well, you need a safe place to live.
6: With all power to tread on serpents and scorpions in Jesus.
0: Yeah. Well, you need a safe place to live. I get it.
6: Yeah.
0: So, okay, let's pray. Lord, we bless Carmen and we say thank you that she is a woman after your own heart, and that you've given her leadership gifts and discernment, and that she loves her girls, and that you have your hand on her life, that she even has the gift of mercy as she weeps with those who weep because she can feel what they're going through. And I pray that you'd use her mightily for your glory. And I pray, Lord, that it would be like a hand fitting into a glove, this new place that you have for her, that it would be so clear. And that you'd supernaturally provide for her, Lord, where the obstacles would be literally moved right out of the way. And we speak to that mountain, whatever that mountain's name is, Lord, that obstacle that's keeping her from that place. And we command you to be thrown into the sea right now in Jesus' name. And that you'd open that door, Lord. And Karma would just go, wow, it's only God, only God. And so we give you glory and honor and praise, Lord, for the answer to that and for how you're going to use Carmen for your kingdom, for reaching out, for just inviting a friend to church and loving on them in the midst of what they're going through. And I ask these things in Jesus' name. You know, you really do have a mercy gift. You have an ability to just make people feel comfortable. And I see you befriending some other ladies that have gone, you're ahead of them, that they're going through what you've been through, and you're going to be bringing them to church, you're going to be bringing them along, and they're going to find a place to heal because of you, and so just pray into that, and you watch what God does, okay?
6: Thank you so much. That's what I do, because like I said, I'm a walking test. I'm telling you, I just go out and evangelize. I pass out my pamphlets, so. But thank you for, you know, speaking that to me. I feel so encouraged and knowing that God sees my pain and sees everything I'm going through. So I appreciate that, Pastor.
0: You're welcome, Carmen. We appreciate you. Thanks for calling in tonight from Rockville, Maryland. You know, call us after you get your place. Okay,
6: I will. I'm telling you, I'm going to call back my testimony. Amen. Glory to God. I'm already thanking Him in advance for it. It's already done.
0: Okay.
6: Thank you. Okay.
0: Have a good night. Bye-bye. Hallelujah. She's listening on WAVA right there in Washington, D.C. area, Rockville, Maryland. I think we have time for Joe in San Antonio before the break. Let's go to him. And what's the name of that station that you're listening to, AM 630, is it, Joe?
8: Yes, KSMR, I believe.
0: There you go, KSMR. Appreciate that. So what's going on with you tonight? How can we pray for you?
8: I've been fighting cancer for since 2023. It got better, but now it's bad.
0: Okay.
8: Stage four, they told me, and gave me a year.
0: Okay.
8: And it went into my bones.
0: Okay. What has the Lord given you?
8: I'm sorry?
0: The doctors are telling you that. The doctors are saying you have a year, but what's the Lord giving you?
8: The Lord, I'm praying. I think He's trying to help me. I feel pretty good sometimes.
0: Okay. And the reason why I say it like that is because He trumps whatever those doctors say. And so I've seen stage four cancer leave people's bodies so quickly, and then they're cancer-free. And I've seen people go home to be with Jesus. I'll be real honest, you know? And, you know, it's not where everyone makes it out of cancer, but I have seen a lot of people heal of cancer. And so, Lord, we just bless Joe. We say thank you that he's a worshiper of you in spirit and in truth. And even on a bad day, he still worships you. And because you're worthy of our worship, Lord. Just tell him that. Say, Lord, you're worthy of my worship.
8: Lord, you're worthy of my worship.
0: Yeah, say it again.
8: Lord, you're worthy of my worship to you.
0: Hallelujah. So just pour out your spirit on Joe, Lord, right now. We come against all cancer in his bones and everywhere else in his body. We break every curse of these doctors that are trying to tell him how long he has to live. And we pray, Lord, that he would just stand and not receive that curse. Stand by your shed blood, and we curse cancer. We command it to slough off supernaturally, release healing fire in every cell in his body right now. And anyone else who's listening who has cancer or a loved one has cancer, we command those cells to die now in Jesus' name. And we pray for a healthy alternative treatment program for Joe, Lord, to where it would eradicate the cancer and his body would start to get energy and strength again from his head to his toes. We give you glory and honor and praise, Lord. We want to live a righteous life before you. And we ask these things now in Jesus' name. Amen and amen.
8: Amen.
0: Thank well, Joe, you keep Pastor standing Mike. Hard and with Jesus, and you keep going after him and asking anyone that you can to pray with you and for you. It's so important, you know. God answers right. prayer, you know. He really does.
8: Yes, he does.
0: Yep. Do you live right in San Antonio?
8: I live out actually in Selma, right next to San Antonio.
0: Okay. I'm looking at a house in Blanco right now. Imagine that.
8: Yeah.
0: So,
8: well, you need to buy it and move down here, too.
0: Yeah. I probably won't live there, but I'll come and visit. How's that?
8: Okay.
0: So, well, bless you, Joe. You have a good rest of the weekend. Feel free to continue to call in for prayer anytime you want, okay?
8: Yes, sir. Thank you, Pastor Mike.
0: Okay, you're welcome. God bless you. Bye-bye.
8: Bye.
0: Well, we have about 2 minutes left before the break here, and I wanted to just tell people that we have 3 lines open that I want you to get in the queue before we go back into the break. That number is 800-955-8200. I should say after the break. We have a couple people holding. We're going to go to them in a minute. I should say after the break. But again, that number is 800-955-8200. If you'd like to get through tonight, we'd love for you to get through at that phone number. So before we go to the break, I just want to remind you, I'm going to be in Winnipeg on Thursday through Sunday, August 27th through the 30th. I'm going to be at the Wave Church Thursday, Friday, Saturday night at 7 o'clock, 3 meetings. We're going to have healing and deliverance, and I'll be doing some teaching and salvation messages. That's at 364 Furby Street, right downtown Winnipeg, right by the University of Winnipeg. And then on Sunday morning, I'm going to be just up the street over on 167 Lombard Avenue, Suite 500, with the Transformation Community Church at 10 a.m. August 30th. And then Saturday night, during the day, I'm going to be teaching on apostolic entrepreneurship. The number to get through is 204-955-0157 to register for that. There's a cost and there's a lunch. So apostolic entrepreneurship at Furby Street Church, the Wave Church, at 364 Furby Street. And so we're getting ready to go to a break here. Sunday night I'll be at the Canad Inn, 7 o'clock, Fort Garry Canad Inn on Pembina Highway. And so please check out those listings in Winnipeg. And we'll be back in 3 minutes for a whole nother hour of the Point Live Radio Network.

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5: In 1783, the Revolutionary War was nearly over, but America's future remained uncertain. Officers in the Continental Army were angry. Congress had failed to provide promised pay, and some considered using the Army's power to force the government's hand. George Washington understood their frustration, but he also knew the liberty they had fought to win could be destroyed by the very army that secured it. Washington confronted his officers and urged them to choose honor, patience, and loyalty to the Republic over rebellion. He could have used their anger to increase his own power. Instead, he used his influence to restrain it. Power asks what it can take. Character asks what duty requires. Washington's lesson still stands. Freedom survives when leaders place principle above ambition and remain faithful to God, country, and the people they serve.
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11: Radio ministry here as I'm broadcasting live from Seattle. As I said, I was in Baltimore and Tampa this last couple weeks, and I'm glad to be home, but I'm looking forward to going to Winnipeg August 27th through the 30th. I'll announce that, and the church is here in a moment, and we're going to get to the phone lines again. We have all five lines are full, by the way, so you need to wait until someone gets through when I pray for them. But I wanted to go back, as I said, the first hour I was looking at Psalm 101, a psalm of David, and he was being really real about the people he wants to hang out with. And it's so important as you look at this psalm. It's a real psalm for today, because he talks about how there's a lot of people who are evil and perverse in heart, and they're faithless men. They do things that are not real honoring to God. And he said, I don't want to hang out with any of them. Verse 6, he says, my eyes will be on the faithful in the land, that they may dwell with me. He said, I want to look for men and women that are faithful. Those are the ones I want to hang out with. And I want to encourage you to do the same thing today. Then he says that they may dwell with me. He whose walk is blameless will minister to me. He's saying, I'm looking for people who don't have it. They're not perfect, but they're blameless because they know who God is. They don't go around, you know, pretending that they have their life all together, but they go around in humility, loving others. And then verse 7 says, no one who practices deceit will dwell in my house. This is King David saying that, and God says it too. No one who practices deceit. If you're deceiving everyone and you're living a lie and you're pretending that you have everything, the spirit of pretense is such a strong spirit. It's trying to people please. And God doesn't want any of us to walk like that. He wants us to be real and to say, I'm struggling. Would you pray for me? And then it says, no one who speaks falsely will stand in my presence.

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3: Cause you to love them, and if they don't respond, to distance yourself from them. And you say, well, what does that look like? Well, you need to ask the Holy Spirit. That's why he gave us the Holy Spirit. That's why he gave us wisdom as spiritual leaders, and you have spiritual leaders if you're involved in a local church. And it's important that you bounce things off of people and ask them their question, ask them questions. Don't fight your own battles. The spirit of offense in today's society can bring people down so quickly. If you're offended by someone, that's like asking the snake to bite the other person, but it bites you. And it's just not good. You got to lay down offense. You got to bless them. As I led that the one woman this evening into blessing the people that are around her as opposed to cursing them. You know, the Bible's very clear about that. And so, Lord, just continue to pour out your spirit on this broadcast tonight and help us to hear your still small voice as we pray for one another. And we ask these things in Jesus' name. Amen and amen. Let's go back to the phone lines, and we're going to go to Shanae, who is in Clinton, Maryland, hopefully. Let's see here. There we go. Hi, Shanae. Welcome to The Point Live.
4: Hi, Pastor Mike. How are you tonight?
3: You know, I'm doing good. Like I said, I was just in the lovely state of Maryland for 2 days.
4: I
3: snuck in and snuck out.
4: they
3: put me
4: to
3: work.
4: Here?
3: They put me to work. I got to preach and teach at the Recovery Church over at the Redemption House Life Center. And, You know, it was really good. God moved among some people, and there were some repentance and tears and a lot of healing. Some people got healed, and you know, the Bible tells us to be ready in season and out. And when my friends asked me if I'd be willing to speak, they asked me the day before I got there, and I said sure. You know, I'd be working during the day, and then I was free in the evening. But I look forward to. There's a lot of really good people I know in that church, and they were there too. And it's a multicultural church. There's like probably 10 nations represented in that church. And so I love that, you know, I really do.
4: And what about the guys that you work with? How are they doing?
3: You know, they're doing pretty good overall. Two of them were there, and one of them gave a testimony that he's been clean for a year. So, which is awesome. Yeah. So, you know, God is good, and we're moving into a new building somewhere there in the Baltimore area. So we're in the process of figuring that out. So pray for us, those of you that live in that region in Maryland. I have a recycling business in several parts of the country. We looked at Linthicum. We looked at Elk Ridge. We looked at Odenton. I was in a couple different towns there. So I know my way around Baltimore a little bit. Which is kind of cool. But how can we pray for you tonight?
4: You know, God's doing some awesome things in my life. And this week I was finally obedient to the Lord, moving out and doing some things that he told me to do early in the year. And so I'm excited about that. Also, of what I think maybe 2 years back, my identity was stolen. And somebody opened a credit card in my name and ordered some Michelin tires for their car and had them delivered to Newport News, Virginia. I live in Maryland. And I stopped driving because of my health, like early 2019. But I called the company who gave the credit card out. I said, you gave the card to somebody that's not myself. I said, can you please cancel the account? They didn't. They sent us the collections, and somebody purchased the account, and they are suing me for like I think $3,500 to a little bit more than that. And I want

0: represent myself. I'm up for the challenge. The court date is September the 4th. And I'm like, Mama, I want to go and speak the truth and speak and just represent. And everybody's like, no, you need a lawyer. And I'm like, but
1: why? Not for $3,500. We don't. Yeah, no, that's anyway, not much. I'd be surprised if they even show up, you know?
0: So, well, I'm sure the person who did the identity theft won't show up, but the company that purchased the account from collections, they're a law firm, and
1: Well, let me pray for that right now. We don't need to spend any more time on that. That's the evil one. And so, Lord, we come against all identity theft, stealing from the evil one. We break that bond in Jesus' name. We pray your healing salve over Shanae's heart in this whole process, and that she doesn't have to defend herself, because you will, and you'll defend her. And we just declare that this is null and void, and that she'll have complete favor. This will be wiped out. She won't have to have any worry. As a matter of fact, just say, I cast this care completely on you, Jesus.
0: Papa, I cast this care completely on you, Jesus.
1: Just take a deep breath. Hallelujah. And I celebrate Shanae's obedience, Lord, in moving out and what you have for her. I thank you for the provision that's going to come for her, and that she's going to look back on this in the next 12 to 18 months and watch you work and be surprised at all that you build for her. And we ask these things in Jesus' name. Amen.
0: In Jesus' name.
1: So this is a funny word.
0: Yeah.
1: But when you let go of certain things that you're holding on to, it's going to give the Lord room to work.
0: Amen.
1: And, you know, it's almost, and again, it's not this bad, but I'll go to the other end. It's like you having a trowel, and you're like, I can build a brick wall better than you, Lord. And you don't let go of the trowel. And he's like, can I please have the trowel, Shanae? You know, I'd like to build this for you. And so I just sense that there's certain things that he's calling you to let go of so that he can work, and you're going to be blown away at how he does it, because he can build a lot better than you or me. And, you know, he really can. And in this word, in Psalm 101 today, too, is for you also, in the sense that there's some certain things in your family that you're letting go of that you're not supposed to be around. You're drawing a line in the sand, and you're not going to put up with it anymore. That's what the freedom is.
0: Amen.
1: And so I see that in the spirit. So,
0: and it's absolutely accurate and on time. Thank you.
1: Mm-hmm. Yeah.
0: I just wanted to say to Robin, I love when she calls and she speaks. I love her spirit. And she's so curious. And to Mr. Joe, when he said about the bones, I said, these dry bones, can they live? I said, absolutely so.
1: That's right.
0: So trust in our God, Mr. Joe, and be encouraged. He has the final say, and he's the healing God.
1: That's right.
0: Just
1: come on.
0: Trust in him. Hallelujah. All. I love you all. I love you,
1: Shanae,
0: and your staff.
1: Love you, too. God bless you. You have a good night, okay?
0: Take care. God bless.
1: Okay. Bye-bye.
0: Bye.
1: She's listening on WAVA there in Maryland tonight. Let's see if I can get this thing to work. There we go. Let's go to Judy, who's been holding patiently in Winnipeg, listening on WAVA. I'm sorry, on CHVN. Hi, Judy. Welcome to The Point Live.
2: Hi. This is the first time that I have been able to get through on the first try.
1: Oh, well, good. Yeah, because after you got through, it got really busy.
2: Yes.
1: So, well, good. Well, I'm glad you got through tonight. What's going on? How can we pray for you?
2: Okay, there's a couple of things, and I got a couple of more while I was waiting.
1: Why don't you give me two of them tonight, okay? Because we have so many people waiting.
2: Okay. Then I'll just do for the two people. My son-in-law, he had a child.
1: Outside of marriage?
2: When my daughter married him. And he was one of, he had a child, and his name was David.
1: Okay. Oh, I see. Before the marriage.
2: When his mom kidnapped him, basically, and met somebody online and carried on.
1: Mm-hmm.
2: And when he married my daughter really encouraged him to pursue his son. And mm-hmm. so they went to court and they got custody of him at age 5. And he had been with them from age 5 to 16. And this last year, he has ADHD and has lots and lots of problems and been mm-hmm. counseling in all the years that he has been living with them now. And he attacked my daughter.
1: Mm.
2: And my daughter just said, like, I can't do this anymore. He's dangerous. Yep. We're living in fear. Yep. He has to go. So he went back to live with his mom out in D.C. now. Last week, they got a telephone call from the hospital out in D.C. saying that mm-hmm. he was admitted to the psych ward there. They gave him Seroquel and stuff.
1: What
2: and
1: is his name?
2: Sent him on his way. So please pray for him. His name
1: Is his name? David? Okay, what's your second request?
2: For his mental health and also for protection over him, because he is very prone to be led astray by anybody. And
1: You're saying David is?
2: Pardon me?
1: Are you saying David is prone to be led astray?
2: Yes. And that
1: what's your second request? I'll pray for him right now, but did you have another one?
2: Yes. My neighbor is going through a divorce. She's 12 months down the pike here, has not got any child's spousal support or anything, and she's on disability, and her husband is not being cooperative in any way, shape, or form, and she hasn't got any social support for 11 months, and she's not cooperating with the authorities.
1: Okay. Well, let's pray for those two things.
2: Okay.
1: The Father, we come in the name of Jesus on behalf of Judy's request for David and for her daughter. We say thank you that she's in a safer place, but we pray for David that he would come to a knowledge of you and to his senses, Lord, mm-hmm. and that you'd wipe away any demonic oppression coming against him and all the loss and the turmoil of being ripped away from his family when he was only 1.5 years old and not having any stability until he was older at 5 and anything else that he's going through. We pray for breakthrough. We pray, Jesus, that you would draw him to yourself, that there'd be counselors in this place, the psych ward, that would know you and that they would be mm-hmm. bold and tell him and pray for him. Draw David to yourself. We pray for Judy's neighbor as well. We pray that you would meet her needs, Lord, supernaturally for all the provision that she needs to live upon, for a place to live, for food, for everything else that she needs. And just give Judy wisdom on how to minister to her as a friend, as a neighbor, as a follower of Christ. And we bless Judy, Lord. Take her to a new level of hearing and seeing hearing your still small voice and seeing what you're up to so she can join you. And we ask all these things in Jesus' name. Amen and amen. Well, we bless you, Judy. We appreciate you listening there on CHVN. And I'm looking forward to being there in about 12 days in Winnipeg from August 27th through the 30th. It's going to be a good time.
2: Can you elaborate just a little bit on what Saturday the 30th. Are on?
1: The week, it's 2 weeks from today.
2: Okay.
1: Yeah, the 29th, actually. The 30th is a Sunday. So I'll be in Furby, 364 Furby Street, which is called the Wave Church. It's right there by the University of Winnipeg. And mm-hmm. I'll be there Thursday, Friday, and Saturday night. So if you know anyone that needs prayer, bring them. And mm-hmm. we'll see some miracles. We'll see deliverance. God's going to do whatever he wants to do. When the Holy Spirit shows up, I'm telling you, it's a lot of fun because we see so many miracles. You'll see testimonies, and it continues to build. Then we're going to be over at they can't add in on Pembina Highway there by Fort Garry on Sunday night, the 30th, at 7 o'clock as well. So some people are on that side of Winnipeg. They're not downtown. And so I do it at a hotel because there's a lot of folks that don't necessarily come to a church, but they'd come to a hotel. So that'll be a lot of fun. And then I'm teaching apostolic entrepreneurship from 9 to 4 on Saturday, and that includes lunch. But people have to pre-register and get their name on the list and get tickets for that because we want to know how many people are coming for the lunch. So, okay.
2: Thank you very much. See you then.
1: Okay, you're welcome, Judy. Thank you. Bye-bye.
2: Bye.
1: Let's see. Let's go from Winnipeg over to, let's go to Lori in Chicago, and then we're going to go to someone else after that. So, hi, Lori. Welcome to The Point Live.
3: Yes, thank you.
1: Yeah,
3: I need
1: what's going on?
3: prayer. I live in a place. I'm not home anymore, and it's been 3 years. And now I saw a couple of roaches. I killed them right away. I've been buying sticky glue traps, and they're multiplying regardless.
1: I
3: And
1: need you to
3: demand
1: get a little
3: moving
1: closer to your
3: here.
1: phone. Get a little closer to your phone, Lori. We could only hear every other
3: Oh,
1: word there. So,
3: oh.
1: say the first part again. What happened?
3: They started getting roaches
1: Oh,
3: about
1: roaches
3: three.
1: in the place. Okay.
3: Yeah,
1: And so where are you
3: and
1: living
3: then I
1: now?
3: started, huh?
1: Where are you living now?
3: I'm living in this place.
1: Oh, you are living there.
3: It's
1: Okay. But
3: yeah,
1: you're
3: it's
1: wanting to get
3: just
1: out.
3: sort of, well, yes, but I can't get out yet. Maybe in 4 months there's a new building being
1: Okay.
3: constructed across
1: So
3: the
1: we're going to pray
3: street.
1: that those roaches die and that you get it all cleaned up and you even get some help, okay?
3: Yes. And then my
1: So,
3: nephew has he had a heart attack, and his
1: okay.
3: kidneys need to start
1: What's his
3: functioning.
1: name?
3: Jimmy.
1: Kenny. Okay. Lord,
3: Jimmy.
1: we lift up with a K or a P?
3: Jay.
1: Yeah, Kenny. So Lord, we lift up Kenny to
3: Jay.
1: you right now, and Kenny, we lift up Kenny to you now in Jesus' name, that we speak peace over his heart and his kidneys, that they would not only
3: Yes.
1: function, but they'd go back to better than they were before he had this heart attack. And we
3: Oh,
1: bless him in
3: yes,
1: Jesus'
3: sir.
1: name. Release a ministering
3: Yes,
1: angel on assignment next to him, even
3: sir.
1: right
3: Oh,
1: now,
3: thank you.
1: and spare his
3: Thank
1: life. Kenny
3: you.
1: shall live and not die in Jesus'
3: Yes.
1: name. And we pray for this
3: Amen.
1: place to get cleaned up for Lori, Lord, that she would just be like, wow, they're all gone. And she would have your
3: Yes.
1: peace. We pray that you'd close the door that allowed those roaches to get in the first place. Literally, not just an open door, but a spiritual door. And we command them to die in Jesus' name. I pray that she'd supernaturally be able to come in to a relationship with some type of person who does bug control, pest control,
3: Yes.
1: and that you would allow that person to come alongside of her, Lord. And
3: Yes.
1: we ask these things in Jesus' name. Do you have a Home Depot or a Lowe's anywhere near you?
3: Yes, I've been buying things to
1: Okay,
3: get
1: because that's
3: rid of.
1: important to put one of those down. You know, whatever
3: Yes,
1: they
3: I've
1: tell
3: been
1: you
3: doing
1: know, and that will
3: it.
1: kill them too. So,
3: Yes, I
1: well,
3: do
1: very
3: that.
1: good. And then keeping things clean and
3: Okay.
1: no food on the floor, of course, you know, that's
3: Right,
1: important.
3: right. Okay.
1: Well, Lori, bless you. Thank you for listening
3: Bless
1: in
3: you, sir.
1: WYLL in Chicago tonight. You have a good
3: Yeah,
1: night,
3: thank
1: okay?
3: you. I'd love to see you again.
1: Yeah, I'd
3: All
1: love to be
3: right.
1: there. Okay, bless you.
3: Okay.
1: Okay, bye-bye.
3: Okay. Bye-bye.
1: Where the Spirit of the Lord is, there's freedom. Hallelujah. We have two lines open right now at 800-955-8200. We're going to go to, let's see, Barbara in the District of Columbia, and then we'll see her first. So she's listening on WAVA. Hi, Barbara. Welcome to The Point Live.
4: Hello. Yes.
1: So what's going on with you tonight?
4: Oh, well, I'm having a lot of pain in my side. And I've been to to the doctors, and they can't find anything. But they had a medicine that was supposed to give it to me, but it's not in the system. So I can't.
1: So you have, pain on the left side? Is that what you said?
4: It's on the right side. I had a
1: on
4: hip.
1: On the right side?
4: I had a hip.
1: Okay.
4: I had cancer survivor twice.
1: Okay.
4: And it's on the left, on the right side. The
1: between 1 and 10, here. How high is the pain right now between 1 and 10, with 10 being the worst?
4: Well, no, about an 8.
1: About
4: when
1: an 8? Okay.
4: That's when I feel it bad.
1: Okay. Yeah, well, let's pray.
4: I did prayer very badly. Yeah.
1: Well, we have thousands of people listening right now that are going to pray with me for you. So there are a lot of intercessors. It's amazing how many come up to me when I go to these meetings and they say, I've never called in, but I pray with you. So
4: I'm in Washington, D.C.
1: Yep,
4: and,
1: I know.
4: And Sally Rigler, if you remember her, she used to pray for me a lot. She used to be on the radio.
1: Okay.
4: And she passed away.
1: Okay. Well, let me pray, Barbara. Okay?
4: Yes,
1: Lord, I pray in Jesus' name for Barbara that you'd wrap your arms of love around her tonight.
4: Yes, sir.
1: And that she would know, the Bible tells us, when we draw near to you, you draw near to us. And so I pray that you draw near to her, even right now, to the right side of her body, that you would eradicate the pain. Again, I quote Acts 10:38. It says that Jesus went around healing all those who were oppressed by the devil. And we know you're still alive, Jesus. So we command oppression from the devil coming against Barbara on the right side. Go in Jesus' name. Say, go in Jesus' name, Barbara.
4: Go in Jesus' name.
1: Say it again.
4: Pain.
1: Yep.
4: And
1: hallelujah.
4: I have a pain in my back of my neck. It's real bad.
1: In your neck? The back of your neck?
4: My neck.
1: Okay.
4: The back
1: Lord,
4: of my
1: we
4: neck.
1: We also come against that pain in Barbara's neck. I just release your peace, Lord, over her, from her head to her toes.
4: Thank you.
1: We speak peace, Lord. All trauma that she's carrying, the weight of the family, we just command it to go now in Jesus' name. Just say this with me, Barbara. Just say, I cast all my cares.
4: All cares.
1: Cares. All my cares on you, Jesus.
4: I cast all my
1: cares. C-A-R-E-S. All my cares upon you, Jesus.
4: I cast all my cares. I cast
1: upon you. Yeah, upon you, Jesus. Say it.
4: Sometimes I had trouble understanding and reading.
1: That's okay. Just say, I cast my cares. Just say this with me, Barbara. It's important you repeat after me, because there's a demonic spirit trying to come against you. Just say, I cast all my cares upon you, Jesus.
4: All my cares
1: upon you, Jesus. Say, upon.
4: Upon.
1: You.
4: Upon you,
1: Jesus.
4: Jesus.
1: There you go. Amen.
4: Upon
1: there's power.
4: You.
1: There's power in the name of Jesus.
4: Yes.
1: And as you continue to say that out loud, I cast all my cares upon you, Jesus. Because I saw in the spirit, you're carrying some stuff that you need to let go of, especially for your family. It's been years, like 20 years.
4: Yes,
1: and
4: sir.
1: I can see it so clearly in the spirit. And so the Lord's just wanting you to be free of that. And, you know, it's really good.
4: I thank God that I listened. I had the radio on. Now, this is a miracle. This is a miracle.
1: It really is.
4: I never believe. I know that God is for me. My good.
1: Amen. Amen.
4: Amen. Rough time.
1: Yeah, well, you keep shining like a star in the universe as you keep declaring Jesus' name out loud, okay?
4: Yes, sir. I will.
1: Okay, bless you. We're so glad you got through tonight.
4: Yeah, keep in prayer, and I need somebody to send me a thing so I can send you a check, okay?
1: As the Lord leads.
4: I hope they write my address.
1: Yeah. Now. Okay.
4: So they can I can send you something.
1: Thank you, Barbara.
4: I don't spell as good as I should.
1: Okay.
4: So,
1: Thank you.
4: But I would like for them to send me some kind of paper so I
1: can... At the end of the broadcast, if you get a pen out, they're going to give the address if you want to do that. There's also a website you can go to, and they're going to give the website, thepointlive.net. Okay?
4: I have everything, you know, like everybody else have a house.
1: Thank you, Barbara. God bless you.
4: All right. Thank you. Keep me in prayer, please.
1: We will. We will.
4: Please keep me in prayer because I need it.
1: Okay.
4: I really need it in this house. The house is, sir, the house is 200 years old. So quite
1: natural.
4: Wow. But God has had this house.
1: Yeah. Yeah.
4: I'm grateful.
1: That's amazing. 200 years old.
4: Yes, wow. It is. 18-something when it was built.
1: Wow.
4: So,
1: well, God bless you. You have a good night, okay?
4: Okay, thank you so much. And keep me in prayer, please.
1: I will. Okay, bye-bye. Hallelujah. We have one line open at 800-955-8200. We're going to go to Lana in Winnipeg, then Benjamin in Pennsylvania. Hi, Lana. Welcome to The Point Live.
5: Hey, Pastor Mike.
1: So, I asked Lana to call in tonight and to kind of tell people about what to expect in Winnipeg or things that you've seen over the years at some of the meetings that we've had. And then we'll give, at the end of the time of you sharing those things, we'll give out the addresses again and the times. So, is Daryl on there too?
6: Yeah, I'm here.
1: Oh, hey, Daryl. So I've known this couple for a long time, and we've traveled together and done ministry, and they're part of my ministry team. But they also have seen so many, God do so many things there in Winnipeg. But either one of you, go ahead. Just tell us what you've seen God do.
6: Well, you know, Daryl here, I just wanted to start with saying that, can you do something about the echo? I saw a young girl come to one of the meetings back at a church, today's church, and this was several years ago, and she was from, I think, one of the colonies, and she was manifesting demonically, and she was really bound up, and Pastor Mike prayed for her, and she was completely delivered. It was quite a deliverance, and I felt so relieved for that young lady. She was really trapped in something that she didn't even know that she was trapped in, and I give glory to God for what happened there.
1: Yeah, I forgot about that. I remember that she was lying on the floor there and in the place we were meeting. Yeah, wow. What can people expect, Lana, coming to meetings? Like, can anyone come? What's the atmosphere like?
5: It's open for everyone, and the more the merrier. If you want to see God move, if you need healing, if you think you might need deliverance, if you need salvation, if you don't know the Lord. We've seen, you know, people healed from back pain, knee pain. There's been emotional healing. I remember last time you were here, we went after a lot of breathing issues. Mm-hmm. And yeah, just salvations at the right time. I think you've talked about this one before where there was a woman who her sister brought her, and the sister brought her sister, and her sister had cancer, and she got saved at your meeting, and she had later passed away. So we had the
1: she was going to leave that night.
5: She was home. Yeah.
1: She was going to leave that night and not stay.
5: Yeah.
1: But she ended up staying and coming to the Lord. That was powerful. You know, I think about your other friend that you invited that one time.
5: Yes.
1: I forget where you met her, but she got delivered too and set free.
5: That's right. Yeah. Yes. I was thinking of her too. And you know what? She's doing so well. Like her life's been completely transformed. And she was really struggling, and we could see the demonic in her when she came. So
1: Mm-hmm. She happened to be First Nations
5: at one point. That's correct.
1: Yeah. Mm-hmm.
5: Yeah.
1: We have a lot of First Nations people that come, folks, to the Winnipeg meetings from the Cree and Ojibwe tribe. And, you know, we have people, like Daryl said, from the Hutterite colonies, from the Mennonites.
5: Mm-hmm.
1: We have people from Nigeria and the Philippines and from all across Africa and Asia. And so everyone's welcome. But Lana and Daryl are just really close friends, and they love the Lord, and they've lived there. You've been in Winnipeg now. How long, you guys?
5: We came here in 2012.
1: Okay. So for 14 years. And and then you've seen a lot of miracles, you know, around the world, even with on the teams that we've been on.
5: I have, yes. I watched a vertebrae of one gentleman that we prayed for had an extra vertebrae in his back, and I literally watched his back move, and I had no idea what was happening until after we were done praying. He told us that he was born with an extra vertebrae. He was always in pain, and he said the pain is gone, and he knew he was healed, and I actually saw it happening in his back.
1: Wow. Come on, Lord. Again, that's what God wants to do, this, folks. It's going to be on the 27th through the 30th of August, coming up in 10 days or so, or 12 days. We're going to be for 3 nights in a row at the Wave Church at 364 Furby Street, which is right next to the University of Winnipeg, right? Like literally one block away.
5: Yes, very close.
1: Yep. And then Saturday from 9 till 4. Lana's actually helping with the registration. That number is 204-955-0157. Mm-hmm. And, that's going to be, you can tell her that you want to come, and she'll explain to you the cost and the lunch situation, but that's from 9 till 4. And then, we will be there. That's at the same church, the Wave Church, on Saturday. And then Sunday I'll be at just down the street at 167 Lombard Avenue at Transformation Community Church, and that's suite 500, and that's going to be Sunday morning at 10 o'clock, August 30th, so in 2 weeks from tomorrow. And then Sunday night we're going to be out on the Pemina Highway at the Can-Add Inn at Fort Garry, 1824 Pemina Highway, or Pemina Highway, and that's at 7 o'clock as well. We just kept them all at 7 o'clock in the evenings. And so, same thing, we're going to go after healing and salvation and deliverance. I'm going to be playing a little bit of worship on my keyboard, or on a keyboard, at the meetings. And so, anything else, Daryl, that you want to say that I know that... you know, you guys have seen a lot of stuff over the years.
6: Yeah, I just wanted to say that our relationship with you, Pastor Mike, has not only been in Winnipeg, but you've taken us to South Africa. And the same thing there, I just wanted to bring up the significance of people manifesting in the meetings, and your wisdom and God leading you to help those people get delivered. And some of them willingly came for prayer, and others, you know, you had to work with them to realize they needed to surrender to Jesus, and they did. And so I'm encouraging everybody that's listening that you got things going on in your life, and you've been struggling with something, and maybe it's not going away. And maybe there's something demonic behind it, and you need to come out and get prayed for, and God will deliver you.
1: You know, the simplest thing I've learned in leading this radio ministry for 15 years or whatever it's been, has been we have not because we ask not, you know? And that's a word for everyone who can hear my voice right now. If you want God to come and enter into your life in the areas that you're struggling, then you need to ask him for help. And like Daryl just said, come on out, receive the word, worship and prayer and humble yourself. The Lord will lift you up in due time as you humble yourself. That's what's so exciting about this radio ministry. People are excited that they got through on the phone so they can do what? So they can humble themselves, and then they get an answer to prayer, because that's how good our Father's a good, good Father. We're going to give Lana the last word. Anything else you want to say, Lana?
5: Well, earlier when we were trying to remember the things that we wanted to share, I just remember one time the picture came to me, and trying to remember where we were. It was the basement. It was, I was newer to coming to the teachings that you did on the Saturdays. And I believe you were doing the worship. And one of the young men that was up there that was part of the worship, I think you had stopped to do some teaching, but they had stayed up front. And all of a sudden, he just fell and hit the floor because the power of God had just come upon him, and he was just down.
1: Yeah, I remember that. I think that was at the, they used to call it All Nations Church, maybe. I don't remember, but I know, I remember the setting.
5: Yeah.
1: I just drank some water and went down the wrong pipe.
6: No, it was a church on St.
1: Well, God is good. We've had a lot of miracles over the years. We've been in an Ethiopian church, Nigerian churches there, Filipino church, Jamaican church. You know, it's so fun, you know, to be able to go and meet all the people of Winnipeg. And, of course, we were at a number of other churches as well. And so, anyway, please pray about bringing someone. And you're going to see something you've never seen before if you've never seen a miracle. And so, August 27th through the 30th, you can go on Facebook. There's a flyer up there. Just type in Mike Zachman, Z-A-C-H-M-A-N, or also on, I don't even remember the names of the apps. Isn't that funny? What's the other one?
5: Instagram.
1: Went down the wrong. What is it?
5: Is it Instagram?
1: Yeah, Instagram. Thank you. I knew you'd know. So there's flyers up on Instagram and on Facebook. And so, well, I appreciate you guys. We're going to go back to the phone lines and continue to pray for some people in the last 20 minutes or so. Okay?
5: All right. God bless. We'll be here.
1: Okay. Bless you too. Okay. Thank you. Okay. Take care, guys. Okay. Bye-bye.
5: Bye-bye.
1: Let's go back to Benjamin in Lancaster, Pennsylvania. Thanks for being patient, Ben.
7: Yeah. Hi. Good evening.
1: Good evening. What's going on? How can we pray for you?
7: I've been having some breakthrough in that situation. We've been praying about with that sister in the Lord. Actually saw her last night. And she's kind of getting off in some places that I had to correct her in with scripture. But I said, Lord, what do you want me to pray about? And he said, he gave me the scripture that says the wisdom is the principal thing, and all you're getting get wisdom. So, and James 1:5 says, if you lack wisdom, ask, so it shall be given in faith. Amen.
1: Amen.
7: So he said to me, like, I can minister at a higher level. He said, like, step into a higher level, son. So I need wisdom for that. So I'm asking you to believe with me for that, especially in this situation.
1: Absolutely. Lord, thank you for Benjamin's heart to serve and to minister and to love on people. I pray that you would give him a greater understanding of your purposes, your plans, and your wisdom, so that he can release your goodness, your love, your power. And, you know, I'm hearing something for you, and you already know this verse, but I'm going to read it to you anyway.
7: Okay.
1: It's a very simple one, but it says that let love and faithfulness never leave you. Bind them around your neck. This is Proverbs 3. Write them on your tablet of your heart. Then, it says, after you do that, then you will win favor and a good name in the sight of God and man. Mm-hmm. And that's what God wants to give you, favor. Let love and faithfulness never leave you. Bind them around your neck. And then the last part, and you already know this too, trust in the Lord with all your heart and lean not on your own understanding. In all your ways, acknowledge him, and he will make your paths straight. So, hallelujah. That's a good word for you. And to have favor with men. So
7: it's a good reminder to step by step acknowledge the Lord. You know?
1: Yeah, exactly. When I wake up every morning, you know, the Lord reminds me, but I just say, Jesus, I thank you for a new day, and I praise your name.
7: Yeah. You know,
1: I just thank him, and I just praise him right when I get up.
7: Boom. Yeah.
1: It's real simple, but I'm thankful. So, well, we got four other people holding. We're going to go at the end of the broadcast. Well, Benjamin, thank you. Thank you. Have a good night. Let's go to Tanya, who is back in Winnipeg. Hi, Tanya. Welcome to The Point Live.
8: Mm-hmm. Hi.
1: What's going on with you tonight?
8: I was wondering, can you say a prayer for me for deliverance and healing from these negative voices?
1: Absolutely. How long have they been going on?
8: A year and a half.
1: And what happened a year and a half ago?
8: I was at this church, and then there's this woman. She had this dream about me.
1: Mm-hmm.
8: And there was this pastor.
1: I sense there was something in witchcraft going on there. Have you been involved in any witchcraft?
8: No, I never done that.
1: Okay. What about Ouija boards or anything like that?
8: No, I never done any of that.
1: Okay. But this started after this woman had this dream. Did she pray for you or lay hands on you?
8: I was at this church, and the woman and the pastor, they put this oil on my head, and she said this dream.
1: Okay. And then what happened? Okay, let's go ahead and pray.
8: Okay.
1: And I'm going to ask the Lord to just get you free. Father, we bless Tanya in Jesus' name, and we bind any demonic spirits coming against her right now from even talking to her, from messaging her or speaking to her in Jesus' name. And we close the doors of oppression around her. We ask your Holy Spirit to come with your healing fire right now. More, Lord. Just say more, Lord.
8: More, Lord.
1: Just say, I believe in you, Jesus.
8: I believe in you, Jesus.
1: That you are the way, the truth, and the life.
8: That you are the way and the truth.
1: Mm-hmm. And the life.
8: And the life.
1: And I want you to cleanse me from head to toes.
8: I want you to cleanse me from head to toe.
1: Of any demonic interference.
8: Any demonic interference.
1: And I release these people.
8: And I release these people.
1: And anyone else who's hurt me or spoken against me.
8: Anybody that has hurt me or spoken against me.
1: I sense there's some type of, like, pain you're carrying from some type of abuse. Is that true?
8: Yes.
1: Have you forgiven those people for that?
8: Yeah, I forgive them.
1: Not just the church people. I'm talking about something else.
8: No, no, it's a girl.
1: What's that? Say it again.
8: When I was a little girl.
1: Okay, when you were a little girl. And you've forgiven those people for what happened there?
8: I forgive them.
1: Yeah. Okay, I'm just going to ask the Lord to protect your heart there. Father, we just ask from all abuse that came against her, that came against Tanya, Lord, we just close that door right now. We slam it shut. And we ask those people, Lord, that they would repent of that unrighteousness way back, and that Tanya's heart would be put back together again, Lord, from that trauma. Release your ministering angels around her with your peace, even right now, Lord. Just take a deep breath and just say, I receive my healing, Lord.
8: I receive my healing, Lord.
1: From all trauma.
8: From all trauma.
1: And physical abuse.
8: And physical abuse.
1: And I'm standing on your righteousness.
8: And I'm standing on your righteousness.
1: And I say thank you that you're making a way for me to be healed, Lord Jesus.
8: I thank you for making a way for me to be healed.
1: Healed, Lord Jesus.
8: Lord Jesus.
1: Hallelujah. I pray too, Father, that you'd surround Tanya with some good believers who can love her where she's at. And that she'd find a really good church situation, Lord. In Jesus' name. Are you able to come out to any of the meetings?
8: Yeah, I can come there.
1: Okay. I'd love for just say hello to you, okay? And then why don't you say hi to Lana, because I know she's listening. And she's someone that is there in town, and she can help you get connected. Okay?
8: Mm-hmm. Okay.
1: Okay, I appreciate you calling in tonight, okay, Tanya. Do you feel what's going on and right now in your emotions and your heart? What's happening?
8: We're just crying.
1: Give us a description. Okay, but do you feel free? Do you feel like something left you? Do you feel
8: like worried or something?
1: Okay, well then just say Jesus.
8: Jesus,
1: I give you all anxiety and worry.
8: I give you all anxiety and worry, Jesus.
1: And I stand in your love.
8: I stand in your love.
1: And just thank him. Say, I thank you, Jesus.
8: I thank you, Jesus.
1: That I'm worthy of being loved.
8: And I'm worthy to be...
1: Of being loved.
8: To being loved.
1: It's hard to say, isn't it? Say it again. It's important. This is big. Just say, Jesus...
8: Jesus,
1: I thank you that I'm worthy of being loved.
8: Thank you that I'm being.
1: That I'm worthy.
8: That I'm worthy.
1: Of being loved. Say it out loud. You can do it.
8: Please
1: for being loved. Yeah, that's the Lord just touching you right now. There's the breakthrough. Praise you, Jesus. Hallelujah. We give you praise that Tanya is worthy of being loved for her. Yeah. And he's saying, and this is important for you to hear this too, you're worthy of being loved for you, for just being you. You don't even have to change. It's like you feel comfortable in jeans and a t-shirt. You know, it's like you just get to be yourself. You know?
8: Okay.
1: You're being loved for who he's made you to be. Okay?
8: Okay, thank you.
1: You're welcome. We're really glad that you got through tonight.
8: Thank you, Jesus.
1: Yep, he's got you. You just keep saying them as you're going to bed tonight. Just say thank you that I'm worthy of your love, Jesus, and Heavenly Father. You can say Heavenly Father, too. You know?
8: Thank you.
1: Okay?
8: Okay, thank you.
1: Look forward to meeting you, Tanya. God bless you.
8: Okay, God bless you, too. Bye.
1: Okay, take care. Bye-bye. Hallelujah. She's listening on CHVN there in Winnipeg. We're going to go to two more callers. First to Slade in Waldorf. Or is it Saide? I got to see who it is. And then Kevin in Winnipeg. Is it, is it Slade or is it Saide F?
9: It's Siad. Siad.
1: Oh, there we go. I couldn't quite read it. Siad. Hey, Siad. Where are you from originally?
9: All right. Originally from Liberia.
1: Awesome. I have some friends from Liberia. That's cool. Most people don't even know it's an American colony. You know that?
9: Yeah. Oh, yeah.
1: So it's crazy. How can we pray for you, Siad?
9: Just praying for, I feel a lot of weight on me, stress on the job. I was praying for a new job and trying to make things meet with. I have a special child and my daughter.
1: In Waldorf, Maryland. Okay. So we're going to be getting, we're going to be hiring a bunch of people, but it's going to be a little far for you. Probably it's over in Elk Ridge area. Father, we just bless Siad, and we pray that you'd provide directly for his needs, for his family, and that would just take the weight off of him, Lord, as a provider. And that you'd pour your spirit on him and encourage him even tonight while he sleeps, that you'd meet him in the middle of the night with dreams and visions, and that he would know that you're going to take care of him. Because you tell us you will not let your righteous go hungry. And so open the door, Lord, in Jesus' name, and help him to know that he knows. In Jesus' name we pray, amen. You keep in touch with me. You know, if you call in next week or something and you're still looking for a job, I can tell you what we got going, okay?
9: All right, thank you. Thanks, Mike.
1: Okay, you're welcome. Have a good night.
9: All right.
1: Bless you.
9: You too.
1: Bye-bye. Let's go to Kevin in Winnipeg, our last caller tonight. He's been part of our teams in the past, too. I believe it's the same Kevin. Is that right?
10: It is, yeah.
1: Hey, Kevin. So what do we got, George? Hey. Hold up your fingers there for me. Let's see if I can see him. I'm talking, so I can't see you right now. Let's see. I don't know why it switched over. I can see we're on Zoom here, and I'm trying to look into the studio. Send me a text, George. Let me know what we got here. I think it's only 2 minutes. What's going on, Kevin?
10: Just unreasonable head pressure and chronic fatigue.
1: Okay. Between 1 and 10, how high is the head pressure right now?
10: 7.5, 8.
1: Okay. Lord, show us the source in Jesus' name of what's going on with Kevin,
10: amen.
1: The attack, where it's coming from. I pray we could get down to the root of this thing. We just command fatigue to go and that you'd strengthen him. I just pray for iron to be increased in his blood cells, in his bloodstream, Lord. Hallelujah. Iron and magnesium, I'm hearing. More, Lord. Just pour out your spirit on him right now. Fill him to overflowing. Ha. More, Lord. That's right. Refresh Kevin. Refresh him, Lord. I want you to say this. Say, Jesus, I know I don't have to do this all alone.
10: Jesus, I know I don't have to do this all alone.
1: Forgive me for believing the lie when I do that I have to try to do this by myself.
10: Forgive me for believing the lie that I'm doing this on myself.
1: Yeah. And then thank him for the refreshments, if you will, the recruits, the reinforcements, there we go, that are coming your way.
10: Thank you, Lord, that you're my ever-present help. You're sending help in Jesus' name.
1: Yeah, and release reinforcements, Lord, of other brothers and sisters that come alongside of Kevin to encourage him,
10: yes.
1: To bless him.
10: Yes.
1: Again, oppression, go in Jesus' name and restore Kevin back to full health, Lord. And we ask this in Jesus' name. You've been to a bunch of meetings. We only got 30 seconds. Would anything come to mind of what you've seen God do?
10: The young fellow who was 10 years old, and he got healed of asthma, and the dad would cry so much because he'd get to see his son get his life back.
1: Amen. We're going to go after breathing issues again. This is August 27th through the 30th, The Wave Church, Thursday, Friday, Saturday night, 7 o'clock, 364 Furby Street. And then we're going to be at the 9 to 4, same place, Apostolic Entrepreneurship. Call 204-955-0157. And then can add in Sunday night at Fort Garry. That's going to be at 7
11: Thank
1: o'clock.
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14: In 1783, the Revolutionary War was nearly over, but America's future remained uncertain. Officers in the Continental Army were angry. Congress had failed to provide promised pay, and some considered using the Army's power to force the government's hand. George Washington understood their frustration, but he also knew the liberty they had fought to win could be destroyed by the very army that secured it. Washington confronted his officers and urged them to choose honor, patience, and loyalty to the Republic over rebellion. He could have used their anger to increase his own power. Instead, he used his influence to restrain it. Power asks what it can take. Character asks what duty requires. Washington's lesson still stands. Freedom survives when leaders place principle above ambition and remain faithful to God, country, and the people they serve.
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19: With SRN News, I'm Ron Taylor. Authorities say a teenage boy and four adults were killed Friday in a series of Michigan shootings. The 39-year-old suspect was found dead in a wooded area after fleeing from authorities. They say it happened Friday in Milwaukee County. The investigation is ongoing, and authorities haven't said how the suspect and victims may have been connected. Police in Virginia have arrested a 19-year-old in connection with a shooting Saturday that left five people injured. No one died, though one victim sustained critical injuries. Chesterfield County Police announced the arrest of Cameron Harris in Henrico, Virginia. They found him hiding in a closet on campus Saturday afternoon. He was not a student at the university. Hurricane Lala forming Saturday on a path to make landfall within hours on Hawaii's Big Island. The National Hurricane Center says maximum sustained winds increased to 75 miles per hour, making it a Category 1 hurricane. You'll find more at srnnews.com. 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
20: 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Thursday, October 29th is the day featuring our keynote speaker, Dr. Tony Evans. 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
21: 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There are 961 Proverbs. They speak of the benefit of following divine wisdom. Proverbs 1 verse 7 says, "The fear of the Lord is the beginning of knowledge, but fools despise wisdom and instruction." Where does wisdom come from? Where does knowledge come from? 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
3: Program Good News for the City, and then catch the podcast there. But this week we're going to talk, as I said, part two around a discussion, and we're going to talk about this idea of faithfulness once again. And so Jeff, thanks for being back on the show for a second weekend with us.
4: It's great to hear your voice, great to be part of this, and we want to talk about the faithfulness of God.
3: Yeah, and so last week we dug into God's faithfulness towards us and how it is unchanging, is rooted in his character, not our performance. And this week, I want to kind of push towards a little bit now, how does that affect how we live towards others? You know, one of the things that we know from Scripture over and over again is that we are a reflection of Jesus Christ as believers, right? And our faithfulness, is what I like to say as a premise, doesn't make Christianity true, but it makes it more believable to an unknowing and an unbelieving world. And so it matters. I mean, Jesus calls us a city set on a hill, a light of the world, to let our light shine. And in fact, when we look at the book of Galatians, as we think about the fruits of the Spirit that are listed there, faithfulness is one of them. But I think in my life, I'm sure you might have been there, but if you've not ever been there, I know that you've met someone, because you've met me. There is a temptation to think that faithfulness comes from gritting down my personal determination rather than understanding if it's a fruit of the Spirit, it's not produced by us, but it's produced by him. Talk about what that looks like, living in that reality, that it's not merely our personal determination.
4: Yeah. So faithfulness, as we relate to God's faithfulness, and now it's on us to walk in the fruit of the Spirit. And as we think about fruit, I think of fruit on trees, you know, many times all of the fruit of the Spirit, we tend to want to work for them, or I'm going to be faithful and I'm going to drive myself to be faithful. When you think of fruit on a tree, the reality is, you know, that orange is not out on the branch going, if I strain hard enough, I'll become an orange.
3: I had a great visual in my head when you did that. I hope our listeners did as well.
4: There's just life that's coming up out of the tree, because the tree has the right root system, has everything there, and life comes out and it just produces. And so it's not on the orange to produce, it's on the tree and what's flowing through the tree that brings life to that orange. And so many times when it comes to the fruit of the Spirit, it's something we can't work up, something we can't, you know, drive ourselves toward or push harder to walk in those things. It's a matter of abiding in the vine. Mm-hmm. And if we abide in him and his words abide in us, if we allow that life-giving Spirit of God to live inside of us, these things, the natural result is that fruit will come. Yeah. And so rather than me driving myself and working really hard to make myself faithful, I believe there's discipline in that and there's some good to that, but the reality is it comes from walking with him.
3: This is a great reminder. I once had someone describe to me abiding through another word, submitting. You know, just God, do what you want to do. Like the work is in the submission, not in the production, so to speak, of the fruit in of the Spirit of faithfulness in our life. Now, this is my personal observation. And so I want to be very careful whenever I speak here on the radio of assigning something to God that he doesn't distinctly or explicitly say himself. So this is something that I've gathered over time. It seems, and you may disagree, and if you do, feel free to say that, that God seems to value consistency over time more than occasional greatness when we look at how it functions and works. So if that's the case, how do we think about faithfulness growing not just in the big moments, but in the ordinary ones? For example, you know, the big moments of, am I going to be faithful in my integrity when

0: someone asks me to do something that is clearly unethical and break the law. That's a pretty big one.
1: Yeah.
0: But there's also those little moments that no one else might ever see, and from an earthly standpoint, seem to have no impact on anything else, where faithfulness still matters. Talk about how it grows in those ordinary moments, not just the extraordinary ones.
1: I think faithfulness in our lives, that it is a fruit of the Spirit. So it grows naturally as we walk with God. But at the same time, it is doing the right thing over and over, continuing to do the right thing in the little things and in the big things. Consistent obedience over time is something that God really honors. God respects that. I think when we get before Him, and the words I want on my headstone, my wife would know it well, that I just want to hear the words, "Well done, good and faithful," not good and anointed, not good and excellent leader, not good and good motivator, but good and faithful servant. And that if we can come to that place of saying, hey, I want to be in the place of being faithful. And faithfulness is not in the big times. Faithfulness is in when there's not a lot of money and there's not a lot of resources and things are not in the greatest, but you maintain being faithful. And then, you know, great things begin to happen. I have a book sitting on my desk right now by Mark Batterson called Gradually and Then Suddenly. And gradually, faithfulness, you'd be faithful for the long haul, you're faithful over years, and then suddenly things happen. But the reality is, it's the faithfulness that gets rewarded. And faithfulness is in the little things. It's in the mundane. It's in, hey, I'm going to stay in the Word every day. I'm going to stay in prayer every day. And as I do that over the long haul, you start seeing the big moments. You see the bigger things take place. But it all stems, and I believe God always looks at the heart of obedience and the heart of submission to Him. And that says, I'll be faithful to what He calls me to do.
0: I'm talking with Pastor Jeff Jacob of Word of Life International Church, WOLI.church. It's where you can find him online in Sterling, Virginia. And we're conversating, or rather having conversation, I thought I would just make up a word there for us, Jeff, around this idea of God's faithfulness. That's what we did last week in part one of this conversation on the show. And now how it affects us and how we live towards others. And I want to kind of turn our attention there if I can, because God's faithfulness to us shouldn't just be something that's a benefit to us, but rather, you know, if we are called salt and light, there's something that we should be towards others, salt and light, good salt, not one that's just trampled under the ground, as Jesus talks about. So how can faithfulness affect how we treat people? Let's get practical. What are some ways that we who have accepted Jesus Christ as our Savior, we call ourselves believers, Christians, that we can demonstrate faithfulness in a world that often struggles, like faithfulness in marriages or friendships? The amount of people who just cut people off now today, not because they're legitimate unhealthy, but they're inconvenient or they're slightly annoying, right? And I had that temptation once. I'll just take it aside, Jeff, where I want to just kind of walk away from something because their inconvenience or slightly annoying. And Jesus just whispered in my ear, "Aren't you glad I don't treat you that way?" Wow. You know, and it was a great reminder because I'm more than slightly inconvenient and more than slightly annoying many times in that way. So it's, you know, friendships, it's churches, it's where we work in everyday in and out responsibilities. Can you give us some ways to help just practically think through some of those things?
1: Just practically being faithful. Last night, I do a group here. It's a one-year men's pretty intensive discipleship. We read 12 books. We read the entire Bible through in that year. And I push them pretty hard in that group to journal, to pray every day. And but last night, we were talking about being faithful at work, faithful to your spouse, faithful in your education, faithful in these things. And the heart of it has got to be that I'm going to do the right thing, whether anyone's looking or not. Being faithful at work means I'm going to get there early. I'm going to be the last one to leave. I'm going to give them the absolute best I can while I'm there. And in my marriage, it means I'm not going to entertain things that could be destructive to my marriage. I'm going to be faithful, not just, hey, when this big temptation comes, but I'm going to be faithful in the everyday, in the date nights and in the simple things. I'm going to be faithful, reliable, that when the world looks at us as believers, they should see people who are faithful to their church, faithful to their work, faithful in their home, faithful in their government, that we should be faithful in every area because we serve a God who demonstrates his character is faithful. And so it should be the reflection, it should be a natural fruit of the Spirit, but it is something that we have to work on. And so some of the practical things is, do I want people to, if I'm the boss, how do I want to interact with my employees? I want faithful employees. I want people who are not going to just take off because there's a great offer that's going to be more convenient down the street. But because they're faithful, they're going to do the right thing at all times. So thinking through faithfulness and saying, hey, this is not the feel goods all the time. It's a word that we don't like. Many of us don't like this word called discipline, but faithfulness is a discipline, and it's a discipline that we have to have in our lives because our God is a faithful God, and we have to demonstrate that to others as well.
0: I want to just follow up a little bit on what you just said, because I hear in what you said, what I would like to say an exposure of the culture that we live in. You don't hear a lot of celebration around, well, that person is really, really faithful. I'm not saying that people don't appreciate it. I'm just saying that that's never the top five list of celebration in a list that I see. You know, we often celebrate convenience in our lives. That person was super, super entrepreneurial, and there's nothing wrong with that. That's how God made him. But we celebrate the risk taker. And again, God's made us to take risks. Those aren't bad. We celebrate the people who, you know, keep their options open, never get themselves tied down. Why, in the midst of the types of things that we can celebrate in our culture, some of them good, some of them misapplied and misused, does faithfulness stand out so dramatically different?
1: Because faithfulness is it's not the big accolades, and it's not the thing that everyone is celebrating. You're going to celebrate big wins, and faithfulness usually doesn't look like a win. It will produce wins in the long run, but it's being faithful. Whenever you have we were talking about sports last week a little bit, but you think about professional athletes and their faithfulness to stand at the free throw line when everyone else is gone brings about the celebrations, the big wins, and brings about incredible and people, you know, highlighting them and speaking great about them. But the reality is their game is celebrated because they did the right thing over a very long time. They kept doing the faithful thing. So we don't tend to celebrate faithfulness because it's not in the show, it's not in the spotlight. But usually behind every success, there's someone who's been very faithful in times that it didn't feel great and it was not easy to do. So I think the world sees the big flashy things, how many followers you have and how many, you know, likes you get on posts and all those kinds of things. But the most important thing as a believer is, am I faithful? Am I doing the right thing over time?
0: So how can we then remain faithful without necessarily turning it into this sort of legalistic endeavor where we're just box checking everything and muscling self up, or, you know, begin to, interesting enough, measure our worth by look how faithful I am, which is just another version of performance.
1: Exactly. So I think asking ourselves the questions, would I want to be married to me? Would I want to have myself as an employee? Would I, and begin to ask those probing questions of ourselves. Would I trust myself with finances? Would I trust myself if I was someone else with whatever that looks like? But asking ourselves the questions internally that are these things that I I'm going to do, I'm going to do well. Am I going to take care of the little things? God speaks so much. Jesus spoke about being a good steward. And if you're unfaithful in the little things, how can I make you ruler over much? And so we want to be faithful in the little things, but it's very easy to get sidetracked where faithfulness becomes something that's not celebrated. And we, it's something that we should be, it should come naturally in our lives, but there is some questions we can ask ourselves. Hey, am I doing a good job? Would I, you know, I have to ask myself at the church I pastor, would I attend Word of Life if I wasn't the pastor? Those are hard questions, but they're good questions that help you understand your faithfulness.
0: Again, we are talking to the pastor there of Word of Life International Church, Jeff Jacob, about faithfulness. And when I think about this idea that we've said, we are often unfaithful. That isn't something that we are to all of a sudden celebrate. Well, I'm just unfaithful, so that's how it works. You know, Paul talks about the grace of God in Romans and says, you know, we shouldn't sin so that grace can abound more. And so let's talk about the role of what we do and what we should do when we are unfaithful. How does repentance play into that when we recognize, hey, as I often say, around my family and the congregation, I have a chance to pastor. We messed it up, we screwed it up, and we blew it up.
1: Yeah, so repentance is huge in the Christian walk. And a lot of times it's something that is only looked at as negative. Mm. But repentance is such a positive part of walking with Christ and walking out your salvation. And it's, I think for too long, it's been a negative and a, I have to confess and I'm a terrible person, but realizing, hey, we all mess up and we all, maybe we're not faithful in certain areas and just acknowledging it. One of the things in our, the men's group I was with, that I'm investing a year into is, we just read a book called Man Up. And so a lot of it is about man up and own it. And so we'd say, hey, when you mess up, own it and say, hey, I've blown it and I've really messed up in this area. Lord, forgive me. And then I'm going to change the way I think about this. I'm going to change the way I see this. And I'm going to change my life based on what is faithful. So rather than celebrating faithlessness or unfaithfulness, we want to be people who, when we see it in our lives, hey, be quick to repent and say, God, forgive me, to the person we were unfaithful with or against. Hey, forgive me. I acknowledge it. I own it. And putting it under the blood of Jesus. And then I'm not going to live on guilt and shame and allow that to drag me down either. He is faithful to me. He's faithful and just to forgive us and cleanse us when we confess our sins. So when we are in that place, we repent, we say, God, forgive me. Then we have to believe that he really did, because that's the next step is we're then going to beat ourselves up for quite a while after that and not feel his love. But we want to be people who enter into his love and we know his faithfulness. And so when we repent, then it's on us to say, hey, I repented. He has forgiven. He is faithful. And it's gone. And I'm going to now walk in a faithful walk with him.
0: Jeff, the name of your church is Word of Life International Church. And I've had the privilege of knowing you for some time now and knowing the people of your church at some level. It is the Church of the Nations. You are, in my group of personal friends, probably the most traveled person I know. I jokingly ask, where's Waldo this time when we get together as pastors? You know, and usually somewhere around the world. And lots of times you've had the privilege of going to places where the gospel is not welcome. And so we won't talk about all those places on the air, yeah. But I bring that up because of the witness of steadfast faithfulness. Yes, steadfast faithfulness, it matters in other parts of the world. It matters right in your neighborhood. How can, if we are people who profess to know Jesus Christ, if we reflect his steadfast faithfulness in our commitments, in our relationships, our daily obedience, how can that be a witness to a world that doesn't see that in any other place? I think of 1 Peter, like, always be prepared to give an answer for the hope that you have within you. Living out with steadfast faithfulness is hope personified in some ways. Why is it important that we become known for that?
1: Yeah, people are looking for someone to trust. People are looking for someone that they can believe in, that is really going to be real and going to be honest and a person of integrity and character. So, you know, people have become accustomed to instability and broken promises and lack of trust. And so we want to build that in every area. And when we think of being faithful, when you're faithful in little things, he makes you, God raises you up at that point. And so whether you're here, whether you're traveling, God's blessed me to preach in communist countries and Hindu countries and Muslim countries and animist countries. But people all over the world are looking for one thing. They're looking for someone they can believe in, somebody who will be real, somebody they can depend on. I just wrote a book called Kingdom Kinship, and it's subtitled Rediscovering Relational Discipleship. And it's about being a spiritual father, mm-hmm. a spiritual mother, and the impact that makes in somebody's life of having a relationship with someone who's real, yeah. someone who's walked ahead of you, somebody who's been there for a while and has been faithful through good times and bad times. Having that person in your life is huge, and it will really help in as you walk out faithfulness in your own life.
0: And if you're interested in knowing more about that book, Kingdom Kinship, you can always go to Word of Life International Church's website, woli.church, and get a hold of Pastor Jeff Jacob himself via the internet, or show up on a Sunday. They have lots of services. As to this, at the end of our time together just last week, you've got several services in several different languages on Sunday. Tell us what time they are and in what languages.
1: Yeah, so at 9:30 we have two sanctuaries in our church. One is at 9:30 we have English and Spanish going simultaneously with one ministry for all the kids and the youth. And then at 11:30 we have English and French. And then at 2 p.m. we have an Urdu service. And one of the things about the faithfulness of God, for many, many years, I prayed and said, God, I want to give my life for the nations. And my theme verse in life has been, ask of me and I'll give you the nations as your inheritance and the end of the earth as your dwelling place. And today when I preach, people are there from many, many nations. I'm a minority at Word of Life, but there's really not a majority. It's God's faithfulness in granting us the desires of our heart as we pursued him, as we love people from all nations.
0: Well, again, thank you, Jeff, for being with us, not just this weekend when we talked about God's faithfulness and how we show it to others, but of course, last weekend here on the show, when we talked about God's faithfulness to ourselves. One more reminder, WOLI for Word of Life International.church is where you can find them through the interwebs. But of course, you can physically show up there to the address in Sterling, Virginia, and they would be happy to walk alongside you as you grow together in Christ. If you'd like to talk to me, of course, you can call me at 703-729-3900 at where I serve at Christian Fellowship Church in Ashburn, Virginia, or you can send an email to comment at wava.com. It's been a wonderful last two weekends talking about faithfulness and the same God who remains faithful to us. He's the one that empowers us to become faithful to him and to the people that he's entrusted us and called us to care for and love. And the fact that we don't have to do it out of our own strength or our own power, but through his power, well, that's good news. As the Spirit comes into our life because of the gospel, and it's the gospel that makes a way.
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7: With SRN News, I'm Ron Taylor. Authorities say a teenage boy and four adults were killed Friday in a series of Michigan shootings. The 39-year-old suspect was found dead in a wooded area after fleeing from authorities. They say it happened Friday in Milwaukee County. The investigation is ongoing, and authorities haven't said how the suspect and victims may have been connected. Police in Virginia have arrested a 19-year-old in connection with a shooting Saturday that left five people injured. No one died, though one victim sustained critical injuries. Chesterfield County Police announced the arrest of Cameron Harris in Henrico, Virginia. They found him hiding in a closet on campus Saturday afternoon. He was not a student at the university. Hurricane Lala forming Saturday on a path to make landfall within hours on Hawaii's Big Island. The National Hurricane Center says maximum sustained winds increased to 75 miles per hour, making it a Category 1 hurricane. You'll find more at srnnews.com. 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
8: Hi, I'm Mark Finley with Hope Lives 365 and lessons from the book of Proverbs. In Proverbs chapter 2, verse 6, it says, "For the Lord gives wisdom. From his mouth come knowledge and understanding." What is wisdom? How do you define wisdom? Somebody says wisdom is seeing which way God is moving and moving with him. God is the source of all wisdom. He is the source of all true knowledge. If we want wisdom for any decision that we have to make, we come to God. We open our hearts and say, "God, I don't know the solution to this problem, but you do. Grant to me your wisdom." When we come to Christ and ask for that wisdom, God promises, he pledges his word to give us wisdom.
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10: I'm as lost as everybody else. I'm still looking. I'm still searching. Hi, this is Lon Solomon, and this is what Billy Joel said at the close of his documentary, And So It Goes. You know, Billy is right. Everyone is born lost, looking and searching for something to fill the hole inside of us that only God can fill. This is why Jesus said, "Come to me, and I will give you rest. You will find peace for your soul." Hey, if you're still looking, look in the right place, the Lord Jesus. Not a sermon. Just a thought.
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13: Yeah, it's really come down to choosing between the lesser of two evils, because these folks who are not allowed to go to church are also not allowed to have house meetings in their homes. And so you have a choice between going to the church building and getting attacked by these religious radicals, or you have a house meeting to worship Jesus in your house and people report you to the police and you get arrested. So which would you rather? Do you want to get arrested or do you want to get attacked? This is what people in India are facing right now. Dignity Freedom is so happy to give them that hope, whether it's through food, medicine, legal aid, or even, you know, assisting those whose husbands and fathers have been martyred.
14: Welcome in, everyone. It's Big Wave Dave, David James here, along with my friend Todd with Dignity Freedom Network. That's Leah of Dignity Freedom Network describing, in her own words, what fellow brothers and sisters in Asia, and quite frankly, all around the world, millions of Jesus followers, as you listen right now, you could be arrested. You could have your home burned down, pastor killed, one of your sons or daughters, your grandsons, granddaughters, kidnapped. You yourself could be kidnapped if you were listening to this, exactly where our fellow Jesus followers are. And so, Todd, we are standing in the gap. I mean, Leah talking about it. Look, they have a choice. They either pay a ransom, they convert, or they die, and they have to run. So Dignity Freedom Network is saying, well, look, medical care, emergency food, legal aid, life-saving support to fellow brothers and sisters is a crime, Todd. They didn't give up the name of Jesus.
15: Yeah, imagine gathering your family to worship Jesus or attending a church like, you know, so many of us do every Sunday without any fear of reprisals. But in India, where that is not at all popular and actually, you know, can be life-threatening, these families are losing their homes. They're losing their businesses, pastors being killed, churches being burned, Bibles being burned, all happening today to Christian families in India. But today, the good news is because of friends like you, they're finding food, shelter, medicine, and the reminder that the body of Christ has not forgotten them. It's a beautiful opportunity for you to step in and out of gratitude for the fact that we worship in freedom and without fear of reprisals here in America, we can give a little gift and support our brothers and sisters in need in India through Dignity Freedom Network. That is the opportunity today. And Dave, it is so incredibly inexpensive, I guess.
14: Yes.
15: But, you know, it's an incredible ministry opportunity. For just $40, you can provide a month worth of food and various other relief supplies that these families need. We call it an emergency relief bundle. It's food, it's medicines. It's really kind of custom tailored to whatever these individual families need. Clothing for their children, shoes for the kids' feet, for their feet, and also tutoring for their kids who can't go to school. Because again, these families, many of them have been displaced. They no longer have a place to call home simply because they love and they follow Jesus and they were not willing to turn away from that belief and denounce him. So we have the opportunity to step in today and make a real difference and encourage our brothers and sisters in Christ. 877-374-2809. 877-374-2809 is the phone number. You can also click the red Dignity Freedom banner at WAVA.com, right there, top of the page. Click through there, give your best gift, but please do it now because every day is another day of suffering for these families. And Dave, this has been going on for years now. I mean, this persecution is ongoing. It's not ending. Families, we estimate about 10,000-ish families no longer have a place to lay their head at night. Imagine if you were in their shoes, what would you hope and pray that someone would do to help you and your family? Let's be the help that we would want to receive if we were in their shoes.
14: You know, Todd, as you talk about that, I think Leah, let me give the number again, 877-374-2809, 877-374-2809. Click the Dignity Freedom Network banner, WAVA.com. Leah talks about the urgency of this. Radha is this precious girl's name. And you're going to hear, friends, why it's so urgent that we care for those that are targeted, hunted, persecuted. Their crime, they love Jesus. And we say, you know what, brothers and sisters? You did not give up his name. He has not abandoned or forgotten you. This is the story of Radha.
13: They definitely need someone to stand up and advocate for them. You know, this reminds me of the story of a young girl named Radha. And Radha was 11 years old when I heard her story. She was on the outskirts of her village. And very sadly, she was attacked in just about the worst way a young girl could be attacked. And she was bloodied and on the ground, just left for dead by this mob of, again, religious radicals and their religious ideologies that want to stamp out Christianity. And so there was little Radha, and she somehow garnered the strength to get up and walk into the center of the village. And as she walked through the village, crying out for help, with her clothes torn and her and the blood dripping down her, you know, face and her body, she was unable to get the help of anyone. They all closed the door and said, no, we don't want to help you. You're a Christian. And she eventually walked through, and finally she did find someone after hours who would help her and get her to the hospital. And then Dignity Freedom Network was able to come in and pay for those hospital bills and get her the follow-up that she needed, and of course the emotional counseling, and help her to file a police case. But it's people like young Radha who need someone to stand up for them, to advocate for them, to say, you are made in the image of God and you are worth something, and we will stand by your side.
14: We're looking right now to get 100 families cared for here during the program. Todd, we have about 18 minutes that remain. That'd be a $4,000 gift. If someone just heard Radha's story shared by DFN Network's Leah, would you... And your best gift is for 100 of the next Radhas. That'd be a $4,000 gift. Again, if that's not you, I understand. But $200, five families, 20 of us doing that. Guys, we get those 100 like Radha. Todd, 877-374-2809, 877-374-2809. Dignity Freedom Network banner, WAVA.com. Todd, if not us, who, brother? I mean, Radha, No one came to her aid.
15: Yeah. And, you know, you think about that. It's like, okay, so, yeah, you know, you have a problem with the way, you know, your neighbor is worshiping. You don't agree with their religious beliefs. First of all, I mean, I think to lash out at them in any way, shape, or form is just not right.
14: Right.
15: But that's a thing, and it's happening. But a child, I mean, to beat a child in the worst possible way, and then, you know, as that child is roaming through the streets, bleeding, clothes tattered, in obvious need of help, and everyone turning a blind eye to a child in need, a child in distress, again, simply because they recognize, well, that's the child of that family, and they worship Jesus, so we're not going to help a child in need. It just speaks to how egregious and how much hate is at the heart of what's going on. And look, you know, it's being perpetrated by human beings, but let's not misunderstand what's going on here, and it's biblical, right? The Bible says we don't wrestle against flesh and blood, but against rulers and principalities of the spiritual realm, right? This is the enemy trying to stomp out people believing in and spreading the love of Jesus, obviously in a country that desperately needs that good news. And so we have what a profound opportunity for us to come to the aid of these brothers and sisters who have not shied away from that truth, who have, if they're guilty of anything, it's living their faith out loud. Mm-hmm. Not because they're trying to put it in other people's faces, but just to say, look, Jesus has changed my life, and I want him to change your life. And man, they are being persecuted, martyred even, for that belief. And if we as followers of Jesus here in America will again turn a blind eye to them, where will they turn for help? They're turning to God, obviously. They're throwing up prayers. God, would you please help us? You know how God works, though? He works through you. He works through his people. We are his hands and feet. Mm-hmm. So brothers, sisters, I'm entreating you right now. Please, it's a small amount of money. $40 is a month of food and other meaningful care for one of these displaced and persecuted families. And this is ongoing. You know, many of these families have been living without a place to call home, without an income, without an opportunity to ever, at this point, go back to their village, to their home, simply because they follow Jesus. And every day they come into our Dignity Freedom Network relief centers in need of everything and anything we can offer them. We can only provide that because of your generosity, your compassion right now. So please, $40 per family. I got to believe there's a lot of people out there that you would say, you know what, I can give $200 and provide for five families. Mm-hmm. Maybe $1,000 like Benjamin just did. Thank you.
14: Benjamin.
15: I gave a $1,000 gift. 25 families right there. Oh, and I do want to remind you that thanks to some generous friends of Dignity Freedom Network, every gift that you give is actually going to be matched right now for twice the impact. So if you give that $1,000 gift, it actually is going to impact 50 families right now. So don't hesitate. You don't need to pray about it. You don't need to overthink it. This is squarely in God's word. Hebrews 13:3. Remember those who are mistreated as if you yourselves were suffering. We remember them by giving to help them. That's what you're doing. 877-374-2809. 877-374-2809. 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And, you know, Dave, I can't help but think, all during the month of July, and as we linger now, you know, we're heading into August, you know, we're just reveling, those of us who are just so blessed that we live in a country like America. We're celebrating 250 years of freedom.
16: Yes.
15: And I can't think of a better way to express our gratitude to Almighty God for the freedom that we enjoy. Every day, every week, every time we go to church, every time we crack our Bible, every time we lift our prayers to the name of the Lord, it's so easy to take it for granted. But man, we're so blessed that we get to do that in freedom and without fear. But there are so many places in the world, a growing number of places where they can't do that. So out of gratitude for the freedom that God has provided you to worship, will you give right now to help these persecuted families?
14: 877-374-2809. Todd mentioned it. Big Wave Dave, David James, along with Todd, Dignity Freedom Network, we're advocating for our fellow brothers and sisters around the world, in South Asia particularly, where DFN Network is there. Pastors assassinated, mob storming churches, burning them down, Bibles being destroyed. $200, five families being doubled, that becomes 10. And we're looking to get 100 families here in the next 13 minutes. $4,000 would be the 100 families. That'd be doubled to 200. And again, if that's not you, okay. $200 for five. The next Rada's, right? Like Rada, 10. Double two because of this generous friend of the fellow Jesus followers we're talking about. 877-374-2809. 877-374-2809. Click that Dignity Freedom Network banner, WAVA.com. Todd, you mentioned 250 years of freedom and not taking our republic for granted. And we listen to the Bible study we have here. You may listen to your Chris Tomlin, your Brandon Lake, your Elevation Worship. You're listening to worship and praise, and you're doing that out in public. Someone hears that, and all of a sudden, you're being not just, oh, you're a bigot, you listen to that. No, it's not where you post something on Facebook and they call your name. No, you're either being arrested, you're being attacked, your family being attacked, your home burned down. And you say, Dave, Todd, you guys are just, really? That's really happening? Yes, Simon. He's exhibit A of why it is we're saying not on our watch are we going to let our fellow brothers and sisters just be out in the night not knowing where their next meal is going to come from, all because they didn't give up the name of Jesus. And we're an answer to their prayer like, God, where are you? And here come the souls of Dignity Freedom Network, just like they did for Simon.
17: Because many of my relatives live with us, we had a full house. There were nine in our home. And for years, I had been able to live out my faith freely and make enough money to care for all of us. However, some very dangerous people found out about our faith. They attacked us, beat us, and burned down our home. So, we had to flee. Because of our faith, we were treated like outcasts. And it was hard for me to find work. Plus, my son has a medical condition, and I needed to provide medicine for him. For the last year, we've survived mostly on rice. So we've become very hungry at times. And it can hurt. As a father, it's tough seeing my family like this.
14: So because someone like us invested in Simon and his family's life, they now have an opportunity to grieve their loss, to be able to know that in their faith in the one true God, the Father, Son, and Holy Spirit, that they made the right decision because they didn't give up his name. Because someone like us invested in their life, food, water, medicine, counseling, so much of that, Todd. And this $200? I mean, and that being doubled to 10? You and I, we were talking about the program. You know, majority of us watched the World Cup, and we saw all the seats filled up in every one of the stadiums. I mean, I just checked it out to say, okay, you know, it might be kind of fun to go see a match or whatever. The cheapest seat I could find was like the Haiti-South Africa match in Kansas City, and that was a $900 seat. Mm. Yet I'm looking at every single arena around the country, and they're all packed. I'm like, hallelujah, Lord, that's great. People investing right there. I can just click my pause button on the DVR. I can walk down to the refrigerator, grab something to eat, go use the restroom, come back. I'm not having to, you know, worry about anybody. The point is, we invest in all those things that matter. Maybe doing a holiday. You mentioned August staring at us, schools, back to school shopping. Hard to believe that's happening. It matters that there's souls like Simon that is a fellow brother who did not give up his faith. Sounded like someone like us. We're living out our faith. We're listening to music. We're worshiping. We're praising. We have our family. He has a job. He's providing for his family. And then, boom, somebody heard radical ideologies, found out about the faith, attacked them, burned their home. They were on the run, Todd. And that's why someone like us through Dignity Freedom Network stood up for them. And they have an opportunity to rebuild. But that only happens for someone like Simon when we make the phone call, click of a mouse.
15: Yeah, and you do that 877-374-2809, 877-374-2809. You want to give online? You can do that at WAVA.com. There's a red banner right there at the top of the page. Please be as generous as you can. Yes. $40 helps one family. $200, that's five families. Whatever you do, it's going to be doubled right now. But just let me encourage you, knowing that your gift is going to be doubled, do not cut it in half. All right? I mean, if you were thinking, I could give $200, then give $200 because it's as if you gave $400 and helped 10 families. Absolutely incredible. But I will be very honest and tell you that we've been bringing this opportunity before this listening family for several weeks now, and we're not to where we really thought we would be at this point in time. We're trying to provide for 1,200 families, 1,200 precious children of God who are suffering, paying the greatest price, even up to death, because they follow Jesus. And right now, we're just under 400 families having been provided for. So about 30% of the way there. I know that you have a heart for the Lord. Mm-hmm. I know you have a heart to help your brothers and sisters in need. And just please don't sit it out thinking, well, I'm sure a lot of people are responding, so they don't really need me. I'm here to tell you, we and they really need you. They really need you. So if your best gift is $40, if your best gift is $4,000, please step forward and give it right now. Every day that goes by is more families that are in desperate need, and we don't have the resources to help them. This is a sustained response that we've been offering through Dignity Freedom Network for several years now. And it's showing no signs of slowing. That's the heartbreaking thing. The persecution, if anything, is actually on the increase. More and more families coming to us every day in need of help. And so we are counting on Christians here in America to respond and give your best gift. You know, Jesus told us that following him would come with a cost. But I fear, and it's a weird way to say it that way, but I do fear that we are so incredibly blessed here in America that it really doesn't cost us anything, that maybe we have become a little bit deaf to the cries of those who are, in fact, paying the deepest prices for their faith. And so, man, this is my call to you, brothers, sisters. Let's wake up. Wake up to the blessings that we are so privileged to have, and wake up to the beautiful opportunity that God is extending to you right now as you hear my voice to step in and make a meaningful difference and be an encouragement to these brothers and sisters who are paying that cost every day. Every day with everything. They've lost, many of them, everything they had on earth.
14: Yeah.
15: And some people, pastors have been killed. Women and children have been widowed, have become orphans because their father, their husband, was killed for his faith. But you know what? They're not turning away. They're not turning away. I'm convicted and I'm inspired by that. And I hope you are as well. And man, truly, it's like, it's kind of in many ways, and I don't mean to minimize any gift, but it is kind of the least that we can do. to take a little bit of how God has blessed us and just, you know, with our money and just say, you know what, here's $40. I'm so blessed I can give that and I probably won't even miss it. Here's $400 for many of us. And I just want you to know, I'm praying for you. I have not forgotten you. God has not forgotten you. So please step forward right now and be a part of this.
14: 877-374-2809. 877-374-2809. 877-374-2809. 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We have about 3.5 minutes that remain in the program. And friends, yeah, $40 caring for one. Like Myra, where we again, living out their faith just like we do. Just going about their life. And listen what happened when Myra, our best gift, we're looking to get 100 families. That'd be a $4,000 gift. $1,000 would be 25 families, you and three others. Again, if that's not you, okay. $200, five families being doubled to 10 families, every gift. Dollar for double, doubled. By the way, your $40 gift actually becomes two. And if I may, I could even invite someone to opt in $40 a month over the next year because you're, every time you see that credit card of $40, that redeems all those other purchases of where I grumbled, where you get that $40 a month going, hallelujah, Lord, another soul like Mira being cared for.
16: Until very recently, we could live out our faith openly. We could go to church, talk about Jesus. It was great. But a few months ago, the attacks started. Many were killed. Churches were burned down, and people are now running for their lives. Because of that, many markets are closed. Farmers can't grow crops. And no one can find any jobs. So it's very hard to have enough to eat. This is an all-out war. And even though we have faith in God, we don't know how it's going to end. And we constantly have to be ready to flee for our lives.
14: Todd, you talked about it, spiritual warfare. It is hardcore. Let's just kill all the Jesus followers.
15: Mm-hmm.
14: And you and I, with our phone call, click of a mouse at 877-374-2809, WAVA.com, we let our fellow brothers and sisters know that God has not abandoned them and he's not forgotten them. Todd, that's our gift.
15: Yeah. Right now, your generosity becomes food for these displaced, hungry families, medicine for them, safe shelter for people who no longer have a place to call home, no place to lie their head at night, and a powerful reminder that they are not alone, that they're not forgotten. 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
7: With SRN News, I'm Ron Taylor. Hurricane Lala has skirted Hawaii's Big Island without making landfall and is expected now to weaken after lashing the region with strong winds and drenching rain. The eye of the storm passed the island's southern tip without making landfall. The National Hurricane Center says the powerful storm is expected to weaken later today. Lala's maximum sustained winds increased to 75 miles per hour Saturday, making it a Category 1 hurricane. The Big Island is Hawaii's largest and has a population of around 210,000. Indiana authorities say at least five people have died in storms across the state this week as first responders continue to work and rescue more people yesterday from rising waters in neighborhoods along the White River in Indianapolis. The state has been hammered with heavy rains, resulting in rivers cresting and setting new records in the state. Governor Mike Braun confirming yesterday that the president intends to approve a request for federal funds. This is SRN News.
24: 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The 2026 WAVA Pastors Appreciation Date has been set, and we're excited to announce this year's keynote speaker will be Dr. Tony Evans. 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Thursday, October 29th is the day featuring our keynote speaker, Dr. Tony Evans. That's Thursday, October 29th. Looking forward to seeing you all there.
10: 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I'm still looking. I'm still searching. Hi, this is Lon Solomon, and this is what Billy Joel said at the close of his documentary, And So It Goes. You know, Billy is right. Everyone is born lost, looking and searching for something to fill the hole inside of us that only God can fill. This is why Jesus said, come to me, and I will give you rest. You will find peace for your soul. Hey, if you're still looking, look in the right place, the Lord Jesus. Not a sermon, just a thought.
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3: On them, and they had an abundance. That's when they forsook the Lord. Even look what it says, they scorned the rock of their salvation. You know, this is what Jesus warned about, the deceitfulness of riches. Riches can deceive us. Riches are not sin. It's not sin to have wealth or affluence or to prosper in the work that you do. But you have to be aware that wealth and prosperity can deceive you into thinking, I don't really need the Lord as much. So verse 16, they provoked him to jealousy with foreign gods, with abominations. They provoked him to anger. Now, I want you to note here that when Israel became prosperous and they forsook the Lord, they didn't become atheists. It's not that they say, you know, I don't think I believe there is a God. They forsook the Lord because they wanted to go after other gods. And this is really important. They forsook Yahweh for other gods that they believed would be a greater benefit to them than Yahweh, that they believed would make them happier. And quite often when a person forsakes the Lord, it's usually for another God. They have another God they want to pursue. They have another God they want to worship. And they know they can't worship that other God while they're worshiping Jesus Christ. And so they abandon Jesus Christ so they can pursue that other God. And don't think, when we're talking about other gods, don't think of just like a little statue that you bow down to. People will forsake the Lord to pursue pleasure, to pursue sex, to pursue all kinds of things that they think will make them happier than they are right now as a Christian. They will forsake the Lord to pursue the God of self. I deserve to be happy. I heard a guy say that one time. What about me? I deserve to be happy. So he went out and committed adultery. That's the God of self. They sacrificed to demons, not to God. To gods they did not know, to new gods, new arrivals that your fathers did not fear. They didn't know it, but they were actually sacrificing to demons. The other gods that they worship were demons. All false religions are demonic. Of the rock who begot you, you are unmindful and have forgotten the God who fathered you. You have forgotten your own father. And when the Lord saw it, he spurned them because of the provocation of his sons and his daughters. He drew back from them. He withdrew from them. That's what it means here, when he spurned them. You know, the Bible promises if we draw near to God, he will draw near to us. But if we forsake the Lord to pursue other gods and go after other things instead of God, he'll draw back. He'll withdraw. And we will start to feel distant from the Lord. We'll start to feel like our relationship with the Lord has lost its vitality, that it's dry. Verse 20. And he said, I will hide my face from them. I will see what their end will be, for they are a perverse generation, children in whom is no faith. They have provoked me to jealousy by what is not God. They have moved me to anger by their foolish idols. But I will provoke them to jealousy by those who are not a nation. I will move them to anger by a foolish nation. Now, verse 21, the Apostle Paul quotes verse 21 in the New Testament in Romans chapter 10, verse 19. There, Paul explains in Romans chapter 10, the reason that God is saving Gentiles is to provoke

0: provoke the Jews to jealousy. God is, Gentiles are turning to God, to the God of the Jews. Gentiles are trusting in the Jewish Messiah, Jesus Christ, for salvation. And Paul tells us the reason that God is saving Gentiles. How many of you here are a Gentile? The reason God is saving Gentiles, I hate to tell you, it's not because we're so awesome. And it's not even because we were his first choice. And it's not even really because we're his second choice. He's trying to provoke the Jews to jealousy by saving people like us, by getting people like us to trust in the Jewish Messiah, Jesus Christ, so that the Jews will be provoked to turn back to God, and God will eventually draw the Jews back to himself. And so Paul quotes verse 21 in Romans chapter 10. Verse 22 says, "For a fire is kindled in my anger and shall burn to the lowest hell. It shall consume the earth with her increase and set on fire the foundations of the mountains. I will heap disasters on them. I will spend my arrows on them." Remember, we talked about this earlier in Deuteronomy, the cursings that would come upon them for breaking the covenant. "They shall be wasted with hunger, devoured by pestilence and bitter destruction. I will also send against them the teeth of beasts with the poison of serpents of the dust. The sword shall destroy outside. There shall be terror within for the young man and virgin, the nursing child with the man of gray hairs. I would have said, I will dash them in pieces. I will make the memory of them to cease from among men, had I not feared the wrath of the enemy, lest their adversaries should misunderstand, lest they should say, our hand is high, and it is not the Yahweh, Lord, who has done all this, for they are a nation void of counsel, nor is there any understanding in them." Again, speaking of Israel in the future, when they're in the land and they forsake the Lord and they turn to these other gods and they break the covenant, God will make them, it says, a nation void of counsel and a nation lacking understanding. Israel, think about what this is saying. Israel was the only nation that had the true God as their counselor. Israel was the only nation that was given the Holy Scriptures, the Word of God, to guide them in paths of righteousness. But when they forsake God, they became a nation void of wise counsel. They had the greatest counsel. They become a nation void of counsel and understanding. Verse 29, "Oh, that they were wise, that they understood this, that they would consider their latter end," in verse 29. When a nation turns from the Lord, any nation, and forsakes the Lord and forsakes the Word of God as their moral standard for the nation, that nation does not consider its latter end. That nation does not consider where things are going to go, how this is going to end up, where this will lead to ultimately for that nation. In Psalm 9, verse 17, it says, "All the nations that forget God will be turned into hell." That's where it goes. It leads to the destruction of that nation. And the same is true for an individual person who chooses to forsake the Lord and chooses to forsake God's word and God's commands and God's standards to live by and just decides, I'm not going to do that and I'm just going to do my own thing. That individual doesn't consider their latter end, where they will end up ultimately. They're just caught up in the passing pleasure of their sin. But one day they're going to have to stand before Jesus Christ. And they're going to have to give an account to Jesus Christ for their actions. That's where it ends up. It ends up at the great white throne judgment, answering for the choices that you've made. He says in verse 30, how could one chase 1,000 and two put 10,000 to flight unless their rock had sold them and the Lord had surrendered them? Israel's victories were from the Lord, and the Lord will stop giving them victories because they've forsaken him. He will give them up. He'll surrender them over to their enemies because they broke the covenant. And this will happen in the book of Judges. That's what the whole book of Judges is about. So verse 31, for their rock is not, their rock, meaning the other gods, their rock is not like our rock, even our enemies themselves being judges. Their gods that Israel was turning to are not like Yahweh. Their rock is not like our rock. Why would you turn to their rock? It's inferior. For their vine is of the vine of Sodom and of the fields of Gomorrah. Their grapes are grapes of gall. Their clusters are bitter. Their wine is the poison of serpents and the cruel venom of cobras. Again, in contrast to Yahweh. Is this not laid up in store with me, sealed up among my treasures? Vengeance is mine and recompense. Their foot shall slip in due time, for the day of their calamity is at hand, and the things to come hasten upon them. For the Lord will judge his people and have compassion on his servants, those who have been faithful to him. When he sees that their power is gone and there is no one remaining, bond or free, he will say, where are their gods? The rock in which they sought refuge. When all of this calamity comes upon them, Yahweh's going to say, well, where are the gods you've been trusting in? Why don't you see if your gods get you out of this?
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0: Who ate the fat of their sacrifices, drank the wine of their drink offerings, let them rise and help you and be your refuge. Let them rescue you. Now see that I, even I, am he, and there is no God besides me. I kill, I make alive, I wound, I heal, nor is there any who can deliver from my hand. I'm the only God. I'm the only rock. And you're unwise to forsake him. For I raise my hand to heaven, and I say, as I live forever, if I whet my glittering sword and my hand takes hold on judgment, I will render vengeance to my enemies and repay those who hate me. I will make my arrows drunk with blood, and my sword shall devour flesh with the blood of the slain, from the captives, from the heads of the leaders of the enemy. Rejoice, O Gentiles, with his people. For he will avenge the blood of his servants and render vengeance to his adversaries. He will provide atonement for his land and his people. And so the song ends on an upbeat here, on an up note, that God will atone for his land, Israel, and for his people ultimately. And he will rescue them. And so verse 44, Moses came with Joshua, the son of Nun, and spoke all the words of this song in the hearing of the people. And Moses finished speaking all these words to all of Israel, and he said to them, set your hearts, look at verse 46, set your hearts on all the words which I testify among you today, which you shall command your children to be careful to observe all the words of this law. He says, set your heart on the word. Is your heart set on the word of God? Or is your heart set on other things. Like the seed in the parable that Jesus told, of the seed that fell among the thorns, and the thorns choked out the seed. And Jesus explains to us, the thorns represent the desire for other things that choke out the word of God from our life. Do you have a desire for other things that are just choking out the word of God in your life? You don't have time for the word of God. You're too busy doing other things to get into the word of God. Set your heart on the word. Don't set your heart on other things. Look at verse 46 again. He says, I testify among you today, which you shall command your children to be careful to observe all the words of the law. I want you to note here, parents are instructed to command their children to obey the word of God. Parents, it starts with you. Dad in particular. That you set the tone, parents, in particular the dad, you set the tone for the house. By you setting your heart upon the word of God and making Jesus Christ preeminent in your life and the word of God having preeminence in your life every day in the home. If there's no father in the home, then mom, it starts with you, and you set the tone. You set your heart on the word, and then you teach your children the word of God. You talk to your kids about the word of God when they sit down, when they lie down, when you're walking along the way all day, every day. You're bringing the word of God into conversation and teaching the word of God to your children. And then listen, please hear me. Verse 46, then you require your children to obey the word of God. It's not optional. Don't do this thing where it's like, well, little Billy's trying to figure it out on his own. Or little Billy doesn't know if he really believes the way that we believe. No, as long as little Billy is living under your roof, you require him to obey the word of God and live by the word of God. You require him to hold that standard. You require your children to hold that standard. For you, dad, mom, Jesus Christ is Lord over the home. Jesus Christ is Lord over the family. Again, that starts with you, dad. And if there's no dad, it starts with you, mom. And everyone in the house is submitted to the lordship of Jesus Christ. And everyone in the house is expected to live in accordance with the word of God. And as long as your children are living under your roof and eating your food and using your electricity, require it. Require it of them. Require them to uphold a biblical standard in your house. Like Joshua said, as for me and my house, we're going to serve the Lord. And if you're going to be part of this house, you're going to serve the Lord too. This is what is expected of us as parents. Of course you do it lovingly, you do it graciously, but at the end of the day, the word of God has authority over everybody in the home. And this is the standard that we're living by in the house. And the expectation while you're in the house is you're going to live according to the word. And we're all going to come under the authority of Jesus Christ in this home. So verse 47, he says, for it is not a futile thing for you, because it is your life, and by this word you shall prolong your days in the land which you cross over the Jordan to possess. It's not a vain thing, he says. It's not an optional thing. It's not empty words, he says. These words, the word of God, it's your life. The word of God is not part of your life. It's your life. The word is not something you add to your life. If you find the time, if you can work it in to your schedule, listen, the word of God is not a garnish on your life. Like the little parsley they put on your plate. No, the word of God is your life. What does that mean? That means for you and for your family, you structure everything around the word of God. We start our day in the word of God. We start our day in the Bible and the Word of God, every part of your day. This is what we do first. This is how we start our day. We're going to the youth Bible study. This is what we're doing. It is our life. We're going to act like it's our life. It's our lifeblood for our family. It's your daily bread. It's your daily bread. And it leads to life. It leads to spiritual life. It leads to spiritual health. And so you need to treat it that way. You need to treat it that way and build your life and your schedule and your day and your week around it. Not fit it in. Fit everything else in. But make the Word of God the priority for you and for your family. Then the Lord spoke to Moses, verse 48, that very same day, saying, go up to this mountain of the Abiram, Mount Nebo, which is in the land of Moab, across from Jericho, and view the land of Canaan, which I give to the children of Israel as a possession, and die on the mountain which you ascend, and be gathered to your people, just as Aaron, your brother, died on Mount Hor, and was gathered to his people, because you trespassed against me among the children of Israel at the waters of Meribah Kadesh, in the wilderness of Zin, because you did not hallow me in the midst of the children of Israel. That's when he struck the rock, when he was supposed to speak to the rock. Yet you shall see the land before you, though you shall not go there yourself into the land which I am giving to the children of Israel. And we'll see over in chapter 34 where Moses goes up on Mount Nebo and he dies. Lord, we thank you for your word. We thank you for this wonderful chapter. And Lord, I pray, and we just give praise to you, Lord, first of all, for your character, for your nature, Lord, and the God that you are. And Lord, we pray for all of us, Lord, that we would prioritize you in our life and our family, and that we would prioritize your word in our life and home as well. And it's in Jesus' name we pray. Amen.
3: He asked me how I know, and I say it rings truer than the finest crystal.
1: This has been Ring of Truth with Pastor Dan Sexton. Pastor Dan is the senior pastor at Calvary Chapel, Ellicott City in Columbia, Maryland. Today's study is part of a series on the book of Deuteronomy, which is the last book of the Pentateuch, and it ends with the Israelites getting ready to cross the Jordan River into the Promised Land. It may seem right now like God isn't doing much in your life, and you can start to question his plans. But what his word reminds you is that he has a plan for your life that you cannot possibly understand and predict. 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
5: With SRN News, I'm Ron Taylor. Hurricane Lala has skirted Hawaii's Big Island without making landfall and is expected now to weaken after lashing the region with strong winds and drenching rain. The eye of the storm passed the island's southern tip without making landfall. The National Hurricane Center says the powerful storm is expected to weaken later today. Lala's maximum sustained winds increased to 75 miles per hour Saturday, making it a Category 1 hurricane. The Big Island is Hawaii's largest and has a population of around 210,000. Indiana authorities say at least five people have died in storms across the state this week as first responders continue to work and rescue more people yesterday from rising waters in neighborhoods along the White River in Indianapolis. The state has been hammered with heavy rains resulting in rivers cresting and setting new records in the state. Governor Mike Braun confirming yesterday that the president intends to approve a request for federal funds. This is SRN News.
6: Foundations of Freedom, a look at America's founding principles and the leaders who shaped our nation.
7: In 1783, the Revolutionary War was nearly over, but America's future remained uncertain. Officers in the Continental Army were angry. Congress had failed to provide promised pay. And some considered using the Army's power to force the government's hand. George Washington understood their frustration, but he also knew the liberty they had fought to win could be destroyed by the very Army that secured it. Washington confronted his officers and urged them to choose honor, patience, and loyalty to the Republic over rebellion. He could have used their anger to increase his own power. Instead, he used his influence to restrain it. Power asks what it can take. Character asks what duty requires. Washington's lesson still stands. Freedom survives when leaders place principle above ambition and remain faithful to God, country, and the people they serve.
8: Shalom, beloved. I'm Rabbi Schneider. Isaiah chapter 53, verse 11 states this: "My servant, the Lord is speaking here, the righteous one, will justify the many. He will bear their iniquities." When the devil accuses you of sin and misdeeds, perhaps the way that you've treated somebody in the past that you deeply regret, and he tries to accuse you and condemn you, remind yourself that Jesus already paid the price for your sin. It's true that you and I are guilty, but Jesus died in our place, and he took the punishment that should have been on you and I, and he bore it. You and I are free. We're free from accusation. So stand up against the devil because Jesus shed his blood so you could be free.
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11: Coming up today, Pastor Greg Laurie points out how the Lord is looking for honesty. He's looking for those with pure hearts.
10: A hypocrite is a person who is putting on a performance. They're playing a role. They're hiding behind a mask, and God doesn't like it when you do that. Better to be an honest sinner than a lying saint or hypocrite.

0: When we hide behind a facade, a false front, trying to pretend we're someone we're not, we're not fooling God, right? He knows who we really are. In fact, He knows us better than we know ourselves. Well, today on A New Beginning, Pastor Greg Laurie points out the peril of living an imitation life. It's a disappointment to the Lord, and our act may not be believable to those around us either. It's a good opportunity for a reset and to live a life of transparent honesty going forward.
1: The title of my message today is Honest to God. On Halloween, you know, maybe you put on a costume, maybe you put on a mask, and you pretend to be something that you are not. That's what I want to talk about. And my message today that I'm calling Honest to God is you don't want to be a hypocrite. And a technical definition of a hypocrite is it's someone who's playing a part. Someone who is effectively an actor. They're presenting an image that is not really them, and they want you to believe that they are this person. And in context, this would be a person pretending to be a Christian and is actually not a Christian at all. Now, let's be honest. One of the things that keeps non-believers away is hypocrisy in the church, right? How many of you have heard some non-believers say, well, the reason I don't go to church is there are too many hypocrites there. Have you heard that one? Yeah, we have all heard it. What are you going to say? No, come to our church. It's hypocrite free. That's impossible. I sometimes say to people, well, if you find a perfect church and there's no hypocrites in it, please don't join it because you'll ruin it, right? We are imperfect people serving a perfect God. And if we're honest, we all have moments of hypocrisy. But sometimes this is used as an excuse that non-believers offer as to why they will not become Christians. I was at a Harley dealership a while ago, and some guy, I was talking to him about the Lord, and he said, well, yeah, what about all the different religions that are out there? How can one belief be true and the others not be true? And at that moment, a really loud Harley rode by with super loud pipes. I said, you hear that? That is the sound of a genuine Harley Davidson motorcycle. And he said, yeah, that's right. And I said, and there's a lot of imitations out there on the road, but there's only one Harley. And I have to say, riding a Harley myself, when you see someone coming on the other side of the road toward you, if you ride a Harley, you do this little sideways wave. If you're a rider, you know what I'm talking about. As you kind of ride, you just kind of go, hey, you like that? But if they're on another kind of motorcycle, you don't acknowledge them, okay? It's kind of an elitist thing because we think we're cool when we're not, but whatever. But my point was, just because there's imitations doesn't mean there is not a genuine, and in fact, the very existence of all the imitations shows there has to be the real one there somewhere. So here's the devil's thinking. He knows there's the genuine Savior, Jesus Christ. He knows it's through Christ that people come to God. Therefore, he effectively floods the market with cheap imitations to distract and divert people from the real thing. But let's understand what a hypocrite really is. A hypocrite is not a Christian who's following Christ and slips up. Because of people appointing an accusing finger, you just got angry. You exceeded the speed limit while you were driving. You were unkind. You didn't do this exactly right. And we all have moments where we don't live up to the standards we have in Scripture and the faith that we have, but that happens. But that's not hypocrisy. That is, well, humanity. We're all going to fall short. But the difference between a person who falls short and admits it and is sorry for it and tries to do better and a person who's playing a role is one is trying, one is walking with the Lord, the other isn't walking with the Lord at all. Look, we're all going to fall short in some way, shape, or form. The fact is, the further we go in the Christian life, the more we realize we need to grow. And so here is the difference. A hypocrite is a person who is putting on a performance. They're playing a role. They're hiding behind a mask, and really, they're not a believer at all. And ironically, Hypocrites are often the most critical people of all. It doesn't surprise me when I find a hypercritical person turn out to be guilty of sins that are far worse than the sins they're criticizing in other people's lives. I bring this up because we're going to look at a very interesting couple in the Bible, Ananias and Sapphira. They were two hypocrites who found out the hard way that you can't pull the wool over God's eyes. Now, here's the thing to remember. Jesus saved his most scathing words, not for sinners, but for hypocrites. He saved his most scathing words for the Pharisees. Now, being a Pharisee was not in and of itself a bad thing. A Pharisee could be a very devout man. He could be a man who really sought to know God by memorizing the scripture and living by the standards he lived by. But unfortunately, many of the Pharisees had no interest in God at all. And for them, it was more about theater. And Jesus was very critical of them, calling them whitewashed tombs, which means you look good on the outside, but you're dead in the inside. In contrast, with sinners, Jesus was incredibly compassionate. Take the woman caught in the act of adultery as an example. The Pharisees grabbed her, threw her before Jesus, not because they cared about the law or what was right or wrong. They just wanted to put him to a test that hopefully he would fail. They throw her down at the feet of Christ. They say, the law says this woman should be put to death. What do you say? Jesus looks around at these creepy, self-righteous, arrogant hypocrites. And we read that he stoops down and writes in the sand, stands up, writes in the sand again. Then he looks at them and says, let him that is among you without sin cast the first stone. And the Bible says they left from the eldest to the youngest. Now he looks at this woman who actually was guilty of this sin. And he says, woman, where are your accusers? She says, I have none, Lord. It's interesting, the very word that he used for woman is a term of respect. It's almost as though he called her ma'am or lady. I don't know if she'd ever been called that before. But he said, ma'am, lady, woman, where are your accusers? Showing that he didn't just see her for what she was, he saw her for what she could become. Yeah, at that moment, she was an immoral woman caught in the act. But he saw that she could become a woman of God. Woman, lady, ma'am, where are your accusers? I have none, Lord. Then go and sin no more. And we see this over and over again. He's loving and patient and compassionate with sinners, even being called the friend of sinners, but very quick to deal with self-righteous hypocrites. Listen to this. Better to be an honest sinner than a lying saint.
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4: I just wanted to let Greg know that he has inspired my life. I feel like he's an older brother, and he's given me so much hope and love through the Word of Christ. 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Take care.
3: It's a blessing to know that listeners are hearing these messages and God is using his word to touch hearts. How have Pastor Greg's studies impacted your life? Would you let him know? Send an email to greg@harvest.org.
2: Well, today, Pastor Greg is presenting a study of the sin of Ananias and Sapphira, in a message called Honest to God. Let's listen.
1: So here we come now to the story of how the devil changes his approach. At first, he attacked the church outwardly, and that blew up in his face. Instead of weakening the church, it strengthened the church. So now he comes in a different way. First, he came like a lion. Now he's going to come like a serpent. Just like he came to Eve in the Garden of Eden, slithering in. That's how the devil often works. He'll attack you on the outside, and you're fighting him here, but you might be letting him in somewhere else. So let's get the backdrop of the story. Barnabas is seen giving a gift to the church for the use of ministry. Now, I love Barnabas. He's called the son of consolation. Whenever you read about Barnabas, he's encouraging someone. And here he is giving this. Now, no one forced him to do this. No one pressured him to do this. And periodically, we have people come to us and say, I want to give a gift to the ministry because I want to invest in what you guys are doing. And we're so appreciative of that. But here's the thing. This was voluntary. He didn't have to do it, but he wanted to do it. And other members in the church did the same thing. They were sort of pitching in and helping out because some believers, because of persecution, were losing their employment. They needed help. So the church was pooling their resources. It wasn't forced on them by the government. It was voluntarily done by members of the church, of the congregation. But so Ananias and Sapphira see this and they think, wow, look at how the people appreciate this. We want to be seen as virtuous people too. So this is what happens next. And one of the most shocking stories in the Bible, quite candidly. Acts chapter 5, starting in verse 1. I'm reading from the New Living Translation. There was a man named Ananias, who with his wife Sapphira sold some property. He brought part of the property to the apostles, but claimed it was the full amount. His wife agreed to this deception. Underline that, this deception. Then Peter said, Ananias, why has Satan filled your heart? You lied to the Holy Spirit, and you kept some of the money for yourself. This property was yours to sell or not sell, as you wish or not. And after selling it, the money was yours to keep or to give away. Why would you do a thing like this? You're not lying to us, you're lying to God. And as soon as Ananias heard these words, he fell to the ground and died. And everyone who heard about it was terrified. Well, then some young men wrapped him in a sheet, took him out and buried him. About 3 hours later, his wife comes in, not knowing what had happened. Peter asks her, what was this price you and your husband received for the land? She said, yeah, that was the price. Peter said, how could the two of you even think of doing a thing like this, conspiring together to test the Spirit of the Lord? Just outside that door are the young men who buried your husband, and they'll carry you out too. And instantly, she fell to the floor and died, and the young men saw she was dead, and they carried her out and buried her beside her husband. And great fear gripped the entire church and all the others who heard what happened. We'll stop there. How's that for a story? Wow. Why did God deal so severely with these two people? Because they committed a specific sin against the Spirit that still can be committed today. They lied to the Spirit of God. Verse 4, you've not lied to men, but to God. Their sin was they lied to the Holy Spirit. The Holy Spirit is a member of the Trinity, Father, Son, and Holy Spirit. The Holy Spirit has a will. The Holy Spirit has a personality. The Holy Spirit can be specifically sinned against. There are specific sins identified in the Bible that can be committed against the Holy Spirit. For instance, you can insult the Spirit. You can resist the Spirit. You can lie to the Spirit, as the story here shows, and you can blaspheme the Spirit. So what is this about? Again, Ananias and Sapphira were hypocrites. They were playing a part. They were pretending to be something that they were not. They wanted people to think they were really devoted to God when they weren't. Now, before we criticize them, let's just ask ourselves this question. Have we ever done anything like this? The answer is yes. Here's how. You know, we put on a performance. Maybe there's a prayer meeting and it's our turn to pray and we hog the prayer. You ever pray with people like that? They just pray forever, forever. And it's a very flowery prayer. Because what are they doing? They want to impress you, right? Oh, our Father, we thank thee today. And I thank you, Lord, as I was studying your word for 3 hours, how you spoke to my heart. And then, Lord, as I was actually leading people to Christ on the way over here, 6 or 7, as I recall. But, Lord, what is that all about? You're talking more about you than the Lord. And so this is the thing. We can do the same thing. In fact, Jesus called out the Pharisees in Matthew 6. In a modern translation, he says, be especially careful when you're trying to be good so you don't make a performance out of it. It might be good theater, but the God who made you will not be applauding. Don't pray for theater. Don't worship for theater. You know, some people always say, I'm going to really just, you know, sing louder and lift my hands higher. And that's all good. We want that. But don't do it in a way where you're drawing unnecessary attention to yourself. Sometimes people will pretend to be a Christian when it works to their benefit. Maybe you're a Christian girl and some guy comes up and says, hey, I'd like to take you out for dinner. And you say, well, I don't want to be involved with anyone who's not a Christian. Are you a Christian? And he says, yeah. Hallelujah. Even the way he said it was kind of creepy. It's like, huh? Doesn't the Bible say something about greeting one another with a holy kiss? So come here, hold on. That guy might be lying to your face, right? Or maybe when you go to buy a vehicle, a number of years ago, I was looking at some truck and the car dealer was cussing up a blue streak, all this profanity. And then he says, so tell me, what's your name, Greg? Yeah, what do you do for a living? I'm a pastor. All of a sudden, it's like, hallelujah, praise the Lord, brother. I'm like, give me a break. Just be an honest sinner, not a lying car dealer. Sometimes when someone's running for office and they want to get the evangelical vote, all of a sudden, there's the little religious rhetoric in their speeches, and they show up at church, and they want to be noticed, and hey, everybody, look, yeah, here I am. So be careful to not put on a performance. God doesn't like it when you do that. Again, let me emphasize, better to be an honest sinner than a lying saint. So don't put this show on. That's what Ananias and Sapphira were doing. They were pretending to be something they were not.

0: Pastor Greg Laurie, merging lifestyles of transparent honesty as we walk with the Lord. Good insight today here on A New Beginning. When we're pretending to be a believer, most people can see right through that. And God can always see right through that. How is your relationship with the Lord? Have you ever come to Him and asked Him to forgive you of your sins? Have you decided to follow Him? Pastor Greg, what would you say to the person listening who is not sure if they've ever come to the Lord and asked Him to be their Savior?
1: Yes, I think they need to make this commitment to Christ. Here's what the Bible says. Whoever will call upon the name of the Lord will be saved. So you need to reach out to God. Not just think about it. Not just say, one of these days I would like to. Just do it. In fact, you can do it right now. You say, well, how do I call out to the name of the Lord? You do it through prayer. God is just a prayer away. How about if I lead you in a prayer? And you could pray this prayer after me. You can pray it out loud if you like. You can pray it quietly in your heart. But direct this prayer toward God, and you could pray it after me right now. You ready? Pray this after me. Lord Jesus, I know that I'm a sinner, but I know that you're the Savior, and I want a relationship with you. So as your word says, I'm calling on the name of the Lord. I'm asking you to save me from my sin. And I'm asking that we begin a new relationship today. Thank you for loving me and sending your son Jesus to die on the cross for my sin and then raising him from the dead. I now put my faith and trust in Jesus Christ. And I ask this in Jesus' name. Amen.
0: Amen. 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
1: Yes.
0: And when that happens, you know, we really want to give them something to follow up.
1: Yeah.
0: And obviously, a Bible is a great option, the best option. And you have a new book, What Every Growing Christian Needs to Know. It kind of sounds like that would be a great introduction to the Christian life.
1: Yeah, I think so, Dave. I think it'd be very helpful because, you know, you wonder, where do I go now? You know, when I became a Christian at the age of 17, no one gave me anything. They didn't give me a Bible. They didn't say, Greg, you need to start going to church now. And the school bell rang because it happened on my high school campus, and I literally had no idea what to do next. And thank God a guy I didn't know from Adam's house cat, and I don't know that Adam had a house cat, but it's an expression. Anyway, this guy named Mark comes up to me. He introduces himself. He takes me to church, and effectively he started to disciple me. That was so important. But I want to help other people sort of be like Mark was to me. And this is a resource you could put in the hands of a new believer. In fact, you could go through it with them and it would be helpful to you as well. You could break things down and explain it. You could start a little small group and invite new believers over to it. But this is something that will be a blessing to them because, you know, when I read a book, I'm not trying to impress anyone, Dave. I'm not some prolific author. I speak in a very plain, understandable way. And by the way, that's intentional. I heard one great Bible preacher from days gone by who said the objective of preaching is to get the cookies on the bottom shelf where the kids can get to them. So I try to do that. I use humor. I use illustration. I try to write in a language, in a way of speaking that people understand, because I just want them to internalize these truths. You know, and I have to say that the Bible says of Jesus, the common people heard him gladly. He wasn't trying to impress the Pharisees and the Sadducees and the religious elite of the day. In fact, he had some pretty scathing words for them. He was trying to communicate with the regular folk out there who just wanted to get closer to God. So if you want to learn more about how to get the most out of your Bible study and how to pray more effectively and how to share your faith in a way that you'll see results, then you want to order a copy of this new book, What Every Growing Christian Needs to Know.
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8: With SRN News, I'm Ron Taylor. Hurricane Lola has skirted Hawaii's Big Island without making landfall and is expected to weaken after lashing the area with strong winds and drenching rain. The eye of the storm passed the island's southern tip without making landfall. The National Hurricane Center says the powerful storm is expected to weaken. Lola's maximum sustained winds increased to 75 miles per hour yesterday at some point, making it a Category 1 hurricane. The Big Island is Hawaii's largest and has a population of around 210,000. Indiana authorities say at least five people have died in storms across the state this week as first responders continued through the day yesterday with rescues from rising waters in the neighborhood along the White River in Indianapolis. The state has been hammered over the past week by heavy rains, resulting in rivers cresting and setting new records. Governor Mike Braun confirmed yesterday that the president intends to approve a request for federal resources. This is SRN News.
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10: In 1783, the Revolutionary War was nearly over, but America's future remained uncertain. Officers in the Continental Army were angry. Congress had failed to provide promised pay, and some considered using the Army's power to force the government's hand. George Washington understood their frustration, but he also knew the liberty they had fought to win could be destroyed by the very army that secured it. Washington confronted his officers and urged them to choose honor, patience, and loyalty to the Republic over rebellion. He could have used their anger to increase his own power. Instead, he used his influence to restrain it. Power asks what it can take. Character asks what duty requires. Washington's lesson still stands. Freedom survives when leaders place principle above ambition and remain faithful to God, country, and the people they serve.
11: 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That's Thursday, October 29th. 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
4: You may have prayed for 10 hours and now you expect God to grace your life. That's not what he does. Unearnable favor. God does this. It's his heart. It's the nature of his heart. Now he says, may the God of all grace, all the good and unearnable and tender graces God bestows upon you in his affection. It's remarkable. This all grace refers to the infinite acts of God in the believer's life. All grace, we see this in We see all grace in 2 Corinthians 9:8. 2 Corinthians 9:8, listen to this. There the Bible says that, and God is able to make all grace abound toward you. That's a lot of grace. That you always having all sufficiency in all things. Is that verse pregnant or what? Look at that statement. Who thinks like this? And God is able. So if we're going to have grace, it's based on God's performance. To make all grace abound toward you. That you always having all sufficiency in all things. That is awesome. That is a verse. God's favor, God's grace, every ounce of his favor is upon you, believer. Now, you think that through right now with all of life's difficulties, all of life's challenges, decisions to be made, things going on in your life. We need to stop, take a deep breath, and remember, all of God's grace is upon my life to get through this thing. We often miss it. In many ways, as a church in America, we're sleeping to the power that's available. And we know that this power simply can be shown by ideas. People can give a word. People can post a statement. People can show a picture. And it inspires people to do one thing or the other. You and I are very impressionable. Well, God is saying to you today, why labor? Why be weary? Cast all your care upon me. I care for you. And remember, last week, God is saying, I exposed to you the tactics of the devil. I've got him covered. You just simply resist him and I'll take care of the rest. And oh, and here's the deal. All grace is given to you. You can't lose if you stay close to me. It's a wonderful power. The second thing we see is that verse 10 goes on and says, who called us by or to his eternal glory by Christ Jesus. The scripture goes on to say that after you have suffered a while, and he's going to give you four definitions or statements of maturity. Perfect you, establish you, strengthen you, settle you. Verse 11 says, to him be the glory and the dominion forever and ever. Amen, he says. So what we're looking at here is the fact that every moment, listen, God will be at work in your life, Christian, and every moment is accounted for by God. Every moment of your life is accounted for by the living God. He's not sloppy. He doesn't forget things. There's nothing undone to God. We forget things all the time, don't we? Do you have to write things down? As I get older, I have to write more things down. And then it's getting tough because I forgot. I forgot what I'm supposed to write down. You ever go, this is terrible to admit, but I'll blame it on insomnia because it did happen when that stuff got a hold of me. But I'd go to the store and I forgot what I went to the store for. That's scary. And it's no fun having a hard time figuring out how to get back to your home. I tell you what, friends, listen. God is so good. He is so, so kind to account for every moment. He misses nothing. You and I may miss all kinds of stuff. In our life, we're constantly pressured, constantly.

0: constantly in hyper mode to do our lives. God misses nothing. Doesn't the Bible tell us that a sparrow cannot die without God's noticing it? He knows about every sparrow that falls to the ground. You think that's poetry, or do you think that's how big your God is? It's how big he is. There's nothing that he misses. Well, it feels like he missed some stuff. Feels like that to you, but he doesn't miss anything. He's at work in everything. And he's even working on the mean, ugly, dark things of your life. He's turning them around. Of course I know he's not turning them around as fast as you'd like. He's turning them around as efficient as he likes. Because he's doing a work. He'll never stop doing it until the day you breathe your last breath. He's got a plan. And he accounts for every moment. It's recorded. You know, listen, there used to be a time when we would measure things by cubits. Remember, you've read that in your Bible, cubits? Distance between the elbow and the tip of your baby finger. Most humans, it's the same size. Most, not all, but most. So it became a general rule of measurement, a cubit. That's a cubit right here. Varies 18 to 22 inches, cubit. And then technology came along and you start measuring in different measurement orders and increments. Until now today, we measure things that are invisible. We can now measure the distance of circuitry by how many light photons pass through the spaces between the circuits. And if that's not small enough, we now have the ability to measure things in the atomic realm, the invisible realm. All these things are hints to tell us God's got that in his repertoire of mathematics. Think about this. All of that data that's going on in an atom is the exact same mathematical equations and style and fingerprint that is dealing with the mathematical style fingerprint of the universes that are beyond our universe. Did you know that? The same math that applies in an invisible realm of subatomic particles is the exact same math that is out there governing the universe. You want to know why? It's the same maker. It's his fingerprint. And he communicates that to you to say, I've got your issue. I've got your situation. When you say, God, work in my life, God shouts back out of the clouds, I am working in your life. That's why you're freaking out. You asked me to work in your life and make you a stronger Christian. I'm doing it. But I don't understand. That's the point. You don't understand. Go forward, not understanding. I'll take care of you. And then when you get on the other side, I'll show you. It's called faith, ladies and gentlemen. And you're not leaving earth without it. Faith. He says these tremendous words. He teaches us, Peter does, that we're called. The word called is God is inviting you. Look at that verse. Who called us? It's God's idea to have you in heaven. Isn't that amazing? He said, oh, man, I'm going to go to heaven. Well, you're okay, calm down. You're going to go to heaven because he invited you. It's not like you're awesome. You're going there because he invited you. That's what that word means. He invited you. Gentle, kind, arms open. Come here. Didn't Jesus say like that? Come to me. He didn't say, get over here. Jesus said, come to me. And maybe he says it to a crowd of 10. Come to me. And three come. Isn't that always interesting? It's a choice. He extends. The whole concept of this word kaleo is to invite, which means you've got the choice to respond to God's word or not. And then the word suffered. After you have suffered a while, suffered. This word suffered means to go through the experience and the sensation. Listen. And the imprinting, experience, sensation, and the imprinting of pain. The Bible says you're going to go through pain. And it's going to imprint upon you. Boy, isn't that powerful? Isn't that real? Every human being will go through, now in this context, it makes sense because it's the believer's life. Our suffering makes sense. Our suffering has a purpose. But that suffering leaves an imprint. Which one is it? Suffering will leave an imprint upon your life. A person who is not handling suffering by leaning on God and seeking him and crying out to him in those moments and hours of desperation, years of desperation? That Christian calling out, there's an imprint made upon them that's beautiful. The suffering perfects them, strengthens them. The suffering is like it's almost like a trophy that they've held it so close to them that when the trophy's taken away from them, it leaves an imprint upon them. Then there's the people that see hardship come into their lives, their suffering, and pain leaves an imprint, and that imprint is bitterness, rejection, anger at God, and hate toward people. And isn't it amazing that suffering will cause you to go one way or the other? And I got to be honest with you right up front right now. God will use suffering in every person's life who claims to be a believer to reveal to you if you are a true believer or not. Did you know that? He already knows. Suffering. And he says for a while. The word a while means this. It's a very interesting word. It means that we don't know how long we're going to suffer, but even if it's a long time suffering, it won't matter compared to eternity. That's what that word means. It's what's known as an eschatological argument. The suffering, if you suffer from the day that you're born, 80 years to the day that you die, it's nothing, the Bible says, in comparison to what you are going to have in glory. Glory's going to be way more awesomer. It's going to be tremendous.
1: 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And now, let's get back to today's message. Once again, here's Pastor Jack.
0: 2 Corinthians chapter 4, verse 16 supports this. 2 Corinthians 4, 16. Therefore, we do not lose heart. Well, I love that. Do you ever lose heart? I lose heart usually every Sunday after third service because the messages never come out the way that I want them, the way that I thought they would be. But look, it's just us here right now. Don't tell anybody. But if I don't stay in the Word, I'm going to go down. If I don't stay in the Bible, then I start listening to other voices. I don't mean weird voices. I mean people. If I don't stay in the Bible, I listen to people. If I don't stay in the Bible, opinions begin to hit me. Are you with me? If I don't stay in the Bible, moods will affect me. If I don't stay in the Bible, if I don't get my brain washed every day, then my mind's open to stuff. And I'm always wondering, Lord, is any of this blessing you? Is any of this glorifying you? God, show me what's real and what's not. Wash away, make right, strengthen, take down, assemble, whatever. I'm always going through that personally in my own life and in this church. Lord, if there's anything here that's not real, blow it away. Just let it go away. If there's anything in my life, God, just strengthen it if it's from you and let it dissolve if it's not. Are you with me, people? You understand that? Why? Because it's to his eternal glory, it says, by Christ Jesus. And here's these four things that mark the believer. I'm going to say this rather bluntly. These four things regarding a mature Christian life. So watch this. Hey, listen up. We're looking at this verse, verse 10. This is what we're not looking at. Salvation. Peter's saying, salvation? I'm talking to the church. You're saved. Put that over there. We don't need to talk about that anymore. That's a done deal. Get it over there. You know, there's some people, they've 10 years of Christian life and they're still in the salvation doctrine. They're still trying to figure that out. That's sad. You should know it and put it on the shelf because it's done. It's in your belt. It's in your holster. Are you with me? You got a bullet there and it's loaded up, salvation. And I got that one. What's the next one? Water baptism. You want to talk about water baptism? How long have you been a Christian? 10 years. Dude, grow up. Were you baptized? Yeah. All right, praise God. There you go. Put another one in your holster. That's fine. We're moving on. Are you with me? Some people are just sit around and talk the rest of their life just about salvation and just about water baptism. Well, what about this? And they take, and it's all this stuff that you and I have as believers, and it's foundational. We are moving on. We're going deeper. We're moving on. God use us. All that's settled. Hallelujah. We're standing on the platform. Woo! Let's go. What are those things? Number one, it's God's will that you be perfected. Look at the word perfect. It's not what you think in the English. Perfect. No, it's not perfect, perfect. The word perfect here is an awesome word. It means to be made fully complete. It means to be prepared complete. It means to be equipped. It means to be under construction, heading to a destination or a date of completion that God's working in your life. Is God, we could say this, is God perfecting you? Well, I don't know. Do you have any troubles? Yes. Then look, he's working on you. Listen, has God used you lately? Has God used you to touch somebody else's life? Yep, then God's working on you. God's completing you or perfecting you. By the way, the word also means to mend like a net. I like that, to perfect. It means that God is mending your net. You say, what net? The net called your life. It's the exact same word in Matthew 4 when James and John were mending their nets and Jesus walked by and said, come and follow me. And the Bible says they got up from mending their nets and they went and followed Jesus. The word mending is that exact same word. They were putting their nets back together to use them. God, are you listening, is saying, hey, Christian, I saved you. That's done. But moving on, I am mending your life back together to use you again. Is this true in your life? The word strengthen. The third thing is strengthen, to make strong or hardened. It's amazing to me. People pull minerals out of the earth and fire them and make them stronger. They take something out of the earth and make it stronger by hardening it. Materials can be hardened by how they're prepared. Christian, the word would imply that we are hardened in a good way for battle by the things that we experience in life. We're not whimsical, we're not whining, we're not crying, we're not, how could God do this to me? I can't believe this happened. Listen, if that's you and you're a Christian, it's time to grow up. It's just time to get the simple stuff behind you, stand on it, but get it behind you and understand that if you're going to love and follow God, you're going to have difficulties in this life. But thank God they are with eternal purposes. There's an eternal value to you and I spiritually getting the wind knocked out of us. When it hurts, when you're mocked, ridiculed, made fun of for believing in God and for hanging on to the scriptures, the world will belittle you, attack you, and marginalize you. And you need to know that God's word has promised you an eternity and a present day grace if you so choose. It's there for you. And then the word settle, he'll settle you. This is, by the way, where we get the theme for our 1 Peter study, anchored. The word settled means to bring you to a place of a foundation or to tie up to a rock. It means to be fixed or have a fixed point of assurance, to be anchored. This is God's will for your life, to work with you all the way through to the end. He's going to complete you. He's going to make sure that you are completely established, thermoset, that is, poured into a mold like Jesus, strengthened. You're going to be hardened and ready by conditioning, and you're going to be one that's fixed to a rock. You're going to be immovable. All of those things come together in one verse, and you love this verse. It's Philippians 1, verse 6. We all love it. Philippians 1:6 says, being confident of this very thing, that he who has begun a good work in you will complete it until the day of Jesus Christ. Someone say amen, please. That's awesome. When will this be over? When will it be over? The day that you're perfected. What day is that? The day that God finishes his work. What day is that? The day that he's complete. What day is that? The day that you start breathing in this world. Remember when I said, see ya. I'm saying goodbye to you, and in that instant, I'm arriving into the eternal kingdom of our great God and Savior, Jesus Christ. Everything's complete at that point. My sin nature's gone. I've been perfected in Christ at the moment of death. I'm completely set free, and I reflect Him because of the work of the Holy Spirit. Theologically, God the Father has presented all this to us. God the Son came and died on the cross for your sins and mine and rose again from the dead to sanctify you and I to get us into heaven. The Holy Spirit's job, God the Holy Spirit, is to exalt God the Son in your life. That's what the Holy Spirit's for. To exalt the Son of God in your life. And part of that is for Him to grow you up along the way until God is done perfecting you. And in that last moment, the Spirit of God is done, and the Father calls you home. God the Father, God the Son, God the Holy Spirit, God at work in you, both to will and to do of His good pleasure, says the Bible. He'll never stop working in your life. He's committed. He won't stop. Real quick, one of the greatest pictures in the New Testament of this is so beautiful. It's John chapter 20. Jesus is now resurrected from the dead. And all of the confusion, all of the Sunday morning stuff's going on. And it's very cute. Look at John chapter 20. We'll read it together. John 20, verse 3. It says, Peter, now John, this is John's gospel. John wrote this. He's going to talk about himself. John always talks about himself as the disciple whom Jesus loved. Isn't that great? You should talk the same way, by the way. I'm Jack, the disciple whom Jesus loved. Bob, what makes you so confident? Oh, nothing about me, I'll tell you that. Just like I gave Him that water, God gave me grace. God reached out and touched my life. It's God who gave me the gospel. God told me about His Son, Jesus. Okay, God saved me. God died on the cross for me. God rose again from the dead for me. God did it all. Okay, so in His work, I'm confident. And He loves, it's His nature. So He loves me. Just let that settle in upon you for a moment, that how God loves you.
2: 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We're glad you took the time to be with us today. And the great mystery? Well, that's the love of Jesus Christ. It passes all human comprehension. And to love Jesus is absolute heaven on earth. Until We Meet Again is part of Pastor Jack's series called Anchored, a study in 1 Peter. It's a series that takes us through the life and times of the Apostle Peter, whose love for Jesus Christ carried him through some great persecution, and whose compassion for others still inspires us today. 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
8: With SRN News, I'm Ron Taylor. Hurricane Lola has skirted Hawaii's Big Island without making landfall and is expected to weaken after lashing the area with strong winds and drenching rain. The eye of the storm passed the island's southern tip without making landfall. The National Hurricane Center says the powerful storm is expected to weaken. Lola's maximum sustained winds increased to 75 miles per hour yesterday at some point, making it a Category 1 hurricane. The Big Island is Hawaii's largest and has a population of around 210,000. Indiana authorities say at least five people have died in storms across the state this week as first responders continued through the day yesterday with rescues from rising waters in the neighborhood along the White River in Indianapolis. The state has been hammered over the past week by heavy rains, resulting in rivers cresting and setting new records. Governor Mike Braun confirmed yesterday that the president intends to approve a request for federal resources. This is SRN News.
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12: In 1783, the Revolutionary War was nearly over, but America's future remained uncertain. Officers in the Continental Army were angry. Congress had failed to provide promised pay, and some considered using the Army's power to force the government's hand. George Washington understood their frustration, but he also knew the liberty they had fought to win could be destroyed by the very Army that secured it. Washington confronted his officers and urged them to choose honor, patience, and loyalty to the Republic over rebellion. He could have used their anger to increase his own power. Instead, he used his influence to restrain it. Power asks what it can take. Character asks what duty requires. Washington's lesson still stands. Freedom survives when leaders place principle above ambition and remain faithful to God, country, and the people they serve.
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16: There are a lot of people like Cornelius, just really good, decent, hardworking people. They're kind, they're generous, they're even religious. And you might know people like that. You might be someone like that. But the problem for Cornelius and people like Cornelius is that they think that being good is good enough. And it isn't.
17: All we like sheep have gone astray. We have turned every one to his own way. And the Lord has laid on him the iniquity of us all. That's Isaiah 53 verse 6. And this is Cornerstone Connection with Pastor Gary Hamrick. We've got a great message lined up for you today as Pastor Gary moves ahead in his teaching series from the book of Acts. It's the story of the first Gentile convert. 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The book of Acts is a fast-paced recounting of how the Holy Spirit empowers the apostles to spread the gospel of Jesus Christ. It traces the explosive growth of the early church, highlighting key moments such as the day of Pentecost, the persecution of the disciples, and the Apostle Paul's three missionary journeys. 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Now, from Cornerstone Chapel in Leesburg, Virginia, here's Pastor Gary Hamrick with today's Cornerstone Connection, Lessons from a Jew and a Gentile.
18: All right, Acts chapter 10 is where we are. So if you'll take your Bibles and go to Acts chapter 10, we are continuing in our study through the book of Acts. Last time we were looking at chapter 9, and we saw the radical transformation of a man by the name of Saul, otherwise known as Paul, who went from being a Christian hater to being a Jesus lover. And Paul had such a radical conversion that God used him to minister the truth about Jesus and to write most of the New Testament books. Today, here in chapter 10, we're going to look at another conversion story, only this time it's not a Jew, it is a Gentile. It is the first Gentile of the early church who will experience a personal encounter with the Lord Jesus. So I use these terms because we need to understand Jew and Gentile. In biblical times, there were only two classes of people. You either fell into the category of Jew or you fell into the category of Gentile. So just exactly what distinguishes Jew from Gentile? Originally, Jews were a race designed by God. I say originally because the term race would not so much apply now, because the Jews as a people group are more than just one specific race of people. But originally, God selected Abraham and chose Abraham to father a brand new nation. And that Abraham's descendants through Isaac and through Isaac's son Jacob would form a new nation, a race of people known as the Jews. And everyone else was a Gentile. Okay? The Jews would have a special relationship with God. And they would be his chosen people for the purpose of revealing God to the rest of the world. And ultimately to reveal the Messiah, Jesus, to the world to save the world from sins. And everybody else was a Gentile. The Jews would be given by God land, language, and laws. Again, to communicate to the rest of the world who God is. And everybody else was a Gentile. So you have to realize that if you were born a Jew, and this honestly can still exist among some Jews today, but if particularly in biblical times, if you were born a Jew, you felt this exclusive place in God's heart, and it led often to Jewish pride, because you realized that you were a people belonging to God, you were selected for a divine purpose, he gave laws, and the descendants through Abraham, Isaac, and Jacob was a nation born out of the heart and will of God. And so all of that together often made a Jewish person feel pretty exclusive and pretty proud. In fact, in biblical times, Jews believed that the only reason that God created Gentiles was as fuel for the fires of hell. That was literally how they thought. And so here in Acts chapter 10, you're going to have a Jew, we're going to see here in a moment, Peter, the Apostle Peter, encounter a Gentile whose name is Cornelius, and God is going to teach both of them some things. And in the process, he's going to teach us some things. And so I'm going to pray first, and then we'll dive in here to Acts chapter 10. Lord, we commit our time to you now as we open up your word. And we just pray that you would use this chapter to speak to us, Lord. And we thank you that you love us so much that you sent Jesus to die for us. And so we pray you'd open the eyes of our heart to hear and to receive what you would have to say to us through this study today. And we commit it to you in Jesus' name. And everyone said, amen. Acts chapter 10, verse 1 says, there was a certain man in Caesarea called Cornelius, a centurion of what was called the Italian regiment, a devout man and one who feared God with all his household, who gave alms generously to the people and prayed to God always. About the ninth hour of the day, he saw clearly in a vision an angel of God coming in and saying to him, Cornelius. And when he observed him, he was afraid and said, what is it, Lord? And so he said to him, your prayers and your alms have come up for a memorial before God. Now send men to Joppa and send for Simon, whose surname is Peter. He is lodging with Simon, this is a different Simon, a tanner, whose house is by the sea, and he will tell you what you must do. And when the angel who spoke to him had departed, Cornelius called two of his household servants and a devout soldier from among those who waited on him continually. And so when he had explained all these things to them, he sent them to Joppa. The next day, as they went on their journey and drew near the city, Peter went up on the housetop to pray about the sixth hour. And then he became very hungry and wanted to eat. But while they made ready, he fell into a trance and saw heaven opened and an object like a great sheet bound at the four corners descending to him and let down to the earth. And in it were all kinds of four-footed animals of the earth, wild beasts, creeping things, and birds of the air. And a voice came to him, rise, Peter, kill and eat. But Peter said, not so, Lord, for I have never eaten anything common or unclean. And a voice spoke to him again the second time, what God has cleansed you must not call common. This was done three times, and the object was taken up into heaven again. Now while Peter wondered within himself what this vision which he had seen meant, behold, the men who had been sent from Cornelius had made inquiry for Simon's house and stood before the gate. And they called and asked whether Simon, whose surname was Peter, was lodging there. And while Peter thought about the vision, the Spirit said to him, behold, three men are seeking you. Arise, therefore, go down and go with them, doubting nothing, for I have sent them. And then Peter went down to the men who had been sent to him from Cornelius and said, yes, I am he whom you seek. For what reason have you come? And they said, Cornelius the centurion, a just man, one who fears God and has a good reputation among all the nations of the Jews, was divinely instructed by a holy angel to summon you to his house and to hear words from you. And then he invited them in and lodged them. On the next day, Peter went away with them, and some brethren from Joppa accompanied him. All right, let's pause there. So we're introduced to this guy here in the first two chapters. His name is Cornelius. Here's a brief summary of what we know about him. He is a Gentile. Again, he's non-Jewish. He was not born in the line of Abraham, Isaac, and Jacob, nor was he a proselyte to Judaism. He's a Gentile. In fact, he is a Roman soldier. He is an officer in the Roman army. He's a centurion. He's over a prestigious unit called the Italian Regiment. And it says about him in these first two verses that he's devout. These are the words it uses. That he feared God. That he gave generously. And he prayed to God always. So he had like an awareness of God, but he didn't really have a full comprehension of God, and he certainly didn't know Jesus. But this is the kind of person you'd classify as just, you know, a really good soul. You know what I mean? I mean, there are a lot of people like Cornelius, just really good, decent, hardworking people. They're kind, they're generous, they're even religious. And you might know people like that. You might be someone like that. But the problem for Cornelius and people like Cornelius is that they think that being good is good enough. And it isn't. At least not as God is concerned. Because you see, God has already evaluated the human race and he has found us to all be guilty because we're all sinners. There's none righteous, no, not one. There's not a good person. And God, knowing that, sent a Savior to die for us because we can't get to heaven on the basis of our own goodness because we're not good enough. Listen, Jesus did not die for good people. Jesus died for sinners to save us from our sins so that we can be with God forever. And so Cornelius needs to understand this, as do a lot of people in the world today. Being good is simply not good enough. Look,
16: I would rather have 5 minutes in a room with a professing heathen who is sober enough to listen, all right, than I would a religious good person who thinks they're so good they don't need to listen. Because at least the heathen, at some point in his or her life, will get to the place where they will say, in effect, I've tried this, I've tried that, I've done this, I've done that, why am I still empty? And they'll be open to Jesus. But a religious good person who thinks of themselves that way will say to you basically, well, thank you very much, but I'm okay. You know, I don't need anything that you have to offer because I'm good to go. And they are deceived by that lie that being good is good enough. And so we're going to learn a few things through this chapter from both a Jew and a Gentile, from Peter and Cornelius. And the first one for you note takers is just that, that being good is not good enough. We all need a Savior, and his name is Jesus. And we need to understand this. Cornelius needed to understand this. And God had mercy on him because his prayers were going up to God. And yet God realized what Cornelius didn't realize, which is there's a piece of the puzzle missing in your life. You're a good man, you give generously, you pray all the time, but you're missing a relationship with Jesus, and so God is going to speak to him in a very divine and unique way.
17: 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When we left off moments ago, God was dealing with the heart of Cornelius, but he still had to have a talk with Peter. With the rest of today's Cornerstone Connection message, lessons from a Jew and a Gentile, here once again is Pastor Gary Hamrick.
16: It's not every day that an angel comes and visits us, but that's what God has done here to reach Cornelius. It tells us in the story in verse 3 that Cornelius was praying at about the ninth hour, that's 3 p.m. And suddenly an angel appears to him. And the angel basically says to him, you need to send messengers to go get a guy. And the angel's very specific. His name is Simon Peter, and he's staying at a house owned by another guy named Simon, Simon the Tanner. He is, as a professional, you know, he deals with, you know, hides of animals. He's a tanner. That's where Simon Peter is staying, in the town of Joppa. Now, Joppa's 30 miles south of Caesarea, where Cornelius is. But the angel is very specific. If you go get Peter, bring him up to you, he'll fill in the gaps. He'll help you understand what's missing here. And so Cornelius does. He has this encounter. You know, he's awestruck by this angel. And so he sends two of his own messengers along with one of his soldiers. And the three of them go to seek out Peter. Now, God's got to deal with Peter too. Because Peter is a Jew. And Jews don't normally associate with Gentiles. This is going to be something that is very challenging to Peter in his Jewishness, that he's going to go to the home of a Gentile and he's going to actually tell this Gentile about Jesus. So God's got to work on Peter too at the same time. And so what does God do? Well, the Bible says in the rest of the story, just paraphrasing it, that Peter then also separately, not knowing what's happening at the moment with Cornelius, Peter goes up on the roof of the house where he's staying. The roof was always an extension of the home in those days. It was a flat roof. There was often a staircase up to the roof. So he's up on the roof and he's praying. And in his case, it's the sixth hour. It's 12 noon. It's lunchtime. He's hungry. Somebody's preparing lunch. And you know how that is, that when you start to pray and you're hungry and you can kind of smell the food, that's where your mind goes. Well, the Lord used that to give a vision to Peter. Now, we don't know if he is you know, awake or if he's dreaming this vision, but it's from the Lord. All it says in verse 10 is that he fell into a trance, okay? Kind of like what some of you do on Sunday mornings. He fell into a trance, and the Lord gives him this vision. And what's the vision? The vision is of like this bed sheet that's being lowered by the four corners of the sheet down from heaven to Peter. And inside the sheet are all kinds of animals and creeping things and birds. Okay, and what we find out is that these animals in the sheet represent food that is not kosher. Now, the dietary law that the Jews had to follow in the Old Testament, that many Jews still today follow, prohibited certain foods from being eaten. And so it doesn't say exactly what, you know, the food was in the sheets, but I'm thinking, okay, because this is non-kosher stuff. So you're hungry, you're praying, it's 12 noon, and coming down to the sheets, pulled pork barbecue, shrimp scampi, oysters on the half shell, crab cakes, you know, and you're like, oh, this is all stuff I can't eat, because all those things were against the dietary Jewish law. And in the vision, though, the Lord is saying to Peter, I want you to get up and eat. Now, it was forbidden. Jews can't eat certain foods. There were dietary laws. By the way, the same is true for Muslims. In the Quran, there are certain foods that are considered haram, which is unclean, unlawful, and other food that is halal, that you are able to eat. Let me just tell you, ladies and gentlemen, I am so glad I'm a Christian under the New Testament. Okay? Because let me read to you what Jesus said in Mark chapter 7. This is going to be freeing to some of you. Mark 7, 18 and 19. Jesus says, don't you see that nothing that enters a man from the outside can make him unclean? For it doesn't go into his heart, but into his stomach and then out of his body. Listen, in saying this, Jesus declared all foods clean. Can I get an amen to that? Amen. Now, you may not want to eat certain foods. That's your prerogative. But there aren't any limitations on the foods. Then the question is, well, then why were there limitations? Why did God instruct the people with certain dietary laws in the Old Testament about foods that they could eat and foods that they could not eat? And the answer is, well, some would say, well, for, you know, health reasons. Okay, maybe. But the real answer is that God put in place certain rituals and regulations so that the Jewish people might be distinct from the pagan nations around them. If they lived and ate and did everything like all the other pagan nations around them, there would not be anything distinct about them, and they were the ones through whom God was revealing himself to a pagan world. So God wanted his people to be distinct in certain ways with certain ceremonial rituals and certain dietary rituals. And this is important to understand. God put these dietary laws in place for a time so that the Jewish people would be distinct from the pagan nations around them. And thus, God could be made known through a distinct people group, through the Jewish people. And so it was all part of helping them to be unique and distinct from the rest of the world, because they had a unique and distinct message that there is one true God, one God, the God of Abraham, Isaac, and Jacob, the God of the universe, and God wants to reveal himself to the known world, and so eventually revealing himself in the person of Jesus to the world for the salvation of all people who would believe in him. And thus, through faith in Jesus, he unites all people from every tribe, tongue, race, and nation. There's no distinction among believers. And so, here's another important thing to learn from this. Number two, whatever a person's tribe, tongue, race, or nation, believers are one people under the lordship of Jesus Christ. Now listen, our ethnicity and race might be unique to the way God created us, but believers are one people under the lordship of Jesus. So now it's not about Jew and Gentile. It's about believers, and that can be anybody from any nation, tribe, language, or people. It's about believers and non-believers, and the mission of the believers
18: is to uphold the moral code of God to be distinct among a non-believing world so that hopefully we can lead that non-believing world to Jesus. So when you look at your Bibles, the Old Testament is basically three parts: dietary law, ceremonial law, and the moral law. The moral code of God is always intact and remains intact. And we should uphold the moral code of law as God's children, as believers, to be a distinct people among a non-believing world so that they also, through our witness, can come to know Jesus. But the dietary and ceremonial aspects of the law have been fulfilled in Christ. And so, number three, it's important to realize that rituals and regulations have been fulfilled in Christ and are no longer necessary to keep. This is what Paul would write in Colossians 2, 16 and 17. He says, "Therefore, do not let anyone judge you by what you eat or drink or with regard to a religious festival, a new moon celebration, or a Sabbath day. These are all a shadow of the things that were to come. The reality, however, is found in Christ." And so all the ceremonial and dietary aspects of the law God used to keep the Jewish people unique until such a time when Jesus could ultimately be revealed for the whole world. And now God wants us to be a reflection of Jesus by the way we carry out the moral code, not by what we eat, not by what we wear, not by the holidays that we celebrate. That's why Jesus has fulfilled the dietary and ceremonial aspects of the law, and the moral code is still intact for us to live out as witnesses of his in a lost world. But again, all of this is like unfamiliar. We have the advantage of knowing the totality of Scripture, but for Peter, a Jew in the first century, he's getting this vision of food that is not kosher, and God says to him in verse 13, "Get up, kill and eat." And Peter says in verse 14, "Not so, Lord, for I've never eaten anything common or unclean." Like, I'm a faithful Jew to the dietary law. And God says in verse 15, "What God has cleansed, you must not call common." NIV says it this way: "Do not call anything impure that God has made clean." What is God trying to teach him? He's not just trying to teach him that the dietary laws are no longer binding, but that the traditional views that Jews held of Gentiles is no longer acceptable. He was saying, in effect, stop looking at Gentiles as these dirty sinners who were only created as fuel for the fires of hell. God is saying to Peter, I sent Jesus to die for them as much as Jesus died for you who are Jewish. And he said, so the ones I cleanse, don't say aren't cleansed. Don't call anything impure that I call pure. Don't call anything unclean that I call clean, because I'm still the God who changes hearts and lives.
17: Peter is the one who preached the first sermon of the church age and led 3,000 people to faith in Christ. He had healed a lame man and a paralytic by the power of the Holy Spirit. And yet, he still had much to learn. And make no mistake, so do we all. Thanks so much for being with us today for Pastor Gary's message, Lessons from a Jew and a Gentile. 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
8: With SRN News, I'm Ron Taylor. Hurricane Lala has skirted Hawaii's Big Island without making landfall and is now expected to weaken after lashing the region with strong winds and drenching rain. The eye of the storm passed just to the south, the southern tip, without making landfall. The National Hurricane Center says the powerful storm is expected to weaken. Lala's maximum sustained winds increased to 75 miles per hour at one point yesterday, making it a Category 1 hurricane. The Big Island in Hawaii is its largest and has a population of around 210,000. Luigi Mangione has pled guilty to federal stalking charges in the killing of UnitedHealthcare CEO Brian Thompson. He admitted to following Thompson to an investor conference 2 years ago and then shooting him on a New York City street. The 28-year-old Mangione acknowledged his actions Friday in a hastily scheduled hearing in Manhattan. I'm Ron Taylor, and this is SRN.
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5: 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We pray that through this message, you will learn how to apply God's Word and truth to your life. 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
6: I want to continue to talk today about dealing with doubt in your life. This is part two. There will be another installment of this particular message next week, a part three of this as well, as we're talking about life quakes. And last weekend, I talked about some things relative to doubt, the importance of not being surprised by it. Everybody experiences it. Doubt's in the Bible. People go through doubts at times, and we see people navigating doubt. Many great men and women of Scripture had to go through seasons of doubt, and they came out positively on the other side. We talked about accepting the reality of unknowns, that sometimes in life you're not going to know everything, and so doubts can arise when you expect to know everything in life. You're not going to know. Certain things are mysteries. Certain things you will never know until we all get to heaven. At that moment, we'll begin to understand things that we can't understand in the here and now. And then I talked last weekend about determining the ultimate source of truth. And the reason this is important is because when you're doubting, you need an authority. You need a source of truth in your life that you can always go back to. And it's really on this last point, determining your ultimate source of truth, that I want to build today's message and next weekend's

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3: Today, it would have been a great mental picture, but just picture today that we've got three big granite foundational blocks of stone on the platform this morning, and you need to have these rocks in your life, these big stone points that you stand on in your life. Number one, you have to be convinced and confident that God exists. Got to know that, okay? That God is not the figment of an imagination. It's not some kind of myth that's been sort of built up, or that people sort of religiously believe in something just in their minds, but it's not true. No, you have to really believe that God exists. Second of all, you have to believe that the Bible is true. You have to have a solid, that's your second rock. So picture with me, I'm standing on the rock that God exists. I stand on the rock that the Bible is true. And then I stand on the rock that God's Son is the Son of God, Jesus, the Redeemer of the world. I have to have those three foundational stones in our life. If you don't have those, you're going to be subject to all kinds of doubts that will come your way, and you will not know how to properly handle them. Now, I'm going to focus today on two of those three stones. I'll focus on the third one next week, so you don't want to miss next weekend as we talk about having confidence in God's Son. Today, I want to talk to you about confidence in the existence of God, and confidence in the truth, the reliability of the Bible. Let's start with the existence of God. In Psalm chapter 14, verse 1, the psalmist makes this declaration, very powerful declaration. He says, the fool says in his heart. What does a fool say? In other words, David says, writing here as the psalmist, it is really foolish for anyone to say there is no God. In other words, it's the opposite of wisdom. To declare that I don't believe there is a God is actually a foolish thing to do. And the Bible is very clear about the reason for this. And part of the reason is because if we're going to come to God, as Hebrews 11 verse 6 says, notice this verse, and without faith it is impossible to please God, because anyone who comes to Him must believe that He what? He exists. If you're going to come to God and have a relationship with God, you'll never have a relationship with someone you don't believe exists. So you have to believe that He exists, but it goes on to say that He rewards those who earnestly seek Him. And so this is essence to who we are in our relationship. To build a relationship with God, you've got to believe that there is a God, that there indeed is a God. And so it's foolish to say there is no God. Now, why is it foolish? It's foolish because there's so many proofs that God actually does exist. Does God exist? Let me give you seven good reasons to believe that God exists. Number one is what I'm going to call the undisputed principle of cause and effect. We know that God exists because the world in which we live in is an effect of a cause. It didn't just pop into existence. There had to be a cause for it to be in existence. In all of life, none of us would dispute the reality of cause and effect. If I have a stack of dominoes here and they're all lined up and I want the dominoes to fall, you know that for all the dominoes to fall, a preceding domino has to fall first that causes all the other dominoes to fall. There's a cause and there is an effect. The first one falls first and that creates an effect upon all of the others. We all acknowledge the fact that the universe exists. We live in this universe. We live on planet Earth. We live in the solar system. We live in a world that exists. And so, therefore, if the universe exists, it has to have a cause. It has to have a reason why it exists, because it can't exist without some cause. And so, that's the principle of first cause. And so, just the very fact, just logic alone, that when we look at the world, the Bible says the heavens declare the glory of God. Number two, the second way that we know that God exists is the presence of order and design in the universe and in all creation. Not only does the world exist, but the world is an orderly place. And you cannot have design without a designer. There's a second law of thermodynamics. It's called the law of entropy. And the law of entropy says this, that everything

0: is always moving from a state of order to disorder. That's the law of entropy. And we understand that. You know that at your house. That's why you have to keep cleaning your house. Because you get it all orderly, and what happens? The next day, it's all messed up again. It's called entropy. The order degenerates into disorder. Order descends into chaos. Notice this. Chaos never ascends into order. Order descends into chaos. Chaos never ascends into order. Never happens without some kind of intervention. And so we see in the world in which we live that there is design and there is order. Let's talk about the solar system in which we live, how the world revolves and how the sun and all the stars are in order and how there's a predictability to everything. When you wake up in the morning, you're not wondering, I wonder if the sun's going to come up in the east or the west today. Will it come from the north or the south? No, there's order in this world in which we live. We know that every day the sun will rise in the east, it will set in the west. We can predict certain seasons based upon just the order of the universe. The same is true atomically in terms of atoms. Atoms are perfectly balanced. And without balance in the functioning of an atom, the world would fall apart. So there's order and there's design. Third reason that we know that God exists is by reason of the complexity of the universe and of all creation. The world that we live in is not only a designed world, but it's a world that's very complex, extremely complex. Scientists have been studying it for millennia now, and they still haven't figured everything out. It is so extremely complex. Let's talk about, just for example, again, using the example of our Earth here. Think with me for a moment. What if our Earth or just a bit closer to the sun, what would happen to us? We'd all be fried bread, okay? Or maybe fried meat would be a better way to say it. Okay? If the earth was just a bit further away from the sun, what would we be? Icicles. But the earth is called a habitable planet. It's called a habitable planet because it's located in our solar system just the right distance from the sun so that we're not destroyed by the sun and we're not destroyed by freezing, by cold, by the cold weather. Uniquely placed. So again, the complexity of the design of the system in which we live. The fourth reason we know that there's a God is because of human consciousness and the desire for and the pursuit of meaning. By human consciousness, what we mean by that is that you're able to think about you, that you're aware of you, that you're conscious of you, that you're aware of a certain aspect that the world exists around. You have the capacity to create, the capacity to think, the capacity to actually process and meditate and contemplate things. And God has made us in His own image, in His own likeness, that we have the capacity to have a consciousness that no animal else has. We have a beautiful little dog at our house, but I assure you he doesn't sit around and meditate. If he thinks about anything, he thinks about, when are you going to feed me, okay? And when are you going to take me out? He does no meditation. He has no consciousness because he's of a different order. We are created in the image of God. So we have this consciousness, and we're always pursuing meaning. I would imagine that every person in this room, at some point in time, you've asked yourself the question, what's the meaning of life, and what is my meaning in life? You ask, you're searching for this understanding. Why is that there? Because you are a creation of Almighty God. It points to the fact that there's something unique about humanity. Number five, the intrinsic sense of morality and conscience in people. That's how we know that God exists, because inside of every culture, in fact, regardless of culture, regardless of language, regardless of geography, regardless of historical time frame, people have always possessed and do possess an innate sense of some things are right and some things are wrong and some things are just and some things are unjust and some things are good and some things are evil. Where does this come from? Again, it comes from the imprint of God upon us. We are unique in that regard, that God has marked us with the fact that we understand something about right and wrong. We don't always define it appropriately, but we're aware that some things are right and some things are wrong. Number six, the universal expression of worship in all cultures for all recorded history. Anthropologists, I want you to get this fact. Anthropologists, the study of mankind, the study of cultures, anthropologists have never, notice this, they have never, ever discovered a human culture that had no religious practice. Every culture they've ever studied, they found that that culture worshiped something or someone. They may have worshipped nature. They may have worshipped the river. They may have worshipped the sun. They may have worshipped spirits that they envision. They may have worshipped all kinds of things, but there's never been a culture studied by anthropologists that there was not some aspect of worship. Where does this come from? The Bible says that God has placed eternity in the heart of every human being. There's a desire to know God. And where does this come from? It comes from the fact that we're marked by our Creator. We know that God exists. Number seven, how do we know that God exists? The testimony of human experiences and with the divine and divine manifestations to humanity. Billions and billions of people across all of history have encountered God. They've had experiences with God. And their testimonies, you can't take billions of people who've had encounters with God, you can't just summarily dismiss all of their experiences. You can't say, well, none of those are real. No, if it were one or two people, maybe you could summarily dismiss one or two people saying they had experience with God, but there are billions of people. There are people in this room right now. In fact, I would say the majority of us in this room, if not all of us, have at some point in time had an experience with God. We note that it was something beyond a human interaction. It was something that was supernatural. And so that is a testimony to that reality. Paul the Apostle makes this very clear in Romans chapter 1, verse 20. Listen to what he says here. For ever since the creation of the world, his invisible attributes, God's invisible attributes, his eternal power and divine nature, notice this statement, have been what? Clearly seen, being understood through his workmanship. All his creation, the wonderful things he has done, this is workmanship, so that they who fail to believe and trust in him are, notice this statement, without what? Without excuse and without defense. Paul says, when every person stands before God, they will not have an excuse or defense to say, God, you didn't exist, because God made himself real to every human being by the world in which we live and by the manifestations that he's given us, the assurance that God exists. It is wise to believe in God. I would encourage you today to reaffirm deeply in your life, I believe in God. Would you say it together with me? I believe in God. Now, since God exists, not if God exists, since God exists, there's a next question that we have to answer. Since God exists, how does he actually communicate with us? And how do we know and have confidence in his communication with us? And we see very clearly that God has uniquely communicated with us through a book called the Bible. Okay. This book needs to become a very special understanding in your life, that you recognize that this is the infallible Word of God, that God who created us gave us this beautiful, wonderful gift called the Bible. How do you know that the Bible is a reliable, infallible Word of God? Number one, through what I will describe as miraculous manuscripts. Let me talk about manuscripts for a moment. What is a manuscript? A manuscript is an autograph. It's an ancient writing that reflects another writing, a manuscript of something. You know what a written manuscript is. Now, manuscripts are extremely important when it comes to the Bible, and I'll tell you why. And it's really important for any ancient document. A manuscript is the ability to go back as close as possible to the original document and to see that there's integrity from the original document all the way through other documents that come down through history. That's really what a manuscript is. And so the goal is to try to get as many manuscripts as you possibly can get to an ancient document, and to get them as early as you can to the time that original document was written, so that you'll have confidence and the integrity of whatever it is you're reading. When you study the Old Testament manuscripts, I'll come to that in a moment through the Dead Sea Scrolls, and I'll describe that. But let me go to the New Testament just for a bit. When it comes to the story of Jesus, the New Testament manuscripts, we have more manuscripts, by far more manuscripts of the New Testament than any other ancient writing at all. Do you know that there are at least 25,000 plus manuscripts of the New Testament? The next one that I could find in terms of manuscripts was the Iliad. Homer, the Iliad, his only had 400 manuscripts. So we have 25,000 manuscripts or portions of the New Testament that we can go back and look at and compare in terms of integrity. Are they always saying the same thing? That's what you want to find out. Are they always saying the same thing, or do they begin to vary over time and over history? And so we have 25,000 manuscripts of the New Testament, or portions thereof. The earliest portion of a manuscript was discovered, or dates back, I should say, to 125 A.D. It was from the Gospel of John. It's a portion of the Gospel of John that was discovered in Egypt. And it goes all the way back to 125 A.D., which, by the way, John the Apostle, who had been the author of that particular portion of the manuscript of the New Testament, he lived to about 100 A.D. himself. So somewhere between 20 and 30 years after John's death, we have the closest original documented a manuscript for the New Testament, which they all, as you read throughout history, they all compare favorably and with integrity to one another. Oftentimes, just with the modest aspect of punctuation and things of that nature. Let's talk about the Old Testament. The Old Testament was reinforced, the legitimacy of the manuscripts of the Old Testament were reinforced through something called the discovery of the Dead Sea Scrolls, 1947. The Dead Sea Scrolls were discovered in Israel. If you ever traveled to Israel, I've taken groups there before. You go to a place called Qumran. In Qumran, there are caves there where a Bedouin little shepherd boy happened to throw a stone into one of the caves one day and hears a kind of a clink sound and discovers it's a clay jar that has been broken by his rock that has been thrown in. So they begin to research it more and discover all these incredible manuscripts of the entire Old Testament. All the books of the Old Testament were in the Dead Sea Scrolls with the exception of Esther. This only book that wasn't included in the Dead Sea Scrolls. The most incredible discovery of the Dead Sea Scrolls was the full manuscript of the prophet Isaiah. And that manuscript was 1,000 years older than any manuscript we had at the time of Isaiah. 1,000 years older, okay, than any manuscript we had in 1947. 1,000 years older than that, okay. And as they took the 1,000-year-older manuscript and compared it with the more current manuscript that we had, from which we get our English Bibles, the book of Isaiah, and other translations as well, there was almost no difference between the manuscripts, maybe some punctuation difference and so forth. What I want to say is that we have solid manuscript reliability for this book being very full of integrity for each one of us. That's number one, okay? Are you guys tracking with me? Do I need to go over all that again? I'll do it if you want me to. Okay. Here's the second thing. The miraculous internal consistency of the Bible. Very important. The Bible, and I struggle to find the right way to say this, but I'll use this term because it's the only, maybe the one that we can understand. The Bible has about 40 plus different authors, okay? Now, when I say authors, the reason I struggle with that is because they're really not the authors. They're moved on by the Holy Spirit, but these are the people that were used by God to pen the pages of Scripture. And by the way, the Bible is 66 books, not 67, not the Bible plus anything else. Okay, 66 books of the Bible, and I'll come to that again in a moment. My goodness, I am going to need another hour for this message today. We'll see, okay? 40 different authors over somewhere between 1,500 and 1,600 years that penned these words, coming from three different continents, writing in three different languages, Hebrew, Greek, Aramaic. And yet, and also let me say this, they were all from all kind of backgrounds. You had kings writing, you had fishermen writing, you had farmers writing, you had shepherds writing, you had one doctor that we know that wrote a portion of the Bible that was used as an author, Luke himself. And so they're all kind of backgrounds of these people. Again, 1,500 years, 40 different people, three different continents, three different languages, and yet when you read the Bible, the message is consistent all the way through. Now, if I were to take even today and assign give a writing assignment to 40 different people across three different continents, speaking three different languages, and I say, okay, I want all of you to write something about God, can you imagine what kind of mess we would have? Okay. But here we have the internal consistency. Number three, How do we know the Bible is true? Because of the archaeological confirmations in Scripture. Now, we don't need archaeology to confirm Scripture, but it does. Archaeology is a study of ancient histories through excavations, through studying artifacts and things of that nature. And archaeology has time and time again confirmed people. People like David have been confirmed, King David. People like Pontius Pilate. Many other people have been confirmed as having existed, as the Bible said they did. Places have been confirmed as they've done excavations. Places like Jericho and places like Megiddo and Capernaum. I've taken many people to Capernaum, northern part of Israel, the ancient home city of Jesus himself. And you can go there and actually walk through the ruins and see the temple, or I should say the synagogue, where Jesus would have preached there. The house of Peter is still there to this very day in terms of its excavation. Caesarea is another example of it. We see cultures, Hittite culture has been affirmed, the Egyptian culture, the Assyrian culture, the Babylonian culture, the Roman culture, all these things, the Jewish culture, have been confirmed by archaeology.
1: Perhaps as you have been listening to today's broadcast, you felt a stirring in your heart, something that reminded you that you need to get something right in your life with God. The first way to start in that journey with God is to open your heart to Jesus Christ, to make Him the Lord of your life, to turn over all your life to Him. And that begins with a very simple prayer. I want to lead you in that prayer right now, and it's a prayer that you can pray right where you are. Say these words: Jesus, I invite you into my life today to forgive me of all my sins. I need you. I want you. I want you to take charge of my life. Be my Lord and Savior, in Jesus' name. Now, if you just prayed that prayer with me, I want to encourage you with a promise from God's Word that says, when we call on God's name, when we call on the name of His Son Jesus, there is salvation that is brought to our lives. He changes us from the inside out. And the Bible says that if any person is in Christ, he is a new creation. Old things pass away. Behold, all things become new. And that's what's happened to you today as you've opened your heart to Christ. Let me encourage you. You need to take the next step. The next step is to make sure that you get into a good Bible-believing church where you're studying God's Word. And make sure you get a copy of God's Word and begin to read it. Spend some time each day in prayer. 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If you would like more information, please visit our website at church-redeemer.org. 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
6: With SRN News, I'm Ron Taylor. Hurricane Lala has skirted Hawaii's Big Island without making landfall and is now expected to weaken after lashing the region with strong winds and drenching rain. The eye of the storm passed just to the south, the southern tip, without making landfall. The National Hurricane Center says the powerful storm is expected to weaken. Lala's maximum sustained winds increased to 75 miles per hour at one point yesterday, making it a Category 1 hurricane. The Big Island in Hawaii is its largest and has a population of around 210,000. Luigi Mangione has pled guilty to federal stalking charges in the killing of UnitedHealthcare CEO Brian Thompson. He admitted to following Thompson to an investor conference 2 years ago and then shooting him on a New York City street. The 28-year-old Mangione acknowledged his actions Friday in a hastily scheduled hearing in Manhattan. I'm Ron Taylor, and this is SRN News.
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5: I want to invite your attention to Ephesians chapter 4, beginning at verse 17. The word reads as follows. This I say, therefore, and testify in the Lord, that you should no longer walk as the rest of the Gentiles walk in futility of their mind, having their understanding darkened, being alienated from the life of God because of the ignorance that is in them, because of the blindness of their hearts, who being past feeling have given themselves over to lewdness, to walk all uncleanness with greediness. But you have not so learned Christ, if indeed you have heard him and have been taught by him, as the truth is in Jesus, that you should put off concerning the former conduct the old man, which grows corrupt and according to deceitful lusts, and be renewed in the spirit of your mind, and that you put on the new man, which was created according to God in true righteousness and holiness. Therefore, putting away lying, let each one of you speak the truth with his neighbor, for we are members of one another. Be angry and do not sin. Do not let the sun go down on your wrath, nor give place to the devil. Let him who stole steal no longer, but rather let him labor working with his hands what is good, that he may have something to give him who has need. Let no corrupt word proceed out of your mouth, but what is good for necessary edification, that it may impart grace to the hearers. And do not grieve the Holy Spirit of God, by whom you were sealed for the day of redemption. Let all bitterness and wrath and anger and clamor and evil speaking be put away from you with all malice, and be kind to one another, tenderhearted, forgiving one another, even as God in Christ forgave you. Amen. Would you pray with me this morning? Father, we need you in this moment, that you might preach through the text on this morning into the hearts of your children. I'm praying, God, that you would use me as a vessel in your hand to accomplish your will in a way that you can alone get glory. If there's anyone who does not know you, who has not come into a personal and intimate relationship with you, God, it is my prayer on today that today be the day that they hear your word and that they open their heart and that they surrender to you and say, Lord, yes to your will. Spirit of the Lord, for those who have drifted in their fellowship, it is my prayer, God, through the preaching of the gospel, that today would be the day that they would turn back to you and reconcile the differences between you and they. Lord, that they would rededicate their lives to serving you and being a fellow servant of yours. Lord God, I pray that they will be drawn back to you today through the preaching of this gospel. God, edify this body of believers. Cause us to leave with more wisdom than with we came. Encourage your people, Lord, in the word of God, that they might grow closer to you. Lord, I pray that above and beyond everything that transpires here in this moment, that your name would get all the glory and all the honor and all the praise, for you alone are worthy of it all. And so we give glory to you in advance for what you're getting ready to do. I surrender all to you, Lord. I am in need of you. Help this weak and frail body to be the instrument of the oracle of God at this appointed time. In Jesus' name I pray, and I thank you in advance, believing by faith. You've not only heard our prayer, but you'll answer it. It's in Jesus' name. Amen. Kettering, we have been preaching through this text of Ephesians for a number of weeks. This is now the ninth sermon that I've pulled out as we're moving through in just these four chapters. In the first three chapters, Paul was dealing with doctrinal issues, and then he turns from this whole idea of doctrinal issues to actually speaking and dealing with walking worthy of all the blessings that we've come in contact with. So in other words, as a result of what God has done for us and adopted us into his family, called us his own, washed away our sin, blessed us with every spiritual blessing in the heavenly places, given us all the resources that we need to live for him, to serve him, to be guaranteed eternal life with him. As a result of that, he says, walk worthy of what God has done for you. Act like you know Jesus. One of the things Paul does in this text is he begins to really dig down deep into how and what does that look like and what is the behavior that I should be manifesting as a result of my walk with Christ. He calls us not to just be surface level Christians, but to be images and mirrors and reflections of himself. What Paul begins to do is he begins to talk to us about this unity of the body. In the first part of chapter 4, it was his call to unity. And then last week, it was the gifts that were given to the body for the purpose of unity. And so he keeps drawing out this whole thematic idea of unity in the body. And so what he's really trying to do is make sure that by the time we get done with Ephesians, not only do you understand and know the blessings and the benefit of being a child of God, but you also know the expectations and how to live it out and look like and walk like a child of God. Today, I'm trying to approach it maybe somewhat differently, but at the same time, I want us to get it. I want us to realize that this is not just an exercise of futility. This is really calling us to do something different. I want to talk to you from the subject matter, walk preserving unity. Paul is hammering home in these verses about we're one body, we're one in Christ Jesus. And so the walk here that he calls us to is a walk that preserves unity in the body. He starts off this text in verse 17 by saying to us, in essence, don't walk as the rest of the Gentiles. This I say to you, therefore, and testify in the Lord that you should no longer walk as the rest of the Gentiles walk in the futility of their mind. What Paul is in essence saying to us, you've been changed. Now I'm only talking to the believers right now. You've been changed. If you're not a believer, you're still the same. You've moved out of the darkness and into the marvelous light. And you've been changed from being a child of the devil to being a child of God. Not only has your identity changed, your destination has changed. You were on your way to hell, fast and in a hurry. You now have a destiny of heaven. And so as a result of you being changed, he says, don't walk the way you used to walk before you came to Christ. So don't walk like the other Gentiles. And what in essence he said, don't walk like the unsaved, because you've been saved, you've been changed. Don't walk the way they walk in the futility of their mind, in the emptiness, in the void, useless aim and purposeless aim of life. Unbelievers have no purposeful direction for life and they live their life that way. I need you to understand, when God saved you, you have purpose in your life. You used to be aimlessly wandering around trying to figure it out. You were trying to figure out how to be the richest, how to be the smoothest, how to be the coolest, how to be the fittest. You were trying to be the one, but that was not purpose. It was a purposeless, aimless direction that you were pursuing, but now God has saved you, adopted you into the family, given you purpose to fulfill. One of the purposes is, one, that you would spend your eternity with Him. Two, that you would be an ambassador for the kingdom of God. Three, that you would open up your mouth and tell somebody that Christ lives and He lives today. To be an ambassador, to be a kingdom representative, so that people can see your life and see Jesus Christ. You've got purpose. The unsaved, because of their sin, are separated from God. They're alienated from the life and the light of God. They're not walking in the light, so they can't see. They don't know anything about direction, so they're walking around directionless in the darkness, but you have come into the light. You've got direction. You've got purpose for your life. You're no longer alienated from God. You've been changed. So he says, don't walk like you haven't been changed. He says, having their understanding darkened, being alienated from the life of God because of the ignorance that is in them, because of the blindness of their hearts. Now, when he talks about this ignorance that's in him, it's not the derogatory way we use ignorant. This use of the word ignorance here, it really just means they just don't know. They're unaware. So he says, now, these who are the other Gentiles, the way we used to be, he says, I mean, because of the sin that's in them, because of the wretchedness that's in them, because they have not been illuminated to the truth, they're walking in blindness. And the blindness is a blindness of their heart. So they don't even have a heart to know what true love is. Can I talk to some folk that's dating, that's trying to date somebody? Here's what you need to understand about the unbeliever and why it's critical that you don't yoke yourself up with that unbeliever. Because the unbeliever's heart is dark. They have not experienced the illumination of true love that only comes through Jesus Christ. And so watch this. When they love, they only love with futility of mind. They only love with the sensualities of the flesh that they love to feed. They can't love you with an undying, unconditional love because they have not experienced the love of Christ, but their heart is still dark. And so they can't give you a life full heart because their life is in darkness and their heart is in darkness. And because of the darkness of their heart, they don't even know God. So the text helps us say, this is the other Gentiles being past feeling, giving themselves over to lewdness, to work all uncleanness with greediness. They're ignorant of the truth. They're walking in darkness. They're blind to God. And so they're doing what sinners do. Sinners sin. And they've given themselves over to all kinds of sin. In other words, they can't get enough of it. Their mind doesn't comprehend the wrong because they're being driven by Satan himself, who is the author of lies and the initiator of sin in the world. They have no connection to the holiness of God. And so therefore, everything that is contrary to God becomes normalized to them. And Paul says, you're not like that. Don't walk like that. Secondly, he says, don't forget how you learned to walk. This is in verse 20. But you have not so learned Christ, if indeed you have heard him and have been taught by him as the truth is in Jesus. Now, here is the $100 million question that is introduced in the text. If is the word. If you have heard him. Because see, sometimes people are pretending to be Christians, and sometimes people think that they're saved. But the question is, have you heard him? Have you been taught by him? Can you hear his voice? If you've never heard him, then maybe you ain't his. Maybe you just joined a church. Maybe your name is just on the local roll. But the local roll won't get you into heaven. The local role will allow you to have membership in a local assembly, but actions of the devil himself. And so the question is, if you have heard him, if you heard the call, if the call that came from God, if you're being taught by him, Pastor, how do I get taught by him? If the Holy Spirit is living inside of me, he's teaching me, he's leading me, he's guiding me, he's convicting me. If I have no conviction about stuff that I'm doing, maybe the Holy Spirit ain't in me. And if the Holy Spirit's not in me, he can't teach me. The Holy Spirit won't let you act the way you used to act without bringing about some conviction and without telling you that's wrong. And I know every now and then you say, you know, something told me I shouldn't do that. No, that wasn't something. That was the Holy Spirit. He was teaching you and guiding you that the actions that you were performing were contrary to God. So he says, look, I don't want you to forget how you learned Christ. Now, when Christ came, the Holy Spirit came to dwell in you, this is how he taught you, that you put off concerning the former conduct. The Holy Spirit will tell you, stop acting like that. The Holy Spirit will tell you it's not appropriate to do certain things. So if you've heard him and you've been taught by him, he'll teach you the truth that you put off concerning the former conduct of the old man, which grows more corrupt according to the deceitful lust. The old nature, the old man, the sinful man that you used to be, he keeps growing more and more corrupt. But the Holy Spirit will call on you to put him away. No longer let the flesh have control of your life, but let the new man live inside of you. He says, and be renewed in the spirit of your mind. I need to drop this little nugget on you, that the warfare that we fight from day to day is a battle of your mind. Who can win the battle for your mind? And that's why we're challenged here to have a renewed mind. Let your mind be renewed. How do I get it renewed? So a part of it is reading the scripture, because the scripture will help me renew my mind. It'll rewire me to think a whole new way. And it's given me instructions as to how I should live. God has called me and called you to let this mind be in you that was also in Christ Jesus. And so God is calling us to let the Spirit of God have dominion in your life and control your thought processes. Let it be renewed. Put off the old man, growing corrupt. Put on the new man, that which is created according to God in true righteousness and holiness. So now, if there's going to be unity in the body, we can't keep living like we used to live. You can't come in here acting like a fool. You can't come in here living like you unsaved. You can't come in here like you the old man. No, you got to take that old man off, put on the new man, and live for Christ, who died for you, who adopted you into this family. He's empowered you with his Holy Spirit so that you don't have an excuse to say, I can't do it. Yes, you can. All you need to do is yield to the Holy Spirit, whom you said, I surrender my life to. You surrendered your life. Surrender. Let the Holy Spirit live it out. And so Paul is saying, look, if we're going to keep unity in the body, we got to live by the rules of the house. Put away the old man and put on the new man, whose actions and behavior are created according to God in true righteousness and holiness. He says in verse 25, put away lying. Don't lie to each other. When you're lying to each other, you're actually creating division. It says, let each one of you speak the truth with his neighbor, for we are members of one another. What Paul in essence is saying is, don't lie to your brother or your sister in Christ, because in essence you're lying to yourself. And he says, let each one of you speak the truth. How can I speak the truth? Because I have the truth in me. Because if you go back to verse 21, I believe it is, it says, if indeed you have heard and learned from him, for he is the truth. Jesus is the truth. If Jesus is in you, then you're going to speak the truth. Then he says, look, be angry and do not sin. He's not telling you to be angry. He's acknowledging that you will get angry, okay? You will get angry. Anger is not the sin. It's what you do after you get angry. So if you get angry, say, and you pray, Lord, I'm angry. I want to chop the head off, but I know that is not the behavior that you want of me. That is not sin. But if you get angry and you say, you know what, I'm sick of you, I'm going to bust you upside the head, this is the last time, and you, now that's sin. So he says, be angry, but don't sin. You still here? Because when my anger comes and I act out against my brother or my sister, I am disrupting the unity of the body. So be angry, but don't sin. He hits us with a couple more. He says, don't give place to the devil. Don't let the devil have room in this thing. In verse 26, be angry, do not sin, and don't let the sun go down on your wrath. In other words, don't let this thing grow. Because when you're angry with someone and you don't deal with it, it grows. And the devil loves this. Don't give place to the devil, because the devil will blow it up and he'll cause it to appear more intense than it really is. Verse 28, 29, he says, let him who stole steal no longer. Here's my version of the story. He says, but go get yourself a job and earn your own money. Stop stealing other people's stuff. Get your own job and then have some money that you can also share with somebody else who has need instead of you stealing from those who don't. Get a job. Go to work. Stop stealing. He goes on, he says, let no corrupt word proceed out of your mouth, but what is good for necessary edification, that it may be impart grace to the hearer. Here it is. All of this is what he's talking about, is about creating unity in the body. Okay? Don't steal from each other. You're stealing from your own body. Don't let the words come out be vile and offensive and you know, you telling people off and all that. No, that's you creating chaos in the body. Speak things that are edifying. Speak things that build people up, that are encouraging, that it can impart grace to the hearer. The last thing he says, like, don't grieve the Holy Spirit. Don't walk like the old Gentiles, the rest of the Gentiles. Don't forget how you learn to walk, but also don't grieve the Holy Spirit with your walk. He's saying to us, look, the Holy Spirit is the means and the vessel or the instrument or the person, if you will, who actually is pulling us all together and making us one. It is the Holy Spirit that baptized us or put us into this body. It is the Holy Spirit that is in you and in me and in your brother and in your sister. But when we offend each other and we hate and hurt each other, we're grieving the Holy Spirit who did the work of pulling us together. The Holy Spirit has lended himself, if you will, to do the work of God, to bring us together, to hold us together, to put us in the body of Christ, and then we go and offend the Holy Spirit by hating each other. And Paul says, no, don't grieve the Holy Spirit. The Holy Spirit is working on our behalf to make us function as one, to represent Christ well in the world. But when we are biting and grieving and vexing each other, we're causing grief to the Holy Spirit. So he says, don't grieve the Holy Spirit who sealed you until the day of redemption. The Holy Spirit is the one that put the guarantee on you, put the stamp on you that you belong to God for eternity. Don't grieve the Holy Spirit by your actions. And listen to what he says at the end of this. He says, again, it's all about the unity in the body. Let all bitterness and wrath and anger and clamor and evil speaking be put away from you with all malice, because all of those things only create separation. I'm calling you to unity. Be kind to one another, tenderhearted, forgiving one another, even as God in Christ forgave you. This is about walking a walk of unity in the body. This last thing that he says here, forgiving one another as God in Christ forgave you, this is the part we mostly struggle with. Whenever I'm teaching or preaching about forgiveness, inevitably, somebody rises up and goes, I know I'm supposed to forgive, but... And so they want to do most of the forgiving, but they want to hold on to a little bit. But here's my question. If you want to hold on to a little bit, how much of your sin do you want Christ to hold on for you? Or do you really want him to forgive it all, or do you want him to just hold on to a little bit? What if the Lord said, you know what? I died for you. I shed my blood for you. I was buried for you. I rose again for you. But you know what? That's one thing you did. I'm going to hold on to that. No, he didn't do that. He forgave you of all. And then he brought you into his family, into his house, gave you eternal life and all the blessings and benefits of heaven and joint heirship with God himself, with Christ himself. What this says to me is I don't have an argument to hold on to anything. Just forgive like Christ forgave me. You need to trust that the Jesus who saved you, who was buried for you, you need to trust that the one whom you've given your life to is capable of protecting you from any hurt, harm, or danger that anyone else could intend for you. If you're his child, how much more will he fight for you? How much more will he protect you? If you, being evil, know how to protect your children, how do you think Christ will protect you? I believe he'll take care of you. I believe he'll cover you. I believe he'll shield you if you do according to his word. Walk, preserving unity.
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8: With SRN News, I'm Ron Taylor. Ukraine has launched hundreds of drones across Russia, marking one of Kyiv's largest aerial attacks of the war. Russia's Ministry of Defense reports that it destroyed 822 drones overnight, with 600 targeting the Russia capital. On Sunday, five people were killed in Russia's southwestern Rostov region, where three towns came under attack. Hurricane Lola has skirted Hawaii's Big Island without making landfall, and is expected to weaken after lashing the area with strong winds and drenching rain. The eye of the storm passed the island's southern tip without making landfall. Luigi Mangione has pleaded guilty to federal stalking charges in the killing of UnitedHealthcare CEO Brian Thompson. He admitted to following Thompson to an investor conference in 2024 and then shooting him on a New York City street. The 28-year-old Mangione has acknowledged his actions Friday in a hastily scheduled hearing. This is SRN News.
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11: In 1783, the Revolutionary War was nearly over, but America's future remained uncertain. Officers in the Continental Army were angry. Congress had failed to provide promised pay, and some considered using the Army's power to force the government's hand. George Washington understood their frustration, but he also knew the liberty they had fought to win could be destroyed by the very army that secured it. Washington confronted his officers and urged them to choose honor, patience, and loyalty to the Republic over rebellion. He could have used their anger to increase his own power. Instead, he used his influence to restrain it. Power asks what it can take. Character asks what duty requires. Washington's lesson still stands. Freedom survives when leaders place principle above ambition and remain faithful to God, country, and the people they serve.
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If you've ever tried to memorize scripture, you are bound to discover that there are some verses in the Bible that are easier to memorize than others. And perhaps the easiest verse to memorize in the Bible is John 11:35. All of you should know that. And it simply reads, Jesus wept. Now, one thing does stand out about this verse. It is not only the easiest verse to memorize in the Bible, it is also one of the most profound verses in the New Testament, if not in the entire Bible. And the reason is because it begs a profound question. Why did Jesus weep when he stood at the tomb of his friend Lazarus? For us, the reason we weep when people die is because of the finality of life. We are powerless to do anything about death. But this was not the case with our Savior, the Lord Jesus. He had all power. Life and death was in his hands. And he could raise his friend Lazarus from the dead, which he eventually did. Yet, the Bible said he wept. So then, why did he weep when he had power over death? Well, loved ones, the answer this morning is not blown in the wind. I believe the answer can be found in an epistle written a few years after the ascension of the Lord Jesus. And it's the epistle to the Hebrews, Hebrews 4:15. Here, the writer of Hebrews will write, he said, "For we do not have a high priest who cannot sympathize with our weaknesses, but one who has been tempted in all things as we are, yet without sin." The implication of this verse is obvious. Our Lord Jesus is not stoic. Our Lord Jesus is not distant. Rather, he is.

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3: Morning, my quest is to take a road that is less traveled, to unveil to you through the lenses of Scripture what I call the tale of a sympathetic Savior, to be able to unveil what makes our Lord Jesus truly a sympathetic Savior, one that feels and is touched by our pain, by our suffering. And this morning, that's going to be my roadmap. So now, when we begin now to look at the Bible is actually dogmatic about our Lord Jesus. That our Lord Jesus was not a phantom, neither was he a mythological figure. Rather, he was a real historical person who lived in a real historical time and space. And you know what? There is a general consensus in all four Gospels about what our Lord Jesus experienced while he walked this earth. And it is through the lenses of those experiences this morning that I want to present to you the tale of a sympathetic Savior. I want to be able to deduce from his experiences what makes our Lord Jesus truly our sympathetic Savior. And throughout the Gospels, I believe there are four things we can deduce from all Gospels, from the four Gospels, that actually helps us to understand the Savior as a sympathetic Savior. Let me go forth and show you this morning. You know, the first thing all the Gospel writers attested to about our Lord Jesus was that he experienced physical weakness. You know, though the Lord Jesus was fully God, he was the Theoanthropos while he walked this earth, yet he did not use his divine privileges to bypass human limits and human weakness. We read in John's Gospel that the Lord Jesus was coming from Judea and going to Galilee, and he stopped by Samaria and he got to a well. And the Bible read that he was tired. And he sat down by a well till a Samaritan woman came to him. We also read in the Gospel of Mark, chapter 4, that the Lord Jesus told his disciples, "Come, let us go to the other side." And while on the boat, the Bible said the Lord Jesus went to sleep. Again, watch that. He went to sleep at the stern of the boat. He was tired. He was exhausted. Also, we see at the cross that while the Lord Jesus hanged on the cross, he cried out, "I'm thirsty." We also see the physical, brutal torture that he went through, the flogging and agonizing death. So, loved ones, what I'm saying here is this. You know, the Lord Jesus could have easily bypassed all those things and just live a life that is glorious on this earth. But yet, he subjected himself to physical weakness, physical suffering, just like you and I. That the experience of Jesus is the same experience that we today go through in our weariness, in our tiredness, in our pain, in our suffering. Jesus experienced physical weakness. The second thing all the gospel writers attested to about our Lord Jesus was that he experienced emotional and mental distress. You know, we read that he went to Lazarus' tomb and he wept. But not only that, what about his experience at Gethsemane? When he took three of his disciples, Peter, John, and James, and he shared with them, he said, "My soul is extremely grieved to the point of death." He said, "Stay with me, watch with me, pray with me." And the Bible said he went a stone throw from them and he fell on his face and he began to pray to his father. He said, "If possible,

that is called Passover me. And the Bible described the sweat of his face like drop of blood. The Lord Jesus was going through the dark night of the soul. His humanity was revealed because we can see the emotional stress. Jesus was about to take the cup of God's wrath that contains the sin of humanity from Adam to the last man that will ever live. Jesus was going to bear it on that cross, and we could see the emotional stress. We can also see that Jesus was abandoned by his close friends. His disciples told him, I will go with you. I will even die with you. But at the point in Gethsemane, when they came for Jesus, everybody left him. He was denied by Peter. He was betrayed for money by Judas. Loved ones, may I remind you this morning, the emotional, mental distress that we experienced, the Lord Jesus has been through it. The Lord Jesus has been betrayed. The Lord Jesus has been abandoned. The Lord Jesus has struggled. And loved ones, you and I can now understand exactly what this means. Jesus experienced the same thing that we experience. You know, the third thing all the gospel writers attested to about our Lord Jesus was that he experienced relational and societal pressure. You know, he was misunderstood by his own family. You remember his family? At times, they thought he was out of his mind. You know, the disciples, not the disciples, his brother and his mother came looking for him. And they said, your brother, your mother's looking for you. He said, who's my mother? Who's my brother? He lifted up his hand and said, those would do the will of my father. They struggled to understand his mission. Not until after his resurrection that he appeared to James, that James understood clearly who his brother was. That this was actually Savior, the Messiah, the Theoanthropos. What about the religious leaders, the Pharisees, the scribes, the Sadducees? They didn't like him. They hated him without a cause. And even in his own town, Nazareth, he was rejected by his own countrymen. He was born into a low-income family. He lived as an itinerary preacher. He had nowhere to lay his head. The Lord Jesus figuratively experienced homelessness. So, loved ones, you can see that the Lord Jesus experienced the same relational, societal pressure that we experience even as Christians today, the societal pressure we experience that people don't stand you, can't stand you because of who you are in Christ. Jesus experienced that. And the fourth thing today that we can see in terms of all the gospel writers attested to about our Lord Jesus was that he experienced temptation and moral pressure. Again, I want you to watch that. You know, he faced direct psychological and spiritual warfare during his temptation in the wilderness, matching the internal battles that we face every day. You know, when you go to Matthew's Gospel, chapter 4, there we saw the Lord Jesus. The Lord Jesus was tempted after fasting 40 days and 40 nights. He was tempted by the tempter. And the Lord Jesus experienced temptation and he excelled. Loved ones, this morning, it is only someone who has walked in your shoe that can truly sympathize with your struggle. And this is our Lord Jesus. The Lord Jesus has walked in every one of our shoes. The Lord Jesus has experienced the same thing that we have experienced. And the Lord Jesus can now be our sympathetic Savior. That is why the writer of Hebrews said, we do not have a high priest who does not sympathize with our weakness. He sympathizes with our weakness because he's been in our shoe. The Lord Jesus has been in your shoe. And this morning, with this understanding, I believe that there are certain assurances that can accrue to us as Christians. Because since Jesus is our sympathetic Savior,
We cannot look at certain assurances. And this is where I'm going this morning. I want to unveil to you three key assurances that you as a believer can lean on because you have a sympathetic Savior. The first is this. Mercy replaces condemnation. Did you hear what I just said? Mercy replaces condemnation. You know, when you fall into temptation or you give way to weakness, Jesus does not look at you with shock and look at you with disgust and say, "Why did you do this?" But Jesus remembers how heavy the weight of temptation is, because while he lived on this earth, he too was tempted. And Lord Jesus, like the story that we read in the Gospel of John of the woman that was caught in adultery, in the very act of the adultery. And they brought her to Jesus and said, "Listen, Jesus, this is what Moses said we should do to her. But what do you say?" And the Bible said Jesus just looked down and began to write on the ground, and he just didn't pay them no mind. But they insisted. And the Lord Jesus lifted up his head. He said, "He who has no sin, let him cast the first stone." And he put down his head again and began to write on the ground. And we're told that each one of them dropped their stone. And the Lord Jesus asked the woman, he said, "Where are your accusers? Is there anyone who condemned you?" And may I remind you, there was one who had no sin, who could cast the stone at that woman, and that was Jesus himself. But rather than cast stones, Jesus looked at the woman. He said, "Neither do I condemn you. Neither do I condemn you." Mercy triumphed over condemnation. And loved ones, this morning, I truly believe for you and I, even in our own struggles as believers, where at times we stumble and we fall, where at times we face challenges that overwhelm us, Jesus is saying to us, mercy overruns condemnation, that you are no longer condemned. Romans chapter 8, verse 1, he said, "There is therefore no condemnation to those who are in Christ Jesus." Jesus extend his hand of mercy to you. Jesus wants you to know that I'm not here to cast stones at you, but you go and sin no more. Loved ones, this is the first assurance that we can lean on as believers, because we have a sympathetic Savior, the Lord Jesus. The second thing is this. Your pain is never dismissed as irrelevant. Again, watch what I just said to you, loved ones. You know, your pain is never dismissed as irrelevant. It's never dismissed as insignificant. You know, loved ones, when we go through a grief and physical pain and mental anxiety, at times it feels as if God has abandoned us. At times it feels that God just does not care. You know, 8 billion people presumably on this earth, and here you are in your very little house or your apartment feeling this weight and this anxiety, this depression, and you feel, you know, God is too busy for me. My pain is, in the grand scale of everything, my pain is irrelevant to God. But may I remind you this morning, since we have a sympathetic Savior, that means your pain is validated at the highest level of the universe. Why? Because the Lord Jesus himself experienced pain. He experienced grief. That is why he was described as a man of sorrow, acquainted with grief. And on the road to Damascus, when a man called Saul was going to persecute Christians, the Bible said the light shone from heaven
And out of the light came the voice, "Saul, Saul, why are you persecuting me?" Watch that. Jesus did not say, "You're persecuting my disciples." He said, "Why are you persecuting me?" Because Jesus identifies with his own. Jesus identifies with the suffering. Jesus identifies with our pain. Jesus identifies with our persecution. And this morning, if you're a persecuted believer, Jesus identifies with you. Jesus feels your pain. Your pain is not irrelevant. God has not forsaken you. God has not abandoned you. God has inscribed you in the palm of his hand. God cares for you more than you can ever care for yourself. And whatever pain you're going through, Bible tells us casting all our cares upon him. We got to learn to say, "Lord Jesus, I know you are my sympathetic Savior. I cast into thy hands my fears. I cast into thy hands my struggle, because you know me, because you went through this." And loved ones, this morning, that is an assurance that each one of us can actually rest upon. But the final assurance is this, loved ones. Because now we have a sympathetic Savior, we can now boldly approach God without fear. Again, I watch what I want you to say. You can now boldly approach God without fear. Now let's go back to Hebrews chapter 4. Watch that, Hebrews chapter, begin at verse 15. And it says like this, "For we do not have a high priest who cannot sympathize with our weaknesses, but one who has been tempted in all things as we are, yet without sin." Therefore, conclusion, he said, let us draw near. What does this mean? A high priest has entered the holies of holies in heaven. He has sprinkled his blood on the perfect tabernacle. He has sprinkled his own blood as an atonement for sin. He has opened the life gates that we no longer have to be afraid to come before God in our times of struggles. We no longer have to go through a priest to go through the blood of goats and bulls to come before God. We can now boldly come before the Lord. We can now boldly, because our sympathetic Savior has done that work for each one of us, that we can now come boldly before God's throne. And guess what? His throne of grace. And sitting on the right hand of that throne of grace is no other person but our sympathetic Savior, our advocate, who is making intercession for us every single moment of the day. Loved ones, do you get that? Jesus is making intercession for you on the right hand of the Father. That is why we can come before him. He understands us. He knows us, so that we may receive mercy. Mercy. Because ultimately it doesn't depend on evil wills or evil wrongs, but on God who shows mercy. Romans chapter 9 verse 16, on God who shows mercy, that we may receive mercy and find grace to help in time of need. Loved ones, because we have a sympathetic Savior who has risen to the heavens of heavens, who is now seated on the right hand of power, who is seeking and making intercession for us, who has chiseled you in his hands, who you belong to. You and I are seated with Christ Jesus in heavenly places. Because of that, you don't have to carry your load. Because of that, you don't have to carry your struggles. You can now go boldly. Pray. Pray. Pray. Do you realize that as Christian, every time you go before God in prayer, you are translated spiritually to the throne room of glory? You are translated to the presence of the holy God of heaven, and you are making intercession before God as his priest. So, loved ones, this morning, does Jesus care? Yes, he does care. He cares about your struggles. He cares about your failures. He cares about your grief. He cares about your anxiety. He cares about everything that you are going through this morning. And he wants you to know that, listen, mercy will replace condemnation.
It wants you to know that your pain and your suffering is not insignificant before Him. It wants you to know that all you need to do is come as you are in prayer, because I'm going to make intercession on your behalf. And what a friend we have in Jesus. Oh, what a friend we have in Jesus. And this morning, I'm so glad that I can come before Him with courage, with boldness in all that I go through, because I know at the throne room of God, there is power and there is grace and mercy for me to go through in the time of need. May God give each one of us the grace to walk in obedience to Christ, our sympathetic Savior.

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7: With SRN News, I'm Ron Taylor. Ukraine has launched hundreds of drones across Russia, marking one of Kyiv's largest aerial attacks of the war. Russia's Ministry of Defense reports that it destroyed 822 drones overnight, with 600 targeting the Russia capital. On Sunday, five people were killed in Russia's southwestern Rostov region, where three towns came under attack. Hurricane Lola has skirted Hawaii's Big Island without making landfall, and is expected to weaken after lashing the area with strong winds and drenching rain. The eye of the storm passed the island's southern tip without making landfall. Luigi Mangione has pleaded guilty to federal stalking charges in the killing of UnitedHealthcare CEO Brian Thompson. He admitted to following Thompson to an investor conference in 2024 and then shooting him on a New York City street. The 28-year-old Mangione has acknowledged his actions Friday in a hastily scheduled hearing. This is SRN News.
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11: Infidelity, long-term or a one-night stand, can destroy a marriage. How can a couple breathe life into a broken relationship and thrive once again? We have some answers today on Excellent Living. Everyone thought David and Lisa King, not their real names, had the perfect marriage. Lisa did as well, until the revelation of David's one-night stand sent her and their marriage into a downward spiral. Today, David and Lisa candidly share with our host, Cheryl Martin, their journey of his recklessness, her revenge, and their restoration.
4: First of all, I really want to thank you for being willing to share your story and to reopen a very painful chapter of your life. You are very transparent in your book, A Fair Repair. David, you talk about a one-night stand that could have destroyed your marriage. And so my first question is, why tell this story?
9: Cheryl, first off, I want to thank you for having us on. As you mentioned, it's not an easy story to tell, but we believe that others can be blessed by our story. And that's the factor that was preeminent in our writing this book. When we saw so many marriages being destroyed, and in particular, couples that we knew personally who felt like they couldn't go on and they were going to divorce and start over, we felt that we had to share with them our story so they could have hope that if God could work in our situation, as dire as it was, that they too could have hope and have restoration in their marriages.
4: So to get past the embarrassment and pain when you saw other people struggling, and have you found that this particular situation of having one-night stands or infidelity is also taking place in Christian marriages?
9: I would say it's taking place equally, if not more, in Christian marriages. When you look at the data out there with divorce in the church, it's amazing that we're supposed to be an example to the world, but we're leading the world in divorce. And we know so many couples who either have divorced or on the verge of divorcing, and it broke our hearts. And even though this story is very painful for us to share with others, we felt like God was leading us as part of our ministry to help restore marriages and give people the hope that despite what we've been through, God is greater than what we've encountered.
4: How would you have described your marriage before you fail, before you were unfaithful?
9: Honestly, I would say I had a good marriage. And to be quite honest, even after I fell, I thought I had a good marriage as well.
4: So, and that sort of goes against the fallacy of some people thinking, well, our marriage was on the rock. So you fell, yet you would have said, I've got a good marriage.
9: I would have said it without hesitation that I had a good marriage. And I think part of the fallacy being...
4: Would you have said you were in love with your wife?
9: I would have said I was in love with my wife. I would have said she was a good wife. I would have said she was a good mother. I know people say, well, these are the areas of this is why I fell and why I did. I can't say that those areas were difficult for me. I would say it was my own personal struggle that I was not comfortable sharing with her or with anyone else. You talked about transparency. We weren't transparent with one another in that regard. I should say I wasn't transparent, nor was I transparent with anyone else who could have come alongside me and said, let's work through this.
4: So help women understand the psyche of men who say, I love my wife, yet they have an affair. I think a lot of women want some help with that.
9: I think that women put on men what they feel. We tend to transfer how we feel. It's the old adage, I don't understand her, I don't understand him. Literally, we don't. We're wired differently. And I think from what I've seen, women make an emotional attachment, and when they give themselves to a man, they feel like we're one, I love you, this is a bond, a commitment. With a man, on the other hand, we can love a woman and then differentiate that sex with someone else. And so for men, it's more of almost a conquest and more of an ego boost when a woman finds him attractive, as opposed to maybe a woman who feels like, you can find me attractive, but I'm fully committed to this relationship over here. Men tend to be a little bit more loose in the way they think. And I think it stems from maybe how you were raised, but also just the innate challenge that men like. Men like a challenge. And so we don't necessarily have to say, I love you, to sleep with you.
4: So let's talk, if you don't mind, about this particular situation, your one night, and it was a one night situation. Mm-hmm. You weren't out looking for a woman.
9: No, absolutely not. It was a situation where I ran into someone and a conversation, and that's where it starts. It starts with conversation. And the conversation started, and the more the conversation went, the more relax. Matter of fact, the more I put my guard down, I can equate it to maybe King David. He saw his visualization stimulated him. Then they begin a conversation. Say, well, same here. And after you talking and someone begins to stroke your ego And it's a challenge. It's not, at that point, I wasn't even thinking about my wife and the effect it would have on her or our family.
4: You had amnesia.
9: Yeah, exactly. Yeah, I was, you know what, to be honest, you had that, quote unquote, that Mac Daddy syndrome, if you could say that, that, you know, oh, I still got game. And that's what.
4: Here's another woman who finds me fine.
9: Exactly. And the challenge of she finds me fine and we have a conversation and you're not thinking today I'm going to go out and have an affair. But because I didn't have those safeguards and I did not dismiss myself, the conversation went further and further and one thing led to another. And next thing you know, now you're breaking your marriage vows.
4: And marriage didn't pop into your head during any of that? Wife, children, nothing?
9: Never.
4: You just
9: not,
4: totally blank?
9: Totally blank. And I think the thing is, men can compartmentalize things. They can say, this is over here, and this is over here. And right now, we're dealing with this box right here. Whereas women is all connected together. With men,
4: it's separate.
9: It's totally separate. And it's like, I will take care of this part of life right now, and when this is finished,
4: I'm going to take care of this, and I'll go back to that later.
9: Exactly. That's exactly the mindset, and that's the trap that I fell into because I was not thinking. Had I been thinking, what impact could this have on my wife? What impact could this have on my children?
4: But
9: my
4: weren't things moving so fast you don't have time to think?
9: You don't have time to think. And you know, I want to say this. There's no excuse. It's like the old Flip Wilson saying, the devil made me do it. The devil didn't make me do it, but the devil sets the situation up. And one thing I would encourage men to understand, you think that you got game still? No, the devil knows exactly what you like. He knows how to place temptation right before you. He knows exactly how to design the situation to make it easy for you to follow. That's why the Bible says flee temptation. If you don't flee, if you just keep walking around the edge of it, eventually you'll fall into temptation.
4: Lisa, we've got to get you in here. You have been listening very, very closely. How did you respond when you found out that David had cheated?
12: I was devastated. I could not believe that someone that I pledged my undying love to would do something so devastating.
4: And you found out as a result of asking him a direct question, right?
12: Exactly. Exactly.
4: And that question was?
12: Did you cheat on me?
4: Mm-hmm.
12: Although in my heart I felt what the answer would be, but when I received the answer, I was just taken aback.
4: And one of the reasons is because in your mind, how would you have defined your marriage and the state of your marriage?
12: David is and was my Prince Charming. I just never it never entered my mind that he would ever do anything like this. So to know that he broke our marriage vows and covenant, it just, I was in a state of shock. I was overwhelmed, disbelief. Even to this day, it's still hard to believe that this even transpired in a marriage to me that to me was perfect.
4: Years later.
12: Yeah.
4: It's still hard.
12: It's very hard.
4: What was one of the telltale signs that he had been unfaithful? Because we talk about the woman's intuition. One of the things I think in the book you talk about is his pattern. You knew his pattern, and he came home late that night, didn't he?
12: He did. And something inside of me just knew that something was wrong. If he was going to be home late, he would give me a call and let me know. But this particular night, he didn't. So my mind went there, and I tried to rebuke that feeling, but the feeling just wouldn't go away. So it was very hard to deal with when I actually found out years later that it indeed did happen.
4: How did you process this? How did you deal with it? Each person is different. What effect did this have on you, this knowledge that the man that you had utmost confidence in actually had betrayed you?
12: Cheryl, I shut down. Things that came to my mind, it was just unbelievable. I didn't even think that I could even think that way. The thoughts that I had were ungodly. I had to keep repenting and following up on some of those actions. Even to this day, it shocks me that I listened to the voice of Satan, and I just allowed that to override what I knew to have been better. I was taught, you know, as a young girl, brought up in the church, so some of my actions to what he did was just unthinkable. So it even shocks me to this day that I actually sinned against God and against my husband to retaliate.
13: You're listening to Excellent Living with Cheryl Martin. Our guests today, David and Lisa King, not their real names, are the authors of the book A Fair Repair. They are candidly sharing their story of David's one-night stand and Lisa's response to it. Despite the tragedy, their relationship has been restored and is now stronger than ever. Let's return now to Cheryl asking Lisa what she meant by retaliation.
4: You mentioned retaliation. What came to your mind?
12: Well, David, one of his favorite scriptures growing up that his mom taught him was a good name is to be chosen rather than great riches. My husband took that literally. He loved his name. His reputation was very extremely important to him. So my final outcome of revenge was I'm going to destroy his name, his character, so he can feel the pain that he's caused me.
4: And you set out to do that in what way?
12: Well, I decided to shoplift.
4: Wow.
12: And my thinking then at the present time was, if I were to go shoplifting, the media would come, and on television I would be seen, and David would be exposed because I would tell the whole area what David did.
4: So it's real interesting. You weren't concerned about your reputation and the fact that you could be possibly on television, that it would be your name. And I think that really speaks to, wouldn't you say, Lisa, that when we experience a pain so deep, we're really not thinking clearly because we're hurting so.
12: Absolutely, absolutely. I wanted him to hurt the way I hurt, the way I was hurting at the present time. So exposing the sin that he had done to me was first and foremost in my mind at that present time. I wanted to shame him.
4: Even if it meant your embarrassment as well?
12: I wasn't even thinking about me. I believe I was so overcome with hurt until I just wanted to let him feel some of the hurt, experience some of that.
4: Were you successful?
12: Not at all. Not at all.
4: Well, you were successful with the shoplifting, but not shaming him.
12: Oh, absolutely. Absolutely. But, yeah, it backfired in a funny kind of way. Now it's funny. Back then it wasn't funny, you know.
4: You know what? I will have to say to our listeners, they should get the copy of your book, A Fair Repair, to find out more details of that. At what point, though, we're glad to say that you're here and that we can say that you didn't spend any time behind bars,
12: oh,
4: right?
12: Oh, no, I didn't. No,
4: and
12: I didn't.
4: And what do you see as a result of that? What would you attribute that to, the fact that you did not as a result of doing something?
12: God's grace. God's grace was upon me, and God's grace was upon my marriage. It was nothing but the favor of the Lord that allowed me not to spend time behind bars. The judge saw things that I guess I didn't even know at the present time.
4: At what point, what turned it around for you, Lisa? Because you were doing things, you had, even as a believer, a desire to take revenge. And I think almost any woman who's experienced betrayal has sense anger, sense disappointment, possibly depression. Did you go for counseling? What turned things around for you? What helped you during that most difficult time?
12: It was God. And it was even the judge saw that that just was not me. My pastor at that present time was there to speak on my character, and he just felt like I needed some kind of mental help. So at that point in time, one of the judgments was that I would go see a counselor. And my husband at that point in time picked a Christian counselor. And it saved our life. It saved our marriage going through that. And it was an ongoing process. But our faith in God is what kept us together.
4: Even though you went to a counselor, what would you say What really, though, brought about the healing in your heart that you could move on? Because, David, you already mentioned that the way women process things, how men are able to compartmentalize. Women, we give a man our heart, soul, everything. So, Lisa, think about the woman who may be listening, and she has experienced this, and it could be, it wasn't just a one-night stand with her husband. Let's say it was an ongoing affair, and she found out about it. And so there are layers and layers of pain and guilt, and revenge is there, too. How does she get past that?
12: First of all, please don't try to do anything that will harm your husband or yourself or your entire family. If you can, immediately go to your pastor, go to someone that you can confide in. I shut down. After this happened, I shut down. I didn't go to anyone. I didn't tell anyone. So I had to try to process all of this by myself, which was extremely hard. David and I had a very open relationship as far as communication is concerned. We communicated all the time, but at this time, I was so distraught. I did not want to talk to him.
4: So you didn't tell your sisters, your parents, nobody knew?
12: Not
4: you were dealing with this by yourself.
12: Absolutely. And my mom and I are extremely close. My sisters and I are extremely close. I shared it with no one. So I had to carry that burden around and that pain. I didn't know how to deal with it. So I would strongly encourage you, please don't do anything harmful. Go to your pastor. If thinking back now, I wish that I would have gone to my pastor and explained to him what transpired between David and myself. I didn't do that.
4: Do you wish at least you would have confided in at least one female friend?
12: Because I was never the type of person to tell my personal business. I don't even know that I would have told a best friend.
4: Okay.
12: So if they do have a best friend that they can confide in and they're very extremely comfortable in talking to, yes, go to that person or go to a Christian counselor. That helped me out a whole lot. Mm-hmm. And my faith in God. God restored us. And I mean, I'm madly in love with David, just like I was on the day we got married.
4: Can you tell us a little bit more about that process of falling in love again? Both you and David, if you can talk about that.
9: Cheryl, for me, I was in love with her. Like I said, I know for those who listen, say, well, you didn't love her. If you loved her, you wouldn't have cheated on her. And you're right, because at that point, understanding what love is now, love is sacrificial and not self-centered, whereas lust is self-centered. But I was in love with her, and I was in love with her more when I realized that she was wanting to restore our marriage. It just took it to a whole new level, because I knew that she had the right to leave me. As a matter of fact, even though she shoplifted, we went through the whole process, and I know she, it's hard for her to share, but she shoplifted twice, because the first time they wiped it clean, had her go through the program.
4: And she still wanted to hurt you.
9: She still wanted to hurt me. And part of the reason being, I was too blind to see just how much she was still hurting. And so she did it again to get back at me. And even with the risk of facing jail time after the second time, and me being a single parent, raising our small kids and trying to explain why mommy isn't here.
4: And that is not in your nature. You had never shoplifted in your life, right?
12: Not at all.
4: Okay.
12: And never will again. No.
9: So I just re-fell in love with her. But we began to really go through scripture and look at scriptures about healing. And we both said, even though we're hurting, we don't want our kids to go through the pain of divorce.
4: And so divorce was never an option.
9: Divorce wasn't an option, especially not on my part. I had no reason to ever consider divorce anyway.
4: But she did.
9: She had a reason to, but she didn't consider. And the reason being, the number one reason, because she said, God hates divorce. Mm-hmm. And because God hates divorce, we're going to work this thing through. And really, we had to go back to square one and begin to establish trust. And especially on my part, I had to garner her trust, because what she did was a response to what I had done. So I consider myself as having sinned twice with infidelity And I feel like the shoplifting is me because it wasn't her. Anyone who knows her knows that's not her character. She responded to me. So I said, I've got to love her and let her know that I'm going to be available. There'll never be a moment where you can't reach me or know where I am. You have the right to ask me anything you want to ask me. You have the right to call me anytime. And all those things there. So I wanted her never to worry about where I was and what I was doing.
4: It was important for you as her husband to regain her trust. And you said, whatever I have to do. In other words, my life is an open book. Did that encourage you? Did that help you say, you know what? David means business because there aren't any closets. There aren't any rooms that I can't. So you could, she had permission, for example, to, like even today, I'm sure to read your emails, mm-hmm. go through your cell phone. There are no secrets.
9: No, she has access passwords to, now the question is, will she remember them? She'll forget them, but I've written them all down and I leave them in different spots. But I leave, you know, my Facebook is up. My email account, she has the passwords to all the bank accounts, everything. I don't worry about her finding anything that I'm going to be worried and try to have to explain away. And I felt that she deserved that. And if I could tell any couple anything right now, I would say live your life with each other where the person feels comfortable asking you anything. She can go anywhere with you. You know, not like, well, that's just me and the guys and you can't come to that.
4: Let's say a couple is in the middle of this now and the husband is not willing to give access to all parts. Should the wife be worried?
9: Absolutely. Absolutely. And women, I'll give you this little tidbit because I saw this played out as a child growing up because my father was a womanizer. And now looking back, I know what he was doing because I've done this, and I've seen guys do this. When a guy wants to do something, he will almost start an argument and blame you for starting it and then say, I've got to get away. I just need a break. And so don't fall into that trap. When you see he's trying to start an argument over something very mundane and asinine, just kind of laugh and just say, you know what, you're right. Because it'll mess his whole game up. If he's trying to get away from you, don't fall into that trap because we men would set up situations if they want to get away. If he's not willing or if she's not willing to let you read her email or get upset with you because you looked at her text messages. I'm not saying every day you're just staring over her shoulder, but if there's nothing to hide, then you should have no problem giving out passwords and letting people see your correspondence.
4: Now, what about for singles? What are things that people can do even before they get married to guard the relationship, since you said that, you know, the temptation will always be there? Are there things that couples as well as singles can do before you get into the relationship to avoid a fall, a failure?
9: Yeah, I think first off, part of what sets us up for failure later in life is our sexuality early in life. And that's something that we don't address. We wait until we're ready to get married to really start thinking about those things. But we got to start with kids when they're small and helping them to understand purity. I know back in the days we used to talk about that in churches. You don't hear that much anymore. But we got to explain the ramifications and the sanctification. Not that sex is wrong. What I think we do, we go to extremes. Either we let people get totally into the sexuality or we preach against it as being wrong. But when kids are appropriate age, explain to them the beauty of sex, but the confines of how it's to be used. Secondly, help them to understand how to date, because the world doesn't know how to date, and our kids are following the world's models. And so you got to let singles understand, hey, first off, hang out in groups. Because I think, and I see this in churches, everybody wants to pair off and go somewhere, and then you huddle all up, you cuddle all up, you get so emotionally attached. You may not go all the way, but you're emotionally attached, and then if things don't work out and you break up, now you're scarred. Then you go to the next person. Now they've been scarred, you've been scarred, and you come together two scarred people. And then you break up. We just keep doing that same process. We don't get to know each other in a friend setting and know what people are like before. And thirdly, ask those honest questions about, are you a virgin? We don't want to ask because we almost don't want to know. But ask somebody, are you a virgin or have you reclaimed your virginity? Because some people come into the house of the Lord, they haven't been raised in that. But if they've been taught and they've made a commitment, but again, look for the signs. Does this person honor their word? That's a good starting point right there. Can they be faithful? Can they even meet me where they're supposed to meet me, where we're supposed to hang out? Or are they always late? Do they always have excuses? Those kind of things. Don't just look at how he or she looks. Look at how they interact with their friends, with their family, with the opposite sex. Are they very flirtatious? Because you see that a lot. I know a lot of guys who are womanizers, but looking back, they were always that way. Even in the house of the Lord, they're womanizers. Mm-hmm. And you can find the guys who are that way. You just ask a couple of sisters. They'll tell you, you know, first off, I don't like when that guy comes around. It makes me feel uncomfortable.
4: Or during the meet and greet time, the hug is a little bit too long.
9: A little too long, a little bit too close, in the wrong direction, and then they want to give you a godly kiss. And those are warning signs. And sisters, let me tell you, even some of the married men who are doing that, be careful because they're trying to see how you respond.
4: Mm-hmm.
9: And trying to see, okay, if she's comfortable with that, I'll take it a little bit further.
13: David and Lisa King, one couple's amazing story of hope and restoration in a marriage that could have been derailed by adultery. There's much more the Kings will share on our next broadcast about the process of rebuilding your marriage after infidelity so you can thrive and not merely survive. David and Lisa King, not their real names, are the authors of the book Affair Repair, a roadmap for how to fight for your marriage. I'm Doris McMillan. Thanks for joining us. Remember that excellent living is doing all of life God's way because it's the best way.
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7: With SRN News, I'm Ron Taylor. Ukraine has launched hundreds of drones across Russia, marking one of Kyiv's largest aerial attacks of the war. Russia's Ministry of Defense reports that it destroyed 822 drones overnight, with 600 targeting the Russian capital. On Sunday, five people were killed in Russia's southwestern Rostov region, where three towns came under attack there. Hurricane Lola has skirted Hawaii's Big Island without making landfall and is expected to weaken after lashing the region with strong winds and drenching rain. The eye of the storm passed the island's southern tip, where it was expected to land, without making landfall. The National Hurricane Center says the powerful storm will weaken very soon. Luigi Mangione has pleaded guilty of federal stalking charges in the killing of UnitedHealthcare CEO Brian Thompson 2 years ago. The 28-year-old acknowledged his actions Friday at a hastily scheduled hearing in Manhattan. This is SRN News.
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0: This is the Live Big broadcast with Derek Greer. The Word of God is full of life-changing power. 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
1: We're going to be in 2 Samuel chapter 12 and verse 24. Father, open eyes, illuminate hearts, meet us in this time of study, in this time of sharing, in Jesus' precious name, amen. Then David comforted Bathsheba. This was the first time beyond the report that David was given in 2 Samuel chapter 11 and verse 3 that Bathsheba's name was mentioned. Typically, when scripture referred to Bathsheba, it referred to her as the wife of Uriah. But here we see a change. It says, then David comforted Bathsheba, his wife. The fact that now Bathsheba is called David's wife, not Uriah's wife, lets us know that though the relationship was originally sinful, God began to bless it. This is important. We cannot undo everything bad in our past relationships, but we can have a change of heart. When repentance happens, it's deeply personal, penetrating, it can be painful, but it's not designed to be punishment, it's really a privilege. When we repent and turn, it gets our hearts realigned with God. Repentance is godly sorrow that changes your mind so deeply that it changes you. And if you attend a church where the pastor's message never calls you to change, if all you hear preached about is political, them people over there, and never about you and the change needed in your life, you need to run. Second Timothy 3:16 tells us this, all scripture, not just a few verses, your favorite verses, but all scripture is given by inspiration of God. And watch this. And it's profitable for doctrine. The scriptures are our final authority for all our life choices and for our understanding of not only God's person, but his will. But the value doesn't stop there. Watch this. It's profitable, meaning it adds something to you for doctrine. But then it says also for reproof. The scriptures are designed to convict us of wrong. And the purpose of this is to get us out of harm's way and back on track. So the scriptures, not just your favorite verse, but the scriptures are profitable for doctrine, reproof, and then it adds another thing, for correction. The scriptures are like a splint on a broken finger. The Bible was written to heal, to set broken things right again. And then it adds for instruction in righteousness.

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3: 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A famous missionary to India said, "You can give without loving, but you cannot love without giving." And my goal is to give my very best, not just to throw some work at the feet of Jesus, but my very best work. Back to Samuel 12 and 24. Then David comforted Bathsheba, his wife. So after a period of God's discipline, David finally had a change of heart, and probably Bathsheba as well, because she was bathing where she knew the king could see anyway. And ladies, it doesn't hurt to be just a little bit more modest. All you got ain't my business and everybody else's business. God so completely restored the couple that David and Bathsheba's name are mentioned in the book of Matthew in Christ's family line. You see, repentance is not when we cry, it's when we change. And watch this. And he went into her and lay with her. Here we have the sweet psalmist of Israel, a man that prophesied the coming of Jesus, how he'd be crucified and raised on the third day. But he was still a man. How do I say this? Sometimes we get so spiritual, we get stupid. It came out nicer in the first service. I don't know why it's coming out this way. As spiritual as he was, he was still a man. And he did what men that are healthy should do. It was so much easier last time. Sexual relations between a married man and woman are not only normal, but they're actually blessed by God. So why are we so shy talking about it in the church? Because the devil is real and he is a liar. The Bible says the truth shall make you free. And the areas where we don't have the light of God's truth, we live in darkness. And when we're in darkness, there's bondage. So what the enemy fights against is people from behind this holy desk speaking of what the holy scriptures say about this subject, so we can continue in darkness, such that the adversary can continue to have his way. And he went into her and lie or lay with her. Now, scriptures do teach we should be discreet about sex. What you do in your bedroom is not all your girlfriend's business. Matter of fact, don't tell them so much they start getting curious trying to find out for themselves. That wasn't in my notes, but somebody. Though we should be discreet, don't confuse that with God being a prude. God is not ashamed of how he designed you and I. And we shouldn't be either. We are all sexual beings, like it or not. You'll never get so saved that you lose that. This side of the room is, you can feel more comfortable. And the prophet of God, the psalmist of God, the man after God's own heart, went into her and lay with her. Now, this may surprise you. The scriptures are clear that adultery is wrong. But 1 Corinthians chapter 7 and verse 5 is also clear. It also teaches a sexless marriage between two healthy, able-bodied, young enough to do it, believers, is wrong. I can imagine someone say, "Well, no, he didn't. I'm in the book, and yes, I did." God created passion, sexual passion, to provide us a language to extend marriage beyond just a friendship. In fact, sex is play dates for mates. And whenever, thank you. Now the brother said preach. I want to hear some women say preach too. And whenever a healthy couple stops having this kind of fun, they start having trouble. In fact, the Bible says it opens the door to the devil. Don't get so spiritual, all you do is pray for your husband.

0: I don't know if he's in this service. Sometimes he sits at the back. But my oldest son asked me once, I was teaching him about sex and all that stuff. And by the way, don't let the schools teach your children. You need to teach them. And I was teaching a little bit about sex. It was age appropriate. And by the look on his face, I was like, well, how many times do you think me and mom had sex? He was like, think about him and his brother, twice. Saints, the sexual relationship between two believers ought to be robust. So robust that unbelievers like, you know what, I need to get saved to have some of what they have in a clean and holy way. So in case you didn't know what he was talking about and you want to over-spiritualize it, so she bore a son. So you knew what they were doing. And he called his name Solomon. His name literally means peace. And David's dream for his son was that he would be used to bring peace to the nation. The scripture called David a man of war, and he didn't want that for his son. And he named him again Solomon, Shalom. You see the root Shalom in the name. But watch this. And there's a reason why this is recorded. Now the Lord loved him, despite how David and Bathsheba started. The way you came into the world is not your responsibility. It's how you leave the world that is. And he, some translations say she, sent word by the hand of Nathan the prophet. So basically what's happening here is the prophet told the parents of Solomon that God loved the baby. You see, they knew how their relationship started. And God needed to confirm that listen, you know, he put their sin into the sea of forgetfulness. And they repented and they turned. And God loved the boy. Maybe the act was wrong, but the child is good and blessed and right. Maybe your marriage didn't start right. Maybe your baby wasn't even born right. But God is an expert at bringing good things out of wrong turns. He knows how to do it. What started out as evil, God knows how to work for good if you turn to him and trust him. I'm just going to make a comment. The first service was a little more spiritual than this service because I felt them pulling with me. Watch this next clause. So he called his name, watch this, Jedidiah, which means beloved. So Solomon, despite how he came into the world, was loved and beloved of God. And when Solomon grew up, God himself visited him in a dream. Jesus showed up and offered him anything he desired. And in this moment, the Bible says that Solomon asked for wisdom and how that he might have this wisdom to lead God's people well. And he asked this instead of things that would bring him personal benefit and advantage. And because of Solomon's purity of heart, God not only gave him the wisdom he asked for, he also gave him the personal blessings he did not ask for. And God will bless you in ways you cannot imagine if we would ever get our priorities right. If we would ever seek first the kingdom and his righteousness. All those other things will be added to you. But you gotta get your priorities right. So Solomon started off strong and good and well. But then we get to 1 Kings chapter 11 and verse 1, and the dark clouds begin to roll in. And verse 1 begins with the word but. A writer says that nothing someone says before the word but really counts. I love you, but. You're pretty, but. You're my friend, but. But King Solomon, the man whom the Lord loved. But it wasn't enough just for the Lord to love Solomon. Solomon had to also love the Lord. But the man that God ordained king, a man that God took from a background that you would think God would never use him again, at least in that culture at that time. But King Solomon loved many. This is not an accident one night. He loved many, not just a few, foreign women, women who were strangers to the covenant, women who worshiped other gods. Who we love is as much an indication of our spiritual condition as how we love. If you keep falling away, falling in love with people far away from God, what does that say about you? Yeah. It'll get worse, then it'll get better. James 4 and 4 says this, anyone who chooses to be a friend of the world becomes an enemy of God. Meaning you could be saved and filled with the Holy Spirit, dying and going to heaven. But if you live loving this world, you can live as an enemy of God. And what God is saying here, and at first I thought this statement was a little bit too harsh, but I've kind of learned it to be true. A friend of my enemy is my enemy. Because somewhere down deep inside, they must share the same views about me. Stay with me. But King Solomon loved many foreign women. And the big jewel in his crown was the daughter of Pharaoh. But also the women of the Ites, the enemies of God, the Moabites, the Ammonites, the Edomites, the Sidonians, and the Hittites. You see, there's a difference between a mistake and a pattern. Sins can be forgiven, but patterns must be detected. I'm preaching well right here. A famous coach said, he said, watch your actions, they become your habits. Watch your habits because they become your character. So Solomon loved women from the nations of whom the Lord had said to the children of Israel, you shall not intermarry with them, nor they with you. Just like in the Garden of Eden, God gave Adam and Eve every tree in the garden. He gave them the fig tree, the plum tree, the cherry tree, the walnut tree, the almond tree, the pistachio tree, every other tree. But they decided to focus on the one tree that God told them to leave alone. In fact, in the book of Genesis, when it speaks of the trees God told them not to touch, it says those trees were placed in the middle of the garden. Meaning, Adam and Eve had to walk past all those other trees to get to the middle of the garden to stand in front of the two trees, or one tree, whatever it was, that God told them not to eat of. Solomon had millions of women in Israel to choose from, but he got hyper-focused on the one group God told him to stay away from. You see, love creates wise boundaries. And if someone throws a fit because you've established a healthy boundary, it's evident that it's needed. What's the reason? It wasn't because God was trying to be difficult. He says, surely they will turn away your hearts after their gods. You see, God wasn't trying to keep Solomon from fun. He was trying to protect him from danger. When we first moved into our current home, you know, 20-something years ago, we had a fox den in our backyard. And when we finally bought our puppy, I had to put up a fence in order to protect the puppy. If someone leaves you because of a healthy boundary, it's not a loss, it's protection. I'm preaching good today. I just want to tell myself that. I just wanted to tell myself that. Solomon, though, pay attention to the language, clung to these. He didn't just have these women in his life. He clung to them when God said, let go. He resisted the voice of conscience. He resisted the voice of scripture. He resisted that Sunday when his pastor preached on the subject. He clung to these things and these people and these relationships when God said, let go. Sometimes we don't let go of the things that are making us sad because in a hidden self-destructive way, they're the only things that make us happy. Man, that was good. Solomon, if you don't encourage me, I'm gonna encourage myself. Solomon clung to these things. There's a question, why do we cling to unhealthy relationships? Why do we cling to unhealthy mindsets and habits, temporary fixes, and misguided beliefs? Why do we sabotage ourselves, saying we want something, but then we do everything in our power to make sure we don't get it? This was going on inside of Solomon. But what I've learned in my life and serving as a pastor in other people's lives, we tend to self-sabotage for four reasons. Number one, because of guilt. But the issue is, 1 John 1 and 9 says, if we confess our sins, he's faithful and just to forgive our sins and cleanse us from all unrighteousness. Meaning, if we really believe the scriptures, we'll be free of such guilt. Jesus didn't die on the cross to shame you. He died on that cross to take your shame and free you from every act and deed of shame. The second reason is often we feel unworthy. And I understand that. I sympathize with that. But 2 Corinthians 5 and 21 says, it says, for our sake. Meaning, if God didn't see value in you, he wouldn't have done this. For our sake, God made him who knew no sin to become sin for us that we might become the righteousness of God. God saw enough value in you for him to send his son to die on the cross. Don't tell me you don't mean nothing. Don't tell me you don't matter. It's a lie from the pit of hell. The third thing is traumatic events. But Romans 8 and 28 says, all things work together for good to them who love God and are called according to his purposes, according to scripture. God can even use your trauma for good if you trust him. Four, staying in your comfort zone. Mark 8 and 36, Jesus said this. He said, what will it profit a person to gain the whole world and lose his soul? Don't let fear make decisions for you. So the remnant remains. Solomon clung to these things in love. Our lives are shaped by whatever we love. And what we love determines what we pursue. This is why Jesus gave us the fence that I already mentioned. Seek first the kingdom and his righteousness, and then all these other things shall be added. If you first prioritize the right thing, then every other thing will fall into place. God cares about those other things, but he cares first about the first things. You hear what I'm saying? And then three goes on, verse three, to explain more about the trap Solomon was in. And he had 700 wives. Whew. They didn't even have blue pills yet. I shouldn't have said it. I don't know how he did it. And he had 700 wives. Watch this. Three hundred wives and princesses. And 300 concubines. That's 1,000. I want you to get an image. 1,600 people can fit in this room. Imagine being married to more than half this room. So Solomon rejected the boundaries that God gave him. And guess what happened? Just like God said, God wasn't trying to hurt him, harm him, keep him from anything good. God was trying to protect him. And just like God said, his wives turned away his heart. It's important. This does not mean God no longer loves Solomon. That's not what it means. God so loved the world that he gave his only begotten son. Whoever believes in him should not perish but have everlasting life. The world as bad and as sinful and as corrupt as it was, God loved it. The Bible says it this way in Corinthians. It says, while I was yet a sinner, Christ died for me. Meaning, my sin does not make God love me less. It means sin does not harden God's heart, but it happens to harden our hearts toward God. As liquid turns to ice, repetitive, defiant choices make our hearts grow distant and cold. Verse 5. The result of those wives, Solomon went after Ashtoreth, the goddess of the Sidonians. Again, he married Sidonian women. And after Milcom, the abomination of the Ammonites, he married Ammonite women. How did someone who started off so right go so wrong? By loving wrong. Who you love matters. In Proverbs 4:23, it says, above all else, guard your heart. Be mindful. Now, we're to love everybody, but we don't love everybody in exactly the same way. Guard your heart, for everything you do flows from it. Guarding what and who we choose to love is the only way we can protect our peace. And many of us have lost our peace because of who and what we chose to love. Verse 9. So the Lord became angry with Solomon. Now, if God didn't care about Solomon, he wouldn't get angry. I don't get angry about things I don't care about, people I don't care about. He disciplines those he loves. So he got angry because he ought to have known better. He started off so well because his heart turned from the Lord. So it started with the Lord, but then it turned from the Lord. Watch this. And said, who had appeared to him twice? I mean, this man had genuine experiences with God. Experiences that few people on a planet will ever have. God himself appeared to him in a dream.
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9: 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Today, Dr. David Jeremiah offers wisdom on avoiding sexual temptation. Here's David with his message, Power Up Purity, Proverbs About Purity.
10: Purity is one of the subjects we talk very little about, especially in the church. And yet it is the most important principle for living a life of integrity. We see this principle broken so many times these days in the political world and even in the church world. The Bible gives us some powerful lessons about this subject, and the book of Proverbs is filled with them. We've gathered them together, and we're going to talk about them today as we talk about how to power up purity, Proverbs about purity.
11: We live in a day when immorality seems to be the popular discussion in almost every venue, where it seems as if there's no place where it is not accepted. Christians argue for their immorality. Politicians openly and flagrantly express their immorality. Talk show hosts make it the brunt of their jokes. It filters down. It has an impact. It touches all of us whether we know it's happening or not. And yet the Word of God is very clear, and the book of Proverbs especially deals with the issues that affect us in this society in which we live. There are several extended passages in the book of Proverbs in the early part of the book where we see a father trying to warn his son about the problems that await him if he is not careful, problems of immorality. At this place in the book of Proverbs, it becomes quite apparent that the source of the instruction is the Ten Commandments. The message in Proverbs is an exposition of the seventh commandment found in Exodus 20 and verse 14. You shall not commit adultery. It affects not only immorality within a marital relationship, but immorality before any relationship. Solomon, who is the human author of most of the Proverbs, is remembering what happened to his father David, and he's knowing the tendency of his own feeble heart, and he's watching the addiction of his own sons, and he does all he can do to shout out the warnings concerning the dangers of playing with the fire of immorality. The first words come in the second chapter, beginning in verse 16. And I want you to note that Solomon said all these things, and I'm going to read them to you. Somebody's going to say, you shouldn't talk about this in church. Well, if we shouldn't talk about it in church, it shouldn't be in the Bible then, right? I want to make sure you see this is in the Bible. That's why I want you to look down at your Bibles and read what I'm going to read, beginning in the second chapter in the 16th verse. To deliver you from the immoral woman, from the seductress who flatters with her words, who forsakes the companion of her youth and forgets the covenant of her God, for her house leads down to death and her paths to the dead. None who go to her return, nor do they regain the paths of life. Now I need to tell you that in these passages, it appears somewhat one-sided, as you can see. It sounds as if we're picking on the women and not being faithful to the men. But please understand that this passage is a passage that describes a father's counsel to his son. So therefore, he's going to warn his son about what he considers to be the dangers out there awaiting him. If Solomon had chosen to sit down and talk with his daughter, he could have said exactly the same things to her about those men who would lure her into temptation. It seems to me today that within our culture, the ground is kind of level there. It's not one more than the other. It seems to be both and. So we will take this in a rather generic way. And every time you think that I'm talking about women in an unkind way, just remember, I'm just using the words of the scripture as they were presented from the format of a father talking to his son. Now, having read all of these instructions in chapters 2 through 6, the Proverbs of immorality, I want to tell you a story. I want to tell you the parable of immorality. If you have never read this, you will wonder if somebody who is a screenwriter hasn't gotten a hold of the book of Proverbs and changed it around. Well, once again now in your Bibles, turn to Proverbs 7 and verse 6. Solomon tells this story about immorality. Listen. For at the window of my house, I looked through my lattice, and I saw among the simple, I perceived among the youths, a young man devoid of understanding, passing along the street near her corner. And he took the path to her house, and in the twilight, in the evening, in the black and dark night, and there a woman met him with the attire of a harlot and a crafty heart. She was loud and rebellious, and her feet would not stay at home. At times she was outside, at times in the open square, lurking at every corner, so she caught him and kissed him. With an impudent face, she said to him, I have peace offerings with me. Today I have paid my vows. So I came out to meet you, diligently to seek your face, and I have found you. I have spread my bed with tapestry. colored coverings of Egyptian linen. I have perfumed my bed with myrrh, aloes, and cinnamon. Come, let us take our fill of love until morning. Let us delight ourselves with love, for my husband is not at home. He has gone on a long journey and has taken a bag of money with him and will come home on the appointed day. And with her enticing speech, she caused him to yield. With her flattering lips, she seduced him. Immediately he went after her as an ox goes to the slaughter or as a fool to the correction of the stocks. Till an arrow struck his liver, as a bird hastens to the snare, he did not know it would cost his life. The parable of immorality. And it's very quiet in here because we all know people who have gone through that exact experience. Some may have walked through that in their own lives. The Bible speaks very pointedly and very powerfully to the problem of impurity. Here in these passages of Scripture, one of the most important things for us to notice is the price of immorality. We've seen the parables and the Proverbs. Let's notice the price. The price of immorality is first of all presented to us in a number of pictures. I'm sure all of you know what a metaphor is. It takes something that is spoken and uses a picture to build the concept of that in your mind. And beginning in chapter 2, in verse 18, we have some of these metaphors. For her house leads down to death, and her paths to the dead. Notice chapter 5 and verse 4. But in the end, she is bitter as wormwood, sharp as a two-edged sword. Her feet go down to death, and her steps lay hold of hell. Look at chapter 7 and verse 22. Immediately he went after her as an ox goes to the slaughter, or as a fool to the correction of the stocks, till an arrow struck his liver as a bird hastens to the snare. He did not know it would cost his life. Now, when you put all those together in those pictures, one right after the other, my friend, there is another side to immorality that nobody talks about. There is the pain and the anguish and the hurt and the brokenness and the separation and the awful disappointment. And I know I speak to some wounded hearts, and I do not mean to open the wound and make it more difficult for, but I must speak the truth. Wherever I travel, I see the awful pain of this kind of activity. When I see children being hustled off between mother and father, taken on an airplane so that they're crying when they leave one parent, and then they go to another parent and they stay with them for a while, and they're back and forth because of the broken vows of marriage. My friends, it is an epidemic, and it touches the church almost with the same incidents that it touches the world. And maybe it's time that we go back to read what God says. Maybe if we hear something more about the penalty of immorality from the Word of God, which speaks the truth, we will be cautious not to allow ourselves to be caught in the trap of sin. For Satan goes about as a roaring lion, seeking who may devour, trying to destroy us and ruin our effectiveness for God. He's having a heyday today in the church, among leadership, and in the parishioners of congregations. The price of immorality. Notice, first of all, the pictures. But let me break it down in another way. Let's talk for a moment about the price tags. We all know that when we sin, there is a spiritual price tag. When we do that which God tells us not to do, we pay the penalty. There is always some scar tissue from sin. Yes, God forgives, but God does not take away the consequences. But I don't want to talk about the spiritual price. I want to get down to the practical issues that affect this in our churches and in our homes, because Solomon looks at us as almost as if he's taking an x-ray picture of this particular time in history. And he tells us what happens when we do not follow God's clear direction about moral purity. First of all, we suffer personally. Proverbs 5:9 says, "Lest you give your honor to others and your years to the cruel one." One commentator I read said the word cruel one means blackmailer. Lest you give your honor to others and allow yourself to be blackmailed. You pay a price emotionally. Proverbs 5:11-14 says that this kind of activity fills your life with remorse and regret. And you mourn at last when your flesh and your body are consumed and you say, how I have hated instruction and my heart despised correction. I have not obeyed the voice of my teachers nor inclined my ear to those who instructed me. I was on the verge of total ruin in the midst of the assembly of the congregation. Notice, hated instruction, despised correction, obeyed not the voice of his teachers, inclined not his ear to those who instructed him. Here's a person who looks back on his life and realized that he had been forewarned and he had ignored the warning and had walked headlong into the whole situation in spite of that. I cannot tell you how many times people have come to talk to me over the years of my ministry about relationships that they knew were wrong, that they knew were in violation of the Word of God. And as we have talked, I have explained to them what God's Word said. And they have said, we're going to do this anyway and ask God to forgive us. That's tempting God with presumptuous sin. That's saying, I can do whatever I want and then I can just pray a prayer and God will make it all better. My friend, that is so presumptuous, and it helps you to understand how little you know both about the grace of God and the judgment of God. And then here's one that everyone who's been through a situation in life can certainly talk about, and that is how this deals with you financially. I know guys who work every day, and about 80% of their work goes toward alimony and settlement accounts and attorney's fees because they couldn't stay at home and do what God tells them to do. So they work every day and they're reduced to a crust of bread. It touches you professionally. It says here, verses 18 and 19, for her house leads down to death and her paths to the dead. Now watch this. None who go to her return, nor do they regain the paths of life. A very interesting concept. Yes, God can forgive it, and yes, He will, and I want to make sure before we're finished, anyone caught up in the trap like we're talking about knows that God will forgive you and He'll wash it clean. He'll give you a clean heart, but there is a price to pay. There are consequences. There's scar tissue that develops over the issues that happen. And it's usually true that when someone falls, this is especially true when it's someone in spiritual leadership, they may be forgiven and they may be restored, but they're never restored to the same level of influence that they had before it all happened. They can't recover the lost momentum in their life and regain the paths that once they walked. Then it touches you socially. Notice verses 29 through 35 of the sixth chapter say, so is he who goes to his neighbor's wife. Whoever touches her shall not be innocent. People do not despise a thief if he steals to satisfy himself when he's starving. Yet when he is found, he must restore sevenfold. He may have to give up all the substance of his house. Whoever commits adultery with a woman lacks understanding. That means he's ignorant. He who does so destroys his own soul. Wounds and dishonor he will get, and his reproach will not be wiped away. For jealousy is a husband's fury. Therefore, he will not spare in the day of vengeance. He will accept no recompense, nor will he be appeased, though you give him many gifts. Every time I turn around, somebody's saying, well, if it's just me, and it's just her, and it's all right with me, and it's all right with her, how does that affect anybody else? How many of you know that for every me and every her, there's four or five other people involved at each end? There's no such thing as just me and her. We all as men ought to pray, Almighty God, preserve me from ever having to go in and sit down with my children and explain to them why their mother and I are not going to be together anymore, or why I have violated the covenant of marriage. There's always people hurt. It hurts you professionally, it hurts you socially, and there's a terrible, terrible penalty to be paid. You say, Pastor Jeremiah, this is not a happy message. I know. But it is a message that comes out of the Word of God. And you know, there are all these passages in the book of Proverbs strung together about wisdom. And if one person hears this warning and walks away from an affair that's about to happen,
12: or gets out of an involvement that they've started to get into because they realize that God has sent them this love letter to warn them against the penalty, it will be worth all of the tension I feel in this room right now. Well, that's the problem. Let's talk about how we keep this from happening, all right? I want to get away from the problem. Let's go to the solution. Once again, the book of Proverbs gives us some encouragement. How do I keep this kind of thing from happening in my life? And I speak as a person who is taking this counsel along with you, because I'm no better than anyone else. I stand on this platform so you can see me, but not because I'm above you. I'm just one of you. I'm a fellow struggler, a fellow human being with all of the same potential to do something terrible if I don't walk with God. But listen to the Proverbs. First of all, respond to the counsel of God's Word. Here in this passage that we have read, and in all these passages, there is this plea on the part of the Father to the Son. Notice chapter 5, verses 1 and 2. My Son, pay attention to my wisdom. Lend your ear to my understanding, that you may preserve discretion and your lips may keep knowledge. The Word of God will help you. You need to have the Word of God flowing through your life, memorizing Scripture, hearing God's Word, reading books, reading the Word of God over and over again. Let the Word of God renew your mind and fill your heart with God's truth. Psalm 119, verse 11 says, your Word have I hidden in my heart. Why? That I might not sin against you. And Psalm 119, verse 9 says, how can a young man cleanse his way? Listen, by taking heed according to your word. That's it. Let the word of God be your constant companion. Can't get enough of the word of God on Sunday for this to happen, I promise you. Can't get it by listening to Turning Point Radio or watching Turning Point Television. You got to get in the book yourself. Let the word of God come through your spirit. Secondly, reject an arrogant attitude. Notice verse 26 of chapter 7. Says, for she has cast down many wounded. Now watch this. And all who were slain by her were strong men. How many of you know that there's no such person who is totally impervious to this kind of an attack or this kind of an involvement? The first thing we need to do, men, is exercise this knowledge, and women too, that any one of us, no matter what our background, no matter what our circumstances, capable of doing something to hurt God and hurt the ones that love us, and hurt our testimony and hurt our families. We're capable of it. The Bible says that we're not ever to allow pride to get into our lives, because pride goes before destruction and a haughty spirit before a fall. 1 Corinthians 10:12 says, therefore, let him who thinks he stands take heed lest he fall. Listen to me. Don't be arrogant. Don't think it can't happen to you. I don't care how pristine you may be in your thought process. Remember, let him that thinketh he stand take heed lest he fall. Reject an arrogant spirit. And then thirdly, recognize the danger of conversation. This is happening more and more. Every time we talk to somebody, well, we could just talk. Usually it's not even a sexual thing that begins. It's just, well, she listened to me. She cared about what was going on. I could talk. A reminder to all marital couples, we need to talk more. What's going on right now is we got chat rooms on the internet. We got all kinds of infidelity going on because people are talking to one another on the internet. Now, I'm not saying that every internet relationship is bad, but it's bad if you already have a relationship. Somebody said, well, I'm not sure I'm married to the right woman. My friend, if you're married, you're married to the right woman. Amen. Chat rooms, just the very thought of it. People getting together in the quietness of their study or at work or wherever, developing relationships through conversation. Did you notice when we were going through these passages how much was said about words? In case you didn't, let me just run them by you real quickly. Proverbs 2:16, to deliver you from the immoral woman, from the seductress who flatters with their words. 5:3, for the lips of an immoral woman drip honey and her mouth is smoother than oil. Proverbs 6:24, to keep you from the evil woman, from the flattering tongue of a seductress. Proverbs 7:21, with her enticing speech she caused him to yield. With her flattering lips she seduced him. Just be careful about conversations. There is a line in a conversation between a man and a woman who are not married to each other and are married to somebody else. There's a line in conversation over which you should not cross. When you start discussing personal, intimate things with people who are not your own spouse, you have entered into the danger zone, and it's just a matter of time before all of the things that we've talked about already become personally known to you. Watch out for your conversations. I never saw that before, but it's so true. Then run away from temptation. I've said this so often in various sermons that come close to this subject that I'm almost embarrassed to say it again. But notice what it says in Proverbs 5:8. Remove your way far from her and do not go near the door of her house. Get out of there, man. Get out of there. I often said the best equipment for maintaining moral purity is the best pair of Adidas you can buy. Joseph ran away. Remember that? Joseph was caught. He ran away. And it says in the Word of God that we're to flee this. Do not let your heart turn aside to her ways. Do not even stray into her paths. 1 Corinthians 6:18 says, flee sexual immorality. 2 Timothy 2:22 says, flee youthful lusts. Run from it. I don't have to interpret that. You're in a situation at work where this kind of thing is happening and you're getting kind of drawn into a relationship, ask for a transfer. If you have the power, ask for their transfer. But don't allow yourself to stay in an environment where you are constantly exposed to the same temptation which you are currently not doing well with. Realize the fulfillment of your marriage relationship. It's not only what you do out there, it's what you do at home as well. Now, turn with me. You're not going to believe this is in the Bible, but it is. Let me read, beginning in the 5th chapter, beginning at the 15th verse. Are you ready? Drink water from your own cistern, running water from your own well. Should your fountains be dispersed abroad, streams of water in the streets, let them be only your own and not for strangers with you. Let your fountain be blessed and rejoice with the wife of your youth. As a loving deer and a graceful doe, let her breast satisfy you at all times and always be enraptured with her love. For why should you, my son, be enraptured by an immoral woman and be embraced in the arms of a seductress? You say, that's almost erotic language to be reading in church. It's in the Bible. And what it says is, there isn't anything wrong with sexuality. There's not anything wrong with it. God created it. It's to be enjoyed within the boundary of marriage between one man and one woman who've covenanted themselves together for life. And the Bible says in the book of Hebrews that God honors this, that marriage is an honorable thing among all, and the bed undefiled, but fornicators and adulterers God will judge. God teaches us that the best defense is a good offense, right? And when you allow God to work in your own marriage relationship so that it's strong, makes it even more difficult for the tempter to come and lure you away and do something that will destroy your life. Finally, resolve to guard your heart. Proverbs 6:25 says, do not lust after her beauty in your heart, nor let her allure you with her eyelids. The Word of God is such a loving letter. It may sound as if it's harsh when we speak of it in terms like this, but God loves us so much, He wants the best for us. And the best for us does not lie in illicit relationships and in moral conduct. My friend, the best is in a relationship according to God's Word. I have a friend by the name of Richard Furman, who is a doctor in Boone, North Carolina. He is a thoracic surgeon and a wonderful Christian. And we were talking about losing our parents. He told me about his dad, who died when he was 73. And he said, David, one thing I will never forget is that after my dad died, we as children gathered around and were talking to my mom about my dad and their relationship and their marriage. And we got to talking about their wedding. And mom said that when they got married, they didn't have any money for a honeymoon. So they spent their honeymoon in her parents' home, up in the second story of their home. And one of the kids said, "Mom, how long did the honeymoon last?" She said, "It ended yesterday." That's what I want. Isn't that what you want? Isn't that where the joy of life is? Isn't that where godliness is reflected in homes? It ended yesterday. May it be so for us. And let me say this to you. Wherever you are in this process, maybe you have blown it. Maybe there's some scars on your heart. I want to tell you that God will forgive you. And He wants you now to take what's left of your life and make the best of it for His honor and glory. You can't go back and undo what's done, but you can go forward. You can go forward with the principles of God's Word and live your life according to His principles of purity. May God grant that you will do it. And in the process, may you find a way to cultivate a higher love, a love for the Lord Jesus that will be so great that you would never want to do anything to hurt Him because He's done so much for you.
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19: This is the season. This is the word that the Lord told me to tell you. This is our time. I've wrestled with this word right here. I've toiled with it and wrestled, but this is clearly what the word is. The Lord has said to me to talk to you, to tell you, to make this pronouncement, this announcement, this proclamation, to make you aware that this is that time and moment and season and space that God says favor is coming in your camp. Favor means God's delight, God's goodwill, God's pleasure. While many people are chasing after houses and land and jobs and careers and money, I determined I'd rather have favor. Amen. I wonder how many of you know that favor can do for you what money can't. When you have favor, you might not have a car, but you'll get to where you need to be. You might not live in a big mansion. Matter of fact, you might have just an efficiency, but when you have favor, you'll have a home. Yeah, favor gives you what money can't give you. So I have a slew of verses today, a ton of them. Some of y'all could be coming to this church for a long time, and you don't see the benefit of the stuff that we talk about. And that's because when you're not connected, you don't get the favor that goes with the connection. Just come and don't do it for you. The drip drip only falls on those who are connected.
20: Come on.
19: Submitted. Joined. You get the drip. Amen. So throughout the scriptures, there's a pattern throughout the Bible. I mean, there's so many times and places in scripture where favor is discussed and talked about and seen, that it's the heart of God, it's the attitude of God that he wants to give favor. Amen. Just jot this verse down, Genesis chapter 18. Some of these verses we're going to read, some of them I just want to jot them down. Jot down Genesis chapter 18, verse 3. Matter of fact, you read the whole 18th chapter, but verse 3 and verse 10 are significant, because in verse 3, it talks about that some angels came to visit Abraham and stayed at his house. And in verse 10 of Genesis 18, they... prophesied, he got favor from them. It says that because of the favor he got, that he and his wife Sarah were going to have a child. Okay, and this, I see I need to explain everything to y'all. So what is significant about that is they were past childbearing age. But when favor comes your way, you might be past childbearing age, but if favor comes upon you, you can have a child even though you pass time. And so they were prophesied that it was a promise of a son, and indeed, in fact, they had a son. In Exodus 3, jot this verse down. I am going to read this one. Exodus 3:21. This is when the children of Israel, God's chosen people, who had been slaves, they had become enslaved But now God raises up Moses to get them freed from slavery. And in fact, you know, y'all seen the movie, right? The Ten Commandments, how... I wish I could say to the church, you know, you read the scriptures, but with this crowd, I gotta say, y'all seen the movie. And the children of Israel got released and left. And, you know, they got down to the Red Sea. And Moses stretched out his rod. And the waters opened up and they walked across on dry ground. Y'all remember that, right? So what the scripture tells us, that is probably not always illuminated in the movie. It says this, Exodus 3:21. Let me read it to you.

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4: Hallelujah. 1 Samuel 16, verse 22. 1 Samuel 16, I'm going to read verse 22. Then Saul, who was king, by the way, sent to Jesse. By the way, Jesse is David's father. Then Saul, who's the king, sent to Jesse, David's father, saying, "Please let David stand before me, for he has found favor in my sight." Okay, I got to explain everything to y'all. This is for some young people. Where the young people at? If you young, stand up. Let me prophesy something to you. Okay, I see right now I need to define what a young person is. I'm looking for those who are 21 and below. The rest of y'all old farts, sit down. David was around 16 or 17 at the time when the king said he heard that David could play the harp. And the king said to his father, "Can you send David here to play the harp for me?" And anytime he got disturbed or troubled in his spirit, he would send for David and David would come and play the harp. The boy had a job playing for the king. And I'm prophesying to you young people right here for you to, don't shout, wait there. I want them to hear what I'm saying. I'm telling you right now, I'm praying, I'm preaching, I'm proclaiming over your lives right now for you to know that God is going to open up doors to take you before great and mighty people. Great and mighty people. You will go before people that you don't deserve to be there. You don't know why you're there. You don't know how you got there. All you got to say is favor. All right. Just be ready. Get the right attitude. Have the right spirit. Walk in there like you belong up in there. Walk up in there. Like I said, I don't know how I got here. I don't know how my name got called. I don't know how I got on the list. I don't know how I qualified. The truth is, you don't belong on the list. You ain't qualified. You shouldn't be there. But faith. In Deuteronomy 33, I got to hurry up here, 33:23, Moses is about to die, Deuteronomy 33, and he's in the whole 33rd chapter, he's speaking things to each one of the tribes, each one of the 12 tribes, and he gets to one tribe in verse 23 and says, "O Naphtali, satisfied with favor and full of the blessing of the Lord, possess the west and the south." He's proclaiming to one of the tribes that they will be satisfied with favor. There y'all go, missing a great spot to shout amen. See, some of y'all think you gotta have stuff to be satisfied. I'll take favor over everything else in the world and be satisfied with favor. I discovered favor will open up doors that no man could ever open. I determined that favor can bless me and prosper me in you in incredible ways. And the text says, he says, you're going to be sad. He said to that one tribe, you're going to be satisfied with favor. Happy with favor and full of the blessing of the Lord. All right, y'all see that right here. Here's another one, Ruth chapter 2. Write down Ruth 2. Read the whole chapter, but verse 2 through 17, Ruth found favor with Boaz. I thought some single women would jump up and shout right there. Let me prophesy. Let me help the young lady. Let me help all of the single women to understand

0: When you got favor smeared on you, you don't need to dress like a whore. You don't need to dress like a coochie mama. Hey! I'm praying and prophesying that some single women in here are about to have God's favor on your life, and God will send your Boaz into your camp. You ain't looking for him. You ain't trying to attract him. You just doing God's will, and favor's going to point you out. Single women going up there saying, I'm laying a seed on that thing right there. I'm believing God for that right there. Amen. Hallelujah. Glory, glory, glory. Here's 1 Samuel 27. Jot this down. Oh, by the way, favor, Ruth, will get you a godly Boaz. He won't be, he gonna give you a godly man. He won't be a dog. I've had a couple dogs in my life, and I know that male dogs will hump on anything. Couches, curtains. Okay, I got to roll on. 1 Samuel 27. Jot it down. I'm not going to turn there. So in 1 Samuel 27, I got to set the stage for you to understand the significance of this favor. Is, y'all know the story of David and Goliath. So David went down, killed Goliath. When the army marches back into the city, the women have lined the streets and they are singing, Saul, who's the king, has killed his thousands, but David has killed 10,000. So the king, Saul, gets upset and he tries on multiple occasions to kill David. David ends up on the run. And look at this, where does he run? He runs to the Philistine camp. Y'all don't get that. He runs into a cave, hooks up with 600 distressed, in debt, depressed, discouraged men. And they elect David to be their leader. And since they need a job and money, he takes the army of these men, 600, and they join the Philistine army. They join the army where he has just killed their giant. It's unheard of for a Jewish boy and these men to join with the enemy's camp. That's like Joe Gibbs becoming the coach of the Cowboys. It don't flow. There's a disconnect there. And so when he joins this, this is what favor do for you. When he joins this army, the Philistine army, they give to him and his men a city. Okay, y'all miss a girl. Y'all got to explain everything to y'all. They didn't have no place to live. They were living in a cave. And so the scripture says the Philistines gave David favor and gave them a whole city that would be theirs. Some of y'all better look out. God's about to give you so much down your street. Somebody Say, I receive that in Jesus' name. They gave him a whole city. Here's Nehemiah chapter 2. Here's another one. Read chapter 2, verses 5 through 8. Jot that down. Nehemiah is a cupbearer in a foreign country. He is the cupbearer. Y'all know what a cupbearer is? A cupbearer is the person who works for the king. His job is to drink the king's drink and eat the king's food to make sure that it's not poisoned. So he eats it first, and if he lives, then the king will go ahead and eat and drink. I'm not applying for that job. He's the cupbearer for the king. One day the king's, Nehemiah gets a message that his hometown is in distress because the walls around the city have been destroyed and nobody has rebuilt them. And so Nehemiah says to the king, when the king said, why are you looking so sad? He says, my homeland is in distress. The walls are destroyed and nobody has rebuilt them. It was hundreds of years. So Nehemiah asked the king, can he go and rebuild the walls? The king gives him leave with pay. The king gives him a letter that gives him permission to go through certain countries to get to his homeland. And the king gives him wood to rebuild the walls of the city. Y'all not listening to what I'm saying to you today. When God gives you favor, he'll make your boss do stuff for you that he won't do for everybody else. When I had my good government job and I became the pastor of the First Baptist Church of Glen Arden in 1989, last Sunday in 1989, for the year 1990, for that whole year, I worked my good government job and I worked as a pastor of First Baptist Church. I had two full-time jobs. At the end of the year, I realized I couldn't do both, so I had to let one of them go. Somebody look at your neighbor and say, thank God he didn't let First Baptist Church of Glen Arden go. So I went to my job and said, I'm going to have to retire. They didn't want me to retire. First of all, they couldn't believe that I was retiring from that good government job to go past the people. So here's what they said. They said, we think you're making a mistake, but here's what we'll do. We'll hold the job for you for a year. Let you go and get this out of your system. And we'll hold a job for you till you come back. How many of y'all know that's favor by itself? So I left and worked for the 1991. I was on leave without pay. Halfway through the leave without pay, they called me back to my office. I said, what I got to go in here for? So I went in. They had a ceremony and gave me a raise while I was on leave. You better go ahead and give God praise. Don't be jealous. Don't be a hater. You going to work every day and can't get no raise. I hadn't been to work in 6 months, but favor will get you a raise and you ain't even there to get the raise. I feel a shout coming on me right here, right now. Write this one down. Write this verse down. Esther chapter 2, verse 17. Esther found favor with the king. And here's what favor she had. Her king, her husband was the king. And he had a slew of wives. And in Esther 2:17, she found such favor with the king that he made her the queen. And she was able to save her people from their issues. I wish I had time to read some of this. Let me read Proverbs 3:1-4. Jot it down. I'm past my time. I got to hurry up. Proverbs 3, 1 through 4. My son, do not forget my law, but let your heart keep my commands. For length of days and long life and peace they will add to you. Let not mercy and truth forsake you. Bind them, listen to this, bind them around your neck. Write them on the tablet of your heart, and so find favor and high esteem in the sight of God and man. Why? Because you have bound them on your neck and you have wrote them on the tablets of your heart. I'm trying to tell you, you want some favor? Get that word in your heart. You want some favor? Bind the God's truth around your neck. Y'all hear what I'm saying to you here today? Psalm 5, verse 12. Let me read this to you. Psalm 5, verse 12. Write this down. For you, O Lord, will bless the righteous with favor. You will surround him as with a shield. Y'all missed a great spot again to say amen. Here's what favor will do for you. It will surround you like a shield. Okay, I need to make you understand. Here's what that means. God says the devil has targeted you, and he's aimed his guns at you, and he has charted to defeat you, but y'all don't have to go around worrying about somebody putting voodoo on you or sticking a pin in a doll with your name on it. Y'all all stressed out about what the devil done to you. But here's what the scripture says. When you got favor, he surrounds you. Here's what that means. He's in front of you. He's in back of you. He's on the side of you. He's up over you. He's up underneath you. I'm not fearing anything from any devil or demon or any person, because God has surrounded me with favor. Somebody high five your neighbor and say, I've been surrounded by favor. Tell them on the other side, God got my back. Favor got me covered. His favor is protecting me. The devil tried to defeat me and frustrate me and kill me, but I got favor all over me. You shall live and not die. You shall be up and not down. You shall win and not lose. Favor.
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0: Because I need favor when I'm young and I need favor when I'm old. I need favor when I'm working and when I'm not working. I need favor when I'm married and when I'm not married. You need favor when you got kids and when you don't have kids. You need favor for life. And here's what I love about it. Weeping may come for a night, but I know that joy, because I got favor, joy is coming in the morning.
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4: With SRN News, I'm Ron Taylor. Ukraine has launched hundreds of drones across Russia, marking one of Kyiv's largest aerial attacks of the war. Russia's Ministry of Defense reports that it destroyed 822 drones overnight, with 600 targeting the Russian capital. On Sunday, five people were killed in Russia's southwestern Rostov region, where three towns came under attack there. Hurricane Lola has skirted Hawaii's Big Island without making landfall, and is expected to weaken after lashing the region with strong winds and drenching rain. The eye of the storm passed the island's southern tip, where it was expected to land, without making landfall. The National Hurricane Center says the powerful storm will weaken very soon. Luigi Mangione has pleaded guilty of federal stalking charges in the killing of UnitedHealthcare CEO Brian Thompson 2 years ago. The 28-year-old acknowledged his actions Friday at a hastily scheduled hearing in Manhattan. This is SRN News.
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11: We're working on building planning these days, and I can tell you there are groups that have authority in this state that terrify people who do that professionally. 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Just do whatever they tell you, no matter what it costs, no matter what they demand. Just cooperate. We're terrified. We shouldn't be afraid of our government. We've accepted some things we shouldn't be accepting of. We've made peace with some things we shouldn't be at peace with. Again, the church is light. And if we fail to be light, the darkness grows more intense.
10: 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We're so glad you're here to listen. 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
11: Our assignment is to grow up in the Lord. If Jesus was tempted by Satan, if He was threatened by evil, if He was crucified by wicked people, what makes you and I think we will live lives beyond the reach of evil? It's not a biblically informed perspective. So can we see? You know, the temptation when I think about preparing a message, the real temptation is just to do a Bible study. I like those. I like to study my Bible. I like to accumulate the information. I like sorting out the different periods of time. You know, for me, that's a sermon that's focused towards the past. Or it's, the alternative to that is an attempt to understand our world in light of the Scripture. And they're two very different things. And to be completely candid with you, one is a whole lot more comfortable and more easily achieved. It's much harder to take the Word of God and try to understand our world and what's unfolding around us and what our responses should be. It's much simpler to have a discussion about the Sadducees and what they believed. You know, they didn't believe in the resurrection. That's why they're sad, you see. I know I could do this ad nauseum. It's very safe territory, hardly anyone's offended. If we disagree, they're long dead, so they don't care. It's much more challenging. But the Bible tells us that there are spiritual forces of evil in the heavenly realms. It's in Ephesians 6, if you want to check me. And it doesn't suggest that they stopped at the end of the first century. Now, I'm going to submit to you that in this season, uniquely, in a heightened way, in a far more dramatic way than even a decade ago, we're experiencing a great conflict in the earth. I don't believe it originates with nations or political parties. It isn't fueled by economic tensions or territorial disputes or even religious opinions. I believe we're in the midst of a great spiritual struggle. If I borrow the language of the Apostle Paul in Ephesians 6, it's a wrestling match between the kingdom of God and the kingdom of darkness. If you watch with just modest interest, you can witness a clash of worldviews by just watching what's happening in our current events every day. Again, it doesn't take great discernment. Marriage, there's a tussle over that, how it'll be defined, how it should be valued. It's not a given any longer. We have justices on the Supreme Court that are incapable or unwilling to define what a woman is. It's not funny. That's our reality. It's conflict. Family, how it's to be understood, our roles within the family, the value of children, parental responsibilities toward their children. We've lost the notion of some very fundamental things, helping girls become women and boys become men. You know, for century upon century, there were recognized rites of passage that enabled boys to move from being children to being men. Handoff of responsibility. And they're really, for most of civilization and across most cultures, I did some reading on that this week, there really were those two categories. There were boys and men, girls and women. We've introduced a third category in relatively recent years, adolescents, where you develop the physical maturity of an adult, but you're not asked to take any of the responsibilities. It's a very destructive introduction. And we've lost the notion of helping our boys become men. And we've extended adolescence way beyond any reasonable notion in time. It's the church's mistake. This is our assignment. Those values come from us, and we've allowed the desire to be approved by the culture to cause us not to talk about those biblical roles for our homes and our families. Human sexuality. The Bible expresses a context in which is pleasing to God and which it will keep us excluded from the kingdom of God. Within the context of marriage, God said it's holy, it's pure, it's a good thing. Beyond that, in any construction, it's destructive, it's evil. You will never convince God to agree with your immorality. The church has lost our courage. Human beings, we are told in Scripture, are image bearers, made in the image of Almighty God. It distinguishes us from all the rest of creation. We're not just the highest rung on the evolutionary ladder. That's important because it bestows a dignity for every person that's not based upon race or IQ or language skills. Very prevalent amongst us these days is DEI, diversity, equity, inclusion. It's the antithesis of a biblical worldview. It is deeply rooted in academia. It's being pumped into our children at the earliest levels and right through the upper echelons of educational systems. For the record, God is not inclusive. Take a breath. What the Scripture tells us is that God is holy. And we must all meet His standards of holiness and purity, or we will be excluded. Again, it's not about our appearance or how we look, because we're talking about a dimensional life. We have abused the Scripture to be approved by our culture. God has very clearly stated who will and will not be included in His kingdom. Spoiler alert, if you're not familiar, it has little, if anything, it has nothing to do with our bank balance or our race. So there are some questions that begin to emerge. What is our responsibility to our family, to our church, to our community, to our extended culture? For far too long, the church's answer has been there really is none. Get saved. The rest of it will take care of itself. That's a very dysfunctional theology. It's not scriptural. There's a struggle underway. I hope you're watching. In my opinion, and on this, I guess we could disagree, but in my opinion, it's a conflict analogous to two unique points in American history, the American Revolution and the Civil War. Two seasons that defined the existence of this nation. I believe the season we're walking through will prove to be as definitive in our future as those two critical periods. There's a great divide that has emerged in our nation, and it's initiated not by political party or social or economic status or education or race. It's a division that has been initiated by worldview, and it's so polarizing in its current expressions that negotiations aren't reasonable. In the language of Jesus, what does light have to do with darkness? So I have some questions. Are you engaged, or are you just complaining? Do you know with whom you're aligned? How do you understand what is happening? Do you imagine it to be a political struggle, a debate about economic resources? Is it primarily a racial conflict? Is it about national sovereignty? In Matthew chapter 16, Jesus was talking to his disciples. They're well into their training season, years in at this point. And Jesus says to them, they're climbing into a boat to cross the lake in Galilee. And he said, be careful, be on your guard against the yeast of the Pharisees and Sadducees. And they discussed among themselves and they said, it's because we didn't bring any bread. Their dimensional perspective was pretty limited. By this point in their journey, they had fed thousands and thousands of people with a handful of bread. And when Jesus says to beware the yeast of the Pharisees, their default position is he's mad because we don't have enough bread. And Jesus calls them on it. He said, can you not remember when we fed 5,000 and we fed 3,000, do you really think we're going to go hungry? They weren't aware. So you can be in proximity to Jesus. You can be aware of who he is. You can have experienced his transformational power. He can know you. And you can be almost totally unaware of what's happening. I would submit to you, we don't want to do that. I want to ask you an even more pointed question, if you'll allow me. Do you even care? I know we're in church and the answer is, oh, of course we do. But truthfully, Or is your response, does it tend more to the side of the spectrum where you just like the tension to dissipate so that eggs and gas are abundant and inexpensive? We can just make that happen. You just want to stay focused on your personal agenda. Confident that you're born again and the things happening beyond that arena, they're not really your problem. That's a very prevalent viewpoint amongst those of us who file into churches. Well, in Luke 17, Jesus again is speaking, and he says, just as it was in the days of Noah, so it will be in the days of the Son of Man. He's talking about a comparison set between the days of Noah leading up to the flood and the days in the earth leading up to Jesus' return. He said there's similarities, and he gives us some. People were eating and drinking, marrying and being given in marriage up till the day that Noah entered the ark, and the flood came and destroyed them all. It was the same in the days of Lot. People were eating and drinking, buying and selling, planting and building. Remember where Lot lived? Sodom. And now Jesus said there was a parallel in Lot's life in the days leading up to its destruction and in the world leading up to his return. As it was in the days of Lot, people were eating and drinking, buying and selling, planting and building. But the day Lot left Sodom, fire and sulfur rained down from heaven and destroyed them all. It'll be just like this on the day that the Son of Man is revealed. Remember the question? Do we even care? Days of Noah, days of Lot, the earth prior to the return of Jesus. There's nothing listed in that passage in Jesus' words. It was particularly identified as sinful. Eating or drinking, marrying, being given in marriage, buying and selling, planting and building, they're all very much a normal part of human activity. There's nothing there that's immoral or ungodly or wicked. But the persons Jesus is describing are very unaware of the kingdom of God. They have little situational awareness. We were in D.C. for a day this week, and I had some meetings, not with high-profile people that you would know. But one of the men we met with, we met in the hotel, and he's a retired captain in the U.S. Navy. And as we walked him out, he said, do you know where the emergency exits are? He said, don't ever go in a building without knowing where the emergency exits are. I thought, sir, yes, sir. We'll get caught on that a second time, Captain. I think we live with very minimal situational awareness regarding spiritual things. We've been so convinced that our business with God is complete, that it's intact, it's entire, that it doesn't require our attention. In the same way your physical health will diminish if you don't pay attention, your spiritual health is diminishing if you're not paying attention. Jesus pointed out they were uninterested in things beyond themselves. They were focused on marrying and being given in marriage while the animals are loading the ark. I'm pretty sure that water event would be difficult on the reception. We can be captivated by the activities of this present age to the point that we fail to participate in the opportunities that God puts before us. I don't want to do that. Angels and demons and you, they're real and they're affecting your life. Do you have a plan? Are you intentional?
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10: 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Now, let's get back to Pastor Allen with his message called Angels, Demons, and You. Can you see?
11: It was not easier in the first century to stand up against powerful, influential people than it is in the 21st century. Think of the arena of your life, of the influence that surrounds you professionally, and the hobbies of your choice, and the places where you want your children to be approved. Powerful, influential voices that oppose the gospel. What do we do with that? Do we knuckle under so we get an opportunity? Do we capitulate? Do we think our faith is private? Do we say, well, I go to church? Can we support that from the scripture? Look in John 7, 25. At that point, some of the people of Jerusalem began to ask, isn't this the man they are trying to kill? Here he is speaking publicly, and they're not saying a word to him. Have the authorities really concluded that he's the Messiah? But we know where this man is from. When the Messiah comes, no one will know where he's from. John gives us this little backstory. He said, this is the conversation that's happening in the street. There's this debate. He doesn't seem to check all the boxes. And look at the next sentence, verse 28. Jesus, still teaching in the temple courts, cried out. John's telling us something, and language matters. Jesus is crying out in response to what the people are saying to one another. He doesn't just begin a discourse on scripture. He's crying out in the temple courts. You know me, and you know where I'm from, but I'm not here on my own. But he who sent me is true. You don't know him, but I know him because I'm from him and he sent me. It infuriated his opponents. How dare he add a significance to his life? Who does he think he is? To put himself above our regulations, above our structure, above our authority. And at this, they tried to seize him, verse 30. But no one laid a hand on him because his time had not yet come. John doesn't describe it. I don't believe John saw it, but it's not hard for me to imagine a contingent of angels guiding Jesus through the crowd. There's more in play here than the temple guard. There's more in play here than the attitude of the Sadducees. Still, many in the crowd put their faith in him. And they said, when the Messiah comes, will he do more miraculous signs than this man? The Pharisees heard the crowd whispering such things about him. And the chief priests and the Pharisees sent temple guards to arrest him. It's a public setting. And the crowd is clearly trying to sort it out. You can feel it. It's uncertain. What should we believe? Who is he? I'm not sure he meets all the criteria. And the people we trust to lead us, they're mad at him. They're angry about him. They're going to arrest him. Here comes the guard. But he's done miracles. Surely the Messiah is not going to do more miracles. It isn't clear, folks. We're living in a season where it isn't clear. If you're not reading your Bible, if you're not thinking about it and meditating on it and submitting to its authority, I do not know how you escape deception. I couldn't. As I read through this week, you know, even the crowds are saying there's miracles happening. There's signs and wonders. There's evidence that God is moving amongst us. But there's still great confusion. I would submit to you, there is abundant evidence that God is moving amongst us. Week in and week out. You know, we started this simple little podcast earlier this year. We wanted a format to tell God stories and talk about things that are a little beyond what happens just in a sanctuary. But I sat at my desk and started to jot down what we've talked about. We interviewed a man who physically collapsed, took almost a half an hour to restore his heart. I was there when the doctor came in and said he was gone too long. And although we have resuscitated him, the outcome is grim at best. And within a week, he was normal. There's no explanation for that. If you haven't listened to the podcast with Ricky and Randy, you should. I sat not long ago with Brad Arnold. If you don't know him, you should listen to the podcast. He's the lead singer for Three Doors Down. If you don't know them, they're a rock band. Not a Christian rock band, a rock band. And he'll tell you, he told his story with a remarkable humility in spite of success and big crowds and international stuff. He said, I was a mess, addicted. He said, I was desperate. I was at the end of my rope considering horrible things. And he was in Japan on a tour. He said, I started calling home. And nobody'd pick up my call, but he said, Charlie Daniels did. And he said, you need to get yourself home. He said, do you love your wife, son? And he said, I do. He said, why are you killing your husband? And he came home. He got his life cleaned up. And now I've listened to him stand on stage in Madison Square Garden and with thousands of people that came for a rock concert in the most gentle, humble way. He tells them how Jesus changed his life. It's amazing what God is doing. Granger Smith, you didn't listen to that. He had a tragedy touch his family. They lost a young son in an unimaginable tragedy. And he said, in spite of doing all the things we knew to do and being churched and biblically based, he said, I'd gotten everything put back together. And he said, I was at the end of my rope, sitting in the bus thinking, I can't take one more day. I'm going to end my life. He said, something so dark came over me. And I remembered my mother saying, when you're so desperate, you can say, Jesus, help me. And he said, it was all I could think of. And he tells how God delivered him and restored his life. It's remarkable. Dr. Carol Swain, if you haven't listened, you should. She grew up in horrible, unspeakable poverty. I think it was 12 children. Married way too early. Lots of children, very early. No hope. Except God. She's earned multiple graduate degrees, tenured faculty at Princeton, Vanderbilt, and a powerful voice for education in our nation with a biblical worldview. I could go on and on and on. How many miracles do we need to see?
12: Well, you know, I don't know if God's doing anything or not. I just don't know. I don't even know what a podcast is. I don't know. What's a pod? How do you cast it? Where do you get it? I don't know.
11: Folks, it doesn't feel to me like we're much different than those crowds that gathered in Jerusalem. We're either going to decide to see what God is doing, or we're going to stay so focused on our carnal self that we'll walk over miracles and supernatural transformation and deliverances and go, oh, I haven't seen anything. It's too easy to come to church and go through the routine. It's not an easy time. Remember, there's a conflict around us. Have you noticed? We're terminating our children. We're mutilating others. There's so much fraud rampant amongst us that it's almost beyond our ability to process. And our primary concern is, well, if it's rectified, if it's corrected, is it going to have a negative impact on me? This is our watch. I didn't ride the streets of Boston with Paul Revere. I didn't stand and listen to Lincoln at Gettysburg. But this is our watch. John goes on. This tension, the opposition to Jesus, the resistance, the confusion, the division of the audience, it's a consistent theme through the whole gospel. Again, we've had this mythical conversation about Jesus, the great unifier. Exactly where? When we have the courage to yield to the authority of Scripture, we have the courage to bring alignment with our own lives, to repent of our immorality, to repent of our casual nature, will we stop excusing our family members and begin to tell them the truth? You don't have to be angry about it, but if we facilitate it, if we fund it, if we support it, if we excuse it, if we cover it, we're guilty.
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16: With SRN News, I'm Michael Harrington in Washington. Indiana authorities say at least five people have died in storms across the state this past week as first responders worked to rescue more people yesterday from rising waters in neighborhoods along the White River in Indianapolis. The state has been hammered over the past week by heavy rains, resulting in rivers cresting and setting new records. Governor Mike Braun confirmed that President Trump intends to approve a request for federal emergency funds. Ukraine has launched hundreds of drones across Russia this weekend, killing at least six people in one of Kiev's largest aerial attacks of the war. The Ukrainians have increased their attacks on Russia this year, targeting military industries and energy facilities. Russia's Ministry of Defense says it destroyed over 800 Ukrainian drones overnight. An attack targeting three towns in Russia's southwest Rostov region killed five. This is SRN News.
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0: 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What Paul was explaining is that the Corinthian church could have knowledge, do good works, and possess the most exciting and coveted of the spiritual gifts, but without love, they profited nothing. 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
1: Sometime during the last half of the 19th century, a Scottish author and evangelist by the name of Henry Drummond wrote a classical sermon called The Greatest Thing in the World. Most people know that sermon. Many have read it. It was about love, as I'm sure you know, and it was based on 1 Corinthians 13, which, if love is the greatest thing in the world, is certainly one of the greatest chapters in the Bible. If people know anything at all about the book of 1 Corinthians, this is probably the chapter that comes most to their mind. In any collection of great chapters, this is one that must necessarily be included. This chapter teaches in a way which perhaps is surprising to many of us that love is greater than faith, that love is greater than hope, and if that is the case, then 1 Corinthians 13 is greater perhaps than that magnificent 11th chapter of Hebrews that talks about faith at such length, or greater than that magnificent 8th chapter of Romans that expresses the Christian hope. And so Christian people down through the ages have turned back to this great chapter of the Apostle Paul and have read it as an inspired expression of the kind of life that we should each exemplify and that should be seen in a dramatic way in the Church of Jesus Christ. Now, it's not a hard chapter to analyze. I think it's a hard chapter to preach on, simply because it's so profound, but it's not hard to analyze. There's a preface in the New International Version. It's carried over from the last chapter and printed properly with this one. Paul says, "Now I'm going to show you a more excellent way." It's his introduction. When he talks about the importance of love, his first point, it's evident, and it should be evident to us because we've been studying this in the context of the entire book, that he is setting love over against the kind of things about which the Corinthians were so preoccupied and which they obviously thought were most important. You see, he contrasts love with these so-called supernatural gifts, the gifts of tongues, speaking in tongues, or prophecy. That's perhaps part of it, being able to stand up and declare in some special way something that they believed had come from God. He contrasts it with that. And he contrasts it with this knowledge of the mysteries of God, this idea of wisdom, which we saw early in the book, because these people in Corinth thought they possessed unusual degrees of wisdom, and they were dividing up in the church over their supposed wisdom. Paul had to knock that down in the first chapter and say, the only wisdom that counts at all is the wisdom of God, and it's not a wisdom that expresses itself the way you have been expressing it. He contrasts love with that. And then in the end, verse 3, he contrasts it with the doing of good deeds, even to the point, he says, of surrendering our body to the flames, actually being a martyr for the sake of something good. And he says, you see, you can have each of those other things. You can have the supernatural gifts. You can have knowledge to an eminent degree. You can be noted all over the city and among your friends for somebody who does extraordinary good works, but if you have not love, it does not profit you anything. You say, oh, well, that doesn't sound right. I mean, certainly it's important to have knowledge. We believe in that. It's good to have knowledge of spiritual things. We spend a lot of our time reading books, studying the Bible, going to church, listening to lectures, in order that we might know these things. And Paul is not saying that knowledge is unimportant. Of course he is. Paul is writing a whole book filled with it for us to learn. He's not saying it's unimportant, but he says if you have that without love, it doesn't count for anything. And somebody else will say, yeah, well, what about these supernatural things? What about tongues and prophecies and healings and all these things that they were so concerned about. As I read these chapters, I think Paul is not even saying that these are unimportant. But, see, there's a difference here. Paul says it is possible to do those things and not be born again. And therefore, he's right when he says if you have not love, if you don't have the love that comes from the presence of the Holy Spirit in your life, you can do all those things, that it counts you absolutely nothing at all. If somebody would say at that point, well, if it is possible to know all mysteries so that when I speak, I sound like the Apostle Paul himself, and if it is possible to stand up and speak in tongues and even do miracles like the early apostles did, and if it is possible to be so noteworthy for good deeds that under certain circumstances I might even be willing to die for my faith, if it is possible to do all of that,

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3: Are you striving to obey the commands of Jesus Christ? And then finally and preeminently by love. John says, do you really love the Lord? And because you love the Lord, do you really love the brethren? This is what the Apostle Paul is saying here as well. When I read these different things that he talks about in dealing with the importance of love, it strikes me that they correspond the three kinds of Christianity we have in our day. The first of these are the supernatural gifts, prophecy and healings and that sort of thing. And that corresponds roughly to the charismatic people in our day. And the second thing is this knowledge of the mysteries of God, this doctrinaire, theological kind of approach. And that corresponds to people like us, in the Presbyterian traditions, those who think they really know the mysteries of God and can expound them perfectly to the charismatics. And then there's the third area, this idea of good deeds, and that corresponds to the social gospel churches, which is what most of the main denominations are. If that's a fair analysis, I think it is, up to a point, wouldn't Paul say to Christians in America, divided up among these different factions of the church as we have them, look, you can be as charismatic as you please and go to hell. You can be as theologically knowledgeable as you please and go to hell. You can be as social gospel oriented as you please and go to hell. What you need is the love of Jesus Christ. And would he not also say that if the love of Jesus Christ, by the work of the Holy Spirit and regeneration, is in our hearts, so that this is what matters, and we really do say that this is the most important thing, then would he not also say that some of these divisions we have would appear far less important in our eyes, and we'd find ourselves able to bridge those chasms and fellowship in a constructive way with those who perhaps don't just see things the way we do? Well, in the second paragraph, he talks about love's nature. When Paul talks about the nature of love in these verses, he gives a couple of negatives. He gives a couple of positives. He talks about actions. It breaks down like this. First of all, two positive things. Love is patient and love is kind. You know the list of the fruits of the Spirit that you have in the fifth chapter of Galatians. You know those two words are there. So this is the fruit of the Spirit. It's an expression. Love is also there. Love expresses itself in this way, in patience and kindness. And then there are these negatives, or eight of those. It does not envy, it does not boast. It is not proud, it is not rude, it is not self-seeking, it is not easily angered, it keeps no record of wrongs, it does not delight itself in evil, but rejoices with the truth. Eight negatives. And then there are these final items, four of them, that show love expressing itself in action. Love protects, love trusts, love hopes, and love perseveres. When I read that, I'm inclined to ask whether we know anybody like that. Sometimes I read that and I answer in a very negative way. I say, we don't know anybody that measures up to that description. I think maybe that's not quite fair. When I look at it in another light, I say, yes, you do see those things in Christian people. Talk about patience, and you see many people who are patient because of the presence of Jesus Christ in their lives. I'm surrounded by people like that. Matter of fact, they're the only people that can manage to hang around me. They're the ones that are very, very patient, and so I can vouch for that personally. Love is kind. I look around the Christian church, I see Christian people who are eminent for their kindness. I'm delighted that they're kind. They show great kindness to other people, especially people that need it. They take them in, they comfort them, they minister to them in a personal way because they're kind. They don't deal with them harshly, even though they brought terrible things upon themselves because of the way they live. Christian people are able to do that. And so I read this and I say, yes, there are people like this. There are those who don't envy.

0: Those who don't boast, those who are not proud, that's true. But the difficulty, you see, is in getting all of these things together. I know people who are patient, but they don't persevere. They're just so laid back, nothing really gets to them, you know? Not even the job. Or people who are kind, but they're really not very hopeful. They say, well, we must be nice to so-and-so, but you know, it's too bad. No good's ever going to come of that. Problem is getting them all together. And when you begin to say, is there anybody like that? Anybody, you know, that's a common term with us, getting it all together, right? And you talk about that spiritually, is there anybody who's really got it all together? I think at that point we begin to say, no, there's a standard from which we all fall short, except for Jesus Christ. Isn't this a portrait of Christ? Take out the word love and put in the name of Christ, and it reads as a perfect description of his character. That's why he's so lovely. It's why we love him. Look, Jesus Christ is patient. Oh, Jesus Christ is so patient. He's patient with us. You know what we're like. We produce anything but patience in the reaction of other people, and yet Jesus Christ is so, so patient with us. He doesn't give up when we do the same thing over and over again, when we sin again and again, when we fall again and again, when we're so thick to learn a spiritual lesson. Oh, how patient he is. Jesus Christ is kind. Haven't you found Jesus Christ to be kind? You know, if there's anyone who knows your heart, if there's anyone who can expose what you really are, if there's anybody who can point the finger and say, ah, look at that sin, it's Jesus Christ. You know, I've had people do that with me, and even though it hurts, I thank myself internally that they only see the surface. Jesus Christ sees below the surface, and yet he doesn't do that. Does Jesus Christ point the finger at you? Does he mock you? Does he say, oh, look at that, look at that? He doesn't do that. Carefully, he works with us. Says in Scripture, bruised reed he will not break, and a smoking flax he will not quench. But he works with what you are kindly to bring out the character which he himself has placed within. Jesus Christ does not envy. Jesus Christ does not boast. Jesus Christ is not proud. Jesus Christ is not rude. Jesus Christ is not self-seeking. Jesus Christ is not easily angered. Keeps no record of wrongs. Aren't you glad of that? Jesus Christ does not delight in evil, but rejoices with the truth. Jesus always protects. Jesus always trusts. Jesus always hopes. Jesus always perseveres. I think that's absolutely marvelous. And you see, it's the recognition that our God is like that. Our Savior is like that. It's the knowledge of that, that this is the nature of reality. This was what life is about. Everything else, the envy, the boasting, the pride, the rudeness, all of that is an aberration. That's not what God intended. That's not what life is all about. Reality is this, the character of Christ. It's a knowledge of that that draws us on to be like it by his grace. You see, if love is going to abide, if love is not going to die, if love is not going to fade by the way, then these things which are the expression of love are not going to die either. And so if what you do is characterized by patience, if what you do is characterized by kindness, if what you do, flowing from love, protects, trusts, hopes, and perseveres, then what you do not only matters, but endures, and endures for all eternity. Why is it then that we spend so much time trying to do the opposite? You know, here's this matter of knowledge. It's what we Presbyterians are so proud of. We spend so much time acquiring knowledge because we want to be thought wise. We want people to say, oh, he certainly knows the Bible. You ought to hear his explanation of irresistible grace. That's really marvelous. And we say, when someone praises us for that, ah, I have made my mark. I'll be remembered. Paul says it's going to pass away. Or you say, oh, you know, I'm not much the theological type. I don't have a great mind, but oh, I want to do something supernatural. I want to be able to speak in tongues. I want to be able to be endowed by God with the gift of healing. Oh, if I could only do that. Oh, then I'd be remembered, on and on. That would matter. That would be significant. Paul says that'll pass away. I don't know that people are used by God in healings today. I suppose it's possible. I've not seen it. But you know, even if you are, the person you heal is going to die. Or you say, well, how about these good deeds? I want to be known as somebody who is so good in dealing with other people, that I am so good, people will remember me after I'm gone. And Paul says, that too will pass away. But you see, if what you do is characterized by patience and kindness, and not by rudeness or self-seeking or any of these things, then what remains, remains. And it remains eternally, because it's the work of God. If we could just see that, I suppose that one thing alone would so radically transform us and our churches that the world would actually sit up and take notice and say, there is something which really is supernatural and that the world doesn't have. That leads to the last point, of course, because that's exactly where Paul himself is going. He's talked about the importance of love and the nature of love, and he says, if you understand the importance of love and the nature of love, it follows, does it not, that love never fails. All these other things are going to fail. Prophecies will cease. Tongues will be stilled. Knowledge will pass away, because all these things are partial. But where there's love, love will not pass away. When he sums it up, he puts faith, hope, and love together, and he says these three remain. I guess he means they remain through life and they remain through eternity. But I can think of at least one situation in the Bible where faith, which was genuine, and hope, which was also genuine, died, at least for a time, and love alone remained. At the time of the crucifixion of Jesus Christ, those who had gathered around him began to scatter because, well, first of all, they had had faith in him. Peter had expressed his faith. Thou art the Christ, the Son of God. Thomas had expressed his faith. John, all the other apostles, Thomas especially indicates the death of faith. They thought Jesus was the Son of God, the Messiah, and they had a certain idea of how that Son of God and Messiah was going to function. And when Jesus died on the cross, that just didn't fit their idea. And so faith died. And when the disciples came to Thomas after they had seen the resurrected Lord, and he had not, and they said, the Lord is risen, Thomas said, I just don't believe it. What clearer expression of the death of faith could you have? I just don't believe it, he said, and I'm not going to believe it unless I can see him and actually put my hand into the wound in his side and my fingers into the print of the nails in his hand. Faith died in them when Jesus died. And hope died too. My favorite example of that is the example of the Emmaus disciples who were on their way home after the crucifixion, and for that matter, after the resurrection, about which they had heard reports. Well, they didn't have any hope of those things. He had died. And dead men don't come back. And so when the Lord himself came to them along the way and said, what is it? What's been going on? Why are you so sad? They told him all the story about Jesus. And then they said, we had hoped that it was he who should have redeemed Israel. We had hope. Once upon a time, we had it, but no more. Hope was gone. Hope died when Jesus died. And yet one thing didn't die, and that was love. They still loved him. Mary is the great example of that. She had no doubt that he was dead. All she had in mind as she went to the tomb on that Easter Sunday morning was the body. She didn't expect to see Jesus alive. She just wanted to minister to the body because she loved him. And she didn't have any hope that there was going to be anything like a resurrection. She doesn't once breathe any idea of that. When Jesus appeared first and she thought he was the gardener, the only thing she could ask him was, tell me where you've put him. That is his body, and I'll bear it away. She was offering to do the impossible. It was the body of a full-grown man, and he had been wrapped up in 100 pounds of spices. She couldn't have moved that body, no matter how hard she had tried. But she wasn't thinking about that. She loved him. That's all she was thinking about, the fact that she loved him. Love did not die. And so, when Jesus spoke her name and she recognized her name from the lips of him she loved, the other things just came along. Hope revived and faith revived, and as the story of the resurrection passed through the company of the disciples, all of them came alive in these other ways. But it was chiefly because of love. So I close by asking whether you really know anything of that love. Have you experienced something of the love of Jesus Christ? Can you say, I love him? Years ago, a preacher was preaching on love for Christ, and afterwards a little girl in the congregation came up to him and said, I don't know that I really can say that I love Jesus. How can I love him? And he had very wise words. He said, when you go home, I just want you to keep repeating over and over, Jesus loves me. You know that, don't you? You know that little song, Jesus loves me, this I know. She said, yes, she did. Well, he said, you keep repeating that over and over. And you keep thinking about that, and you keep singing about that. Jesus loves me, this I know. Jesus loves me, this I know. And so the little girl did that. Next week when she came back, this was her testimony. She said, you know, I went home and I kept saying that over and over again. Jesus loves me. Jesus loves me. And you know, the first thing I discovered that I had begun to love him. You see, that's the way God commends his love toward us. God commends his love toward us, and that while we were yet sinners, Christ Jesus died for us. Jesus loves you. And it's by understanding that Jesus loves you like this that makes you begin to love him. And where that has happened, salvation has crashed into your heart, and you've been made alive in faith and hope and love forevermore.
1: 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That's reformedresources.org. I'm Mark Daniels. Thank you for listening in today. While every part of the Bible is relevant, some parts speak to contemporary issues more directly than others, and the 14th chapter of 1 Corinthians is one of them. Join Dr. James Boyce as he reveals why the danger of people within the church doing what they want to do is both an ancient and contemporary problem, and presents Paul's remedy for it. 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
7: With SRN News, I'm Michael Harrington in Washington. Indiana authorities say at least five people have died in storms across the state this past week as first responders worked to rescue more people yesterday from rising waters in neighborhoods along the White River in Indianapolis. The state has been hammered over the past week by heavy rains, resulting in rivers cresting and setting new records. Governor Mike Braun confirmed that President Trump intends to approve a request for federal emergency funds. Ukraine has launched hundreds of drones across Russia this weekend, killing at least six people in one of Kiev's largest aerial attacks of the war. The Ukrainians have increased their attacks on Russia this year, targeting military industries and energy facilities. Russia's Ministry of Defense says it destroyed over 800 Ukrainian drones overnight. An attack targeting three towns in Russia's southwest Rostov region killed five. This is SRN News.
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12: Everyone in the house is expected to live in accordance with the Word of God. 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Require them to uphold a biblical standard in your house. Like Joshua said, as for me and my house, we're going to serve the Lord. And if you're going to be part of this house, you're going to serve the Lord too.
13: 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Today, Pastor Dan is here to inspire you parents to cultivate a spiritual environment within your family. 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

0: When you're desperate, you pray more. When you're not as desperate, you don't pray as much. And so there's this danger that we can start to think, I don't really need God anymore. And I can live life just fine without him. And that's what Israel did. Once it was when they were fat, when God was just pouring out his blessing on them and they had an abundance, that's when they forsook the Lord. Even look what it says, they scorned the rock of their salvation. You know, this is what Jesus warned about, the deceitfulness of riches. Riches can deceive us. Riches are not sin. It's not sin to have wealth or affluence or to prosper in the work that you do. But you have to be aware that wealth and prosperity can deceive you into thinking, I don't really need the Lord as much. So verse 16, they provoked him to jealousy with foreign gods. With abominations, they provoked him to anger. Now, I want you to note here that when Israel became prosperous and they forsook the Lord, they didn't become atheists. It's not that they said, you know, I don't think I believe there is a God. They forsook the Lord because they wanted to go after other gods. And this is really important. They forsook Yahweh for other gods that they believed would be a greater benefit to them than Yahweh, that they believed would make them happier. And quite often when a person forsakes the Lord, it's usually for another god. They have another god they want to pursue. They have another god they want to worship. And they know they can't worship that other god while they're worshiping Jesus Christ. And so they abandon Jesus Christ so they can pursue that other god. And don't think, when we're talking about other gods, don't think of just like a little statue that you bow down to. People will forsake the Lord to pursue pleasure, to pursue sex, to pursue all kinds of things that they think will make them happier than they are right now as a Christian. They will forsake the Lord to pursue the god of self. I deserve to be happy. I heard a guy say that one time. What about me? I deserve to be happy. So he went out and committed adultery. That's the god of self. They sacrificed to demons, not to God. To gods they did not know, to new gods, new arrivals that your fathers did not fear. They didn't know it, but they were actually sacrificing to demons. The other gods that they worship were demons. All false religions are demonic. Of the rock who begot you, you are unmindful and have forgotten the God who fathered you. You have forgotten your own father. And when the Lord saw it, he spurned them because of the provocation of his sons and his daughters. He drew back from them. He withdrew from them. That's what it means here, when he spurned them. You know, the Bible promises if we draw near to God, he will draw near to us. But if we forsake the Lord to pursue other gods and go after other things instead of God, he'll draw back. He'll withdraw. And we will start to feel distant from the Lord. We'll start to feel like our relationship with the Lord has lost its vitality, that it's dry. Verse 20. And he said, I will hide my face from them. I will see what their end will be, for they are a perverse generation, children in whom is no faith. They have provoked me to jealousy by what is not God. They have moved me to anger by their foolish idols. But I will provoke them to jealousy by those who are not a nation. I will move them to anger by a foolish nation. Now, verse 21, the Apostle Paul quotes verse 21 in the New Testament in Romans chapter 10, verse 19. There, Paul explains in Romans chapter 10, the reason that God is saving Gentiles is to provoke the Jews to jealousy. Gentiles are turning to God, to the God of the Jews. Gentiles are trusting in the Jewish Messiah, Jesus Christ, for salvation. And Paul tells us the reason that God is saving Gentiles. How many of you here are a Gentile? The reason God is saving Gentiles, I hate to tell you, it's not because we're so awesome. And it's not even because we were his first choice. And it's not even really because we're his second choice. He's trying to provoke the Jews to jealousy by saving people like us, by getting people like us to trust in the Jewish Messiah, Jesus Christ, so that the Jews will be provoked to turn back to God, and God will eventually draw the Jews back to himself. And so Paul quotes verse 21 in Romans chapter 10. Verse 22 says, "For a fire is kindled in my anger and shall burn to the lowest hell. It shall consume the earth with her increase and set on fire the foundations of the mountains. I will heap disasters on them. I will spend my arrows on them." Remember, we talked about this earlier in Deuteronomy, the cursings that would come upon them for breaking the covenant. "They shall be wasted with hunger, devoured by pestilence and bitter destruction. I will also send against them the teeth of beasts, with the poison of serpents of the dust. The sword shall destroy outside. There shall be terror within for the young man and virgin, the nursing child with the man of gray hairs. I would have said, I will dash them in pieces. I will make the memory of them to cease from among men, had I not feared the wrath of the enemy, lest their adversaries should misunderstand, lest they should say, our hand is high, and it is not the Yahweh, Lord, who has done all this, for they are a nation void of counsel, nor is there any understanding in them." Again, speaking of Israel in the future, when they're in the land and they forsake the Lord and they turn to these other gods and they break the covenant, God will make them, it says, a nation void of counsel and a nation lacking understanding. Israel, think about what this is saying. Israel was the only nation that had the true God as their counselor. Israel was the only nation that was given the Holy Scriptures, the Word of God, to guide them in paths of righteousness. But when they forsake God, they became a nation void of wise counsel. They had the greatest counsel. They become a nation void of counsel and understanding. Verse 29, "Oh, that they were wise, that they understood this, that they would consider their latter end." In verse 29, when a nation turns from the Lord, any nation, and forsakes the Lord and forsakes the Word of God as their moral standard for the nation, that nation does not consider its latter end. That nation does not consider where things are going to go, how this is going to end up, where this will lead to ultimately for that nation. In Psalm 9, verse 17, it says, "All the nations that forget God will be turned into hell." That's where it goes. It leads to the destruction of that nation. And the same is true for an individual person who chooses to forsake the Lord and chooses to forsake God's word and God's commands and God's standards to live by and just decides, I'm not going to do that and I'm just going to do my own thing. That individual doesn't consider their latter end, where they will end up ultimately. They're just caught up in the passing pleasure of their sin. But one day they're going to have to stand before Jesus Christ, and they're going to have to give an account to Jesus Christ for their actions. That's where it ends up. It ends up at the great white throne judgment, answering for the choices that you've made. He says in verse 30, how could one chase 1,000 and two put 10,000 to flight unless their rock had sold them and the Lord had surrendered them? Israel's victories were from the Lord, and the Lord will stop giving them victories because they've forsaken him. He will give them up. He'll surrender them over to their enemies because they broke the covenant. And this will happen in the book of Judges. That's what the whole book of Judges is about. So verse 31, for their rock is not, their rock, meaning the other gods, their rock is not like our rock, even our enemies themselves being judges. Their gods that Israel was turning to are not like Yahweh. Their rock is not like our rock. Why would you turn to their rock? It's inferior. For their vine is of the vine of Sodom and of the fields of Gomorrah. Their grapes are grapes of gall. Their clusters are bitter. Their wine is the poison of serpents and the cruel venom of cobras. Again, in contrast to Yahweh. Is this not laid up in store with me, sealed up among my treasures? Vengeance is mine and recompense. Their foot shall slip in due time, for the day of their calamity is at hand, and the things to come hasten upon them. For the Lord will judge his people and have compassion on his servants, those who have been faithful to him. When he sees that their power is gone and there is no one remaining, bond or free, he will say, where are their gods? The rock in which they sought refuge. When all of this calamity comes upon them, Yahweh's going to say, well, where are the gods you've been trusting in? Why don't you see if your gods get you out of this?
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0: Who ate the fat of their sacrifices, drank the wine of their drink offerings, let them rise and help you and be your refuge. Let them rescue you. Now see that I, even I, am he, and there is no God besides me. I kill, I make alive, I wound, I heal, nor is there any who can deliver from my hand. I'm the only God. I'm the only rock. And you're unwise to forsake him. For I raise my hand to heaven, and I say, as I live forever, if I whet my glittering sword and my hand takes hold on judgment, I will render vengeance to my enemies and repay those who hate me. I will make my arrows drunk with blood, and my sword shall devour flesh with the blood of the slain, from the captives, from the heads of the leaders of the enemy. Rejoice, O Gentiles, with his people. For he will avenge the blood of his servants and render vengeance to his adversaries. He will provide atonement for his land and his people. And so the song ends on an upbeat here, on an up note, that God will atone for his land, Israel, and for his people ultimately. And he will rescue them. And so verse 44, Moses came with Joshua, the son of Nun, and spoke all the words of this song in the hearing of the people. And Moses finished speaking all these words to all of Israel. And he said to them, set your hearts, look at verse 46, set your hearts on all the words which I testify among you today, which you shall command your children to be careful to observe all the words of this law. He says, set your heart on the word. Is your heart set on the word of God? Or is your heart set on other things. Like the seed in the parable that Jesus told, or the seed that fell among the thorns, and the thorns choked out the seed. And Jesus explains to us the thorns represent the desire for other things that choke out the word of God from our life. Do you have a desire for other things that are just choking out the word of God in your life? You don't have time for the word of God. You're too busy doing other things to get into the word of God. Set your heart on the word. Don't set your heart on other things. Look at verse 46 again. He says, I testify among you today, which you shall command your children to be careful to observe all the words of the law. I want you to note here, parents are instructed to command their children to obey the word of God. Parents, it starts with you. Dad in particular. That you set the tone, parents, in particular the dad, you set the tone for the house. By you setting your heart upon the word of God and making Jesus Christ preeminent in your life and the word of God having preeminence in your life every day in the home. If there's no father in the home, then mom, it starts with you, and you set the tone. You set your heart on the word, and then you teach your children the word of God. You talk to your kids about the word of God when they sit down, when they lie down, when you're walking along the way all day, every day. You're bringing the word of God into conversation and teaching the word of God to your children. And then listen, please hear me. Verse 46, then you require your children to obey the word of God. It's not optional. Don't do this thing where it's like, well, little Billy's trying to figure it out on his own. Or little Billy doesn't know if he really believes the way that we believe. No, as long as little Billy is living under your roof, you require him to obey the word of God and live by the word of God. You require him to hold that standard. You require your children to hold that standard. For you, dad, mom, Jesus Christ is Lord over the home. Jesus Christ is Lord over the family. Again, that starts with you, dad. And if there's no dad, it starts with you, mom. And everyone in the house is submitted to the lordship of Jesus Christ. And everyone in the house is expected to live in accordance with the word of God. And as long as your children are living under your roof and eating your food and using your electricity, require it. Require it of them. Require them to uphold a biblical standard in your house. Like Joshua said, as for me and my house, we're going to serve the Lord. And if you're going to be part of this house, you're going to serve the Lord too. This is what is expected of us as parents. Of course you do it lovingly, you do it graciously, but at the end of the day, the word of God has authority over everybody in the home. And this is the standard that we're living by in the house. And the expectation while you're in the house is you're going to live according to the word. And we're all going to come under the authority of Jesus Christ in this home. So verse 47, he says, for it is not a futile thing for you, because it is your life, and by this word you shall prolong your days in the land which you cross over the Jordan to possess. It's not a vain thing, he says. It's not an optional thing. It's not empty words, he says. These words, the word of God, it's your life. The word of God is not part of your life. It's your life. The word is not something you add to your life. If you find the time, if you can work it in to your schedule, listen, the word of God is not a garnish on your life. Like the little parsley they put on your plate. No, the word of God is your life. What does that mean? That means for you and for your family, you structure everything around the word of God. We start our day in the word of God. We start our day in the Bible and the Word of God, every part of your day. This is what we do first. This is how we start our day. We're going to the youth Bible study. This is what we're doing. It is our life. We're going to act like it's our life. It's our lifeblood for our family. It's your daily bread. It's your daily bread. And it leads to life. It leads to spiritual life. It leads to spiritual health. And so you need to treat it that way. You need to treat it that way and build your life and your schedule and your day and your week around it. Not fit it in. Fit everything else in. But make the Word of God the priority for you and for your family. Then the Lord spoke to Moses, verse 48, that very same day, saying, go up to this mountain of the Abiram, Mount Nebo, which is in the land of Moab, across from Jericho, and view the land of Canaan, which I give to the children of Israel as a possession, and die on the mountain which you ascend, and be gathered to your people, just as Aaron, your brother, died on Mount Hor and was gathered to his people, because you trespassed against me among the children of Israel at the waters of Meribah Kadesh in the wilderness of Zin, because you did not hallow me in the midst of the children of Israel. That's when he struck the rock, when he was supposed to speak to the rock. Yet you shall see the land before you, though you shall not go there yourself into the land which I am giving to the children of Israel. And we'll see over in chapter 34 where Moses goes up on Mount Nebo and he dies. Lord, we thank you for your word. We thank you for this wonderful chapter. And Lord, I pray, and we just give praise to you, Lord, first of all, for your character, for your nature, Lord, and the God that you are. And Lord, we pray for all of us, Lord, that we would prioritize you in our life and our family, and that we would prioritize your word in our life and home as well. And it's in Jesus' name we pray. Amen.
3: He asked me how I know, and I say it rings truer than the finest crystal.
1: This has been Ring of Truth with Pastor Dan Sexton. Pastor Dan is the senior pastor at Calvary Chapel, Ellicott City in Columbia, Maryland. Today's study is part of a series on the book of Deuteronomy, which is the last book of the Pentateuch, and it ends with the Israelites getting ready to cross the Jordan River into the Promised Land. It may seem right now like God isn't doing much in your life, and you can start to question his plans. But what his word reminds you is that he has a plan for your life that you cannot possibly understand and predict. 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If you need a prayer after listening to today's lesson, you can give us a call at 410-491-4592. 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
3: With SRN News, I'm Michael Harrington in Washington. Indiana authorities say at least five people have died in storms across the state this past week as first responders work to rescue more people yesterday from rising waters in neighborhoods along the White River in Indianapolis. The state has been hammered over the past week by heavy rains, resulting in rivers cresting and setting new records. Governor Mike Braun confirmed that President Trump intends to approve a request for federal emergency funds. Ukraine has launched hundreds of drones across Russia this weekend, killing at least six people in one of Kiev's largest aerial attacks of the war. The Ukrainians have increased their attacks on Russia this year, targeting military industries and energy facilities. Russia's Ministry of Defense says it destroyed over 800 Ukrainian drones overnight. An attack targeting three towns in Russia's southwest Rostov region killed five. This is SRN News.
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5: 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Thursday, October 29th is the day featuring our keynote speaker, Dr. Tony Evans. 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
9: Hi there, this is Lon Solomon, and I'd like to welcome you to our program today. 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Thanks again for your support and your generosity that keeps us on the radio. And now, let's get to the Word of God. Today, I have got a hay wagon full of hay to dump on you in the book of Galatians. So just pay attention. We've done Romans. We've done 1st and 2nd Corinthians. We're ready to do Galatians, which I think actually is probably one of the most significant books for Christian living in all the New Testament.
10: So I'm very excited to share with you the book of Galatians. All right, so let's dig in. Chronologically, the Apostle Paul's letter to the Galatians was the very first of his New Testament letters written in 48 AD. And in order to understand the book, we have to first understand the theological error that he was writing to correct. And we talked about it a little bit last week. We said that the guys propagating this error were called Judaizers, and the error was in their plan of salvation and their plan of the Christian life. They were preaching a different plan of salvation and a different approach to the Christian life than Paul and the rest of the apostles were preaching. The Judaizers' plan was Jesus' blood plus human works for salvation. And they told the young Gentile Christians there in Galatia, yes, trusting Jesus' work on the cross is a good thing, but it's not enough. In order to get into heaven, in order to get eternal life, you've got to also become Jewish and keep the Old Testament law. And this false teaching incensed the Apostle Paul because it put people back into a plan of salvation that was based on human works. And as you know, because we've said this here, every plan of salvation in the world except the biblical plan of salvation is based on human works of one kind or another. So I suppose this is a good moment for us to stop and ask the question, what is the problem with a plan of salvation that's based on human works? Well, there are really three problems, and Paul tells us about them in the Bible. Problem number one is that because we're all sinners, none of us can make this kind of plan of salvation work. Look what Paul says. Romans 7, he says, "For God's law is spiritual, but I am fleshly, a slave to sin. For I agree that the law is good," Paul says, "in my heart. And I have the desire to do what is good and obey the law, but I cannot carry it out because I'm a sinner." And this is true for every human being alive. Because of our intrinsic sin nature that we all inherit from Adam, we can all endorse God's law in our heart, like Paul did, but none of us can carry God's law out because we're slaves to sin. Everybody with me? All right. That leads to problem number two with a plan of salvation based on human works, and that is that because of this, a human works plan of salvation curses and condemns everybody who tries it and makes this their way to get to heaven. Look what Paul says, Galatians 3:10, "For all those who rely on observing the law," that is a human works plan of salvation, "are under a" what? "A curse. For it is written, cursed is everyone who does not obey," say the next two words, "all things written in the law to perform them." James says in chapter 2, "For whoever keeps the whole law yet stumbles at just one point is guilty of breaking it all." Folks, we must understand that a human works approach to salvation is an all or nothing deal. In God's holy sight, the first time we break a single rule, we're cooked. Now, who can make a plan like this work? Well, no sinner can. I mean, just take the Ten Commandments, for example. "Thou shalt not murder, thou shalt not steal or lie, or you must honor your parents. You need to love the Lord your God with all of your heart, 365 days a year, you know, every moment of every day." I mean, who can do all of that? Friends, we are cooked by the time we are 2 years old. Right? And this is why the Bible says that we're under a curse. This is why Paul says, Romans 3:20, that by trying to observe the law, no one shall ever be justified.

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3: As sinners, we can't make it work. Number two, because of that, this kind of salvation system curses and condemns everyone who tries it. And number three, this kind of plan of salvation holds people in bondage. Now, this is why Paul said in 2 Corinthians 11:4 that these men, these Judaizers, preach another Jesus, whom we have not preached, and another gospel. Do you understand now what he's saying? This is not the gospel of the Bible. So, having said all of that, let's go now to the book of Galatians, and let's actually see what Paul says to the Galatians in response of this error being taught to them. Four quick things I want you to see. Number one, Paul says, first of all, to the Galatians, my gospel, which is faith in Jesus' blood plus no human works, that's how you get to heaven, is the right gospel, Paul says. Galatians 1:11. For I would have you know, brethren, there in Galatia, that the gospel I preached among you was not according to man, for I received it by direct revelation from Jesus Christ. For when God was pleased to reveal his son in me. When was that? On the road to Damascus, Acts chapter 9, right? That I might preach his son among the Gentiles, I did not immediately consult with flesh and blood, nor did I go up to Jerusalem to those who were apostles before me, but I went into Arabia for 3 years. And in Arabia, Paul spent 3 years alone with the Lord Jesus Christ, just like Moses spent 40 days and 40 nights alone with the Lord up on Mount Sinai. And it was here, Paul says, that the Lord Jesus himself explained to me the true and the right gospel. And so Paul says, the gospel message that I preach to you Galatians is the right one because it was given to me personally by the Lord Jesus Christ, and it was certified by the rest of the apostles, and therefore, ipso facto, the gospel that these Judaizers are preaching to you is the wrong gospel. Yeah? Okay. Number two, the second thing Paul says in his letter is that the gospel I preach, the right gospel, redeems people from the curse of the law, redeems people from the curse of human performance in their relationship with God. Look, Galatians 3:10, we read it a moment ago, for all who are under the law are under a curse, for it's written, cursed is everyone who does not obey all things written in the law to perform them. And what that means is every single one of us is cursed. Yeah? None of us have been able to keep all things in the law, have we? Have we? All right. But, next verse. Gosh, I love this word. Hallelujah. Hallelujah. What a great word. But Christ redeemed us from the curse of the law by becoming a curse for us on the cross, watch, so that we might be saved by human works? No, of course not. That's what got us cursed to begin with, that we might be saved by faith in Christ plus no human works. Praise God for that, huh? Amen? Yeah. And that leads to the third point that Paul makes in the book of Galatians.

0: generations, which is since Jesus redeemed us, God can now adopt us. See, friends, God couldn't adopt us into his family when we were cursed, when we were under his judgment, when we were condemned. We couldn't be his family members, but once Jesus redeems us from all of that, God is free then to adopt us. Look, Galatians 4:4, but when the time had fully come, God sent his son, born of a woman, in order that he might redeem those under the law. Watch now, that we might receive the adoption as sons and daughters. For through faith in Jesus Christ, you are all sons and daughters of God. Do you understand, my friend, that when you come to Christ, you join a brand new family? You are no longer in the family of Adam with all of the bad stuff that that brings. You and I switch families and now become part of the family of God as an adopted child through Christ. You got that? Yeah? And that leads to our fourth and final thing he tells the Galatians, which is, as God's adopted children in Christ, we are now free. We are now free. We are now what? Free from the bondage of human performance in our relationship with God. Galatians 5:1. It is for, what's the next word? Freedom that Christ set us free. Therefore, keep standing firm against these Judaizers and do not let yourself be subjected again to a yoke of bondage. And what Paul means by a yoke of bondage is, do not let yourself be pulled back in to a relationship with God that is based on human performance. That is bondage. God saved you from that. Don't go back there. Look, Galatians 4:5, for in Christ we have received the adoption as sons and daughters, which means, Romans 6:14, that we are no longer under law. We are no longer under a performance system with God, but we are under grace. Praise the Lord. Praise the Lord. And praise the Lord. So let's summarize. Four things Paul says to the Galatians. First, my gospel is the right gospel. Second, my gospel redeems people from the curse of the law. Third, Jesus redeemed us so that God could adopt us. And fourth, as God's adopted children in Christ, we are free from the bondage of human performance in our relationship with Almighty God. That's what he says to these Galatians. And man, how important is that to know in our Christian experience? Now you say, well, Lon, well, I got one question though. Why in the world did God give us the law if the law is so bad? Well, friends, the law is not bad. The law is spiritual. The law is good. The law is perfect. The problem is not with the law. The problem's with you and me. We can't keep it. Nothing wrong with the law. In fact, Paul answers this question. He says, why the law then? It was added for the sake of defining sin. For I would never have realized what my sin was except for the law. For I would not have known about coveting, Paul says, if the law had not said, thou shalt not covet. You see, the purpose of the law was to give us God's perfect standard of righteousness so that we could compare ourselves with it, so that we could understand how far short we fall, so that we could be convinced that we are utterly unable to earn our salvation by keeping God's law, so that we would look for another way and turn to Christ and what he did for us on the cross. My friends, the purpose of the law was to help us realize our need for Christ. Paul says, Galatians 3:24, therefore, the law was our tutor to lead us to Christ that we might be justified by faith. But now that faith has come, we are no longer under a tutor. If you're a believer in Jesus, the law has done its job with you, and you are free from it. Got it? Amen? All right. Now, we have one question to ask before we're done. So let's ask it quickly. Everybody at all our campuses, you ready? Here we go. One, two, three. Yeah. You say, Lon, so what? What difference does all this make? Oh, it makes a huge difference. Galatians 5:1, Paul says, it was for freedom that Christ set us free. Therefore, stand firm in that freedom. As followers of Christ, I came here this morning to call you to freedom, to the freedom that belongs to you as an adopted child of God. The freedom to know. You can go mow your grass on Sunday if you want. You can have a glass of wine at dinner. You can smoke a cigar to welcome your new baby into the world. You can go to the movies. You can play bridge. You can take your wife dancing. Friends, you can go to Red Hot and Blue and eat all the pork barbecue sandwiches you want. Praise God, you are free from the law. Praise God. And doing this won't make one bit of difference in how God feels about you. Not one. Listen to me carefully. He won't love you one bit less if you do all these things. And he won't love you one bit more if you don't do these things. You got that? Now, it took me 2 decades of my Christian life for me to believe that. Because I come from a Jewish background where we were told growing up that it was all about what you do and what you don't and earning your way into heaven. And it took me decades to get over that and really believe that God doesn't love me more or less based on what I do. And some of you who are from spiritual backgrounds with a bunch of do's and a bunch of don'ts, I mean, this is a hard thing for us to wrap our heads around. And many of us struggle to really believe this, but you make no mistake about it, my friend. In Jesus Christ, you are free. And God wants you to believe that, and God wants you to enjoy being free in your relationship with Almighty God. But, you say, I knew there was a but in there somewhere. Wait a minute. But there is some balance here that we need to add. And it's our memory verse. Remember our memory verse? Our memory verse says, for you were called to freedom, brethren. Only do not turn your freedom into an opportunity for the flesh. And this is what we're going to talk about next week. There are some times and there are some places that God tells us about in the Bible where he says we are to limit our freedom because of reasons we understand and because we do it voluntarily out of our love for and our devotion to Christ. We're willing to limit our freedom because the Lord asks us to in certain areas. And that's the balance to all of this. Our freedom in Christ is real, but it is not without requested limits by Almighty God. So next week, you don't want to miss it because you don't have the whole truth yet. You only got half of it. It's a good half, but there's another piece of this we got to put together to get balanced biblical teaching. You with me? And we're going to talk about that next week when we talk about those places where God asks us to limit our freedom in Christ for the sake of the gospel, for the sake of other people, and in some cases, for our own sake, he asks us to do that. So I hope you'll be here and we'll talk about that. But none of that changes the fact God wants you to enjoy being free in Christ. When you mess up, when you do something wrong, when you don't get it right, hey, folks, it doesn't make a bit of difference in God's love and favor for you. You are no longer on a performance system with God. You are family. And you are favored and loved just like you favor and love your children because they're family. You got it? Hey, is this beautiful to be in this kind of relationship with God? Is this great? All right, some of you still don't believe me. I'm telling you, I understand why, but believe it, because this is what the Word of God teaches. Heavenly Father, thank you for teaching us truth today. And we realize that a lot of people, a lot of churches won't teach this because they're afraid to teach this truth, afraid of what people might do with it. So they skip the book of Galatians, like it's not in the Bible. But Lord, that's not how we do it here at McLean Bible Church. We teach truth. We teach balanced truth, which is why we have next week's message. But we teach truth. Because we cannot grow to be mature followers of Christ unless we do. So God, encourage our hearts today that you love us and favor us regardless of our performance. What an amazing thing. We are not in bondage to our performance anymore. And may we revel in that. It is a beautiful thing to have. Freedom in Christ. And Jesus gave his life so we could have it. Lord, thanks for teaching us today. Encourage our hearts and make us more mature in our walks with Christ. And we pray these things in Jesus' name. What did God's people say? Amen. Come on. What did you say?
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7: With SRN News, I'm Michael Harrington in Washington. Indiana authorities say at least five people have died in storms across the state this past week as first responders worked to rescue more people yesterday from rising waters in neighborhoods along the White River in Indianapolis. The state has been hammered over the past week by heavy rains, resulting in rivers cresting and setting new records. Governor Mike Braun confirmed that President Trump intends to approve a request for federal emergency funds. Ukraine has launched hundreds of drones across Russia this weekend, killing at least six people in one of Kiev's largest aerial attacks of the war. The Ukrainians have increased their attacks on Russia this year, targeting military industries and energy facilities. Russia's Ministry of Defense says it destroyed over 800 Ukrainian drones overnight. An attack targeting three towns in Russia's southwest Rostov region killed five. This is SRN News.
8: Foundations of Freedom, a look at America's founding principles and the leaders who shaped our nation.
9: In 1783, the Revolutionary War was nearly over, but America's future remained uncertain. Officers in the Continental Army were angry. Congress had failed to provide promised pay, and some considered using the Army's power to force the government's hand. George Washington understood their frustration, but he also knew the liberty they had fought to win could be destroyed by the very army that secured it. Washington confronted his officers and urged them to choose honor, patience, and loyalty to the Republic over rebellion. He could have used their anger to increase his own power. Instead, he used his influence to restrain it. Power asks what it can take. Character asks what duty requires. Washington's lesson still stands. Freedom survives when leaders place principle above ambition and remain faithful to God, country, and the people they serve.
10: 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Thursday, October 29th is the day featuring our keynote speaker, Dr. Tony Evans. That's Thursday, October 29th. Looking forward to seeing you all there.
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13: There are a lot of people like Cornelius, just really good, decent, hardworking people. They're kind, they're generous, they're even religious. And you might know people like that. You might be someone like that. But the problem for Cornelius and people like Cornelius is that they think that being good is good enough. And it isn't.
14: All we like sheep have gone astray. We have turned every one to his own way. And the Lord has laid on him the iniquity of us all. That's Isaiah 53 verse 6. And this is Cornerstone Connection with Pastor Gary Hamrick. We've got a great message lined up for you today as Pastor Gary moves ahead in his teaching series from the book of Acts. It's the story of the first Gentile convert. Plenty of valuable lessons we can learn from Cornelius and the Apostle Peter, so pay close attention as you follow along with us. The book of Acts is a fast-paced recounting of how the Holy Spirit empowers the apostles to spread the gospel of Jesus Christ. It traces the explosive growth of the early church, highlighting key moments such as the day of Pentecost, the persecution of the disciples, and the Apostle Paul's three missionary journeys. There's so much going on, and to help you digest it all, we've put together a great study guide that goes hand in hand with Pastor Gary's series from the book of Acts. To get your free copy, use your mobile phone to text the word ACTS, that's A-C-T-S, to the number 84828. text the word ACTS to 84828, and we'll send you a link to download this free resource. 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Now, from Cornerstone Chapel in Leesburg, Virginia, here's Pastor Gary Hamrick with today's Cornerstone Connection, Lessons from a Jew and a Gentile.
15: All right, Acts chapter 10 is where we are. So if you'll take your Bibles and go to Acts chapter 10, we are continuing in our study through the book of Acts. Last time we were looking at chapter 9, and we saw the radical transformation of a man by the name of Saul, otherwise known as Paul, who went from being a Christian hater to being a Jesus lover. And Paul had such a radical conversion that God used him to minister the truth about Jesus and to write most of the New Testament books. Today, here in chapter 10, we're going to look at another conversion story, only this time it's not a Jew, it is a Gentile. It is the first Gentile of the early church who will experience a personal encounter with the Lord Jesus. So I use these terms because we need to understand Jew and Gentile. In biblical times, there were only two classes of people. You either fell into the category of Jew or you fell into the category of Gentile. So just exactly what distinguishes Jew from Gentile? Originally, Jews were a race designed by God. I say originally because the term race would not so much apply now, because the Jews as a people group are more than just one specific race of people. But originally, God selected Abraham and chose Abraham to father a brand new nation. And that Abraham's descendants through Isaac and through Isaac's son Jacob would form a new nation, a race of people known as the Jews. And everyone else was a Gentile, okay? The Jews would have a special relationship with God. And they would be his chosen people for the purpose of revealing God to the rest of the world. And ultimately to reveal the Messiah, Jesus, to the world to save the world from sins. And everybody else was a Gentile. The Jews would be given by God land, language, and laws. Again, to communicate to the rest of the world who God is, and everybody else was a Gentile. So you have to realize that if you were born a Jew, and this honestly can still exist among some Jews today, but if particularly in biblical times, if you were born a Jew, you felt this exclusive place in God's heart, and it led often to Jewish pride. Because you realized that you were a people belonging to God, you were selected for a divine purpose, he gave laws, and the descendants through Abraham, Isaac, and Jacob was a nation born out of the heart and will of God. And so all of that together often made a Jewish person feel pretty exclusive and pretty proud. In fact, in biblical times, Jews believed that the only reason that God created Gentiles was as fuel for the fires of hell. That was literally how they thought. And so here in Acts chapter 10, you're going to have a Jew, we're going to see here in a moment, Peter, the Apostle Peter, encounter a Gentile whose name is Cornelius, and God is going to teach both of them some things. And in the process, he's going to teach us some things. And so I'm going to pray first, and then we'll dive in here to Acts chapter 10. Lord, we commit our time to you now as we open up your word. And we just pray that you would use this chapter to speak to us, Lord. And we thank you that you love us so much that you sent Jesus to die for us. And so we pray you'd open the eyes of our heart to hear and to receive what you would have to say to us through this study today. And we commit it to you in Jesus' name. And everyone said, amen. Acts chapter 10, verse 1. Says there was a certain man in Caesarea called Cornelius, a centurion of what was called the Italian regiment, a devout man and one who feared God with all his household, who gave alms generously to the people and prayed to God always. About the ninth hour of the day, he saw clearly in a vision an angel of God coming in and saying to him, Cornelius. And when he observed him, he was afraid and said, what is it, Lord? And so he said to him, your prayers and your alms have come up for a memorial before God.
13: Now send men to Joppa and send for Simon, whose surname is Peter. He is lodging with Simon, this is a different Simon, a tanner, whose house is by the sea, and he will tell you what you must do. And when the angel who spoke to him had departed, Cornelius called two of his household servants and a devout soldier from among those who waited on him continually. And so when he had explained all these things to them, he sent them to Joppa. The next day, as they went on their journey and drew near the city, Peter went up on the housetop to pray about the sixth hour. And then he became very hungry and wanted to eat. But while they made ready, he fell into a trance and saw heaven opened and an object like a great sheet bound at the four corners descending to him and let down to the earth. And in it were all kinds of four-footed animals of the earth, wild beasts, creeping things, and birds of the air. And a voice came to him, "Rise, Peter, kill and eat." But Peter said, "Not so, Lord, for I have never eaten anything common or unclean." And a voice spoke to him again the second time, "What God has cleansed, you must not call common." This was done three times, and the object was taken up into heaven again. Now while Peter wondered within himself what this vision which he had seen meant, behold, the men who had been sent from Cornelius had made inquiry for Simon's house and stood before the gate. And they called and asked whether Simon, whose surname was Peter, was lodging there. And while Peter thought about the vision, the Spirit said to him, "Behold, three men are seeking you. Arise, therefore, go down and go with them, doubting nothing, for I have sent them." And then Peter went down to the men who had been sent to him from Cornelius and said, "Yes, I am he whom you seek. For what reason have you come?" And they said, "Cornelius the centurion, a just man, one who fears God and has a good reputation among all the nations of the Jews, was divinely instructed by a holy angel to summon you to his house and to hear words from you." And then he invited them in and lodged them. On the next day, Peter went away with them, and some brethren from Joppa accompanied him. All right, let's pause there. So we're introduced to this guy here in the first two chapters. His name is Cornelius. Here's a brief summary of what we know about him. He is a Gentile. Again, he's non-Jewish. He was not born in the line of Abraham, Isaac, and Jacob, nor was he a proselyte to Judaism. He's a Gentile. In fact, he is a Roman soldier. He is an officer in the Roman army. He's a centurion. He's over a prestigious unit called the Italian Regiment. And it says about him in these first two verses that he's devout. These are the words it uses. That he feared God. That he gave generously. And he prayed to God always. So he had like an awareness of God, but he didn't really have a full comprehension of God, and he certainly didn't know Jesus. But this is the kind of person you'd classify as just, you know, a really good soul. You know what I mean? I mean, there are a lot of people like Cornelius, just really good, decent, hardworking people. They're kind, they're generous, they're even religious. And you might know people like that. You might be someone like that. But the problem for Cornelius and people like Cornelius is that they think that being good is good enough. And it isn't. At least not as God is concerned. Because you see, God has already evaluated the human race and he has found us to all be guilty because we're all sinners. There's none righteous, no, not one. There's not a good person. And God, knowing that, sent a Savior to die for us because we can't get to heaven on the basis of our own goodness because we're not good enough. Listen, Jesus did not die for good people. Jesus died for sinners to save us from our sins so that we can be with God forever. And so Cornelius needs to understand this, as do a lot of people in the world today. Being good is simply not good enough. Look, I would rather have 5 minutes in a room with a professing heathen who is sober enough to listen, all right, than I would a religious good person who thinks they're so good they don't need to listen. Because at least the heathen, at some point in his or her life, we'll get to the place where they will say, in effect, "I've tried this, I've tried that, I've done this, I've done that, why am I still empty?" And they'll be open to Jesus. But a religious good person who thinks of themselves that way will say to you basically, well, thank you very much, but I'm okay. You know, I don't need anything that you have to offer because I'm good to go. And they are deceived by that lie that being good is good enough. And so we're going to learn a few things through this chapter from both a Jew and a Gentile, from Peter and Cornelius. And the first one for you note takers is just that, that being good is not good enough. We all need a Savior, and his name is Jesus. And we need to understand this. Cornelius needed to understand this. And God had mercy on him because his prayers were going up to God. And yet God realized what Cornelius didn't realize, which is there's a piece of the puzzle missing in your life. You're a good man, you give generously, you pray all the time, but you're missing a relationship with Jesus, and so God is going to speak to him in a very divine and unique way.
14: 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When we left off moments ago, God was dealing with the heart of Cornelius, but he still had to have a talk with Peter. With the rest of today's Cornerstone Connection message, lessons from a Jew and a Gentile, here once again is Pastor Gary Hamrick.
13: It's not every day that an angel comes and visits us, but that's what God has done here to reach Cornelius. It tells us in the story in verse 3 that Cornelius was praying at about the ninth hour, that's 3 p.m. And suddenly an angel appears to him. And the angel basically says to him, you need to send messengers to go get a guy. And the angel's very specific. His name is Simon Peter, and he's staying at a house owned by another guy named Simon, Simon the Tanner. He is, as a professional, you know, he deals with, you know, hides of animals. He's a tanner. That's where Simon Peter is staying, in the town of Joppa. Now, Joppa's 30 miles south of Caesarea, where Cornelius is. But the angel is very specific. If you go get Peter, bring him up to you, he'll fill in the gaps. He'll help you understand what's missing here. And so Cornelius does. He has this encounter. You know, he's awestruck by this angel. And so he sends two of his own messengers along with one of his soldiers. And the three of them go to seek out Peter. Now, God's got to deal with Peter too, because Peter is a Jew. And Jews don't normally associate with Gentiles. This is going to be something that is very challenging to Peter in his Jewishness, that he's going to go to the home of a Gentile and he's going to actually tell this Gentile about Jesus. So God's got to work on Peter too at the same time. And so what does God do? Well, the Bible says in the rest of the story, just paraphrasing it, that Peter then also separately, not knowing what's happening at the moment with Cornelius, Peter goes up on the roof of the house where he's staying. The roof was always an extension of the home in those days. It was a flat roof. There was often a staircase up to the roof. So he's up on the roof and he's praying. And in his case, it's the sixth hour. It's 12 noon. It's lunchtime. He's hungry. Somebody's preparing lunch. And you know how that is, that when you start to pray and you're hungry and you can kind of smell the food, that's where your mind goes. Well, the Lord used that to give a vision to Peter. Now, we don't know if he is, you know, awake or if he's dreaming this vision, but it's from the Lord. All it says in verse 10 is that he fell into a trance, okay? Kind of like what some of you do on Sunday mornings. He fell into a trance, and the Lord gives him this vision. And what's the vision? The vision is of like this bed sheet that's being lowered by the four corners of the sheet down from heaven to Peter, and inside the sheet are all kinds of animals and creeping things and birds. Okay, and what we find out is that these animals in the sheet
15: represent food that is not kosher. Now, the dietary law that the Jews had to follow in the Old Testament, that many Jews still today follow, prohibited certain foods from being eaten. And so it doesn't say exactly what, you know, the food was in the sheets, but I'm thinking, okay, because this is non-kosher stuff. So you're hungry, you're praying, it's 12 noon, and coming down to the sheets, pulled pork barbecue, shrimp scampi, oysters on the half shell, crab cakes, you know, and you're like, oh, this is all stuff I can't eat, because all those things were against the dietary Jewish law. And in the vision, though, the Lord is saying to Peter, I want you to get up and eat. Now, it was forbidden. Jews can't eat certain foods. There were dietary laws. By the way, the same is true for Muslims. In the Quran, there are certain foods that are considered haram, which is unclean, unlawful, and other food that is halal, that you are able to eat. Let me just tell you, ladies and gentlemen, I am so glad I'm a Christian under the New Testament. Okay, because let me read to you what Jesus said in Mark chapter 7. This is going to be freeing to some of you. Mark 7, 18 and 19. Jesus says, don't you see that nothing that enters a man from the outside can make him unclean? For it doesn't go into his heart, but into his stomach and then out of his body. Listen, in saying this, Jesus declared all foods clean. Can I get an amen to that? Amen. Amen. Now, you may not want to eat certain foods. That's your prerogative. But there aren't any limitations on the foods. Then the question is, well, then why were there limitations? Why did God instruct the people with certain dietary laws in the Old Testament about foods that they could eat and foods that they could not eat? And the answer is, well, some would say, well, for, you know, health reasons. Okay, maybe. But the real answer is that God put in place certain rituals and regulations so that the Jewish people might be distinct from the pagan nations around them. If they lived and ate and did everything like all the other pagan nations around them, there would not be anything distinct about them, and they were the ones through whom God was revealing himself to a pagan world. So God wanted his people to be distinct in certain ways with certain ceremonial rituals and certain dietary rituals. And this is important to understand. God put these dietary laws in place for a time so that the Jewish people would be distinct from the pagan nations around them. And thus, God could be made known through a distinct people group, through the Jewish people. And so it was all part of helping them to be unique and distinct from the rest of the world, because they had a unique and distinct message that there is one true God, one God, the God of Abraham, Isaac, and Jacob, the God of the universe, and God wants to reveal himself to the known world, and so eventually revealing himself in the person of Jesus to the world for the salvation of all people who would believe in him. And thus, through faith in Jesus, he unites all people from every tribe, tongue, race, and nation. There's no distinction among believers. And so, here's another important thing to learn from this. Number two, whatever a person's tribe, tongue, race, or nation, believers are one people under the lordship of Jesus Christ. Now listen, our ethnicity and race might be unique to the way God created us, but believers are one people under the lordship of Jesus. So now it's not about Jew and Gentile. It's about believers, and that can be anybody from any nation, tribe, language, or people. It's about believers and non-believers, and the mission of the believers is to uphold the moral code of God, to be distinct among a non-believing world so that hopefully we can lead that non-believing world to Jesus. So when you look at your Bibles, the Old Testament is basically three parts: dietary law, ceremonial law, and the moral law. The moral code of God is always intact and remains intact. And we should uphold the moral code of law as God's children, as believers, to be a distinct people among a non-believing world so that they also, through our witness, can come to know Jesus. But the dietary and ceremonial aspects of the law have been fulfilled in Christ. And so, number three, it's important to realize that rituals and regulations have been fulfilled in Christ and are no longer necessary to keep. This is what Paul would write in Colossians 2, 16 and 17. He says, therefore, do not let anyone judge you by what you eat or drink or with regard to a religious festival, a new moon celebration, or a Sabbath day. These are all a shadow of the things that were to come. The reality, however, is found in Christ. And so all the ceremonial and dietary aspects of the law God used to keep the Jewish people unique until such a time when Jesus could ultimately be revealed for the whole world. And now God wants us to be a reflection of Jesus by the way we carry out the moral code, not by what we eat, not by what we wear, not by the holidays that we celebrate. That's why Jesus has fulfilled the dietary and ceremonial aspects of the law, and the moral code is still intact for us to live out as witnesses of his in a lost world. But again, all of this is like unfamiliar. We have the advantage of knowing the totality of Scripture, but for Peter, a Jew in the first century, he's getting this vision of food that is not kosher, and God says to him in verse 13, get up, kill and eat. And Peter says in verse 14, not so, Lord, for I've never eaten anything common or unclean. Like I'm a faithful Jew to the dietary law. And God says in verse 15, what God has cleansed, you must not call common. NIV says it this way, do not call anything impure that God has made clean. What is God trying to teach him? He's not just trying to teach him that the dietary laws are no longer binding, but that the traditional views that Jews held of Gentiles is no longer acceptable. He was saying, in effect, stop looking at Gentiles as these dirty sinners who were only created as fuel for the fires of hell. God is saying to Peter, I sent Jesus to die for them as much as Jesus died for you who are Jewish. And he said, so the ones I cleanse, don't say aren't cleansed. Don't call anything impure that I call pure. Don't call anything unclean that I call clean, because I'm still the God who changes hearts and lives.
16: Peter is the one who preached the first sermon of the church age and led 3,000 people to faith in Christ. He had healed a lame man and a paralytic by the power of the Holy Spirit. And yet, he still had much to learn. And make no mistake, so do we all. Thanks so much for being with us today for Pastor Gary's message, Lessons from a Jew and a Gentile. 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
7: With SRN News, I'm Michael Harrington in Washington. Rescue teams in eastern Indonesia have recovered four more bodies after a magnitude 7.7 earthquake struck the day before, bringing the death toll to 51. Thousands have been displaced. The U.S. Geological Survey says the powerful quake hit the Flores region at a depth of 6 miles on Saturday. Residents fled in panic as tsunami warnings were issued and later lifted. At least 235 aftershocks followed. Taliban rulers celebrating the fifth anniversary of their return to power in Afghanistan. They claim to have brought stability and ended decades of conflict. However, a top United Nations official warns of grave human rights crises, especially for women and girls. The Taliban seized power on August 15, 2021, after the U.S. and NATO troops finally withdrew. This is SRN News.
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25: 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We pray that through this message, you will learn how to apply God's Word and truth to your life. 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
26: I want to continue to talk today about dealing with doubt in your life. This is part two. There will be another installment of this particular message next week, a part three of this as well, as we're talking about life quakes. And last weekend, I talked about some things relative to doubt, the importance of not being surprised by it. Everybody experiences it. Doubt's in the Bible. People go through doubts at times. And we see people navigating doubt. Many great men and women of Scripture had to go through seasons of doubt, and they came out positively on the other side. We talked about accepting the reality of unknowns, that sometimes in life you're not going to know everything, and so doubts can arise when you expect to know everything in life. You're not going to know. Certain things are mysteries. Certain things you will never know until we all get to heaven. At that moment, we'll begin to understand things that we can't understand in the here and now. And then I talked last weekend about determining the ultimate source of truth. And the reason this is important is because when you're doubting, you need an authority, you need a source of truth in your life that you can always go back to. And it's really on this last point, determining your ultimate source of truth, that I want to build today's message and next weekend's message as well. I want to talk about that source of truth. And the one primary point that I want to give you, and we'll come back to this very same point next weekend, is the fact that you and I need to be confident in some things. When it comes to a source of truth, we need to be confident in three very important things: God's existence, confident in God's Word, and confident in Jesus Christ, God's Son. These are three points of confidence that you need. Now, before we get into the definition of these three, two of them particularly today, I want to bring you back to the definition of doubt. So let's put this definition up on the board again. You can read it together with me aloud and loudly, if you will, this morning, and then we'll break it apart and see if you can't better understand it. What is doubt? Together, are you ready? Here we go. Doubt is a state of uncertainty, hesitation, or lack of confidence regarding something that is believed, hoped for, or claimed to be true. So what is doubt? Doubt is when you get to a place where you're uncertain about something. You were certain before, but now uncertainty is sort of in that realm of your thinking. You're hesitating about a commitment that you made. You're doubting your commitments, or you've lost a bit of confidence in something that you believed, because you can't have doubt until you first believe something. And so faith really is first before there is doubt, something you've hoped for or something that you've claimed that has been claimed to be true. And so the antidote for doubt is always confidence, faith, confidence. I'm going to use those words synonymously today, faith and confidence, because when you have faith, you have confidence. And faith or confidence that overcomes doubt is you know what you believe in. And there's a solidity to your confident faith that says, I know what I believe. The doubts are there, but I go back to something that is solid in my life. And there are three kinds of truth that every believer, actually, every human being needs if you're going to be solid through any kind of doubting season of your life. And these are three, as I mentioned last night, I wanted to kind of bring three big granite blocks up on the platform today. It would have been a great mental picture. But just picture today that we've got three big granite foundational blocks of stone on the platform this morning. And you need to have these rocks in your life, these big stone points that you stand on in your life. Number one, you have to be convinced and confident that God exists. Got to know that, okay? That God is not the figment of an imagination. It's not some kind of myth that's been sort of built up, or that people sort of religiously believe in something just in their minds, but it's not true. No, you have to really believe that God exists. Second of all, you have to believe that the Bible is true. You have to have a solid, that's your second rock. So picture with me, I'm standing on the rock that God exists. I stand on the rock that the Bible is true. And then I stand on the rock that God's Son is the Son of God, Jesus, the Redeemer of the world. I have to have those three foundational stones in our life. If you don't have those, you're going to be subject to all kinds of doubts that will come your way, and you will not know how to properly handle them. Now, I'm going to focus today on two of those three stones. I'll focus on the third one next week, so you don't want to miss next weekend as we talk about having confidence in God's Son. Today, I want to talk to you about confidence in the existence of God and confidence in the truth, the reliability of the Bible. Let's start with the existence of God. In Psalm chapter 14, verse 1, the psalmist makes this declaration, very powerful declaration. He says, the fool says in his heart. What does a fool say? In other words, David says, writing here as the psalmist, it is really foolish for anyone to say there is no God. In other words, it's the opposite of wisdom. To declare that I don't believe there is a God is actually a foolish thing to do. And the Bible is very clear about the reason for this. And part of the reason is because if we're going to come to God, as Hebrews 11, verse 6 says, notice this verse, and without faith, it is impossible to please God, because anyone who comes to Him must believe that He what? He exists. If you're going to come to God and have a relationship with God, you'll never have a relationship with someone you don't believe exists. So you have to believe that He exists, but it goes on to say that He rewards those who earnestly seek Him. And so this is essence to who we are in our relationship. To build a relationship with God, you've got to believe that there is a God, that there indeed is a God. And so it's foolish to say there is no God. Now, why is it foolish? It's foolish because there's so many proofs that God actually does exist. Does God exist? Let me give you seven good reasons to believe that God exists. Number one is what I'm going to call the undisputed principle of cause and effect. We know that God exists because the world in which we live in is an effect of a cause. It didn't just pop into existence. There had to be a cause for it to be in existence. In all of life, none of us would dispute the reality of cause and effect. If I have a stack of dominoes here and they're all lined up and I want the dominoes to fall, you know that for all the dominoes to fall, a preceding domino has to fall first that causes all the other dominoes to fall. There's a cause and there is an effect. The first one falls first and that creates an effect upon all of the others. We all acknowledge the fact that the universe exists. We live in this universe. We live on planet Earth. We live in the solar system. We live in a world that exists. And so therefore, if the universe exists, it has to have a cause. It has to have a reason why it exists, because it can't exist without some cause. And so that's the principle of first cause. And so just the very fact, just logic alone, that when we look at the world, the Bible says the heavens declare the glory of God. Number two, the second way that we know that God exists is the presence of order and design in the universe.

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3: And without balance and the functioning of an atom, the world would fall apart. So there's order and there's design. Third reason that we know that God exists is by reason of the complexity of the universe and of all creation. The world that we live in is not only a design world, but it's a world that's very complex, extremely complex. Scientists have been studying it for millennia now, and they still haven't figured everything out. It is so extremely complex. Let's talk about, just for example, again, using the example of our Earth here. Think with me for a moment. What if our Earth were just a bit closer to the sun? What would happen to us? We'd all be fried bread, okay? Or maybe fried meat would be a better way to say it, okay? If the Earth was just a bit further away from the sun, what would we be? Icicles. But the Earth is called a habitable planet. It's called a habitable planet because it's located in our solar system just the right distance from the sun so that we're not destroyed by the sun and we're not destroyed by freezing, by the cold weather. Uniquely placed. So again, the complexity of the design of the system in which we live. The fourth reason we know that there's a God is because of human consciousness and the desire for and the pursuit of meaning. By human consciousness, what we mean by that is that you're able to think about you, that you're aware of you, that you're conscious of you, that you're aware of a certain aspect that the world exists around. You have the capacity to create, the capacity to think, the capacity to actually process and meditate and contemplate things. And God has made us in His own image, in His own likeness, that we have the capacity to have a consciousness that no animal else has. We have a beautiful little dog at our house, but I assure you he doesn't sit around and meditate. If he thinks about anything, he thinks about, when are you going to feed me, okay? And when are you going to take me out? He does no meditation. He has no consciousness because he's of a different order. We are created in the image of God. So we have this consciousness, and we're always pursuing meaning. I would imagine that every person in this room, at some point in time, you've asked yourself the question, what's the meaning of life? And what is my meaning in life? You're searching for this understanding. Why is that there? Because you are a creation of Almighty God. It points to the fact that there's something unique about humanity. Number five, the intrinsic sense of morality and conscience in people. That's how we know that God exists, because inside of every culture, in fact, regardless of culture, regardless of language, regardless of geography, regardless of historical time frame, people have always possessed and do possess an innate sense of some things are right and some things are wrong and some things are just and some things are unjust and some things are good and some things are evil. Where does this come from? Again, it comes from the imprint of God upon us. We are unique in that regard, that God has marked us with the fact that we understand something about right and wrong. We don't always define it appropriately, but we're aware that some things are right and some things are wrong. Number six, the universal expression of worship in all cultures for all recorded history. Anthropologists, I want you to get this fact. Anthropologists, the study of mankind, the study of cultures, anthropologists have never, notice this, they have never, ever discovered a human culture that had no religious practice. Every culture they've ever studied, they found that that culture worshiped something or someone. They may have worshiped nature, they may have worshiped the river, they may have worshiped the sun, they may have worshiped spirits that they envision, they may have worshiped all kinds of things, but there's never been a culture studied by anthropologists that there was not some aspect of worship. Where does this come from? The Bible says that God has placed eternity in the heart of every human being. There's a desire to know God. And where does this come from? It comes from the fact that we're marked by our Creator. We know that God exists. Number seven. How do we know that God exists? The testimony of human experiences with the divine and divine manifestations to humanity. Billions and billions of people across all of history have encountered God. They've had experiences with God. And their testimonies, you can't take billions of people who've had encounters with God, you can't just summarily dismiss all of their experiences.

0: and say, well, none of those are real. No, if it were one or two people, maybe you could summarily dismiss one or two people saying they had an experience with God, but there are billions of people. There are people in this room right now. In fact, I would say the majority of us in this room, if not all of us, have at some point in time had an experience with God. We note that it was something beyond a human interaction. It was something that was supernatural, and so that is a testimony to that reality. Paul the Apostle makes this very clear in Romans chapter 1, verse 20. Listen to what he says here. For ever since the creation of the world, his invisible attributes, God's invisible attributes, his eternal power and divine nature, notice this statement, have been what? Clearly seen, being understood through his workmanship. All his creation, the wonderful things he has done, this is workmanship, so that they who fail to believe and trust in him are, notice this statement, without what? Without excuse and without defense. Paul says when every person stands before God, they will not have an excuse or defense to say, God, you didn't exist, because God made himself real to every human being by the world in which we live and by the manifestations that he's given us, the assurance that God exists. It is wise to believe in God. I would encourage you today to reaffirm deeply in your life, I believe in God. Would you say it together with me? I believe in God. Now, since God exists, not if God exists, since God exists, there's a next question that we have to answer. Since God exists, how does he actually communicate with us? And how do we know and have confidence in his communication with us? And we see very clearly that God has uniquely communicated with us through a book called the Bible. Okay. This book needs to become a very special understanding in your life, that you recognize that this is the infallible Word of God, that God who created us gave us this beautiful, wonderful gift called the Bible. How do you know that the Bible is a reliable, infallible Word of God? Number one, through what I will describe as miraculous manuscripts. Let me talk about manuscripts for a moment. What is a manuscript? A manuscript is an autograph, which it's an ancient writing that reflects another writing, a manuscript of something. You know what a written manuscript is. Now, manuscripts are extremely important when it comes to the Bible, and I'll tell you why. And it's really important for any ancient document. A manuscript is the ability to go back as close as possible to the original document and to see that there's integrity from the original document all the way through other documents that come down through history. That's really what a manuscript is. And so the goal is to try to get as many manuscripts as you possibly can get to an ancient document and to get them as early as you can to the time that original document was written, so that you'll have confidence in the integrity of whatever it is you're reading. When you study the Old Testament manuscripts, I'll come to that in a moment through the Dead Sea Scrolls, and I'll describe that. But let me go to the New Testament just for a bit. When it comes to the story of Jesus, the New Testament manuscripts, we have more manuscripts, by far more manuscripts of the New Testament than any other ancient writing at all. Do you know that there are at least 25,000 plus manuscripts of the New Testament? The next one that I could find in terms of manuscripts was the Iliad. Homer, the Iliad, his only had 400 manuscripts. So we have 25,000 manuscripts or portions of the New Testament that we can go back and look at and compare in terms of integrity. Are they always saying the same thing? That's what you want to find out. Are they always saying the same thing, or do they begin to vary over time and over history? And so we have 25,000 manuscripts of the New Testament, or portions thereof. The earliest portion of a manuscript was discovered, or dates back, I should say, to 125 A.D. It was from the Gospel of John. It's a portion of the Gospel of John that was discovered in Egypt. And it goes all the way back to 125 A.D., which, by the way, John the Apostle, who would have been the author of that particular portion of the manuscript of the New Testament, he lived to about 100 A.D. himself. So somewhere between 20 and 30 years after John's death, we have the closest original documented manuscript for the New Testament, which They all, as you read throughout history, they all compare favorably and with integrity to one another. Oftentimes, just with the modest aspect of punctuation and things of that nature. Let's talk about the Old Testament. The Old Testament was reinforced, the legitimacy of the manuscripts of the Old Testament were reinforced through something called the discovery of the Dead Sea Scrolls, 1947. The Dead Sea Scrolls were discovered in Israel. If you've ever traveled to Israel, I've taken groups there before. You go to a place called Qumran. In Qumran, there are caves there where a Bedouin little shepherd boy happened to throw a stone into one of the caves one day and hears a kind of a clink sound and discovers it's a clay jar that has been broken by his rock that has been thrown in. So they begin to research it more and discover all these incredible manuscripts of the entire Old Testament. All the books of the Old Testament were in the Dead Sea Scrolls with the exception of Esther. This is the only book that wasn't included in the Dead Sea Scrolls. The most incredible discovery of the Dead Sea Scrolls was the full manuscript of the prophet Isaiah. And that manuscript was 1,000 years older than any manuscript we had at the time of Isaiah. 1,000 years older, okay, than any manuscript we had in 1947. 1,000 years older than that, okay. And as they took the 1,000-year older manuscript and compared it with the more current manuscript that we had from which we get our English Bibles, the book of Isaiah and other translations as well, there was almost no difference between the manuscripts, maybe some punctuation difference and so forth. What I want to say is that we have solid manuscript reliability for this book being very full of integrity for each one of us. That's number one, okay. Are you guys tracking with me? Do I need to go over all that again? I'll do it if you want me to. Okay. Here's the second thing. The miraculous internal consistency of the Bible. Very important. The Bible, and I struggle to find the right way to say this, but I'll use this term because it's the only, maybe the one that we can understand. The Bible has about 40 plus different authors, okay? Now, when I say authors, the reason I struggle with that is because they're really not the authors. They're moved on by the Holy Spirit. But these are the people that were used by God to pen the pages of Scripture. And by the way, the Bible is 66 books, not 67, not the Bible plus anything else. Okay. 66 books of the Bible, and I'll come to that again in a moment. My goodness, I am going to need another hour for this message today. We'll see, okay. 40 different authors over somewhere between 1,500 and 1,600 years that penned these words, coming from three different continents, writing in three different languages, Hebrew, Greek, Aramaic. And yet, and also let me say this, they were all from all kind of backgrounds. You had kings writing, you had fishermen writing, you had a variety, you had farmers writing, you had shepherds writing, you had one doctor that we know that wrote a portion of the Bible that was used as an author, Luke himself. And so there are all kind of backgrounds of these people. Again, 1,500 years, 40 different people, three different continents, three different languages, and yet when you read the Bible, the message is consistent all the way through. Now, if I were to take even today and assign a writing, give a writing assignment to 40 different people across three different continents, speaking three different languages, and I say, okay, I want all of you to write something about God. Can you imagine what kind of mess we would have? Okay. But here we have the internal consistency. Number three, how do we know the Bible is true? Because of the archaeological confirmations in Scripture. Now, we don't need archaeology to confirm Scripture, but it does. Archaeology is the study of ancient histories through excavations, through studying artifacts and things of that nature. And archaeology has time and time again confirmed people. People like David have been confirmed, King David. People like Pontius Pilate. Many other people have been confirmed as having existed, as the Bible said they did. Places have been confirmed as they've done excavations, places like Jericho and places like Megiddo and Capernaum. I've taken many people to Capernaum, northern part of Israel, the ancient home city of Jesus himself. And you can go there and actually walk through the ruins and see the temple, or I should say the synagogue, where Jesus would have preached there. The house of Peter is still there to this very day in terms of its excavation. Caesarea is another example of it. We see cultures, Hittite culture has been affirmed, the Egyptian culture, the Assyrian culture, the Babylonian culture, the Roman culture, all these things, the Jewish culture, have been confirmed by archaeology.
1: Perhaps as you have been listening to today's broadcast, you felt a stirring in your heart, something that reminded you that you need to get something right in your life with God. The first way to start in that journey with God is to open your heart to Jesus Christ, to make Him the Lord of your life, to turn over all your life to Him. And that begins with a very simple prayer. I want to lead you in that prayer right now, and it's a prayer that you can pray right where you are. Say these words, Jesus, I invite you into my life today to forgive me of all my sins. I need you. I want you. I want you to take charge of my life. Be my Lord and Savior in Jesus' name. Now, if you just prayed that prayer with me, I want to encourage you with a promise from God's Word that says, when we call on God's name, when we call on the name of His Son Jesus, there is salvation that is brought to our lives. He changes us from the inside out. And the Bible says that if any person is in Christ, he is a new creation. Old things pass away. Behold, all things become new. And that's what's happened to you today as you've opened your heart to Christ. Let me encourage you. You need to take the next step. The next step is to make sure that you get into a good Bible-believing church where you're studying God's Word. And make sure you get a copy of God's Word and begin to read it. Spend some time each day in prayer. You've been listening to the teaching ministry of Practical Living with Dale O'Shields, Senior Pastor of Church of the Redeemer in Maryland. If you would like more information, please visit our website at church-redeemer.org. May God bless you and make you a blessing.
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8: With SRN News, I'm Michael Harrington in Washington. Rescue teams in eastern Indonesia have recovered four more bodies after a magnitude 7.7 earthquake struck the day before, bringing the death toll to 51. Thousands have been displaced. The U.S. Geological Survey says the powerful quake hit the Flores region at a depth of 6 miles on Saturday. Residents fled in panic as tsunami warnings were issued and later lifted. At least 235 aftershocks followed. Taliban rulers celebrating the fifth anniversary of their return to power in Afghanistan. They claim to have brought stability and ended decades of conflict. However, a top United Nations official warns of grave human rights crises, especially for women and girls. The Taliban seized power on August 15, 2021, after the U.S. and NATO troops finally withdrew. This is SRN News.
9: Foundations of Freedom, a look at America's founding principles and the leaders who shaped our nation.
10: In 1783, the Revolutionary War was nearly over, but America's future remained uncertain. Officers in the Continental Army were angry. Congress had failed to provide promised pay, and some considered using the Army's power to force the government's hand. George Washington understood their frustration, but he also knew the liberty they had fought to win could be destroyed by the very army that secured it. Washington confronted his officers and urged them to choose honor, patience, and loyalty to the Republic over rebellion. He could have used their anger to increase his own power. Instead, he used his influence to restrain it. Power asks what it can take. Character asks what duty requires. Washington's lesson still stands. Freedom survives when leaders place principle above ambition and remain faithful to God, country, and the people they serve.
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15: I want to invite your attention to Ephesians chapter 4, beginning at verse 17. The word reads as follows. This I say, therefore, and testify in the Lord, that you should no longer walk as the rest of the Gentiles walk in futility of their mind, having their understanding darkened, being alienated from the life of God because of the ignorance that is in them, because of the blindness of their hearts, who being past feeling have given themselves over to lewdness, to walk all uncleanness with greediness. But you have not so learned Christ. If indeed you have heard him and have been taught by him, as the truth is in Jesus, that you should put off concerning the former conduct the old man, which grows corrupt and according to deceitful lusts, and be renewed in the spirit of your mind, and that you put on the new man, which was created according to God in true righteousness and holiness. Therefore, putting away lying, let each one of you speak the truth with his neighbor, for we are members of one another. Be angry and do not sin. Do not let the sun go down on your wrath, nor give place to the devil. Let him who stole steal no longer, but rather let him labor working with his hands what is good, that he may have something to give him who has need. Let no corrupt word proceed out of your mouth, but what is good for necessary edification, that it may impart grace to the hearers. And do not grieve the Holy Spirit of God, by whom you were sealed for the day of redemption. Let all bitterness and wrath and anger and clamor and evil speaking be put away from you with all malice, and be kind to one another, tenderhearted, forgiving one another, even as God in Christ forgave you. Amen. Would you pray with me this morning? Father, we need you in this moment that you might preach through the text on this morning into the hearts of your children. I'm praying, God, that you would use me as a vessel in your hand to accomplish your will in a way that you can alone get glory. If there's anyone who does not know you, who has not come into a personal and intimate relationship with you, God, it is my prayer on today that today be the day that they hear your word and that they open their heart and that they surrender to you and say, Lord, yes to your will. Spirit of the Lord, for those who have drifted in their fellowship, it is my prayer, God, through the preaching of the gospel, that today would be the day that they would turn back to you and reconcile the differences between you and they. Lord, that they would rededicate their lives to serving you and being a fellow servant of yours. Lord God, I pray that they would be drawn back to you today through the preaching of this gospel. God, edify this body of believers. Cause us to leave with more wisdom than with we came. Encourage your people, Lord, in the word of God, that they might grow closer to you. Lord, I pray that above and beyond everything that transpires here in this moment, that your name would get all the glory and all the honor and all the praise, for you alone are worthy of it all. And so we give glory to you in advance for what you're getting ready to do. I surrender all to you, Lord. I am in need of you. Help this weak and frail body to be the instrument of the oracle of God at this appointed time. In Jesus' name I pray, and I thank you in advance, believing by faith. You've not only heard our prayer, but you'll answer it. It's in Jesus' name. Amen. Kettering, we have been preaching through this text of Ephesians for a number of weeks. This is now the ninth sermon that I've pulled out as we're moving through in just these four chapters. In the first three chapters, Paul was dealing with doctrinal issues, and then he turns from this whole idea of doctrinal issues to actually speaking and dealing with walking worthy of all the blessings that we've come in contact with. So in other words, as a result of what God has done for us and adopted us into his family, called us his own, washed away our sin, blessed us with every spiritual blessing in the heavenly places, given us all the resources that we need to live for him, to serve him, to be guaranteed eternal life with him. As a result of that, he says, walk worthy of what God has done for you. Act like you know Jesus. One of the things Paul does in this text is he begins to really dig down deep into how and what does that look like and what is the behavior that I should be manifesting as a result of my walk with Christ. He calls us not to just be surface level Christians, but to be images and mirrors and reflections of himself. What Paul begins to do is he begins to talk to us about this unity of the body. In the first part of chapter 4, it was his call to unity. And then last week, it was the gifts that were given to the body for the purpose of unity. And so he keeps drawing out this whole thematic idea of unity in the body. And so what he's really trying to do is make sure that by the time we get done with Ephesians, not only do you understand and know the blessings and the benefit of being a child of God, but you also know the expectations and how to live it out and look like and walk like a child of God. Today, I'm trying to approach it maybe somewhat differently, but at the same time, I want us to get it. I want us to realize that this is not just an exercise of futility. This is really calling us to do something different. I want to talk to you from the subject matter, walk preserving unity. Paul is hammering home in these verses about we're one body, we're one in Christ Jesus. And so the walk here that he calls us to is a walk that preserves unity in the body. He starts off this text in verse 17 by saying to us, in essence, don't walk as the rest of the Gentiles. This I say to you, therefore, and testify in the Lord that you should no longer walk as the rest of the Gentiles walk in the futility of their mind. What Paul is in essence saying to us, you've been changed. Now I'm only talking to the believers right now. You've been changed. changed. If you're not a believer, you're still the same. You've moved out of the darkness and into the marvelous light, and you've been changed from being a child of the devil to being a child of God. Not only has your identity changed, your destination has changed. You were on your way to hell, fast and in a hurry. You now have a destiny of heaven. And so as a result of you being changed, he says, don't walk the way you used to walk before you came to Christ. So don't walk like the other Gentiles. And what in essence he said, don't walk like the unsaved, because you've been saved, you've been changed. Don't walk the way they walk, in the futility of their mind, in the emptiness, in the void, useless aim and purposeless aim of life. Unbelievers have no purposeful direction for life, and they live their life that way. I need you to understand, when God saved you, you have purpose in your life. You used to be aimlessly wandering around trying to figure it out. You were trying to figure out how to be the richest, how to be the smoothest, how to be the coolest, how to be the fittest. You were trying to be the one, but that was not purpose. It was a purposeless, aimless direction that you were pursuing. But now God has saved you, adopted you into the family, given you purpose to fulfill. One of the purposes is, one, that you would spend your eternity with him. Two, that you would be an ambassador for the kingdom of God. Three, that you would open up your mouth and tell somebody that Christ lives and he lives today. To be an ambassador, to be a kingdom representative, so that people can see your life and see Jesus Christ. You've got purpose. The unsaved, because of their sin, are separated from God. They're alienated from the life and the light of God. They're not walking in the light, so they can't see. They don't know anything about direction, so they're walking around directionless in the darkness, but you have come into the light. You've got direction. You've got purpose for your life. You're no longer alienated from God. You've been changed. So he says, don't walk like you haven't been changed. He says, having their understanding darkened, being alienated from the life of God because of the ignorance that is in them, because of the blindness of their hearts. Now, when he talks about this ignorance that's in him, it's not the derogatory way we use ignorant. This use of the word ignorance here, it really just means they just don't know. They're unaware. So he says, now, these who are the other Gentiles, the way we used to be, he says, because of the sin that's in them, because of the wretchedness that's in them, because they have not been illuminated to the truth, they're walking in blindness. And the blindness is a blindness of their heart. So they don't even have a heart to know what true love is. Can I talk to some folk that's dating, that's trying to date somebody? Here's what you need to understand about the unbeliever and why it's critical that you don't yoke yourself up with that unbeliever. Because the unbeliever's heart is dark. They have not experienced the illumination of true love that only comes through Jesus Christ. And so watch this. When they love, they only love with futility of mind. They only love with the sensualities of the flesh that they love to feed. They can't love you with an undying, unconditional love, because they have not experienced the love of Christ, but their heart is still dark. And so they can't give you a life full heart, because their life is in darkness and their heart is in darkness. And because of the darkness of their heart, they don't even know God. So the text helps us say, this is the other Gentiles being past feeling, giving themselves over to lewdness, to work all uncleanness with greediness. They're ignorant of the truth. They're walking in darkness. They're blind to God. And so they're doing what sinners do. Sinners sin. And they've given themselves over to all kinds of sin. In other words, they can't get enough of it. Their mind doesn't comprehend the wrong, because they're being driven by Satan himself. who is the author of lies and the initiator of sin in the world. They have no connection to the holiness of God. And so therefore, everything that is contrary to God becomes normalized to them. And Paul says, you're not like that. Don't walk like that. Secondly, he says, don't forget how you learned to walk. This is in verse 20. But you have not so learned Christ. If indeed you have heard him and have been taught by him as the truth is in Jesus. Now, here is the $100 million question that is introduced in the text. If is the word. If you have heard him. Because see, sometimes people are pretending to be Christians, and sometimes people think that they're saved. But the question is, have you heard him? Have you been taught by him? Can you hear his voice? If you've never heard him, then maybe you ain't his. Maybe you just joined a church. Maybe your name is just on the local roll. But the local roll won't get you into heaven. The local roll will allow you to have membership in a local assembly, but actions of the devil himself. And so the question is, if you have heard him, if you heard the call, if the call that came from God, if you're being taught by him, Pastor, how do I get taught by him? If the Holy Spirit is living inside of me, he's teaching me, he's leading me, he's guiding me, he's convicting me. If I have no conviction about stuff that I'm doing, maybe the Holy Spirit ain't in me. And if the Holy Spirit's not in me, he can't teach me. The Holy Spirit won't let you act the way you used to act without bringing about some conviction and without telling you that's wrong. And I know every now and then you say, you know, something told me I shouldn't do that. No, that wasn't something. That was the Holy Spirit. He was teaching you and guiding you that the actions that you were performing were contrary to God. So he says, look, I don't want you to forget how you learned Christ. Now, when Christ came, the Holy Spirit came to dwell in you, this is how he taught you. That you put off concerning the former conduct. The Holy Spirit will tell you, stop acting like that. The Holy Spirit will tell you it's not appropriate to do certain things. So if you've heard him and you've been taught by him, he'll teach you the truth that you put off concerning the former conduct of the old man, which grows more corrupt according to the deceitful lust. The old nature, the old man, the sinful man that you used to be, he keeps growing more and more corrupt. But the Holy Spirit will call on you to put him away. No longer let the flesh have control of your life, but let the new man live inside of you. He says, and be renewed in the spirit of your mind. I need to drop this little nugget on you, that the warfare that we fight from day to day is a battle of your mind. Who can win the battle for your mind? And that's why we're challenged here to have a renewed mind. Let your mind be renewed. How do I get it renewed? So a part of it is reading the scripture, because the scripture will help me renew my mind. It'll rewire me to think a whole new way. And it's given me instructions as to how I should live. God has called me and called you to let this mind be in you that was also in Christ Jesus. And so God is calling us to let the Spirit of God have dominion in your life and control your thought processes. Let it be renewed. Put off the old man, growing corrupt. Put on the new man, that which is created according to God in true righteousness and holiness. So now, if there's going to be unity in the body, we can't keep living like we used to live. You can't come in here acting like a fool. You can't come in here living like you unsaved. You can't come in here like you the old man. No, you got to take that old man off, put on the new man, and live for Christ, who died for you, who adopted you into this family. He's empowered you with his Holy Spirit so that you don't have an excuse to say, I can't do it. Yes, you can. All you need to do is yield to the Holy Spirit, whom you said, I surrender my life to. You surrendered your life, surrender. Let the Holy Spirit live it out. And so Paul is saying, look, if we're going to keep unity in the body, we got to live by the rules of the house. Put away the old man and put on the new man, whose actions and behavior are created according to God in true righteousness and holiness. He says in verse 25, put away lying. Don't lie to each other. When you're lying to each other, you're actually creating division. It says, let each one of you speak the truth with his neighbor, for we are members of one another. What Paul in essence is saying is, don't lie to your brother or your sister in Christ, because in essence you're lying to yourself. And he says, let each one of you speak the truth. How can I speak the truth? Because I have the truth in me. Because if you go back to verse 21, I believe it is, it says, if indeed you have heard and learned from him, for he is the truth. Jesus is the truth. If Jesus is in you, then you're going to speak the truth. Then he says, look, be angry and do not sin. He's not telling you to be angry. He's acknowledging that you will get angry, okay? You will get angry. Anger is not the sin. It's what you do after you get angry. So if you get angry, say, and you pray, Lord, I'm angry. I want to chop the head off, but I know that is not the behavior that you want of me. That is not sin. But if you get angry and you say, you know what, I'm sick of you. I'm going to bust you upside the head. This is the last time. And you, now that's sin. So he says, be angry, but don't sin. Y'all still here? Because when my anger comes and I act out against my brother or my sister, I am disrupting the unity of the body. So be angry, but don't sin. He hits us with a couple more. He says, don't give place to the devil. Don't let the devil have room in this thing. In verse 26, be angry, do not sin, and don't let the sun go down on your wrath. In other words, don't let this thing grow. Because when you're angry with someone and you don't deal with it, it grows. And the devil loves this. Don't give place to the devil because the devil will blow it up. And he'll cause it to appear more intense than it really is. Verse 28, 29, he says, let him who stole steal no longer. Here's my version of the story. He says, but go get yourself a job and earn your own money. Stop stealing other people's stuff. Get your own job and then have some money that you can also share with somebody else who has need instead of you stealing from those who don't. Get a job. Go to work. Stop stealing. He goes on. He says, let no corrupt word proceed out of your mouth, but what is good for necessary edification, that it may impart grace to the hearer. Here it is. All of this that he's talking about is about creating unity in the body. Okay, don't steal from each other. You're stealing from your own body. Don't let the words come out be vile and offensive and you know, you telling people off and all that. No, that's you creating chaos in the body. Speak things that are edifying. Speak things that build people up, that are encouraging, that it can impart grace to the hearer. The last thing he says is, like, don't grieve the Holy Spirit. Don't walk like the old Gentiles, the rest of the Gentiles. Don't forget how you learn to walk, but also don't grieve the Holy Spirit with your walk. He's saying to us, look, the Holy Spirit is the means and the vessel or the instrument or the person, if you will, who actually is pulling us all together and making us one. It is the Holy Spirit that baptized us or put us into this body. It is the Holy Spirit that is in you and in me and in your brother and in your sister. But when we offend each other and we hate and hurt each other, we're grieving the Holy Spirit who did the work of pulling us together. The Holy Spirit has lended himself, if you will, to do the work of God, to bring us together, to hold us together, to put us in the body of Christ, and then we go and offend the Holy Spirit by hating each other. And Paul says, no, don't grieve the Holy Spirit. The Holy Spirit is working on our behalf to make us function as one, to represent Christ well in the world. But when we are biting and grieving and vexing each other, we're causing grief to the Holy Spirit. So he says, don't grieve the Holy Spirit who sealed you until the day of redemption. The Holy Spirit is the one that put the guarantee on you, put the stamp on you that you belong to God for eternity. Don't grieve the Holy Spirit by your actions. And listen to what he says at the end of this. He says, again, it's all about the unity in the body. Let all bitterness and wrath and anger and clamor and evil speaking be put away from you with all malice. Because all of those things only create separation. I'm calling you to unity. Be kind to one another, tenderhearted, forgiving one another, even as God in Christ forgave you. This is about walking a walk of unity in the body. This last thing that he says here, forgiving one another as God in Christ forgave you, this is the part we mostly struggle with. Whenever I'm teaching or preaching about forgiveness, inevitably somebody rises up and goes, I know I'm supposed to forgive, but... And so they want to do most of the forgiving, but they want to hold on to a little bit. But here's my question. If you want to hold on to a little bit, how much of your sin do you want Christ to hold on for you? Or do you really want him to forgive it all, or do you want him to just hold on to a little bit? What if the Lord said, you know what? I died for you. I shed my blood for you. I was buried for you. I rose again for you. But you know what? That's one thing you did. I'm going to hold on to that. Oh, he didn't do that. He forgave you of all. And then he brought you into his family, into his house, gave you eternal life and all the blessings and benefits of heaven and joint heirship with God himself, with Christ himself. What this says to me is I don't have an argument to hold on to anything. Just forgive like Christ forgave me. You need to trust that the Jesus who saved you, who was buried for you, you need to trust that the one whom you've given your life to is capable of protecting you from any hurt, harm, or danger that anyone else could intend for you. If you're his child, how much more will he fight for you? How much more will he protect you? If you, being evil, know how to protect your children, how do you think Christ will protect you? I believe he'll take care of you. I believe he'll cover you. I believe he'll shield you if you do according to his word. Walk preserving unity.
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8: With SRN News, I'm Michael Harrington in Washington. Hurricane Lala has skirted Hawaii's Big Island without making landfall and is expected to weaken after lashing the region with strong winds and drenching rain. Maximum sustained winds were last checked at 75 miles per hour, making the storm a Category 1 hurricane. The Big Island is Hawaii's largest and has a population of over 200,000 people. Police in Virginia have arrested a 19-year-old in connection with a shooting Saturday that left five people injured. No one died, though one victim was in critical condition. Chesterfield County Police announced the arrest of Cameron Harris of Henrico, Virginia. They found him hiding in a closet on a nearby college campus. The WNBA's task force of team presidents and general managers met last week to discuss transgender athletes. However, they did not make any changes to their current eligibility rules. This is SRN News.
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24: The peace of this world, friends, is held together by God and God only. Sometimes we coast thinking, oh, things are going to be the same. We're going to be all right. Friends, in a single day, world history could change, our church's history could change, and our faith would be on the line right then and there.
25: That is Pastor Michael Oxentenko, and this is Reaching Your Heart. Here at Reaching Your Heart, we believe that God answers prayer. If you need prayer, call us today at 888-244-HOPE. That's 888-244-HOPE. Pastor Mike will conclude this Silver Spoon today. We brought you the first portion the last time we were together. We will conclude it here now. Thank you so much for listening. Here is Pastor Michael Oxentenko.
24: I'll just give you the verses, Song of Solomon 2:14, Song of Solomon 5:12, Song of Solomon 6:9. O my dove in the clefts of the rock, O my Jonah. His eyes are like doves, like Jonah's. My dove, literally my Jonah, my perfect one, the only one, the darling of her mother. So when you say Jonah, you're saying something like darling. Have you ever said darling to your spouse lately? Is that a good thing to say today in modern culture? Darling? What are some other things you could say? Sweetheart? Come on, guys, give me some ideas. You shouldn't be bereft of information out there. What? My hearing's lousy, so you have to tell me what? Sweetie? Honey? Sweetie pie may not work. It matters what kind of pie. Okay, but you know, something nice. In all these verses, the word for dove is Jonah. In Jonah 1:1, the name for Jonah's father is Amittai. That's just as significant. This name is derived from the Hebrew word for truth and faithfulness. Jonah's father's name can be translated literally, my truth. Literally, Jonah was named the dove, the son of Amittai, meaning the beloved son of my truth. He's the silver spoon prophet. I mean, he had it all. He just was born into the church. He was the prophet born with that silver spoon in his mouth. The beloved son of my truth had a work to do for God, but God had a work to do in him that was just as important as the work he had to do. God commanded Jonah to stop preaching to the preached, to stop teaching the teach, to stop reaching the reached, and go to that place that doesn't have a clue and give them the word of God so they can be saved. Get out of the pew and get into the world that I sent you to share my message with. God told Jonah to take God's word to Nineveh, the greatest city of the north, the very heart of the evil Assyrian Empire. Go there and change some lives with gospel truth. Jonah, go. There was a very important reason why the Assyrians weren't messing around with Israel during the days of Jonah. The Syrian Empire was an empire on the brink of ruin in the 8th century. Political divisions ravaged them. God had sent one famine after another to teach that mighty Assyrian Empire that man shall not live by bread alone, but by something else that they didn't have. And they were a people on the brink, a people prepared by hardship and calamity to hear at last the word of God from the silver spoon prophet Jonah, the beloved son of my truth. Now, we've had it pretty good in America, haven't we? Yes or no? We've had prosperity in this country. Now, guess what? The day's coming one of these days when we won't have that prosperity. God will humble this mighty nation. And through that humility, men and women will begin to listen to God again. It's an opportunity for reform and revival. That's what happened back then. Jonah 1:2, "Arise," God said, "go to Nineveh, that great city, and cry against it, for their wickedness has come up before me." God said, arise, because Jonah was in the business of going down. The beloved son of the truth needed to do something more than just sit on the truth and do nothing for others. To just expect the word of God to come to him every Saturday morning instead of taking it to those people who never heard of a word of God. Jonah had preached to the preached. He had reached the reached for so long that he was himself emotionally down inside because his life was all about him, his people, his church, instead of mission and outreach. Whenever you focus on yourself or an inreach or personal growth as the emphasis of ministry, now it's important, but when it becomes the emphasis of ministry, you get down in your walk with Jesus Christ, because Christ is not in the selfish business. He's in using you to save others. You get lazy in your faith and Christianity becomes boring if all there is to faith is feeding you and your friends in a clubhouse kind of Christianity. God told Jonah to arise. Arise means get up. If you're down, God says get up. If you're depressed, God says get up. If you came to church today trying to be fed, and you're down because you've been fed too much, or you think you haven't been fed in the right way, or you think you should be fed differently, it doesn't work for you, then try something new and unique. Take the little truth you have in you and go find someone who's never heard of Christianity, who doesn't have a clue about the prophecies, who doesn't know the gospel, and share something with that person, that man or woman, and watch your life become alive. God says, arise, get up off the pew, stop relying on the pastor, and start sharing the word of God with someone else as best you can who doesn't know a thing about the word or how to be saved. I guarantee to you that you're an expert in God's word compared to most of the people in your life. You may feel like you can't give a Bible study, but you can share something they have never heard, and you can make a difference by praying for them in the marketplace of life. God's command to Jonah is specific. Arise to go to Nineveh, that great city, and cry against it, for their wickedness has come up before me. The Hebrew word used here for wickedness means evil, and it is used 9 times in the book of Jonah. The Hebrew word can mean both evil or disaster. The book of Jonah teaches us that evil brings disaster. Jonah lived in the country, and God called him to the great city that was on the edge of disaster. Now, sometimes cities are hard to work in, so how does God feel about people who are disobedient to his will, who live in the great cities on the edge of disaster? How does God feel about them? God loves them. He loves the dear people of the world. You know the song. It's kind of profound. You don't need an orchestra to sing it. Jesus loves the little children of the world.

are precious in his sight. Jesus loves the little children of the world. Well, he loves you too. He loves everybody. In the story, God calls Nineveh that great city. Not a bad city, the great city. For God, that great city is a place of great opportunity for his great grace and marvelous mercy. The prophet that lived in that great city needed God's great grace, God's truth, just like people who live in the great cities in both red and blue state America, in our country and in the world today. God desires to raise up urban churches that are true to him. You know, I've heard people say, we just got to get out of the cities. We just can't go to the cities. We got to get out of the cities because the mark of the beast is coming. You ever hear that? Well, what did God tell Jonah? Get out of the city or go to that great city? We're here to make a difference, not to run from the calling of God in our time. There come a time to leave the cities, but that's not now. The time now is to engage for the cause of God. God desires to raise up urban churches that are true to him. Our conference is working in collaboration with the Allegheny's Conference in 2025 to reach the city of Baltimore, the inner city, to raise up churches, to baptize people, to bring people to Jesus Christ. It's a great undertaking. God's message to Jonah is the message to be true and transparent with his word in the middle of the great city. God doesn't tell Jonah to adapt the truth so the city people will be able to hear it. He doesn't tell Jonah to mix it up with a little philosophy or humanistic theology so the intellectuals will like it more. God doesn't tell Jonah to get a rock band going so it will sound sweeter and feel good in a way that will entice them. God doesn't tell Jonah to develop a postmodern theory for the city, to pick and choose what part of God's word is relevant to preach so there can be community. He doesn't do that. God tells

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3: Hearts don't warm up toward me and my holy word. Tell them that evil leads to disaster inside the great city. Tell them I've had enough of their rebellion. They need to turn around for my sake and theirs and repent. Tell them I care enough about them to not play games with them. I speak the truth because I want them all to be saved. Tell them I'm personally offended by what they do, and it hurts me inside, as it did in the days of Noah and their wickedness, and I want to prevent a flood of evil from coming on that city. Tell them that a flood of evil brings a flood of disaster, but I want to pour a flood of grace and mercy on them. The silver spoon prophet, Nukum Jonah, liked that judgment part of the message. But Nukum Jonah didn't like the last part of the message, that is God's mercy of grace. God said, arise and go. That is a mission of mercy. Jonah obeys God, sort of. You ever obey God, sort of, in your life? Sort of. I'm obeying, but you know. He arises and then he goes. But he goes in the opposite direction he should have gone. He goes away from the great city of God that needed the word of God. He goes to a place that didn't need anything. Jonah 1:3, but Jonah rose to flee to Tarshish from the presence of the Lord. He went down to Joppa and found a ship going to Tarshish. So he paid the fare and went on board to go with them to Tarshish away from the presence of the Lord. Jonah fled to Tarshish. Now the word Tarshish appears three times in verse 3. In 2 Chronicles 9:21 and in 1 Kings 10:22, King Solomon set up trade with Tarshish. He imported three things: ivory, which comes from elephants, apes, and peacocks from Tarshish. So if I had to ask you, what is Tarshish famous for, what would you say? Ivory, apes, and peacocks. So instead of going to where the people were, where he could make a difference in their lives, Jonah decided to go preach to the apes. Imagine preaching to the apes, the peacocks, the elephants in the land of Tarshish, the outback that, you know. The believer who's not willing to do what God is saying is doomed to pursue a course of action that gives him an irrelevant ministry. Two times it says in verse 3 that Jonah fled from the presence of the Lord. Have you ever done that in your life? Have you ever fled from God's presence, ran away from him when he was calling you closer to him? It also says Jonah went down to Joppa. He went away from the Lord and he went down. God had said, arise. He went down. Friend, when you don't obey God's word to reach out to others, when your religion is all about you and not about the God who cares about those in need to be saved, when you choose a different direction than God's direction for you, when you insist on your way instead of God's way, that's when you go down in your life, and only God can get you up. God told Jonah to arise. And when he got up, what did he do? He went away from the Lord and he went down. He went down to Joppa instead of going up to Nineveh. Friends, if you're down in your walk with Christ and you study the Bible hard, it could be that you don't share your faith with unbelievers. It could be you're isolated, you're insular. You're not living for others. You're not trying to bring people to a closer walk with God. Therefore, you don't have a closer walk with God. Active, spirit-filled evangelism will lift your spirits up. Passive, lukewarm parishioners who sit in the pew feeding off the preacher will sooner or later feed on each other. Friends, God's not going to keep on feeding you food if you don't share it with others. You know what happens when you just hear truth and you don't do anything with it? You shut it off in your head. You cut it off. You don't hear anymore. You may sit, but you don't hear. God said, arise and what? What does he say? Arise and go. Jonah got up, but he went down. He went the wrong way. Nukum Jonah ran away from God. So I ask you, what does God do when you get up and you insist on going the wrong way in your life? What does he do? Does he just cut you off? In verse 4, we encounter a spiritual principle that applies to believers who don't want to share their faith in the real suffering world. When you get up,

0: up and you choose to go the wrong way from mission and outreach, God hurls a storm into your life. God disrupts your life. God suddenly engages you. This idea that God does not discipline us is nonsense. God cares enough about us to trouble the life so that we can return to God. Jonah 1:4 continues the story, but the Lord hurled a great wind upon the sea, and there was a mighty tempest on the sea, so the ship threatened to break up. Then the mariners were afraid, and each cried to his God, and they threw the wares that were in the ship into the sea to lighten it up for them. But Jonah had gone down into the inner part of the ship and lay down and was fast asleep. He went down, down, down, down, down. Because of Jonah, the ship threatened to fall apart. Just as one person can make a difference for the positive, one person can sabotage the work of God and the fate of many. Jonah was a problem. The Bible says the mariners were afraid, and their fear was a religious and pious kind of fear. While Jonah sleeps in the belly of the boat in fear, they call upon their gods to save them. The Hebrew says God hurled a great wind upon the sea. And it reads literally, the sailors hurled their wares into the sea. They lightened up the boat to save their lives. They prayed and hurled the stuff that could take their lives away into the sea. So should we. The Bible teaches that there is a storm that is coming on this world at the second coming of Jesus. And friends, God has given us time to lighten up the boat, to throw that stuff that gets in the way into the sea. And people everywhere need to cry out to the Lord for salvation, because this is the time of God's mercy. In verse 3, the Bible says that two times Jonah left the presence of the Lord, twice. And then he went down to Joppa in the same verse. You leave the Lord, you go down. Leaving the presence of the Lord becomes a trend in Jonah's life. So what happens to the man or woman who resists God's presence found in the call to share the word of God? In verse 5, we discover what happened the second time when Jonah went down. Jonah had gone down into the inner part of the ship and had laid down and was, and what does the text say? Was fast asleep. When leaving the presence of the Lord becomes a trend in your life, then going down becomes a trend in your life also. Two times the text says that Jonah left the presence of the Lord, and two times the text says that he went down. We need to stay with Christ. Friends, there are times in life when God uses people who are unbelievers, who are open to his Holy Spirit, to jar the unbelieving believer back into relationship with God. Look at Jonah 1:6. So the captain came and said to him, "What do you mean, you sleeper?" And what does he say? Arise. Now, who had said arise earlier in the storyline? God had. So who is God speaking through? Jonah or the pagan captain of the ship? The pagan captain of the ship is speaking the message of God that God had given to Jonah. Arise. Call upon your God. Perhaps the God will have a thought to us that we do not perish. And notice he says the God. God told Jonah to arise when he called on him to go on a mission of mercy to Nineveh. The pagan captain called on Jonah to arise. That call was a gift from God to Jonah to wake him up, to hear the voice of God, and to do his will. Friends, soul winning is not about us winning them. It's really about us and we, which means all of us finding God together. Them and me is we that becomes the church of grace and mercy. I have found that when God brings people into the church, sometimes seasoned church members can't stand it when they get baptized. Sometimes seasoned church members will work against the pastor so he can't win those people. Sometimes seasoned church members will feel jealous that the new person may take their place in teaching and preaching. Sometimes seasoned church members don't know that they need to be in the baptismal tank as much as the new person. Sometimes seasoned church members don't know that you can be the lost coin in the house, not just the lost sheep on the hillside. So evangelism is not about us saving them. It's about God saving us all. He sends us so that they can make a difference in our life just as much as we make a difference in their life. I'm going to speak to a reality here at our church. When we rented our church, chose to rent it, we need to rent our church for the financial viability of our project at this time of our history. We had a person lined up to come here that God had not lined up. And I went to that person's church who was a pastor, and I saw what was happening there, and I said, Lord, the Holy Spirit's not in this church. The attitude is wrong. It's focused on the preacher too much. And I said, Lord, bring somebody else here. Help us to see the way through the woods. I was in the parking lot out here. Suddenly I saw, it was shortly after that, I saw a group of people at the end of the parking lot, Hispanic, just come together walking down the parking lot. They didn't even come and drive to me. They parked at the far end of the parking lot and they walked in humility straight toward me. They said, we own a piece of property down the road. We're trying to find a place to worship, but probably you would not consider us. I said, well, why wouldn't we consider you? Now, they didn't know that I'd prayed this prayer. I said, why wouldn't we consider you? Well, this is such a beautiful church and such a nice spot. And we're a struggling church. We're not, you know, the biggest church around or anything, kind of like that. And we got to dialoguing. When we interviewed both churches, one was humble, the other was not. One was willing to cooperate, the other wasn't. One valued Christian kindness. In fact, the Church of the Nazarene, if you know anything about their theology, they're not a tongue-speaking charismatic church. They've rejected that as a false Holy Spirit movement in our time. They believe the second blessing of the Holy Spirit is kindness. It's the outpouring of the fruits of the Spirit. So when they have classes and instruction, and when they pray fervently, they're not speaking in tongues. They're praying in Spanish. But they teach their people how to be kind to each other, how to let the Nazarene direct the course of their life. God had answered our prayer. He brought the very people who needed to be here for us, that we need to be here for them. When Pastor Oskell's brother died during COVID, he reached out to me. I had a chance to minister to his mother and to his family. And I had the committal for his brother at the seminary in Beltsville, Maryland. He didn't have to do that. What he was saying was, is that I need help, Pastor. You're just as much a colleague in winning people to the Lord as I am. Are they perfect? No. Are we perfect? How many of us are perfect? We're not perfect either. But friends, God brings people into our lives for both our sake and their sake. If we weren't together, their church would have gone down. Our church would have too. It's about us, not me. It's about us and we. All of us finding God. The person you preach to, the person you reach out to for Christ in the end, just might be you. There is a blessing in Jonah's experience that teaches us that God reaches out to save any and everyone who will respond to his call of mercy. Would you like a good indicator of whether or not you're a person that's saved or not? If you don't have love for your enemies and love for others, and you're trying to get your way, it's probably a good indicator you're lost. But if you love that person that's unlovely, that God sends into your life, into your church, that person needs to grow, you put them ahead of you, that's a good indicator you're a saved person walking in relationship with God. In the story, Jonah, the beloved son of the truth, looks bad. How many of you would take the vote that Jonah looks bad in the story? Raise your hands. You know, Jonah is bad. The beloved son of the truth is awful. But God looks good, doesn't he? Why? Because God cares about the rebel inside the house of God, Jonah, just as much as he cares about the ruined life on the outside of the house of God. And God hurls the storm to save the many, both the pagan and the believer, not just the few, but the many. He cares about them all. When the fish spit Jonah up on the sand of the sea, Jonah went to Nineveh and preached to it. And God saved that great city in need of God's great mercy and grace. And friend, he can do the same for our city, but more profound, you and me. He can save us and them together. God bless you. Dear Heavenly Father, it's possible to be in the church and to be more lost than any pagan or unbeliever outside the church. And Father, arrogance is not unique to the outside world. It's here too. Lord, give us Jesus. The dear people who come through the doors of our church need Jesus. But we do too. So, Lord, move upon the unconverted hearts here. And that could be any of us at any time if we're not walking right with you. Help us to walk. Help us to live for you. And, Lord, may there be love that is the real evidence of it. And, Lord, I just pray today that you keep your people safe in you. The world may be a very different place next week. We don't know. So help every day to be a good day with you. In Jesus' name, amen.
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2: When we're in danger, our first instinct is to flee, right? 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We all want that warning when we're in danger. And if you think about eternity, you start to see that God's Word, the Bible, is a warning to each of us. He tells us that every wrong thing we've ever done, no matter how big or small, puts us in eternal danger of being separated from God. But you know, there's a way of escaping that. 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He offers forgiveness and a new life through a relationship with Him. 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That's 888-NEED-HIM.
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8: In 1783, the Revolutionary War was nearly over, but America's future remained uncertain. Officers in the Continental Army were angry. Congress had failed to provide promised pay, and some considered using the Army's power to force the government's hand. George Washington understood their frustration, but he also knew the liberty they had fought to win could be destroyed by the very army that secured it. Washington confronted his officers and urged them to choose honor, patience, and loyalty to the Republic over rebellion. He could have used their anger to increase his own power. Instead, he used his influence to restrain it. Power asks what it can take. Character asks what duty requires. Washington's lesson still stands. Freedom survives when leaders place principle above ambition and remain faithful to God, country, and the people they serve.
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12: During the Second World War, an American combat vessel was shot down in the Pacific. A number of men were trapped alive deep in the bowels of the ocean. As the rescuers came, looking at the debris of that ship, they immediately discovered that there were some people alive. Divers went down to see what might be done to get those men out alive. They were confined with a small pocket of air, but yet soon their oxygen supply would run out and soon they would die. As the rescuers were there, they heard a strange tapping and they said, what is that? What is that? Then they said, wait a minute, it's Morse code. They began to spell it out. ISTHEREHOPE is their hope. That's what the trapped sailors in the terrifying silence below wanted to know more than anything else, is their hope. And as we look out on the uncertainty of our world, we see conflict and strife. We see natural disasters. We see war on every hand. We see famine. And we ask ourselves, in the midst of our crime-riddled streets, in the midst of our terroristic society, we say, God is their hope. And echoing and re-echoing from the pages of Scripture, we hear the words of Christ in John 14, verse 1 to 3, let not your heart be troubled. You believe in God, believe also in me. In my Father's house are many mansions. I go to prepare a place for you. And if I go and prepare a place for you, Jesus said, I will come again. What a promise. What hope. We're not left alone on a spinning globe of ash that will be soon consumed by some thermonuclear war. In the book of Revelation, the great theme is the coming of Jesus Christ. Each of the prophecies of Revelation begin and end with Jesus and his return. The book of Revelation comes to a glorious climax. The beast will not have the last word. Jesus will. Jesus will come again as King of Kings and Lord of Lords, starting with Revelation chapter 19, going on into Revelation 20. Revelation 19, verse 11, and I saw heaven opened, and behold, a white horse. And he who sat on him was called Faithful and True, and in righteousness he judges and makes war. Now notice it says, I saw heaven opened and behold a white horse. Why the white horse? Symbolism. This, of course, is symbolic language. When a Roman general conquered the armies of the enemy, he would ride back into Rome on a white horse symbolizing victory. His soldiers would be behind him, and then all the spoils of war would be there. So in language that individuals in the first century would understand, Jesus is pictured as coming on a white horse. He is victorious. He's triumphed over the principalities and powers of hell. He has defeated the enemy. He who sat on him was called Faithful and True. Why those words? Because in Revelation 18, you've got Babylon that was unfaithful. It drifted from its true lover, Jesus. Jesus always has been faithful. Faithful to the Word of God, faithful to his Father, always obedient to the Father's commands. He's faithful and he's true. True in opposition to error, true in opposition to lies, true in opposition to the errors that have come into the church through Babylon. He's faithful and true. In righteousness, he judges and makes war. So his judgments are always righteous. Notice his eyes as the flame of fire. on his head many crowns. He is King of Kings, he's Lord of Lords. He had a name written that no one knew but he himself. He was clothed with a white robe dipped in blood. Now that's a very interesting expression, a white robe dipped in blood. White represents the righteousness of Christ dipped in blood. This could represent the blood of Christ that was shed for us to achieve righteousness for us. And his name is called the Word of God. The Bible has been always the foundation. It's been always the very source of truth for God's people. And it says, clothed in fine armies in heaven, followed him clothed in fine linen, white and clean, followed him on white horses. Now out of his mouth goes a sharp sword. What's that? The Word of God. And that's going to be the base of judgment, that he should strike the nations. And he himself will rule them with a rod of iron. Notice a rod. What do we think about? We think of Moses' rod, where he lifts it and the Red Sea opens. The rod that creates water to come out of the rock. The rod that Moses throws on the ground and snakes come and eat up the snakes of the Pharaoh. So rod is a sense of authority. Iron is a sense of unbreakable authority. So Christ comes with the Word of God. He comes with unbreakable authority. He comes with the sharp sword of the Word. It says, he himself treads the winepress of the fierceness and wrath of the Almighty God. The wrath of God is his judgments upon sin. Sin and sinners are destroyed. Sin and sinners will be no more. He has on his robe and on his thigh a name written, King of Kings and Lord of Lords. So Revelation 19 pictures the destruction of the wicked. It depicts the destruction of evil. And throughout Revelation 19, when you come to the end of that chapter, it says in verse 19, and I saw the beast and the kings of the earth and their armies gathered together to make war against him who sat on a horse, against his army. Then the beast was captured, and with him the false prophet who worked signs in his presence, by which he deceived those who received the mark of the beast and those who worshipped his image. They were cast alive into the lake of fire. So one of the ways that the devil tries to deceive us in the last days is through signs, wonders, miracles. They're false, of course. So here you have a church-state union just before the coming of Jesus. The economic powers unite. So you have this triumphant of error. Church, fallen religion, confused religion, state powers, and you have the economic powers. Eventually, laws are passed so that God's people cannot buy or sell. Laws are passed so that eventually they will be imprisoned, or according to Revelation 13, have a death decree hanging over their heads. At this time, God will have a group of people that are faithful to him. Revelation 12, verse 17 says that the dragon, Satan, was wroth with the woman, angry with the church. He goes to make war. Here in Revelation 19, we have the same expression, make war. Make war with whom? The remnant. Who are the remnant? Those that remain faithful to God. The remnant of her seed that keep the commandments of God and have the faith of Jesus. So God has an end time people who in earth's last war stand faithful to Christ. They are not deceived by the false miracles. Neither are they deceived by the pressure or the coercion. They stand firm for Christ. They're ultimately destroyed when Jesus comes. The Bible says in 2 Thessalonians, for example, chapter 1, 2 Thessalonians, chapter 1. Notice what the Bible says here. And we're looking there at 2 Thessalonians. And the Bible describes the coming of Jesus. And points out the fact that the wicked will ultimately, totally be destroyed by the brightness of Christ's coming. And when Christ comes in glory, there's no second chance. 2 Thessalonians chapter 1, it says, starting with verse 6, since it is a righteous thing with God to repay with tribulation those who trouble you, and to give you who are troubled rest with us when the Lord Jesus is revealed from heaven with his mighty angels. Now notice verse 8. So this is when Jesus is revealed from heaven with his mighty angels. We read about that in Revelation 19. In flaming fire, taking vengeance on those who do not know God and on those who do not obey the gospel of Jesus Christ, these shall be punished with everlasting destruction from the presence of the Lord and from the glory of his power, when he comes in that day to be glorified in his saints and to be admired among all those who believe, because our testimony among you was believed. So when Christ comes to be glorified in his saints, when he comes to be admired among all those who believed, the wicked will be destroyed with the brightness of his coming, according to this Bible passage. This leads us from the victory in Revelation 19, the triumph of Christ in Revelation 19, this leads us to Revelation chapter 20. Revelation chapter 20 is called the great millennium chapter. The word millennium is not in the Bible, but it comes from two Latin words, mille, meaning 1,000, and ennium, meaning a years. So 1,000 years. It says in Revelation 20, starting with verse 1. So let's go over this chapter. It's an amazing chapter, an incredible chapter. It says, then I saw an angel coming down from heaven, having the key to the bottomless pit and a great chain in his hand. So what's the bottomless pit? The Greek word for bottomless pit is abusas abusa. It's interesting that that same word is used in Genesis 1, where Genesis 1 verse 1 says that in the beginning God created the heavens and the earth. God looks out over the earth. It's a desolate place full of darkness. So the earth filled with darkness is like that bottomless pit. What about this chain in his hands?
13: 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We thank you for listening and hope you're enjoying today's message. 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
12: What about this chain in his hands? It is a chain of circumstances, not some iron chain that binds Satan. The chain of circumstances is that the wicked had been destroyed. We just read that, Revelation 19, didn't we? And it says that Satan is bound on this desolate earth. He lays hold of the dragon, that serpent of old. That's the angel that comes down. So the devil is the dragon because he destroys, the serpent because he deceives. That dragon and serpent of old, who is the devil and Satan, bound him for 1,000 years, cast him into the bottomless pit, shut him up, set a seal on him so he should deceive the nations no more till the 1,000 years were finished. But after these things, he must be released for a little while. So according to the Bible, the devil is shut up, the devil is sealed for 1,000 years. He is bound in this bottomless pit. Is there anybody on earth alive? If the wicked are destroyed with the brightness of Christ's coming, if the righteous are caught up to meet Jesus in the air, which they are according to Revelation, according to 1 Thessalonians chapter 4, verse 16 and 17, the Bible says, the Lord himself shall descend from heaven with a shout, with the voice of the archangel, with the trump of God, and the dead in Christ shall rise first, and we which are alive and remain shall be caught up together with them to meet the Lord in the air. So if the righteous are caught up to meet Christ in the air when Jesus comes, his feet don't touch the earth, the Bible says we'll meet him in the air. If the wicked are destroyed with the brightness of his coming, is there anybody left on earth? Well, let's go to Jeremiah chapter 4. Who is on earth during this time? Certainly Satan is here, bound with his evil angels, but let's let the Bible speak for itself. You remember our theme poem, what says the Bible, the blessed Bible to me? The teachings of men so often mislead me, but what says the Bible, the blessed Bible to me? Jeremiah chapter 4, verse 23 and onward. I beheld the earth, and indeed it was without form and void. That's the abusus abusa, just like the beginning, without form and void, the Bible says. That's the desolate earth. And the heavens, they had no light. Is this creation? Certainly not. Verse 24, I beheld the mountains, and indeed they trembled. And all the hills moved back and forth. I beheld, and indeed there was no man. So how many people are here according to verse 25? No man. And all the birds of the heavens had fled. I beheld, and indeed the fruitful land was a wilderness. See, this is the destruction that comes at the second coming of Christ. All its cities were broken down. When? When Jesus comes. At the presence of the Lord, it's clear, by his fierce anger. So Jesus comes. Righteous dead are resurrected. Righteous living receive immortality. That's what it says in 1 Corinthians chapter 15, verse 51 to 54. This mortal shall put on immortality. So we receive immortality, the righteous, those in Christ, along with our dead loved ones who've believed in Jesus, who are saved at last, who are caught up to meet Christ in the sky. According to 2 Thessalonians chapter 1, verse 7 to 9, the wicked are destroyed with the brightness of Christ's coming. The cities of earth, according to Jeremiah 4, are broken down. There's nobody that lives on earth. And if you look, for example, at Jeremiah chapter 5, the scripture puts it this way in Jeremiah chapter 5. It says that the bodies of the dead lay on earth from one end of earth to the other end of earth. In other words, there are, it's actually not Jeremiah 5, Jeremiah 25, verse 33. Jeremiah 25, verse 33. Let's pick that one up. Let me read it like it says it in the Bible. It says, at that day, Jeremiah 25, verse 33, at that day, the slain of the Lord shall be from one end of the earth even to the other end of the earth. They shall be not lamented or gathered or buried. They shall become refuge on the ground. And so here, what do we find? Beginning of the millennium, beginning of the 1,000 years, the second coming of Christ takes place. The wicked are slain. The righteous are resurrected. The righteous are taken to heaven. Satan is bound. The earth is desolate, and the wicked lay on the earth. Why would God do that? Why would God have this for 1,000 years? God is dealing with the great controversy between good and evil in a way that evil will never rise again. Because had Jesus never not come, if he didn't step in, the earth would destroy, have destroyed itself. So he steps in, redeems the righteous, resurrects the righteous dead, and all echoing and re-echoing through the universe are the words, the wages of sin or death, the wages of sin or death. What is happening in heaven during this time? And I saw thrones, and they sat on them, and judgment was committed to them. And then I saw the souls, the lives of those who had been beheaded for their witness to Jesus and for the word of God, who had not worshipped the beast or his image and had not received the mark in his forehead or in his hands. They lived and reigned with Christ 1,000 years. So the righteous are enthroned with Christ. What does that mean? Throne implies kingly authority or judgment. So before the wicked are finally destroyed, the books are open during that 1,000-year period, and the righteous are able to determine why certain people are saved or lost. Because let's suppose you're in heaven, you say, oh, what about Uncle John? He's not here. Why not? What about my neighbor? They're not here. God reveals to us during that time that he was righteous, that he was just, that Jesus did everything he could to save every possible being. What about the rest of the dead, though? So during the 1,000 years, we see God's fairness. We see God's justice. We see God's righteousness. We sing, true and righteous are thy ways, O God. But what about the rest of the dead, the wicked? What happens to them? But the rest of the dead did not live again till the 1,000 years were finished. Then it goes back to the first resurrection. What about the first resurrection? Not those that are the rest of the dead that live at the end of the 1,000 years, but those that were resurrected at the beginning of the 1,000 years. What happens to them? This is the first resurrection. Blessed and holy is he who has part in the first resurrection. Over such the second death, that's the eternal death, has no power. But they shall be priests of God and reign with him 1,000 years. At the end of the 1,000 years, when the 1,000 years are finished, when the 1,000 years have expired, what happens? Revelation 20, verse 7. Now when the 1,000 years have expired, Satan will be released from his prison, and he'll go out to deceive the nations which are in the four corners of the earth, Gog and Magog. What's Gog and Magog? Gog has to do with, it's another name for Satan. Magog is Matragog, that is the followers of Satan. So the devil and his followers are gathered together to battle, whose numbers is the sand of the sea. So there are millions and millions of the lost. They're there. And what happens? They went out upon the breadth of the earth and surrounded the camp of the saints and the beloved city. And fire came down from God out of heaven and did what? Devoured them. So picture this scene. The holy city is descending, New Jerusalem out of heaven. God's people are in that city. As that city is descending, the wicked, guided by Satan, see that holy city coming down. Satan said, this is our last chance. Look, we have our armies. Look, we are millions. We can take that city. Let's go out and take it. This drama is more exciting than any Hollywood drama, because this is no fictitious tale. This is reality. It says in verse 10, the devil that deceived them was cast into the lake of fire and brimstone, where the beast and the false prophet are. And they'll be tormented day and night forever and ever. Now, some people wonder about that phrase forever and ever. It's aeon totis aeonum. It's really literally translated until the end of the age. So they are completely consumed. They are burned up. Somebody said to me once, well, Pastor Mark, you don't believe in hell. And I said, my friend, I believe in a hell that is much hotter than the hell you believe in. They said, what do you mean by that? I said, you believe in a hell that simply torments people forever and ever and ever and ever and ever. I believe in a hell that's so hot it burns them up, consumes them. They're gone forever and ever and ever. You know, what does the Bible teach about this? I mean, can you imagine a loving God burning people forever and ever and ever? Can you imagine people screaming from hell? And as they're screaming from hell, we fly over in heaven and we say, oh, wait a minute now, what's going on down there? Well, that's where God is punishing all those people. You see, the memory of evil is going to be totally eradicated. The fires of hell are real. We believe in a real hell. But a hell that totally consumes. This is what the Bible says, and many evangelical Christians are coming to this conclusion. Let me just read what the Bible says. Malachi chapter 4. For behold, the day is coming, that's in the future, that'll burn like an oven. And all the proud, yes, and all that do wickedly, will be stubble. And the day which is coming shall burn them up. So they'll be burned up. They'll be burned forever. That is, they're gone forever, says the Lord of hosts. That'll leave them neither root nor branch. Can it be any plainer than that? Notice what it says. You shall trample the wicked, verse 3, for they shall be ashes under the soles of your feet on the day that I do this, says the Lord of hosts. We find the same thing outlined in the book of Psalms. Again, let me emphasize, the Bible teaches hell, but a loving God is not going to torment people endlessly through the ceaseless ages of eternity. Before they were born, they did not exist. After they are burned up and consumed and suffer for their sins, they indeed will not exist. They will be burned up. They will be consumed. Psalm 37, verse 10 says, for a little while, and the wicked shall be what? No more. Indeed, you look carefully for his place, but it shall be no more. So again, the scripture is very plain. The wicked shall be no more. Verse 20 of Psalm 37, the wicked shall perish, and the enemies of the Lord, like the splendor of the meadows, shall vanish into smoke. They shall vanish away. So the Bible is plain. Somebody says, but doesn't the Bible say there'll be an eternal fire? If you go back to Jeremiah 17, it says that Jerusalem was burned with an eternal fire. But is the fire burning today? No. No, not at all. When Jerusalem was destroyed by Nebuchadnezzar, it's burned with an eternal fire. In other words, the effects of that fire never needed to be repeated.
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12: At the end of the 1,000 years, you're either saved or lost. 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Let's pray. Father in heaven, we thank you with all of our hearts for Jesus. We thank you for his grace, his goodness, his power. We thank you that we can live with him forever and ever and ever. We thank you that every provision has been made for us to be saved in your kingdom. 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Thank you for the grace of God. Thank you for the redemption in Christ. Thank you for the cross of Calvary. In Jesus' name, amen.
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6: With SRN News, I'm Michael Harrington in Washington. Hurricane Lala has skirted Hawaii's Big Island without making landfall and is expected to weaken after lashing the region with strong winds and drenching rain. Maximum sustained winds were last checked at 75 miles per hour, making the storm a Category 1 hurricane. The Big Island is Hawaii's largest and has a population of over 200,000 people. Police in Virginia have arrested a 19-year-old in connection with a shooting Saturday that left 5 people injured. No one died, though one victim was in critical condition. Chesterfield County Police announced the arrest of Cameron Harris of Henrico, Virginia. They found him hiding in a closet on a nearby college campus. The WNBA's task force of team presidents and general managers met last week to discuss transgender athletes. However, they did not make any changes to their current eligibility rules. This is SRN News.
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8: In 1783, the Revolutionary War was nearly over, but America's future remained uncertain. Officers in the Continental Army were angry. Congress had failed to provide promised pay, and some considered using the Army's power to force the government's hand. George Washington understood their frustration, but he also knew the liberty they had fought to win could be destroyed by the very army that secured it. Washington confronted his officers and urged them to choose honor, patience, and loyalty to the Republic over rebellion. He could have used their anger to increase his own power. Instead, he used his influence to restrain it. Power asks what it can take. Character asks what duty requires. Washington's lesson still stands. Freedom survives when leaders place principle above ambition and remain faithful to God, country, and the people they serve.
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0: When a blind beggar encountered Jesus, his vision was miraculously restored. But that's not all that happened. Today on Truth for Life Weekend, Alistair Begg points out how this once hopeless and helpless man's life was completely transformed. We'll learn from his example what a genuine response of faith looks like.
1: We're going to read from the Bible again, from John's Gospel, and from chapter 6 tonight, verse 25. When they found him on the other side of the lake, they asked him, "Rabbi, when did you get here?" And Jesus answered, "I tell you the truth, you're looking for me, not because you saw miraculous signs, but because you ate the loaves and had your fill. Do not work for food that spoils, but for food that endures to eternal life, which the Son of Man will give you. On him, God the Father has placed his seal of approval." Then they asked him, "What must we do to do the works God requires?" Jesus answered, "The work of God is this, to believe in the one he has sent." So they asked him, "What miraculous sign then will you give that we may see it and believe you? What will you do? Our fathers ate the manna in the desert, as it is written, he gave them bread from heaven to eat." Jesus said to them, "I tell you the truth, it is not Moses who has given you the bread from heaven, but it is my Father who gives you the true bread from heaven. For the bread of God is he who comes down from heaven and gives life to the world." "Sir," they said, "from now on, give us this bread." Then Jesus declared, "I am the bread of life. He who comes to me will never grow hungry, and he who believes in me will never be thirsty. But as I told you, you have seen me, and still you do not believe. All that the Father gives me will come to me, and whoever comes to me I will never drive away. For I have come down from heaven, not to do my will, but to do the will of him who sent me. And this is the will of him who sent me, that I shall lose none of all that he has given me, but raise them up at the last day. For my Father's will is that everyone who looks to the Son and believes in him shall have eternal life, and I will raise him up at the last day." Amen. And our text for this evening is, "Then the man said," verse 38, "Lord, I believe," and he worshiped him. O Lord our God, you have known about this day and about this evening. And so our trust and our confidence is in you as we turn to the Bible now. Teach us, Lord, we pray. For Jesus' sake, amen. I wondered, would it be wrong to suggest that we could somehow pry in, as it were, to the communion of Jesus with his Father? Given all that he has revealed of himself in the Bible, is it wrong for us to think that we might get an inkling of something of what passed between God the Son and God the Father in the exercise of the ministry of the Lord Jesus Christ? Because when we read the Bible, when we read the Gospels, it becomes clear that a large part of Jesus' life was directly related to his communion with his Father. That from the very outset of things, the disciples are perplexed because they can't find Jesus, and when they finally locate him, they discover that he has been out and he has been spending time in prayer with his Father. Some of the prayers of Jesus we know because they're recorded for us in Scripture. For example, what we refer to as his high priestly prayer in John 17 is an insight, gives us an inkling of the communion between Son and Father. We also have, as he approaches Gethsemane, and indeed find him in Gethsemane, speaking to his Father in a way that is then disclosed for us in the record of the Gospels. Lord, if you are willing, let this cup pass from me, but nevertheless, not my will, but yours be done. And what is essentially a prayer from the cross, when he says to his Father, Father, forgive them, for they know not what they do. And with those instances, we can speak with clarity because we have the text before us. But it is not about those things that I'm wondering. It is about the undisclosed times. It is about the occasions in which Jesus, at the beginning of the day, committed his day to the Father and went out to do the Father's will. It is that kind of thing I found myself wondering about. Jesus beginning the day, presumably saying to his Father, Father, thank you for a good night's rest. Thank you for the gift of this new day. Thank you for another day in which to serve you, in which to do your will. Father, you know that I have come to do your will, and I do know that your will is that all who look to me may have eternal life, that all who believe in me may have eternal life. And I'm going out into this day, Father, and I'm going to meet a lot of people. And I want you, Father, to guide me, to prompt me. You have poured out the Spirit upon me at my baptism, enabling me and quickening me. And I want you to help me to know those with whom I should spend time and those with whom I should stop and talk and the others that I should simply leave and keep moving past. Now, for us to think in those terms may be unsettling, but as I say, I think it's all right to do. And when we think in those terms, we then have confidence in recognizing, and this is why we read from John 6, the perspective of Jesus in looking out on the prospect of his ministry. All that the Father gives me will come to me, and whoever comes to me I will never drive away. For I have come down from heaven, he is the Messiah from heaven, he is the Son of Man, as we saw this morning, not to do my will, but to do the will of him who sent me. And this is the will of him who sent me, that I shall lose none of all that he has given me, but raise them up at the last day. Father, I commit the day to you. I'm going to join the rest of the gang now, and we're off into the day. Now look at the beginning of John 9. As he went along, he saw a man blind from birth. And the disciples made this man the occasion of a stop. He perhaps saw the way in which the disciples looked at the man, and he then was able

0: Life can be messy, but you don't have to figure it out alone.
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3: Indeed has picked it out of everything. I have the opportunity to remind you tonight that this is in the unfolding drama of God's redemptive purpose. And what a chapter John 9 has proved to be. I certainly have learned a lot from it. I hope that some of you have too. And the event of the healing of this man and what follows from it is remarkable. I found myself sitting and saying, how did Jesus find this man? And then, how did Jesus leave this man? And in considering how he found him and how he left him, there is actually the description of how Jesus finds men and women in their lostness, and how he then leaves them as sheep that have been found. Now, we don't know the amount of time that is involved in John chapter 9. We don't know whether it's a day or a few days. We're not told. But whatever the period of time is, think with me just for a moment as we review chapter 9 about what has happened to this man. Think of how he was when Jesus addressed him. He was helpless and he was hopeless. He was a blind man and a beggar. Consider the fact that Jesus sought him out. Consider the fact that Jesus asked him to do something which was so strikingly dramatic that there must have been something in the very authority of Jesus' voice that caused the man to allow this stranger whom he couldn't see to spit on the ground, to make a paste, and to rub it on his eyes. And then to be prepared at the word of this stranger to go and wash off the mud. Consider the fact that he was made the object of God's supernatural intervention in that his sight was restored. And as a result of that, he then was given the opportunity to go back to his neighbors and to his family and to appraise them of this dramatic thing that had happened. He was severely tested as a result of this by the neighborhood community. He was denied the support of his parents, who refused to answer the question and pass the buck. As a result, he was cast back afresh on the mercy of God. When challenged again by the religious authorities, he confounded them by his answers. And as a result of that, he was reviled by them and then thrown out by them. He is then sought out again by the Savior. And he is taught by Jesus, and as a result, he falls at his feet in devoted worship. And it is there that we leave him. That's where the Holy Spirit finally draws this picture to a close. Begins the picture at the outset of the chapter with a man in all of his hopelessness and his helplessness, and ends the picture, leaves him where this man will always and ever be as a worshiper of Christ the Messiah, the Savior, the King. Because actually, that's where that man is tonight. You understand that, don't you? That having died, he has been ushered into the company of those, having come to eternal life, a life which begins in the now and leads to the then, having been ushered into the reality of that, he now takes his place in that company in Revelation 7, who are worshiping the Lamb, who are declaring that salvation belongs to the Lord our God and to the Lamb who sits on the throne. He perhaps knows now, although I can't say with certainty, that he is actually one of the early fulfillments of the statement made by Jesus to another lady that he sought out in John chapter 4,

0: When she asked a question concerning the nature of worship, whether in Gerizim with the Pharisees or in Jerusalem with the Jews, and remember Jesus' amazing statement, he said, "That's really not the issue, madam. It's not about geography. The time is coming and has now come when those who worship the Father will worship him in spirit and in truth, for those are the kind of worshipers the Father seeks." Now again, remember, in the morning he prays to his Father, "Father, I'm going out today seeking worshipers." And the blind beggar is addressed, and the blind beggar's life is changed, and the blind beggar's mind is taught, and what does he become? A worshiper. In fulfillment of the direct purpose of God. God is seeking those who will worship him. And as we think of the nature of this whole progression, it certainly speaks to us concerning not only the dimensions of what it means to come to Jesus, but also what it means to live in Christ. When it says here that the man inquired, who are you that I may believe? We said this morning, quoting Carson, that mature and knowledgeable faith is far more a consequence than it is a condition of that decisive entry into the promises of God. And for however long this man would have lived, he would have grown in a knowledge and in an understanding of who Jesus is. And if you have recently become a Christian, if you have, like this man said, "Lord, I believe," and have become a worshiper of God, then as you are growing in grace and in a knowledge of Jesus, you will be learning the main things of the gospel. And as you think, you're beginning to put the immensity of the picture together. That being God, in his infinite mercy, Jesus came and took upon himself our nature, and he lived as a man amongst men and women. You've been learning that his life was unique, that he was absolutely perfect, that by his death he dealt with sin, that he took upon himself the sin that he had never committed. He was numbered with the transgressors. He died, the righteous for the unrighteous, to bring us to God. You've been learning that the Father accepted the sufferings of Christ as the propitiation for all who believe in him. And you've discovered that tonight Jesus sits enthroned in heaven as the ascended King, and it is from there that he will come a second time, not to bear sin, but to bring salvation to those who are waiting for him. And if you have begun to get a modicum of that, if you have begun to grasp the smallest part of that, then you will understand why it is that the man cast himself before Jesus. The Greek verb is proskuneo. It is the same word as in John 4. It is the same word as in Revelation 7. And they cast themselves and their crowns before him, declaring salvation belongs to our God. One of the commentators says the ultimate reason for the decline in Christian worship must always ultimately be a failure to recognize and experience the redeeming work of Jesus. I think that is absolutely dead on. You can talk all you like about style of worship, whether you're singing accompanied or unaccompanied, whether you're singing in the 21st century or the 14th century, whether you are singing Gregorian chants or whether you're doing it antiphonally or whatever in the world you are doing. But if you are in Christ, you understand that worship is a reflex action, that praise is a genuine reality. And he said, "Lord, I believe." And he cast himself down in obeisance. And when you have men and women who do not understand what it is to praise, who do not understand what it is to throw themselves down, as it were, at the feet of Christ, you are dealing with a group of people who do not understand who Jesus is or why he came, or certainly they have lost sight of it along the journey. Oh, a congregation of God's people, if they are in Christ, must be a worshiping, praising congregation. And the decline in worship in the 21st century is because of the ascendancy of man and the diminution of God. because we are stuck on ourselves and our expectations and our hopes and our dreams and our affirmations. And it is not all about us. It is all about God. And it is not all about you and the songs you want to sing, or about me and the songs I want to sing. It is all about God and getting glory to His name. And when I think that God, His Son, not Spirit, send Him to die, I scarce can take it in. That on the cross, my burden gladly bearing, He bled and died to take away my sin. Then sings my soul. But not until then. If you are not a worshiper, check to see whether you are a believer. Check to see whether the first part of the sentence is yours, because the absence of the second part is directly related to the absence of the first. Lord, I believe in you. And then he worshiped him.
1: 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Alistair will return to close today's program with prayer in just a minute. Here at Truth for Life, we believe that as God's Word is faithfully taught, His Spirit is working to teach and train us, as well as to comfort and offer direction in hard times. That's why we're passionate about teaching what the Bible says, what it means, and why it matters. Our prayer is that God, by His grace, will move people from merely having an interest in religion to enjoying a relationship with Jesus as a genuine worshiper, like the man healed from blindness in today's message. As we learn today, when Jesus saves us, it should result in genuine worship and a desire to tell others about Him. Have you ever wanted to share the gospel with someone, maybe even planned out what you'd say, but when they resisted, you found yourself retreating to avoid conflict? Well, today we're offering a free audiobook that will help you engage in differences of opinion with kindness, courage, and with truth, so that relationships can be strengthened rather than damaged. The book is titled The Art of Disagreeing. 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He'll teach you skills to engage in effective conversations. 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Now here's Alistair.
0: Father, we ask that you will take what is of yourself and write it in our hearts. Whatever is extraneous or irrelevant, unclear, untrue, you just banish it from our recollection. I pray for some who came this morning and they never knew what they would be up against or what they would find. And they just have one question running through their heads right now. And they're personalizing. They're saying to themselves, do I believe in this Jesus? And I pray, Lord, that they will, either tonight, today, trust in Christ, turn from their sin and trust Him. Or that as they talk with friends and family members, that they might come to believe in Jesus. And we pray that those of us who are able to affirm our belief in Jesus may become these worshipers. It's only knowing ourselves to be lost that we understand what it means to be found, to be helpless, to understand what it is to be made strong, to be sinful, to understand what it means to be set free. And then since it is a day of good news, surely we wouldn't keep the good news to ourselves. Help us then to go out and tell the world that Jesus is alive and that he seeks and saves those who are lost. For we pray in his precious name. Amen.
1: I'm Bob Lapine. Thanks for studying the Bible with us. 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Join us next weekend when Alistair challenges each of us to take an honest look at our own response to Jesus' teaching. The Bible teaching of Alistair Begg is furnished by Truth for Life, where the learning is for living.
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6: With SRN News, I'm Michael Harrington in Washington. Hurricane Lala has skirted Hawaii's Big Island without making landfall and is expected to weaken after lashing the region with strong winds and drenching rain. Maximum sustained winds were last checked at 75 miles per hour, making the storm a Category 1 hurricane. The Big Island is Hawaii's largest and has a population of over 200,000 people. Police in Virginia have arrested a 19-year-old in connection with a shooting Saturday that left five people injured. No one died, though one victim was in critical condition. Chesterfield County Police announced the arrest of Cameron Harris of Henrico, Virginia. They found him hiding in a closet on a nearby college campus. The WNBA's task force of team presidents and general managers met last week to discuss transgender athletes. However, they did not make any changes to their current eligibility rules. This is SRN News.
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8: In 1783, the Revolutionary War was nearly over, but America's future remained uncertain. Officers in the Continental Army were angry. Congress had failed to provide promised pay, and some considered using the Army's power to force the government's hand. George Washington understood their frustration, but he also knew the liberty they had fought to win could be destroyed by the very army that secured it. Washington confronted his officers and urged them to choose honor, patience, and loyalty to the Republic over rebellion. He could have used their anger to increase his own power. Instead, he used his influence to restrain it. Power asks what it can take. Character asks what duty requires. Washington's lesson still stands. Freedom survives when leaders place principle above ambition and remain faithful to God, country, and the people they serve.
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12: Yeah, it's really come down to choosing between the lesser of two evils, because these folks who are not allowed to go to church are also not allowed to have house meetings in their homes. And so you have a choice between going to the church building and getting attacked by these religious radicals, or you have a house meeting to worship Jesus in your house, and people report you to the police and you get arrested. So which would you rather? Do you want to get arrested or do you want to get attacked? This is what people in India are facing right now. Dignity Freedom is so happy to give them that hope, whether it's through food, medicine, legal aid, or even, you know, assisting those whose husbands and fathers have been martyred.
13: Welcome in, everyone. It's Big Wave Dave, David James here, along with my friend Todd with Dignity Freedom Network. That's Leah of Dignity Freedom Network, describing, in her own words, what fellow brothers and sisters in Asia, and quite frankly, all around the world, millions of Jesus followers, as you listen right now, you could be arrested. You could have your home burned down, pastor killed, one of your sons or daughters, your grandsons, granddaughters, kidnapped. You yourself could be kidnapped. If you were listening to this, exactly where our fellow Jesus followers are. And so, Todd, we are standing in the gap. I mean, and Leah talking about it. Look, they have a choice. They either pay a ransom, they convert, or they die, and they have to run. So Dignity Freedom Network is saying, well, look, medical care, emergency food, legal aid, life-saving support to fellow brothers and sisters is a crime, Todd. They didn't give up the name of Jesus.
14: Yeah, imagine gathering your family to worship Jesus or attending a church like, you know, so many of us do every Sunday without any fear of reprisals. But in India, where that is not at all popular and actually, you know, can be life-threatening, these families are losing their homes. They're losing their businesses, pastors being killed, churches being burned, Bibles being burned, all happening today to Christian families in India. But today, the good news is because of friends like you, they're finding food, shelter, medicine, and the reminder that the body of Christ has not forgotten them. It's a beautiful opportunity for you to step in and out of gratitude for the fact that we worship in freedom and without fear of reprisals here in America, we can give a little gift and support our brothers and sisters in need in India through Dignity Freedom Network. That is the opportunity today. And Dave, it is so incredibly inexpensive, I guess.
13: Yes.
14: But, you know, it's an incredible ministry opportunity. For just $40, you can provide a month worth of food and various other relief supplies that these families need. We call it an emergency relief bundle. It's food, it's medicines. It's really kind of custom tailored to whatever these individual families need. Clothing for their children, shoes for the kids' feet, for their feet, and also tutoring for their kids who can't go to school. Because again, these families, many of them have been displaced. They no longer have a place to call home simply because they love and they follow Jesus and they were not willing to turn away from that belief and denounce him. So we have the opportunity to step in today and make a real difference and encourage our brothers and sisters in Christ. 877-374-2808. 877-374-2809 is the phone number. You can also click the red Dignity Freedom banner at WAVA.com, right there, top of the page. Click through there, give your best gift, but please do it now, because every day is another day of suffering for these families. And Dave, this has been going on for years now. I mean, this persecution is ongoing. It's not ending. Families, we estimate about 10,000-ish families no longer have a place to lay their head at night. Imagine if you were in their shoes, what would you hope and pray that someone would do to help you and your family? Let's be the help that we would want to receive if we were in their shoes.
13: You know, Todd, as you talk about that, I think Leah, let me give the number again, 877-374-2809, 877-374-2809. Click the Dignity Freedom Network banner, WAVA.com. Leah talks about the urgency of this. Rada is this precious girl's name. And you're going to hear, friends, why it's so urgent that we care for those that are targeted, hunted, persecuted. Their crime, they love Jesus. And we say, you know what, brothers and sisters? You did not give up his name. He has not abandoned or forgotten you. This is the story of Rada.
12: They definitely need someone to stand up and advocate for them. You know, this reminds me of the story of a young girl named Rada. And Rada was 11 years old when I heard her story. She was on the outskirts of her village. And very sadly, she was attacked in just about the worst way a young girl could be attacked. And she was bloodied and on the ground, just left for dead by this mob of, again, religious radicals and their religious ideologies that want to stamp out Christianity. And so there was little Rada, and she somehow garnered the strength to get up and walk into the center of the village. And as she walked through the village, crying out for help with her clothes torn and her and the blood dripping down her, you know, face and her body, she was unable to get the help of anyone. They all closed the door and said, no, we don't want to help you. You're a Christian. And she eventually walked through, and finally she did find someone after hours who would help her and get her to the hospital. And then Dignity Freedom Network was able to come in and pay for those hospital bills and get her the follow-up that she needed, and of course the emotional counseling and help her to file a police case. But it's people like young Rada who need someone to stand up for them, to advocate for them, to say, you are made in the image of God and you are worth something, and we will stand by your side.
13: We're looking right now to get 100 families cared for here during the program. Todd, we have about 18 minutes that remain. That'd be a $4,000 gift. If someone just heard Rada's story shared by DFN Network's Leah, would you... And your best gift is for 100 of the next Radas. That'd be a $4,000 gift. Again, if that's not you, I understand. But $200, five families, 20 of us doing that. Guys, we get those 100 like Rada. Todd, 877-374-2809, 877-374-2809, Dignity Freedom Network banner, WAVA.com. Todd, if not us, who, brother? I mean, Rada, no one came to her aid.
14: Yeah. Yeah. And, you know, you think about that. It's like, okay, so, yeah, you know, you have a problem with the way, you know, your neighbor is worshiping. You don't agree with their religious beliefs. First of all, I mean, I think to lash out at them in any way, shape or form is just not right.
13: Right.
14: But that's a thing, and it's happening. But a child, I mean, to beat a child in the worst possible way. And then, you know, as that child is roaming through the streets, bleeding, clothes tattered, in obvious need of help, and everyone turning a blind eye to a child in need, a child in distress, again, simply because they recognize, well, that's the child of that family, and they worship Jesus, so we're not going to help a child in need. It just speaks to how egregious and how much hate is at the heart of what's going on. And look, you know, it's being perpetrated by human beings, but let's not misunderstand what's going on here, and it's biblical, right? The Bible says we don't wrestle against flesh and blood, but against rulers and principalities of the spiritual realm, right? This is the enemy trying to stomp out people believing in and spreading the love of Jesus, obviously in a country that desperately needs that good news. And so we have what a profound opportunity for us to come to the aid of these brothers and sisters who have not shied away from that truth, who have, if they're guilty of anything, it's living their faith out loud. Mm-hmm. Not because they're trying to put it in other people's faces, but just to say, look, Jesus has changed my life, and I want him to change your life. And man, they are being persecuted, martyred even, for that belief. And if we as followers of Jesus here in America will again turn a blind eye to them, where will they turn for help? They're turning to God, obviously. They're throwing up prayers. God, would you please help us? You know how God works, though? He works through you. He works through his people. We are his hands and feet. Mm-hmm. So brothers, sisters, I'm entreating you right now. Please, it's a small amount of money. $40 is a month of food and other meaningful care for one of these displaced and persecuted families. And this is ongoing. You know, many of these families have been living without a place to call home, without an income, without an opportunity to ever, at this point, go back to their village, to their home, simply because they follow Jesus. And every day they come into our Dignity Freedom Network Relief Centers in need of everything and anything we can offer them. We can only provide that because of your generosity, your compassion right now. So please, $40 per family. I got to believe there's a lot of people out there that you would say, you know what, I can give $200 and provide for five families. Mm-hmm. Maybe $1,000 like Benjamin just did. Thank you.
13: Benjamin.
14: I gave a $1,000 gift. 25 families right there. Oh, and I do want to remind you that thanks to some generous friends of Dignity Freedom Network, every gift that you give is actually going to be matched right now for twice the impact. Wow. So if you give that $1,000 gift, it actually is going to impact 50 families right now. So don't hesitate. You don't need to pray about it. You don't need to overthink it. This is squarely in God's word. Hebrews 13:3. Remember those who are mistreated as if you yourselves were suffering. We remember them by giving to help them. That's what you're doing. 877-374-2809. 877-374-2809. We have people waiting to take your very generous gift right now. You can give online, wava.com, that red banner right there at the top of the page. And you know, Dave, I can't help but think, all during the month of July, and as we linger now, we're heading into August, we're just reveling, those of us who are just so blessed that we live in a country like America. We're celebrating 250 years of freedom.
13: Yes.
14: And I can't think of a better way to express our gratitude to Almighty God for the freedom that we enjoy. Every day, every week, every time we go to church, every time we crack our Bible, every time we lift our prayers to the name of the Lord, it's so easy to take it for granted. But man, we're so blessed that we get to do that in freedom and without fear. But there are so many places in the world, a growing number of places, where they can't do that. So out of gratitude for the freedom that God has provided you to worship, will you give right now to help these persecuted families?
13: 877-374-2809. Todd mentioned it. Big Way Dave, David James, along with Todd, Dignity Freedom Network. We're advocating for our fellow brothers and sisters around the world, in South Asia particularly, where DFN Network is there. Pastors assassinated, mob storming churches, burning them down, Bibles being destroyed. $200, five families being doubled, that becomes 10. And we're looking to get 100 families here in the next 13 minutes. $4,000 would be the 100 families. That'd be doubled to 200. And again, if that's not you, okay. $200 for five. The next Rada's, right? Like Rada, 10. Double two because of this generous friend of the fellow Jesus followers we're talking about. 877-374-2809. 877-374-2809. Click that Dignity Freedom Network banner, wava.com. Todd, you mentioned 250 years of freedom and not taking our republic for granted. And we listen to the Bible study we have here. You may listen to your Chris Tomlin, your Brandon Lake, your Elevation Worship. You're listening to worship and praise, and you're doing that out in public. Someone hears that, and all of a sudden, you're being not just, oh, you're a bigot, you listen to that. No, it's not where you post something on Facebook and they call your name. No, you're either being arrested, you're being attacked, your family being attacked, your home burned down. and you say, Dave, Todd, you guys are just, really? That's really happening? Yes, Simon. He's exhibit A of why it is we're saying, not on our watch are we going to let our fellow brothers and sisters just be out in the night not knowing where their next meal is going to come from, all because they didn't give up the name of Jesus. And we're an answer to their prayer, like, God, where are you? And here come the souls at Dignity Freedom Network, just like they did for Simon.
15: Because many of my relatives live with us, we had a full house. There were 9 in our home. And for years, I had been able to live out my faith freely and make enough money to care for all of us. However, some very dangerous people found out about our faith. They attacked us, beat us, and burned down our home. So, we had to flee. Because of our faith, we were treated like outcasts. And it was hard for me to find work. Plus, my son has a medical condition, and I needed to provide medicine for him. For the last year, we've survived mostly on rice. So we've become very hungry at times, and it can hurt. As a father, it's tough seeing my family like this.
13: So because someone like us invested in Simon and his family's life, they now have an opportunity to grieve their loss, to be able to know that in their faith in the one true God, the Father, Son, and Holy Spirit, that they made the right decision because they didn't give up his name. Because someone like us invested in their life, food, water, medicine, counseling, so much of that, Todd. And this $200? I mean, and that being doubled to 10? You and I, we were talking about the program, you know, majority of us watched the World Cup, and we saw all the seats filled up in every one of the stadiums. I mean, I just checked it out to say, okay, you know, it might be kind of fun to go see a match or whatever. The cheapest seat I could find was like the Haiti-South Africa match in Kansas City, and that was a $900 seat. Yet I'm looking at every single arena around the country, and they're all packed. I'm like, hallelujah, Lord, that's great. People investing right there. I can just click my pause button on the DVR. I can walk down to the refrigerator, grab something to eat, go use the restroom, come back. I'm not having to, you know, worry about anybody. The point is, we invest in all those things that matter. Maybe doing a holiday. You mentioned August staring at us, schools, back to school shopping. Hard to believe that's happening. It matters that there's souls like Simon that is a fellow brother who did not give up his faith. Sounded like someone like us. We're living out our faith. We're listening to music. We're worshiping. We're praising. We have our family. He has a job. He's providing for his family. And then, boom, somebody heard radical ideologies found about the faith, attacked them, burned their home. They were on the run, Todd. And that's why someone like us through Dignity Freedom Network stood up for them. And they have an opportunity to rebuild. But that only happens for someone like Simon when we make the phone call click of a mouse.
14: Yeah, and you do that 877-374-2809, 877-374-2809. You want to give online? You can do that at WAVA.com. There's a red banner right there at the top of the page. Please be as generous as you can. Yes. $40 helps one family. $200, that's 5 families. Whatever you do, it's going to be doubled right now. But just let me encourage you, knowing that your gift is going to be doubled, do not cut it in half. All right? I mean, if you were thinking, I could give $200, then give $200 because it's as if you gave $400 and helped 10 families. Absolutely incredible. But I will be very honest and tell you that we've been bringing this opportunity before this listening family for several weeks now, and we're not to where we really thought we would be at this point in time. We're trying to provide for 1,200 families, 1,200 precious children of God who are suffering, paying the greatest price, even up to death. Because they follow Jesus. And right now, we're just under 400 families having been provided for. So about 30% of the way there. I just know. I know that you have a heart for the Lord. I know you have a heart to help your brothers and sisters in need. And just please don't sit it out thinking, well, I'm sure a lot of people are responding, so they don't really need me. I'm here to tell you, we and they really need you. They really need you. So if your best gift is $40, if your best gift is $4,000, please step forward and give it right now. Every day that goes by is more families that are in desperate need, and we don't have the resources to help them. We've been, this is a sustained response that we've been offering through Dignity Freedom Network for several years now. And it's showing no signs of slowing. That's the heartbreaking thing. The persecution, if anything, is actually on the increase. More and more families coming to us every day in need of help. And so we are counting on Christians here in America to respond and give your best gift. You know, Jesus told us that following him would come with a cost. But I fear, and it's a weird way to say it that way, but I do fear that we are so incredibly blessed here in America that it really doesn't cost us anything, that maybe we have become a little bit deaf to the cries of those who are, in fact, paying the deepest prices for their faith. And so, man, this is my call to you, brothers, sisters, let's wake up. Wake up to the blessings that we are so privileged to have, and wake up to the beautiful opportunity that God is extending to you right now as you hear my voice, to step in and make a meaningful difference and be an encouragement to these brothers and sisters who are paying that cost every day with everything. They've lost, many of them, everything they had on earth.
13: Yeah.
14: And some people, pastors have been killed. Women and children have been widowed, have become orphans because their father, their husband, was killed for his faith. But you know what? They're not turning away. They're not turning away. I'm convicted and I'm inspired by that. And I hope you are as well. And man, truly, it's like, It's kind of in many ways, and I don't mean to minimize any gift, but it is kind of the least that we can do to take a little bit of how God has blessed us and just, you know, with our money and just say, you know what, here's $40. I'm so blessed I can give that, and I probably won't even miss it. Here's $400 for many of us, and I just want you to know I'm praying for you. I have not forgotten you. God has not forgotten you. So please step forward right now and be a part of this.
13: 877-374-2809. 877-374-2809, 877-374-2809, Dignity Freedom Network banner, WAVA.com. We have about 3.5 minutes that remain in the program. And friends, yeah, $40 caring for one, like Myra, where we again, living out their faith just like we do, just going about their life. And listen what happened when Mira, our best gift, we're looking to get 100 families. That'd be a $4,000 gift. $1,000 would be 25 families, you and three others. Again, if that's not you, okay. $200, five families being doubled to 10 families. Every gift, dollar for double, doubled. By the way, your $40 gift actually becomes two. And if I may, I could even invite someone to opt in $40 a month over the next year, because you're, every time you see that credit card of $40, that redeems all those other purchases of where I grumbled. Where you get that $40 a month going, hallelujah, Lord, another soul like Mira being cared for.
16: Until very recently, we could live out our faith openly. We could go to church, talk about Jesus. It was great. But a few months ago, the attacks started. Many were killed. Churches were burned down, and people are now running for their lives. Because of that, many markets are closed. Farmers can't grow crops. And no one can find any jobs. So it's very hard to have enough to eat. This is an all-out war. And even though we have faith in God, we don't know how it's going to end. And we constantly have to be ready to flee for our lives.
13: Todd, you talked about it, spiritual warfare. It is hardcore. Let's just kill all the Jesus followers.
14: Mm-hmm.
13: And you and I, with our phone call, click of a mouse at 877-374-2809, WAVA.com, we let our fellow brothers and sisters know that God has not abandoned them and he's not forgotten them. Todd, that's our gift.
14: Yeah. Right now, your generosity becomes food for these displaced, hungry families, medicine for them, safe shelter for people who no longer have a place to call home, no place to lie their head at night, and a powerful reminder that they are not alone, that they're not forgotten. 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
6: With SRN News, I'm Michael Harrington in Washington. Reddit will join the S&P 500 this week, giving the wide-ranging online forum a boost in prestige and investments. The company will join the benchmark index as of Tuesday. The move comes weeks after Reddit posted strong financial results for the second quarter. That includes its highest-ever quarterly review. The company has been posting profits almost every quarter since it went public in 2024. Pope Leo will meet with survivors of clergy abuse during a four-day trip to France next month. It will include a visit to UNESCO headquarters, a meeting with the French bishops and lords, and interreligious meetings in the border city of Metz. The Pope met with six abuse survivors during his recent trip to Spain, where the Catholic hierarchy has only recently begun reckoning with its legacy of abuse and cover-up after long dismissing the severity of the scandal. This is SRN News.
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2: 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The 2026 WAVA Pastors Appreciation Date has been set. And we're excited to announce this year's keynote speaker will be Dr. Tony Evans. 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Thursday, October 29th is the day featuring our keynote speaker, Dr. Tony Evans. 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
5: If the devil can get you busy with life, busy with sports, busy with social activities, if he can get you busy not saturating your mind with the Word of God, the next time he comes to harass you, he's not going to show up alone. And that is why we need to learn, how did Jesus take authority over Satan? Because in Luke 9:1, he said, I give you that authority.
4: When soldiers deploy into battle, even the slightest distraction could become deadly. Warriors have to be completely focused, anticipating and defending against all enemy attacks. Well, the same goes for Christians in spiritual battle. When Satan attacks, believers have to be poised to respond immediately and with authority. We thank you for listening to Leading the Way with Dr. Michael Youssef. Taking Authority, that's the title of his current series, looking at the example that Jesus gave as he responded to the attacks of Satan. So listen with me now as Dr. Michael Youssef begins today's Leading the Way.
5: I don't think that there's a doubt in anyone's mind that we are seeing the evil one beginning to unleash his most venomous attacks. We are seeing this globally. There's hardly a corner of the globe that has not been touched by threats and fears and devastations. Locally, where there's evils of drugs and pornography, unfaithfulness in marriage, and dishonesty in business, to mention just a few of the rampant spread of his venomous attack, even among those who belong to the Lord Jesus Christ. Some young and some old have surrendered to his vicious attack. And my primary concern in this series of three messages, entitled Taking Authority, is to show Christians, both old and young, how not to surrender to the confusion of the age and be defeated, but take authority over the enemy. But I want to tell you, right at the outset, 90% of the secret for victory is understanding that we are in a state of skirmishes in the war. And the reason I say skirmishes, because the absolute truth is that the battle has already been won on the cross. But we are in the skirmishes of war, of which the Apostle Paul said, our war is not against flesh and blood, but against the spiritual forces in the heavenly places. And that is the most important thing I could tell you. Just remember that we are in a constant state of skirmishes and war, that we do not have a peace treaty with the enemy of our soul, that we cannot let our God down, not for a moment, and once you get that, you got 90% of the way. And if I learned anything in the last 40 years of ministry, I learned this, that for most people, when they come under the enemy's attack, either they or the loved ones, they immediately want people to pray for them. They'll say, Michael, will you pray for me? I'm under attack of the devil and I'm under attack of the enemy, and I understand that. They go to everybody, even those who don't have a prayer, and ask them to pray. So far, so good. Then God comes and intervenes through his abundance of grace and mercy. He responds to the prayer of the righteous, and he intervenes and he delivers them from whatever it is they're going through. What should happen right at that moment of deliverance, once at that moment of victory, is that that person needs to take stock of their spiritual walk. They need to stop at that moment and ask very significant questions. Have I intentionally or unintentionally opened the door to the enemy to come in and harass me? What got me into this low spiritual state? What area in my life did I allow the evil one to come in and set up a stronghold in my life? And then, after asking these questions, the person should begin to put guards on their life so that they will not be spiritually vulnerable again in the next attack. And the next attack will come, make no mistake about it. And when the next attack comes, the difference between those who are victims and those who are victors are the ones who have taken stock of their spiritual life and they began to close and shut those doors in their life. Amen. But what happens, most often what happens, is a person says, oh, I dodged this bullet. And they go back into the spiritual slumber. They go back into the spiritual state of relaxation. They go back to the life as usual. They go back to letting their guards down. They go back to opening windows and doors in their lives for the enemies to come in and harass. Please hear me right. This is important because the next time that happens, the difference between the victor and the victim is who has kept the door open and who hasn't. Here's a fact. Every subsequent attack that comes in as a result of letting that window open or that door open and allowing the enemy to come in, it becomes doubly harder than the previous one. In fact, there's a principle the Lord Jesus Christ here teaches us. After he delivered a demon-possessed man in Matthew 12, 43, 44, and 45, and I'll give you the summary of it. The Lord Jesus is saying, when that evil spirit leaves, was a result of deliverance, a result of prayer, a result of repentance, a result of faith, whatever it is. And he's gone. He goes away, and then he keeps looking back at his old place. And if that place had not been filled by the Holy Spirit of God, being filled in moment by moment in life, if it's not filled by the Word of God saturating a mind and a heart, if that space stays empty, he comes back, but not alone. He brings seven more. Now, many Christians will come to Christ and they're saved. And they begin their Christian life their way, as if there are no spiritual warfare. And they try to live the Christian life by their strength. They try to overcome by their human effort. They say, I can do that. And then when they want to spiritualize it a little bit, they'll say, through Christ who strengthens me. Kind of like an afterthought. Meanwhile, the demon that has left that place of harassment is constantly roaming around. Peter said that he is like a lion just roaming around all the time looking for something. He's forever going around looking, coming back, looking at his old space. He's like a virus. And they would hit, and they would hit hard. And they're looking for that window. They're looking for that opportunity. They're looking for you to just say, okay, come on in. And they move in with seven more. And you say to yourself, well, I've got to try really hard the next time. I've got to go to more counseling. I've got to join more groups. I've got to get more support groups. Wonderful as these things may be, and I'm not putting them down, they really are. But they will not give you the ultimate victory. Meanwhile, that miserable demon is watching. He's watching. And if that space is not filled moment by moment, day by day, by the power of the Holy Spirit and the Word of God, and he keeps looking back at that space that he had left, if that space is not filled, it's still void, still empty, it's still trying to do it in the flesh, you're not doing it in your own strength. You say, Michael, the guy's doing his best. Sure. That's the problem. That's the problem. Our best will never give us complete victory. And finally, that miserable rascal sends out engraved invitation to seven others. And he says, this dirty, miserable rascal invites you to join him to come to this empty space. because it's not been filled by the Holy Spirit of God on a daily basis. Now, I'm not talking about salvation now. I'm talking about harassment for the believers. And like hellbillies, they move in. Now, I wish I could tell you that I have never seen this or I've never experienced people who have done this. I wish I could say that, but I have too many times. Let me tell you, the worst aspect of religious legalism is always gets progressively worse from generation to generation. I thank God for all the programs that are designed to help people overcome the demons of addictions. And I am here to tell you on the authority of the Word of God that there is greater power, there is greater deliverer, there is a greater authority of all the harassing demons that there are. And His name is the Spirit of Jesus. If the devil can get you busy with life, busy with sports, busy with social activities, if he can get you busy not praying and not being continuously filled

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3: Those three temptations, they summarize and codify all temptations that you and I have ever experienced. All they come under the three categories. If you examine whatever temptation that is nipping at your heel and you go down and you're going to discover it's going to be one of those three categories. It comes under one of those three headings, either pleasure, popularity, or power. Think of one. Pick one. And you'll find it comes under one of those three categories. And that is why we need to learn how Jesus took authority over the enemy and defeated him so that we must do the same. The first temptation of pleasure comes right at the very end of his fast. We don't know. It could be minutes. It could be moments. Could be hours. 40 days he's been fasting. What was Jesus fasting and praying about? Obviously, he was doing this fast in obedience to the Father. He did everything in obedience to the Father. But the question must have been, should I do it my way or my Father's way? You see him struggling with that same question 3+ years later in the Garden of Gethsemane. My will, your will. Should I follow the Father's plan or should I find some shortcut? Should I glorify my Father alone or me? Should I continue to place the Father's business ahead of mine? Should I serve the Father's purpose or mine? Beloved, listen to me. You and I face this temptation every single day. Every single day we face that temptation. And there's one thing you've got to understand about the devil. He is never crass. He's never crass. He's a very subtle manipulator. He chooses his time very, very carefully, and he aims his arrows very thoughtfully because he doesn't want to miss. Sometimes he uses people. Other times he attacks our mind. Above all, he plays on the victim's mentality. As soon as you start saying, poor me, watch out. He loves that. He's going to come in and play. To a spouse, he would come and say, oh, you are not loved by your spouse the way you should be loved. Your spouse is not fulfilling you as you should be fulfilled. Very sympathetic, you see. Your spouse is not really meeting your needs as your spouse should be meeting your needs. Poor you. He got you. If you listen and you fall, the next step, he attacks your marriage. For kids, he would say, your parents don't understand you the way you need to be understood. All of your friends are having fun and you are missing out. What kind of parents, or even God, who does not understand that you really need some harmless fun in your life? And then he gets you hooked on pornography, gets you hooked on substance abuse, and he gets you become addicted. And he tells you all is part of growing up. When you listen and you fall, wham, he's bringing seven with him to harass you. We'll come to a person who wants to be a genuine steward and will come to you and say, you know, you have so many needs. God doesn't really need your money. You've got better things to do with your money than give it to God. So you go along with that lie and that deception, and before you know it, your finances are attacked. And you say, oh, I'm under attack. When he came to Jesus after almost is a very significant word, almost 40 days are over, fasting and praying to tempt him, he was tempting him to take shortcuts. Shortcuts. Why wait just those few more minutes or forever, however the time was? Do it now. Just go ahead and call upon these stones to turn into bread. And you can do it, can't you? You're the Son of God, aren't you? Manifest your power.

0: Use your power to serve yourself. What's the devil doing? Listen to me very carefully, please. The devil is trying to put a wedge between God the Father and God the Son. That's what he's trying to do. He's trying to put a wedge. You say, why? In order that he may create two gods, not one. Remember this. Tuck it in your brain. Don't forget it. Divisions and dissension and strife are always the devil's work. Always. Whether he uses envy and hatred or whatever, he uses whatever it is to create all that. And the sooner you wake up to that, the sooner you spare yourself a whole lot of grief. Why is the devil trying to put a wedge between God the Father and God the Son? He's trying to get Jesus to do what he himself did long time ago. When he rebelled against God in the courts of heaven, and God had to throw him and a third of the angelic being out of heaven. By appealing to Jesus, this desire for food to fill his physical hunger, he wanted him to fall in the same trap that he himself committed. Beloved, listen to me. Whenever you are offered shortcuts, whether it be in the business, whether it be in your work, whether it be in your finances, or whether your marriage, whatever your family relationship, whether schoolwork, you should know exactly where it's coming from. He always gives you shortcuts. Jesus said, my food is doing the will of the Father who sent me to accomplish his work. And Satan didn't like that. He wanted to create that division. Had Satan succeeded in getting Jesus to place his physical needs above the Father's will, the whole plan of redemption would have been thwarted. Think about that. After all, Jesus could have done that, right? I mean, he could have done it. He actually could have clicked his finger and the stones would have become hot bread. Easy. But listen, because you can do something doesn't mean that you should do it. I remember back in the days when Bill Clinton was doing whatever he's doing and messing around, and I remember all these experts were coming on television and, you know, why is he doing this and why is this and why is that? I remember a big name psychiatrist, he said it's very simple. He did this because he could. It's because he could. Yeah. We could do a whole lot of things that we absolutely should not do because of the horrible consequences. Thank God Jesus taught us how to take authority when we are tempted and when Satan tried to set the traps for us. He has taught us how to take authority to do that which we can do but must never do. How did Jesus exercise authority over Satan? This is important. Listen carefully. First, by trusting the Father and obeying the Father no matter what. And in chapter 4 of Matthew, you see it repeated 3 times. It is written, it is written, it is written. And here he said, Deuteronomy 8:3, it is written, man shall not live by bread alone, but by every word that comes out of the mouth of God. From his boyhood, Jesus knew the word of God. He saturated his mind with the word of God. At the age of 12, he was found teaching men 4 times his age the word of God. And you can get a guaranteed victory every time you are tempted when you take the sword of the word of God and you wave it at the devil's face. Jesus memorized the word, he quoted the word, he reflected on the word, he upheld the authority of the word. Jesus defended the truth of the word of God. Why? Because he knew there is power in the word of God. No wonder most preachers today do not believe the truth of the word of God. Certainly they do not live under its authority. They undermine its truth. Beloved, the average Christian home has so many Bibles. And we have spent very little time studying it, reading it. Let it correct us, rebuke us, strengthen us, empower us. So I want to tell you, beloved parents and grandparents, our children win or lose the spiritual battle by watching us with that sword, the Word of God, and how we use that sword to win. Unless the Word is deeply entrenched in us, sooner or later, we're going to find ourselves as victims and not victors. Spurgeon said, "The Bible that is falling apart usually belongs to someone who's not." Jesus' authority was God's word, and so must be ours. What is Jesus saying to the devil in response to this first temptation? He was saying to him, "Satan, I believe my Father's word. Satan, I fully trust in my Father's promises. Satan, I am guided by my Father's words. Satan, I will obey my Father's word above my desire, even my desperate need." What did Jesus mean? That man shall not live by bread alone, but by every word that comes out of his mouth. Here's what he meant. Listen carefully. He is saying that the Word of God will feed my soul when I'm hungry, that the Word of God will sustain me when I'm faint, that the Word of God will lift me up when I'm down, that the Word of God will give me power to say no to temptation, that the Word of God will give me strength to stand alone if I have to, that the Word of God will carry me when no one else can, that the Word of God will satisfy my deepest longing and desire. Amen. Amen. Four ministers who were discussing which one of the Bible translation that is really best, their favorite. And the first one said, "My favorite is King James Version because of its poetic Old English. I love that." The second person said, "I love the Living Bible for its relevance." And the third one said, "I really like the New American Standard Translation because it's accurate." And the fourth one was silent for a moment. And then he said, "The best translation, the best paraphrased edition, is my dad's. He lived it and fed upon it and experienced its power. He is the most powerful translation." Beloved, the way you and I and our children will be able to take authority over Satan is by unleashing the Word of God in our lives. It's the only way. It's Jesus' way.
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4: In 1783, the Revolutionary War was nearly over, but America's future remained uncertain. Officers in the Continental Army were angry. Congress had failed to provide promised pay, and some considered using the Army's power to force the government's hand. George Washington understood their frustration, but he also knew the liberty they had fought to win could be destroyed by the very army that secured it. Washington confronted his officers and urged them to choose honor, patience, and loyalty to the Republic over rebellion. He could have used their anger to increase his own power. Instead, he used his influence to restrain it. Power asks what it can take. Character asks what duty requires. Washington's lesson still stands. Freedom survives when leaders place principle above ambition and remain faithful to God, country, and the people they serve.
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7: With SRN News, I'm Michael Harrington in Washington. Reddit will join the S&P 500 this week, giving the wide-ranging online forum a boost in prestige and investments. The company will join the benchmark index as of Tuesday. The move comes weeks after Reddit posted strong financial results for the second quarter. That includes its highest-ever quarterly review. The company has been posting profits almost every quarter since it went public in 2024. Pope Leo will meet with survivors of clergy abuse during a four-day trip to France next month. It will include a visit to UNESCO headquarters, a meeting with the French bishops and lords, and interreligious meetings in the border city of Metz. The Pope met with six abuse survivors during his recent trip to Spain, where the Catholic hierarchy has only recently begun reckoning with its legacy of abuse and cover-up after long dismissing the severity of the scandal. This is SRN News.
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12: You know, it's never easy to maintain an intimate, long-term marriage. 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Billions of dollars and thousands of man-hours are being invested in the effort to tame the river. 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Keep the powerful currents in their proper channels. Only that measure of determination will preserve the love with which you began.
11: For more information, visit drdobsonminute.org.
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13: I met a girl in Nigeria at 13 years old, Fulani girl, betrothed to be married to her 40-year-old first cousin. She had her first baby at age 15. She's become a believer, and she started crying because she so desperately wanted her family to come to know the Lord, because until her family comes to know the Lord, she will never see her baby again.
14: Wow.
13: And knowing that if she goes back, they're going to kill her.
9: Jesus never promised his followers an easy path. In fact, he told his disciples that the world would hate them. He sent them out as sheep among wolves. 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
15: Welcome again to the Voice of the Martyrs radio. My name is Todd Nettleton, and we are in our studio today with Brother Philip. Philip is a field minister for the Voice of the Martyrs, working specifically in Africa and working specifically on the issue of spiritual and emotional needs of persecuted Christians, especially those who have dealt with trauma and are trying to recover from that. 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
13: Thanks, Todd.
15: We talked with Matthew after the Palm Sunday attacks in Jos, and we hit a little bit on what had happened, the fact that there was this attack. These Christians had been killed. It was in a Christian area of the city. It was in a city. It was not out in the countryside. It was in a supposedly safe place for Christians. You were in Jos just a few weeks after those attacks, and so I'd love for you to share with us what the Christians there are saying, how they are responding, and how they were feeling after, like I say, an attack on what was supposed to be a safe place.
13: My experience there is there was a pretty heavy military presence, and things, quite frankly, were tense, and some believers were angry. This hit very close to home. It hit on one of the holiest days of the year for Christians, and it was very brazen. The other thing I think we need to remember about that Palm Sunday attack is it was not isolated. There were several attacks that occurred around that time. And I talked to some of the direct victims of those attacks that were in villages just outside of Jos. One lady that I talked to 2 days before I arrived, she had lost her sister and her two nieces. There's really not necessarily a good thing to say, but your presence can mean so much. And so with this particular woman who had just lost her sister and her nieces, I just sat with her. I sat with her. We call this at VOM the Ministry of Presence. Mm-hmm. I sat with her, let her cry, let her express her anger. And she had a lot of anger, but mostly just let her process out loud the gravity of what had just occurred.
15: One of the things I know you also did in Nigeria was you met several Fulani believers in Jesus Christ. And we think of the Fulani. We hear Fulani oftentimes when we describe an attack against a church or attack against a Christian village. It is Fulani Islamists that are attacking. So how is it when you sit down with a Fulani who is a fellow follower of Jesus and maybe share some of their stories?
13: Yeah, it really was amazing because on this trip and over the years, I've learned, especially in talking with a Fulani, is that it takes a long time for them to really feel comfortable with you. Jihadism has been part of their history, part of their culture, for somewhere in the neighborhood of 300 to 400 years. The first jihadists in sub-Saharan Africa were Fulani.
15: Wow.
13: And so it is part of who they are.
15: It's baked in.
13: When you hear about attacks, a lot of times the foot soldiers are going to be the Fulani. But I was interested just learning about what their lives were like before they became believers and why they chose to become believers. Because you oftentimes hear about the Fulani as being one of the most unreached people groups out there. But what was interesting in talking to them was, first of all, what their lives were like before they became believers. And I talked to this one young man. He was 23 years old, but he looked like he was about 15. Very slight build. The Fulani tend to be kind of slight in their build. And I asked him, after just getting to know him, what he used to do as a Fulani herdsman. And he said that his value to his tribe was about the same value as the cattle. They only valued what he could do for them. And that was the first thing that he said. But the other thing that he said is that his role, and forgive me if this is too graphic, but he was there to send messages to Christian farmers that they were not welcome. He was very slight of build, but he was very precise with a machete. And so he would go into homes at night and attack, kill Christians. And so I asked him, I said, how many Christians do you think you've killed? He said, I lost count at 10.
15: Oh, my.
13: I said, well, what else did you do? Well, I burned down 4 churches. Well, what else did you do? I sent very clear messages to surviving family members that they needed to leave by either destroying their crops or doing other things that we would equate with you know, acts of terror. And so that was what his life used to be like. And then he became a believer. And here's the thing. He was doing all this as a teenager. Okay.
15: Yeah.
13: So think child soldier, right? And we know from our research on child soldiers, once this gets baked in, once they are able to kill indiscriminately, once that really sets in their neurological makeup, it's really hard to get that out.
15: Yeah.
13: Because they become desensitized to it. But here's a man who was very sensitive to what he had done. What ultimately opened his heart, he goes into a Christian farm. He says, I'm going to make sure that they leave, and I'm going to terrorize them. And he said, the woman comes out. The husband wasn't there. The woman comes out. She drops to her knees. He was there to kill her. She drops to her knees, and she said, I know what you're about ready to do to me, but know this, God has already forgiven you.
15: Wow.
13: And she said, if you want to talk more about this Jesus, this God, I will talk to you. And he was so moved because he said, I felt like somebody was treating me like a human being, that they weren't hating me. And so what he did, he had 3 of his buddies with him. They chose not to kill her. They left. Secretly that night, he comes back, knocks at her door. By that point, her husband was there and says, I want to know more about your Jesus.
15: Wow.
13: And here's the thing. He paid a heavy price. He paid such a price. And here's the reason why they're so unreached. When the Fulani come to know the Lord, it's a death sentence. Or for many of them, it's a death sentence. And they know that.
15: Yeah.
13: He goes back. He accepted Christ that night. He goes back and tells his family, and they beat him within an inch of his life. They beat him within an inch of his life. They thought he was dead. Then we got him through our partnerships. We tried to reintroduce, our partner tried to reintroduce him into that state with a pastor. The family found out again, and within 24 hours, they had attacked him again and almost killed him a second time.
15: Wow.
13: And so that's the fate. And so those who become Christians, Todd, I mean, you want to talk about a rock solid faith because they know the cost. Mm-hmm. They've considered the cost, and yet they've chosen to follow Jesus.
15: What is the goal of his discipleship program, or what is his goal when he comes out the other side of this? Does he still want to go back to his area and to the places where his family is? Or does he see, like, I can't do that because three strikes, they're going to get me the next time and they will kill me. What was he hoping for down the road?
13: Oh, well, here's the amazing thing. And I heard this repeatedly from Fulani. They have come to know the Lord. They know the cost. And what I hear is, I want to share the gospel with my family. And I talked to another man. And he had, you know, similar background, killed 8 Christians, not 10 Christians. And he has since become an evangelist to the Fulani.
15: Wow.
13: But here's the thing. You cannot run the Jesus film in an open, like, football field there in the Fulani in northern Nigeria. You can't do that. That's not a good idea.
15: That's a death warrant.
13: That's a death warrant. So they do it in living rooms at night, a very clandestine fashion. But through that, they've seen spiritual fruit in this tribe that is so hard to reach. And who better to do it than other Fulani, right? Because remember, Fulani are a cultural group. They have their distinct language. And so who better to do it? But you hear when you talk to many of these Fulani, this desire to share the gospel with their unsaved family, their unsaved friends, so that their whole tribe, so their whole clan can experience what they've experienced.
15: And as you said, they absolutely 100% know what the cost of that could be, and is likely to be, frankly. It's going to be something that costs them their lives. We're talking this week on Voice of the Martyrs Radio with Brother Philip. He is a field minister for the Voice of the Martyrs in Africa. Philip, I want to switch gears a little bit and talk about Burkina Faso. I know just in the last few weeks there was an attack. Another pastor was killed in Burkina Faso. You have spent a lot of time in that country helping Christians, especially Christians who've been displaced. Share a little bit of your experiences there and what the church looks like. What do our brothers and sisters have to endure to follow Christ in Burkina Faso?
13: Yeah, Burkina Faso is an amazing place. It's also the scene of what has been an unfolding tragedy for the past 10 years. After the Arab Spring, 2010, 2011, you had a lot of folks that were released from Libyan prisons. They come down. They start this jihadist insurgency, first in Mali and then over in Burkina Faso, all with the goal of establishing their own Islamic state, their own caliphate. ISIS has since changed their center of operation from the Middle East to the Sahel of Africa, and Burkina is part of the Sahel of Africa. So it has really become a global hotbed of jihadism. And Burkina Faso has been really at the epicenter of all that. And I say that because estimated 10% of the population has now been displaced due to these attacks.
15: Wow.
13: Now here's the thing, Todd. I have done now through a lot of my colleagues in Burkina, we have done surveys of pastors in Burkina Faso, and we found that 17% of them have been displaced. So 7% higher than the national average. And it makes sense because if you are a jihadist, you want to get rid of the church leadership.
15: Yeah.
13: And so they've been displaced. So they've been hit particularly hard. And so I went there and I was really interested. I wanted to know what the experience was like for pastors who've gone through this. Because remember, in African culture, the church leader is functionally part of the leadership of the community. So they have a big role. And so it would make sense then if your leaders are not doing well, then your congregations are not doing well. And the same principle applies here in the United States, but I would say that it's on another level there in Burkina. And so I went there and I just wanted to hear their stories. And what came from it was really stories about how the attacks and the displacement was very much a valley of the shadow of death for these pastors in terms of what they experienced in the days leading up to their forced displacement to safer communities.
15: Talk more about how they processed that. And I'm thinking especially from a faith perspective. Like, God, you called me here to this village, and now I can't be in the village that you called me to. I can't be at the church that you called me to. Is there a tendency to say, what are you doing, Lord? Like how could you let this happen? Do they just kind of roll with it and be like, okay, Lord, you know, if I'm moving, I'm going to go and minister over here. And maybe it's different everybody you talk to.
13: Well, I would say that it's very much akin to a lament. And we know from David's laments that it's crying out, right? How long, O Lord?
15: Yeah.
13: But then at the end of every single one of David's laments is a reaffirmation of who God is. Did they have questions? Did they have deep theological, existential questions? Absolutely. I don't know how you could go through that without asking some of those questions. But in almost every instance, there was a reaffirmation, but God is good. His love endures forever. And so I heard that in most of the conversations I had. Was it easy? Absolutely not. And for many of them, because remember that there is a level of grief, a multifaceted level of grief. Because number one, most every pastor I talked to said their congregations were scattered. So these pastors have been faithfully serving for 20 and 30 years, only in a matter of days to see their congregations scatter across Burkina or across West Africa. And so they're grieving because in this culture, the congregation becomes their family, right?
15: Right. Yeah.
13: And so they're grieving, but they're also grieving the fact that their standard of living goes down dramatically when they arrive in host communities, because these pastors in rural areas, They support themselves through agriculture. The church, one pastor told me that on an average Sunday, in terms of offerings, they collect about $4 US. And so what they do is they have land and they support their families through farming and through raising goats and sheep, but they come to host communities and there's no land for them to farm. And so they're grieving because their standard of living goes down. Their children, one pastor told me about how he watched his children become hungrier and hungrier as he was trying to get to a safe community. So these are the sorts of things that you hear. Is there suffering? Yes. But I heard that reaffirmation of God's goodness time and time again.
15: Which is pretty amazing in someone who has suffered so much to say, but God is good. God has been faithful in this situation. How does that impact your faith when you have those conversations and when you see those examples of people who have suffered greatly and yet have stayed so faithful and even stayed upbeat about, like, they're excited about the goodness of God. They're not mourning all that has been lost, or not mourning as much maybe as we might.
13: Oh, it's deeply convicting. Deeply convicting, because I think of the things that make me sad. And I don't want to inaccurately portray these pastors as anything more than just human beings. They're not superheroes. There's nothing about being African that makes you hyper-spiritual or anything like that. It's that life has thrown at them certain trials that have forced them to either abandon their faith or grow in their faith. And mercifully, thankfully, they have grown in their faith and become the men that they are. So when I listen to their stories, I'm oftentimes reminded of how much I would like to grow and how much I would be like the rest of my life to be that song where it is about reaffirming God's goodness regardless of what happens.
15: How are we at Voice of the Martyrs coming alongside some of those displaced Christians and displaced pastors? And is there any sign in Burkina of things improving, or is the security situation probably going to get worse?
13: Yeah, I definitely haven't seen any evidence of improving. But what VOM is doing, and this is where it's such a joy to be part of it, because we are doing it holistically. We are treating the whole person. And so what happens is that a pastor is displaced with his family. First thing he needs is he needs a place to live, right?
15: Yeah. He needs a roof.
13: Yeah, he needs a roof. And the second thing he needs is he needs something to eat. And so what we've been able to do is connect them with the local church in these host communities and be able to supply those things. The other thing that we do, which is so fun to watch, chickens breed very quickly, and chickens are a good source of meat. And you can keep a family going on chickens. So we supply them with, like, seed money to buy chickens. We teach them how to have chickens. And before long, these pastors have all these chickens. And the nice thing is you don't need 100 acres to have chickens, right? You can have a small little like chicken hutch. And the great thing is you can feed your family with the chickens. You can also trade the chickens for other food commodities, but you can also sell the chickens for money. And you might think, well, what's the big deal? You know, it's just a chicken. We have found that pastors who go into some of these rural areas, that is literally what they use in order to keep the ministry alive in some of these rural areas where you might have a church of 10 people, but because of the chicken program, they're able to feed their family and continue kingdom work in some of the hardest parts of Burkina, where they are like distinct minorities, like 1% of the population being Christians. But because of chickens, you can keep the ministry going. And as a result, the churches slowly grow. And I've seen this over and over again. And the third thing that comes up is that we get them the emotional and spiritual care that they need. So that once they've processed it, once they can feed their families, once they have a bunch of little chickens running around, we can reach some of those heart issues. Mm-hmm. And what's interesting is that culturally, talking about feelings is not part of that culture. In fact, in some of the local languages, you don't even have words for the same emotions that we have. But you give them permission to start feeling, and all of a sudden, fellowship builds among the pastors. You take away the shame of having nightmares and fear and things like that. And as a result, they start growing stronger. They start mm-hmm. healing. And as church leaders, then they start passing that on to their congregations. Yep. And so you see more of a message akin to what we see in the life of Jesus, where he's willing to weep in front of others. And that's where things get really exciting, because as a result of this unspeakable violence, you can come around and you can actually equip them so that they return to their home villages, sometimes in a stronger place.
15: Mm-hmm. And the holistic approach, the dignity of work, of having, like, you're raising your family's food. It's not a handout. It's your work that's providing that. It's such a great thing to be a part of, literally life-changing ministry. And as you say, as we reach pastors, then that filters down into whole congregations, and it spreads. It just is such a great way to do the ministry. When you think about the work that you're doing in Africa, when you think about our persecuted brothers and sisters in Africa, what are the things that you worry about, and what are the things that bring you joy?
13: You know, I think that what brings me joy is seeing the way God continues to move, even in the darkest parts of the earth. And so that's what brings me joy. And what I've seen in my work in Burkina, the Congo, Nigeria, is it doesn't matter how bad it gets. God can move mightily in the hardest of situations and continue to advance his kingdom, win new souls for the Lord, even in those most seemingly dire circumstances. And let me reiterate, these pastors suffer. But you know what? You know who else suffered? Our Lord and Savior suffered.
15: Yeah.
13: All they are doing is, in a very personal way, following his example of suffering and suffering well. But I'll be honest, when you hear about the suffering, these are brothers and sisters. It hurts.
15: It's a weight. Yeah.
13: I met a girl in Nigeria, Todd, 13 years old, Fulani girl, betrothed to be married to her 40-year-old first cousin. They tricked her into getting married. She had her first baby at age 15. Mm-hmm. And I hurt for this girl. I hurt for this girl. She's become a believer. And we talked about the Fulani earlier. They do not show feeling. When I asked about her baby, that she had to leave in order to be a Christian, she started crying. Before asking her about her baby, she didn't even look at me. As stoic as anybody I've ever talked to, she started crying. And she started crying because she so desperately wanted her family to come to know the Lord. Because until her family comes to know the Lord, she will never see her baby again.
15: Wow.
13: And I hurt for her because here's a mother yearning for her baby, but knowing that if she goes back, they're going to kill her. 18-year-old girl. And I want so desperately to be able to join her and do something so this young woman can see her baby again.
15: Yeah. I think of many of you who are probably praying for someone to come to faith and maybe thinking about giving up hope, or you just feel like this person might be beyond the reach of God. I want you to listen to this conversation again. Go to vomradio.net, go to wherever you listen to podcasts, listen again to the story of the Fulanis that Brother Philip has met, and talk to people who were killers of Christians who are now walking with Jesus. Their hearts have been changed. I hope that encourages you this week. Philip, thank you so much for your ministry. Thank you for your passion to meet needs and to come alongside our persecuted brothers and sisters. And thanks for being our guest this week on Voice of the Martyrs Radio.
13: Right. Thanks, Todd.
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7: With SRN News, I'm Michael Harrington in Washington. Reddit will join the S&P 500 this week, giving the wide-ranging online forum a boost in prestige and investments. The company will join the benchmark index as of Tuesday. The move comes weeks after Reddit posted strong financial results for the second quarter. That includes its highest-ever quarterly review. The company has been posting profits almost every quarter since it went public in 2024. Pope Leo will meet with survivors of clergy abuse during a four-day trip to France next month. It will include a visit to UNESCO headquarters, a meeting with the French bishops and lords, and interreligious meetings in the border city of Metz. The Pope met with six abuse survivors during his recent trip to Spain, where the Catholic hierarchy has only recently begun reckoning with its legacy of abuse and cover-up after long dismissing the severity of the scandal. This is SRN News.
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1: Hello, everyone. Welcome to The Grace Message. I'm Andrew Farley. So glad that you are joining us this Sunday afternoon. We got open lines, room for you right now. You'll be sure to get in. Maybe you got a question today about a scripture passage. Maybe there's something you heard in church just this morning and you're not sure about it. You want to put it to the test. Well, that is exactly why we're here this Sunday afternoon. We are live across the United States and Canada on Sirius XM, all kinds of FM and AM stations, and yes, of course, we're live streaming on Facebook, YouTube, Instagram, X, our mobile app, our website. It doesn't matter how you're listening or watching right now. Please know you can simply call in and be a part of today's conversation. 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So go for it. Give us a call, 877-956-9566. We have wide open lines, plenty of room right now. Maybe you've got a question about a personal issue going on in your life right now, in your marriage, with your kids, in your church, maybe it's not even a question. It's just something you want to celebrate, something God has been teaching you, whether through the Grace Message or some other book or ministry or church or whatever. Whatever's on your heart that you're jazzed about. Well, we want to celebrate that and share some insights on whatever topic you bring to the table. 877-956-9566. That's the number, three open lines at this exact moment. So you'll be sure to get in if you call right away. Again, I'll give you that number one last time as we're waiting for these calls to come in. 877-956-9566. We are going to go to Ohio in just 60 seconds. But first, I want to remind you of two things. The Grace Message Conference, it's happening. The Grace Message Conference is happening in October, October 23, 24, and 25. It's happening right here in Dallas. And if you want to join like-minded believers from all over the United States and Canada and beyond, people are flying in from all over to be a part of the Grace Message Conference, October 23, 24, and 25. Come spend a special weekend with us. If you've enjoyed the radio ministry, if you've enjoyed our content online, you know, that's great. You're getting it in pieces and bits here and there and here and there based on people's questions. Well, I'll tell you what the conference does for you. It enables you to get that intravenous shot of God's grace all in one weekend, and it helps you answer all of those, but what about this and but what about that? We address all those questions at the Grace Message Conference, your questions. So come be a part of us. You can learn more at andrewfarley.org. And as I said, we do have three open lines right now still. So that's unusual. We're 5 minutes in. We got three open lines. So jump in. Today's your day. 877-956-9566. All right, we are going to go to Chris in just a minute, but first I want to remind you also of Forgiven Forever. It's our new resource.
4: 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Are you forgiven daily, even hourly, as you ask God? The great news of the gospel is it is way better than that. It's all about the finished work of Jesus. I'm excited about this new resource. It is called Forgiven Forever. And that's the truth of Hebrews chapter 10. 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So make sure to request your copy of Forgiven Forever when you give your gift this month. 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
1: 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Did you know that? It's once for all. It's all or nothing. There's nobody listening to this broadcast right now that is kind of forgiven. God doesn't do that. Nobody's 70% forgiven. Nobody's 85% forgiven. Nobody's 50-50. It's all or nothing. If you are in Christ, you're a totally forgiven person. If you're not sure about that, you need to grab this series. Make sure to request it. Check the box. When you give your gift this month to the Grace Message, just say, give me my copy of Forgiven Forever. You're going to love it. It's going to be a big, big encouragement to you. It goes through all the key passages in the New Testament that prove beyond the shadow of a doubt that we have been cleansed, we have been forgiven, we have been set apart once for all by the blood of Jesus. So you're going to love it. Go to andrewfarley.org. Again, that's andrewfarley.org. And we thank you so much for your support. We love what we're doing, and we simply can't do it without your support. So thank you, my friends. All right, let's go to Ohio for our first call of the afternoon. We'll talk with Chris. Hey, Chris.
5: Hi, Andrew. Always a pleasure.
1: Yes, sir.
5: I have two questions, actually. And if you guys hear any thunder or anything, we are having a storm blow through here. But
1: okay.
5: My first question is, you know, the scriptures say, and I don't remember exactly where this is, but it says to be wise concerning that which is good and evil, simple concerning that which is evil. Now, having said that, you've known me for about 6 years or so, you know that I've been diagnosed with OCD.
1: Mm-hmm.
5: I sometimes deal with intrusive thoughts.
1: Right.
5: Very seldom anymore because of my meds, but when I hear an opposing viewpoint to the Grace Message, sometimes, you know, I'll get that lump in my throat or I'll get that anxiety feeling. And I guess this is my question. Is it true that you have to know the lies of the enemy in order to be able to recognize truth? That's
1: okay.
5: My first one.
1: Okay.
5: Second one is God is an emotional person or a being. Now, his emotions aren't all over the place like ours, but, you know, you hear from time to time people say, well, you know, God is a father like we are, and he feels this, this, and that. And so I was wondering if you would explain a little bit more what the emotional side of God is like.
1: Okay. All right. Yeah. Well, let's talk about both of those things. Both are great questions, Chris. I really appreciate you there in Ohio bringing these to the broadcast. First of all, you don't have to know. Do you have to know every lie of the enemy, every deception? You know, you have to know the ins and outs obsessively about all of the things the deceiver wants to launch at you? No. I mean, it kind of reminds me of the old analogy of being a bank teller. When they hire you as a bank teller and they train you, they don't call in all the counterfeiters. They don't say, all right, we need 100 counterfeiters to come in, give

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3: Counterfeit. When they say, well, you got to ask God if he'll forgive you, maybe he will, but you got to ask it. You go, whoa, whoa, whoa, whoa. That's a counterfeit. It's finished. By one offering, I've been made perfect for all time. I am forgiven. I'm not being forgiven. Somebody says, well, yeah, you're free from the law. I mean, Jesus fulfilled some of the law there. He did a pretty good job fulfilling some of the law. You're still under some of the law, though. You're still under the moral law. You're still under the Ten Commandments. You can go, whoa, whoa, whoa, whoa. That's a counterfeit. 2 Corinthians 3 says that the ministry on stone, the Ten Commandments, is a ministry of condemnation and death, and that we have a greater ministry with greater glory, the ministry of the Spirit. And then somebody else said, wait, you know, Christian, it's great that you're saved, but you need to die to self. You need to deny yourself. You need to die daily. You need to kill yourself every day. And you go, whoa, whoa, whoa, whoa. That doesn't sound right. Because I know Romans 6, my old self died. I'm a new creature, and I don't need to die daily, because that was Paul talking about wild animals. He said, I die daily for the message. I die daily because I face physical danger. It was an expression he was using creatively to say, I'm out on the street and I'm being attacked by wild animals. I die daily for this gospel. He wasn't telling you as a Christian to get rid of yourself and deny yourself. Yeah, Jesus said that, but it was an evangelistic pitch. It was an appeal to be saved. Deny yourself, then what? Take up your cross, follow him to Calvary, be crucified with Christ, buried with Christ, raised with Christ to newness of life. Now, please don't deny yourself. Be yourself. That is very different from waking up and trying to off yourself like some mafia drug lord killing yourself. I mean, this whole die to self, die daily, deny yourself message, it sounds really spiritual, but for a Christian, it's a nightmare. You need to be yourself. You need to count yourself alive to God. Why? Because you already died with Jesus. So do you see what I'm saying there? When we get to know the real thing, everything else seems weird. You know, why would I wake up and want to kill myself if I'm the new self? Why would I wake up and ask God to forgive me if he forgave me once for all? Why would I wake up and try to fulfill the law if God already fulfilled it? Why would I wake up and try my darndest to live by the Ten Commandments when it's a ministry on stone that is a ministry of death? Why would I wake up and beg and plead and hope and wait for closeness to God when he says I'm already united with Christ? I'm already one spirit with him. So everything just starts to look weird when you get to know the truth. And once you see it, you can't unsee it. And you don't have to memorize every lie out there. But when the lies come at you, you're just going to start thinking, that is bizarre. Based on what I know of Scripture, that is bizarre. And that's what happens. And, you know, we hear it all the time. We hear it every day, every week, every month. We hear it year in and year out. People will contact us and they'll say, you have ruined every sermon I heard on this topic. You have ruined every message I've ever heard on this. Well, good. I'm glad we ruined it. Because the finished work of Christ ruins legalism. And you'll just see it clearly, and you'll realize, whoa, that can't be right. And it's a beautiful ruin. It'll ruin you in the best way possible, because you'll start celebrating that the cross actually worked. Now, to your second question, you know, about God and emotions. Yes, God feels things, but let's not, I mean, he's not like your girlfriend that you broke up with when you were 17, and she did everything she could to manipulate you and get you back with all of her mood swings, or your boyfriend that when you were 25 years old, you said,

0: hey, I'm moving on. And he just kept calling and kept acting real weird and showing up at your workplace and trying to finagle his way back into your life. That's not the emotion that we're talking about with God. God is not flighty. God is not manipulative. When you look at 1 Corinthians 13, God is love, and you see that he keeps no record of wrongs, and he's patient, and he's kind, then he's healthy toward us. He always acts healthy toward us. So does he have emotions? Of course he does. We see that throughout Scripture. But also, who knows the gospel best? God. So he'll never treat you in a way that is contrary to the gospel he gave us. And so he's always going to treat you as a forgiven person, fully forgiven. He's always going to treat you like the righteousness of God, because that's what he made you. He's always going to relate to you like you are clean and close, united with him, vine branches, intimacy. He will never treat you differently than that. He treats you with incredible respect. He loves you and likes you and delights in you. Does he feel stuff? Sure, yeah. I mean, it grieves him when we sin. It grieves him. Why? Is he mad? No, he's not ticked off. It's just that he wants better for us. And I'm glad he feels that. It's like a mother grieving for their child who's in the street and gets hurt. Why does the mother care so much? Because she doesn't want her child to be hurt. So there's a protective grief there, a deep concern. So, yes, God feels all kinds of things, including delight over us. He dances over us and delights in us. That's part of what he feels. So God will never treat you in a way that is contrary to his own gospel, which he bestowed upon us. And that means he always treats you as forgiven and righteous and blameless. So, Chris, I hope that's a big encouragement to you today. Thanks for your great questions there in Ohio, and call us back anytime. You're listening to The Grace Message. I'm Andrew Farley. 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What you'll find is hundreds of messages that are easily searchable to encourage you in the love and grace of God. And right now, we're taking your calls. We got three open lines. We're getting ready to go to William in Chicago. But first, I just want to make that announcement that you could be next. You could be right after William. You could be our next caller. 877-956-9566. Whatever's on your heart, we want to hear from you. All right, let's go to Chicago next, and we'll talk with William. Hey, William, what you got for us?
1: Hey, my brother. I really appreciate you, man.
0: Thank you.
1: Andrew, how can Jesus be tempted? How was he tempted when he had no evil?
0: Right. Okay. All right. Yeah, I hear you. I mean, that can be confusing. I mean, I think the short answer is he's not fake human. He doesn't have fake senses. He has five senses, including a sex drive. So he's living on planet Earth. There's beautiful women, and he has a sex drive. It's called biology. He gets hungry, and the enemy tempts him with that. He has a real stomach. It's not a hologram of a stomach. He has a real stomach. So he has hunger. He has sex drive. He can taste. He can smell. He can see. All of the human temptation is there. Otherwise, we got a fake Jesus. Otherwise, he's got a fake body. Otherwise, he's like Obi-Wan's little hologram. When Princess Leia shows up on a little hologram, R2-D2 has downloaded this file and is going to play it for Obi-Wan Kenobi. And in the file, she appears, Princess Leia appears as a hologram, and she says, "Obi-Wan, you're my only hope." And so begins the adventure of Star Wars. Well, you could reach your hand out, put your hand right through her. She was just a beam of light. Now, Gnosticism, the heresy known as Gnosticism, they taught that about Jesus, basically, that Jesus was not really physical. They denied his physicality. And in his letter, the Apostle John says, no way, Jose, let me tell you the truth. The truth is, we saw him, we touched him, our hands handled him. And any of you jokers who say that he did not come in the flesh, well, you are anti-Christ. You are anti-Jesus, and we won't put up with it. We touched him. He was physical. And so they began to teach the Word, Jesus, as the Word, who was physical, fully God, and yet fully man in every way. So if we try to say, well, Jesus was fake tempted, then we're saying he's got a fake physical body, he's got a fake five senses, and he's got a fake sex drive, and he's got a fake temptation. And that's not what we read in Scripture. So when you're fully God and fully man, and the fully man part is legit, well, that's how you're tempted. And so what is the great news for us? Well, you know, temptation is aimed at our humanity. And Jesus showed the way forward. He showed dependency on the Father. I mean, Satan can't corrupt your holiness. He can't corrupt your identity. But he can certainly put to the test your decision-making, because you have a body, and you can offer your body to sin, or you can offer your body to God. And so you're legitimately tempted. Jesus was legitimately tempted, but because of his identity as God, he's fully God. So, you know, he has a perfect trust in the Father. He modeled that for us, and he never wavered. I mean, his body is sweating blood. That's like a medical condition, right? I mean, his body is stressed out. His body is crying out. I mean, I'll be candid with you. In my lifetime, I have faced temptation where my body is crying out. And yet, I have learned to say, you know what? I'm presenting my body to God. My body might be screaming for this. Nope. I present my body to God. And Jesus did that times a million. I mean, he did it perfectly. None of us do it perfectly. But he was legitimately tempted being fully man. And we are legitimately tempted being fully human. And what he's demonstrating for us is not that we will have perfect performance, no. But we can imitate the faith, imitate the trust, imitate the dependency that Jesus has with his Father. So I hope that helps, my friend. I know it's not an easy question because it involves the nature of Jesus Christ, him being fully God, fully man. That's always a mystery to people. It's hard to wrap our brains around. But the reason he was tempted is because he's not fake human. You can be fully human without being sinful. Look at Adam and Eve. You can be fully human without being sinful. Look at Jesus. And so humanity is not what it means to be sinful. The reason we're sinful is not because we're human. No. The reason we're sinful is because we fell. We are fallen humans. We lived in a fallen world. And so God took on the likeness of sinful flesh, became as one of us, and lived 33 years, faced real temptation as a real human, fully God, fully man, and yet he did not sin. What an incredible example, not of perfect performance, but even more of perfect trust. So again, William, thank you so much for your question. It was a good one. Reach out to us again there in Chicago anytime. We want to hear from you again. All right, that number, 877-956-9566. We got open lines, four open lines right now. We're wide open, so you'll be the next person we talk to if you call right away. I'm going to give you that number once again because we need you. I mean, what am I going to do? Am I going to launch into a 30-minute sermon? I'd rather talk to you. Let's make it a conversation. 877-956-9566. All right. Well, we're going to address, while we're waiting for these next calls to come in, we're going to address a lie and then a truth. And the first lie I want to address is that God forgives us in installments. Have you heard this? I mean, nobody says installments. Nobody says it's like your house payment. Nobody says it's like your car payment. But they say other things, don't they? I mean, they say things like, well, yeah, God will forgive you if you confess. Ooh, that sounds spiritual. Well, what if I don't confess? Well, what if I forget one? Well, what if I leave one out? Well, what if I die with 32 unconfessed sins? And then they say, well, God will forgive you if you ask. Oh, really? So I have to ask. Well, what if I forget to ask? What if I can't? You know, when I was 27, I might have committed some sins and I can't even remember what they are. And when I was 35, I committed some more. I can't remember those. How am I ever going to ask if I can't even remember them anymore? And then they come out with some cute remark like, well, God doesn't worry about those. Oh, okay. So if I forget, he forgets? Maybe I should just try to get amnesia. Then if I forget, he forgets. Is that the gospel? No, no. The gospel is he remembers our sins no more. He has removed our sins as far as the east is from the west, and he keeps no record of our wrongs. That is an established fact. You are not being forgiven in installments. He remembers your sins no more. You are not being forgiven progressively. Remember Hebrews 10, one of our faves around here. Hebrews 10, by one sacrifice, you've been made perfect for all time. That doesn't mean you're perfectly behaved. You're not a perfect performer. But it does mean that you are perfectly forgiven by one sacrifice. So, is the Catholic Church saying this right? Nope. They're not. They're telling you you're forgiven. If you go to the confession booth, guess what? That's a lie. They're telling you you're forgiven if you do your last rites on your deathbed. Let me tell you, that's a lie. You don't need any last rites. You don't need any final confession. You don't need any confession booth if your sins are gone once for all. So somebody's right, somebody's wrong, and I'm going to go with the book of Hebrews on this one, not the Catholic Church. You say, well, Andrew, you are picking on those Catholics. No, watch this. The Protestants, we Protestants can be wrong too. When we start telling people, well, he'll forgive you if you apologize. Really? Well, what if you die and forget to apologize? Are you forgiven? Well, you just got a 1 John 1:9. If you'll confess it, he'll forgive you. Well, how many sins have you committed in your life? 1,000? 1,000,000? 1,000,000,000? Now, how many of those have you remembered to confess? Ooh, a few hundred? Well, what are you going to do? You got all those hanging chads. You got all those dangling participles. You got all those sins that were never remembered. You were never confessing them. So do you see how it cannot be? It cannot be about our memory and our legal pad and our many, many apologies. Apologies are great. They're healthy. Let's be sorry. We are sorry for our sins. But apologies don't make you more forgiven. You are forgiven by the blood of Jesus once for all. And that is the truth. All right, let's go now to Maryland, and we'll talk with John first. Hey, John, what you got for us today?
2: You have pretty much cleared it all up, but I just wanted to talk to you a little bit about this because, for me, I ask for additional forgiveness, if I can say such a thing, because I feel so bad about the sin when I think about it.
0: Right.
2: I remember, boy, when I did that, that sure was awful.
0: Yeah.
2: God, please forgive me. I keep asking for forgiveness over and over because I feel so bad.
0: Yeah.
2: What do you think?
0: Okay, here's what I think. I know exactly what you're talking about because I'm a human being, and I've committed thousands of sins in my lifetime. So I know exactly what you're feeling, and I know exactly what you're asking. Now watch this. You have permission to feel better because of the blood of Jesus. You have permission to remember the blood of Christ and feel better. So what you're trying to do is feel better. And your methodology is, oh boy, if I mutter out another quick apology, then I'm allowed to feel better. Let me tell you something. You're allowed to feel better because of the cross. You're allowed to feel better because of the blood of Jesus. So if you're telling God you're sorry, that's one thing. I mean, am I sorry? Yeah. I mean, sorrow means I have sorrow over it. Sorry means I regret it. I have remorse. I don't want to do it again, Lord. I hate it. I'm sick of it. Well, of course you're sorry. Of course you hate it. Look at you. You're a saint. You got a new heart. You got a new nature. You're a new creation. I mean, it's a no-brainer to me that you hate sin. Of course you regret it. Of course you have remorse. Of course you're sorry. But that is different than the idea of, I need some cleansing from God. See, that's where we go wrong. You do not need more cleansing. What you need is to remember the cross, remember the blood, and remember that you have permission from God to feel better because of Jesus's finished work. So instead of asking, I am now thanking. And so I can be sorry. Lord, I'm sorry I did that. Thank you for the cross. Now, let me tell you about the other. I'm going to sort of rehearse this out as a skit, right? I mean, because I've lived this. I'm a human. I live on planet Earth just like you. So what I used to do is I used to say, oh, Lord, I'm so sorry. I feel horrible. Please forgive me. And then 12 minutes later, I think of it again. Oh, Lord, I am so sorry. Please, please, please forgive me. Three pleases that time. And then 28 minutes later, you know, the enemy gives me that thought again. And I go, Lord, please, please, please, please, four times. Please, please, please, please forgive me. I'm begging you. I am so sorry. Please, please, please, please. And I start adding in the pleases, and I start adding in the more sorries. I'm sorry, sorry, sorry, sorry, sorry. And boy, if I just apologize enough, and if I grovel, and if I beg, and if I plead, and if I hope, and I wait, then maybe I'll be allowed to feel better. But now, see, here's what I do. God, I am sorry. I did not really want to do that, and now I regret doing it. I shouldn't have acted like that. Thank you for the cross. Thank you for Jesus. Thank you for the blood of Christ shed on Calvary for me. Thank you for taking away that sin once for all. And you know what that does? You know all that obsessive, please, please, please, I start adding on all the begging and the pleading and the waiting. When you start saying thank you, you know what happens to all that? You kind of just get off that train. And you can more easily move forward with God, not looking backward, but moving forward. So should we be sorry for our sins? Of course. I mean, to me, that's not even a debate. Regret it, have remorse over it, not want to do it again. All of that is in your new nature. Of course you hate sin. But what if you started thanking God instead of begging Him to do what He's already done? So, John, I want to put you back on and see. Does that make sense, my friend?
2: Absolutely. Thank you so much, because it takes away what I think we're trying to also get by the act of saying we're sorry. We're yes. trying to take some of the glory, and yes. we need to focus it all on the cross. Just Amen. Because I apologize 50 times doesn't mean I get any credit. You know?
0: Yes. Yeah. Nothing new is going to happen to you that didn't already happen through the cross. You're not going to get 1% more forgiven, no matter how many times you say you're sorry, no matter how many times you beg and plead and ask. It is already finished. You are a forgiven person once for all. Hebrews 10:14. So now, yes, you've nailed it. I mean, 1 John says this: we have been forgiven on account of His name. So this is about bragging on Jesus. This is about His name. Jesus is the only name under heaven that forgives people past, present, and future. Jesus is the only one who forgives your entire lifetime at one moment. When you come to Christ, you are forgiven, past, present, future, forgiven for all time, Hebrews says. So, yeah, we stop thinking it's some formula, look at me and how sorry I am, look at me and all my begging and groveling. Martin Luther was beating himself late at night. His friends would drag him in from the snow at 3 o'clock in the morning. He was doing penance. He was beating himself with leather straps. He was saying, look at me and my remorse. Look at me and my sorrow. Look at me and my begging. And you nailed it, John. It's not about that. It's about Jesus and what he suffered and what he accomplished through the finished work on Calvary. So thanks for your great question there in Maryland. Reach out again anytime. All right, let's go to Maryland once again, and this time we'll talk with Robert. Hey, Robert, what you got for us today, my friend?
3: Hey, Dr. Folley, thank you so much for your clear and so welcoming way you teach the Bible. It's so nice.
0: Thank you.
3: Okay, here we go. Got a couple questions. In the Old Testament, First Kings or Second Kings, why did Saul reach out to a soothsayer or a witch or something like that? I know he was chasing David. And why did he go that route to, get in touch with a soothsayer? And the second question is, I spent some time in Southeast Asia during the Vietnam War.
0: Yeah.
3: So even over there, people spoke of ghosts and spirits even in that country. And so my question is, are there really ghosts and spirits? And I know that, being absent from the body, present with God. So why, if there is spirits and ghosts, why are they hanging around here on the earth? And
0: okay.
3: Thank you so much. And I'll just hang up and I'll listen to you on the radio.
0: Okay, sounds good, Robert. I love your questions. Thanks for being a part of the Grace Message broadcast today there in Maryland. Well, you're right. I mean, we're in 1 Samuel. We're talking about Saul. It's chapter 28, and I'll try to keep it brief, but Saul is basically talking to his servants here, and he says, seek for me a woman who can bring up for me whom I shall name. And so, basically he's wanting a soothsayer. He's wanting a witch type of person. And, why have you disturbed me by bringing me up? That's what we hear in that conversation through the witch. And God's not answering Saul. And I think that's the why. I mean, Saul's not waiting on the Lord. Saul grows impatient. He instead of asking God what to do, instead of consulting the Lord, Saul reaches out to a witch, and it's because God had stopped speaking to him. And, Saul is desperate for answers, and so he thinks, well, if I'm not going to hear anything from the Lord, I'm immediately going to go over here and contact the enemy through a soothsayer, through a witch. And so that doesn't mean that Saul did the right thing. I mean, these are just records. This is a history of what Saul did, and he made a fool of himself. And it's not godly. So just because it's in the Bible doesn't mean it's right. The Bible's filled with all kinds of history lessons about the foolish mistakes that people made, and this is one of those mistakes that Saul made. All right, so then to your second question, as far as, all of those things you mentioned, the occult, the witches, witchcraft, all that. So all of that is demonic. And so it's real simple. I mean, we have angels and demons, and the demons are happy to play whatever game you want to play. Would you like to play witchcraft? Well, sure. They can play that with you, and then they distract you for 80 years. You're interested in witchcraft rather than being interested in Jesus. Would you like to be a part of the New Age? Well, they'll help you with that. They'll get you some experiences that you can say are seeing the light and getting clear and blah, blah, blah. Close your eyes and put crystals on the ground and do snow angels in the carpet and chant something, and boy, they'll make you feel something real great. How about Mormonism? Well, you could get into Mormonism, and they'll give you, there's a tingling in the stomach. It's a fiery tingling in the stomach that Mormons really like. Demons will give you that, if you'd like. You could go on and on. I mean, Buddhism, you could Nirvana, you could talk about Hinduism, you could talk about all kinds of things. People are chasing religious experiences, spiritual experiences, and demons are happy to masquerade. They are happy to offer you some sort of religious or New Age or cult type experience as you chase spirituality, because then you're distracted, and we have an enemy. The enemy wants to deceive. What does Paul say? The enemy, the devil, has blinded the eyes of unbelievers. And so, you know, that's what the enemy's about. Accusing us as the brethren, accusing us day and night, and then blinding the eyes of the unbeliever. And so why all of that strategy? Because they want to steal, kill, and destroy. They want to steal your opportunity to believe the gospel. They want to kill any chance you have of trusting Jesus. They want to destroy your life. And so they get you alone pursuing some weird spirituality, some experience where you're trying to get clear, get clean, get close, do all the opposite of resting in Christ. And then you just end up as a weird human. I'll just tell you. I mean, some of the New Age people are some of the weirdest people in the world. Why? Because they're trying to get what we've already got. We got peace. We got joy. We're forgiven. We're free. We're right. We're clean. We're close. And when you know what you have, it causes you to relax. And suddenly you're a healthy human. I mean, that's just a fact. So really all of that is demonic. And, you know, some of it obviously is just delusion where humans talk themselves into stuff. But then, you know, you're talking about the actual experiences people have where something's really happening. Well, it's demonic. People dance around a campfire in a pagan religion. They fall over and start cackling like a hyena and doing chants and uncontrollable laughter in a pagan camp. Well, you know, you could go to certain churches and people are falling over in the front of the church, flopping around like a fish. It's demonic. It's either delusion or demons, one or the other. And so people talk themselves into that experience. And then sometimes the enemy himself is involved. So I hope that helps. Reach out to us again. Okay, let's go to Arkansas next, and we'll talk with Anthony. Hey, Anthony. Hey, Anthony.
4: Good afternoon. Yes.
0: Hey. Hi.
4: I had a comment. This is my first time listening. So,
0: great.
4: I had a comment, and the gentleman asked a question about Jesus being tempted. And for the longest time in my mind, I was thinking he is all man, he is all God, but something about him, there's just something different. I knew he cried. I knew he talked to the Father about taking away this cup. That proves that he's human. But what really sold me is when it says, how do you please God? It says that without faith, it is impossible to please God. And as I read in the King James, and where it says in Galatians 3:20 or 3:22, about the faith, this is in the King James. You won't find it in any other translation. But it says, Paul says that life I now live, I live by the faith of the Son of God. And all others, they say faith in, which there is a faith in, but there is also a faith of. And Jesus had faith of his. Jesus had faith. And it is his faith that brought justification to us when we believe in him. And okay. I thought that was really good, what you were telling him a while ago. But,
0: okay. All right. Awesome, Anthony. Well, thank you. You got two big thoughts there. I mean, obviously, I agree with the first one. That's a no-brainer. It was beautiful. You talked about how Jesus is fully human and affirming what we were sharing earlier. John chapter 1, the Word became flesh. Galatians 4, Jesus is born of a woman. Philippians 2, Jesus emptied himself. Hebrews 2, he partook of flesh and blood. Hebrews 4, he was tempted in all things, just as we are. So clearly, Jesus fully human and fully God. And I love your comment there affirming that. Yeah, you know, the second thing, the faith of the Son of God or the faith in the Son of God, the truth is that preposition, right? The preposition in that verse can mean in or of. And it's very debated for 2,000 years, people gone back and forth. So we want to be clear that God doesn't just sort of make people have faith. Today, you know, Hebrews says today, if you hear his voice, don't harden your heart. So that is a choice people can make. They can harden their heart against the gospel, or they can believe the gospel. And God wants none to perish, the scripture says. He wants all to believe. He wants everybody to come to repentance, but some people won't. Some people will harden their heart. So it's great that God gives to each of us a measure of faith. That is true. As a Christian, you have a measure of faith that is given to you in Christ. But when you were an unbeliever, God didn't sort of rope you into salvation. He didn't kind of make you believe or anything. You had a choice to, when you heard his voice, you could harden your heart or you could accept the truth. And fortunately, I can tell you accepted the truth. And isn't that awesome? And then what did he do? He cleaned house. He moved in. He blessed you with every spiritual blessing. He gave you all the faith you need. He gave you every spiritual blessing, everything you need for life and godliness. He made you complete. So that's great. Thanks for your comments and your questions today, and call us back anytime. All right, let's go to Steve in Maryland for our last call of the day. Hey, Steve, what's on your heart today?
5: Hey, Andrew, it's always good to talk to you. Here's one earlier you brought up about somebody giving you a hard time about picking on Catholics. So I go to a Protestant church, and it's interesting how man can screw up everything because well, the early times, however you want to read it in the Bible, he's always trying to push his ways. And as this lady had been married to a man who committed suicide, keep his insurance, his benefits that he had, she couldn't be married. So she's living with a gentleman in our choir. And this is before I was in the church. And they dismissed her from the choir after they discovered it like 10 years in. And so she left and became a Catholic. And I think that's interesting that they had more heart for her than the people that should have. And she didn't end up marrying the guy she was living with. I just thought it was kind of a little bit of humor about man is man. He's sinful. He can't help himself. And if people go to church thinking that church is this, it has it right or whatever. No, they're just humans trying their best.
0: Yeah. I mean, it's a tough situation because, you know, when Paul says somebody's sleeping around, you look in his letter, and I mean, he says, "Hey, if you're not agreeing with us about sleeping around, then you really, I mean, what are you doing here? I mean, do you really belong here?" And you know, it's a tough passage, Steve. But I mean, he does say, "Hey, hit the road, pal, until you get your senses straightened out here. You come to your senses." And so that's a tough passage in the Corinthian letter where Paul says his spirit will be saved, but right now he's making a mockery of the gospel, walking after the flesh. Now that guy is with his father's wife, right? Which is incredibly insane. It's pretty radical, but nevertheless, there's a place for making that tough decision. Like, hey, if you don't care about our teaching, if you really don't care about the truth, if you're really just going to insist on sexual promiscuity, go figure yourself out. We'll be here when you get back. So, you know, we want to show people grace, but we also don't want to erase what we have seen as a solid example from the Apostle Paul in the city of Corinth. So church is tough. I mean, sometimes you got somebody who's struggling with something and they want rescue, and that's different. If they want rescue, we will be here for them for the next 80 years. We'll be here. We'll wrestle with it with them. We'll walk them through it. We will show them grace and mercy and all of that tenderness and all that. And that's somebody who's struggling that wants help. But then there's another situation where somebody says, no, God is good with this. God is okay with sin. God is overlooking this. He doesn't care about this. God is cool with this. Don't you worry. You guys are wrong. I'm right. And sin is okay. Well, in that situation, if you're a leader in a church, you're going to have egg on your face if you just decide to let that go and say, okay, yeah, maybe we're wrong. Maybe sin is okay. Well, no, you got to address it. So this is not lazy boy grace where we just do nothing about anybody's situation. In love, in grace, we love people. I mean, is it loving to leave somebody in their sin and just leave them with it and say, well, I hope you decide eventually what we want for you, and we'll just shut up for the next 20 years and hope you figure it? No, that's not love. You tell the truth in love. And so I think that's what we see from Paul in Corinthians. I think that's what we have to see in healthy church at times. So anyway, those are my thoughts on that. Yes, they're forgiven, but sometimes they're forgiven and miserable, or they're forgiven and conflicted, or they're forgiven and confused, and we need to help them along. All right. Well, thanks for your call today, my friend. And, you know, as far as the Catholic Church being a haven, I'm glad that person wasn't abused or mistreated. That's a nice story. But then, you know, you spend an hour or a day or a year in that Catholic environment, and they're going to tell you you're kind of forgiven and you need more forgiveness. And you need more forgiveness through the Lord's Supper. You need more forgiveness through more confessions. And that's not the truth either. What's the truth? It is finished.
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8: 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Thursday, October 29th is the day featuring our keynote speaker, Dr. Tony Evans. 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
14: With SRN News, I'm Mary Rose. Ukraine launched one of its largest drone attacks of the war, sending hundreds of drones into Russia and killing at least six people. Russia says it intercepted more than 800 drones. Moscow strikes on Ukraine killed civilians while a NATO jet shot down a drone that entered Romanian airspace. Tropical storm Lala is hitting Hawaii with heavy rain and strong winds after weakening from a Category 1 hurricane. One person has died in storm-related flooding. Thousands lost power, and officials are warning residents to avoid dangerous roads. At least six people have died after days of storms and historic flooding in Indiana. Officials say floodwaters from the White River peaked in Indianapolis, with more heavy rain and flash flooding still possible. This is SRN News.
15: Foundations of Freedom, a look at America's founding principles and the leaders who shaped our nation.
16: In 1783, the Revolutionary War was nearly over, but America's future remained uncertain. Officers in the Continental Army were angry. Congress had failed to provide promised pay, and some considered using the Army's power to force the government's hand. George Washington understood their frustration. But he also knew the liberty they had fought to win could be destroyed by the very army that secured it. Washington confronted his officers and urged them to choose honor, patience, and loyalty to the Republic over rebellion. He could have used their anger to increase his own power. Instead, he used his influence to restrain it. Power asks what it can take. Character asks what duty requires. Washington's lesson still stands. Freedom survives when leaders place principle above ambition and remain faithful to God, country, and the people they serve.
17: 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As Jesus said in John 17, "Father, that they may be one, just as we are one." Welcome to Good News for the City.
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19: 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It is my privilege to be with you here again on this weekend, and my name is Brian Bales. And we are in part two today of an interview that we are doing with Pastor Jeff Jacob of Word of Life International Church, WOLI.Church is where you can find him online. And you can physically find their church building in Sterling, Virginia. And if you did not have a chance to listen to our time together last week, I always encourage you, you can go to WAVA.com. click on the program guide, click on the program Good News for the City, and then catch the podcast there. But this week, we're going to talk, as I said, part two around a discussion, and we're going to talk about this idea of faithfulness once again. And so, Jeff, thanks for being back on the show for a second weekend with us.
20: It's great to hear your voice. Great to be part of this. And we want to talk about the faithfulness of God.
19: Yeah. And so last week, we dug into God's faithfulness towards us and how it is unchanging, is rooted in his character, not our performance. And this week, I want to kind of push towards a little bit now, how does that affect how we live towards others? You know, one of the things that we know from Scripture over and over again is that we are a reflection of Jesus Christ as believers, right? And our faithfulness is what I like to say as a premise, doesn't make Christianity true, but it makes it more believable to an unknowing and an unbelieving world. And so it matters. I mean, Jesus calls us a city set on a hill, a light of the world, to let our light shine. And in fact, when we look at the book of Galatians, as we think about the fruits of the Spirit that are listed there, faithfulness is one of them. But I think in my life, I'm sure you might have been there, but if you've not ever been there, I know that you've met someone because you've met me. There is a temptation to think that faithfulness comes from gritting down my personal determination rather than understanding if it's a fruit of the Spirit, it's not produced by us, but it's produced by him. Talk about what that looks like, living in that reality that it's not merely our personal determination.
20: Yeah, so faithfulness, as we relate to God's faithfulness, and now it's on us to walk in the fruit of the Spirit. And as we think about fruit, I think of fruit on trees, you know, many times all of the fruit of the Spirit, we tend to want to work for them, or I'm going to be faithful and I'm going to drive myself to be faithful. When you think of fruit on a tree, the reality is, you know, that orange is not out on the branch going, if I strain hard enough, I'll become an orange.
19: I had a great visual in my head when you did that. I hope our listeners did as well.
20: There's just life that's coming up out of the tree, because the tree has the right root system, has everything there, and life comes out and it just produces. And so it's not on the orange to produce, it's on the tree and what's flowing through the tree that brings life to that orange. And so many times when it comes to the fruit of the Spirit, it's something we can't work up, something we can't, you know, drive ourselves toward or push harder to walk in those things. It's a matter of abiding in the vine. Mm-hmm. And if we abide in him and his words abide in us, if we allow that life-giving Spirit of God to live inside of us, these things, the natural result is that fruit will come.
19: Yeah.
20: And so rather than me driving myself and working really hard to make myself faithful, I believe there's discipline in that and there's some good to that. But the reality is it comes from walking with him.
19: This is a great reminder. I once had someone describe to me abiding through another word, submitting. Mm-hmm. You know, just God, do what you want to do. Like the work is in the submission, not in the production, so to speak, of the fruit and of the Spirit of faithfulness in our life. Now, this is my personal observation. And so I want to be very careful whenever I speak here on the radio of assigning something to God that he doesn't distinctly or explicitly say himself. So this is something that I've gathered over time. It seems, and you may disagree, and if you do, feel free to say that, that God seems to value consistency over time more than occasional greatness when we look at how it functions and works. So if that's the case, how do we think about faithfulness growing not just in the big moments, but in the ordinary ones? For example, you know, the big moments of, am I going to be faithful in my integrity when someone asks me to do something that is clearly unethical and break the law? That's a pretty big one.
20: Yeah.
19: But there's also those little moments that no one else might ever see, and from an earthly standpoint, seem to have no impact on anything else, where faithfulness still matters. Talk about how it grows in those ordinary moments, not just the extraordinary ones.
20: I think faithfulness in our lives, that it is the It is a fruit of the Spirit. So it grows naturally as we walk with God. But at the same time, it is doing this the right thing over and over, continuing to do the right thing in the little things and in the big things. Consistent obedience over time is something that God really honors. God respects that. I think when we get before Him, and the words I want on my headstone, my wife would know it well, that I just want to hear the words, well done, good and faithful. Not good and anointed, not good and excellent leader, not good and good motivator, but good and faithful servant. And that if we can come to that place of saying, hey, I want to be in the place of being faithful. And faithfulness is not in the big times. Faithfulness is in when there's not a lot of money and there's not a lot of resources and things are not in the greatest, but you maintain being faithful, and then, you know, great things begin to happen. I have a book sitting on my desk right now by Mark Batterson called Gradually and Then Suddenly. And gradually, faithfulness, you'd be faithful for the long haul, you're faithful over years, and then suddenly things happen. But the reality is, it's the faithfulness that gets rewarded. And faithfulness is in the little things. It's in the mundane. It's in, hey, I'm going to stay in the Word every day. I'm going to stay in prayer every day. And as I do that over the long haul, you start seeing the big moments. You see the bigger things take place. But it all stems, and I believe God always looks at the heart of obedience and the heart of submission to Him. And that says, I'll be faithful to what He calls me to do.
1: I'm talking here with Pastor Jeff Jacob of Word of Life International Church, WOLI.church. It's where you can find him online in Sterling, Virginia. And we're conversating, or rather having conversation. I thought I would just make up a word there for us, Jeff, around this idea of God's faithfulness. That's what we did last week in part one of this conversation on the show. And now how it affects us and how we live towards others. And I want to kind of turn our attention there if I can. Because God's faithfulness to us shouldn't just be something that's a benefit to us, but rather, you know, if we are called salt and light, there's something that we should be towards others, salt and light, good salt, not one that's just trampled under the ground, as Jesus talks about. So how can faithfulness affect how we treat people? Let's get practical. What are some ways that we who have accepted Jesus Christ as our Savior, we call ourselves believers, Christians, that we can demonstrate faithfulness in a world that often struggles, like faithfulness in marriages or friendships. The amount of people who just cut people off now today, not because they're legitimate unhealthy, but they're inconvenient or they're slightly annoying, right? And I had that temptation once. I'll just take it aside, Jeff, where I want to just kind of walk away from something because their inconvenience are slightly annoying. And Jesus just whispered in my ear, aren't you glad I don't treat you that way? Wow. You know, and it was a great reminder because I'm more than slightly inconvenient and more than slightly annoying many times in that way. So it's, you know, friendships, it's churches, it's where we work in everyday in and out responsibilities. Can you give us some ways to help just practically think through some of those things?
20: Just practically being faithful. Last night, I do a group here. It's a 1-year men's pretty intensive discipleship. We read 12 books. We read the entire Bible through in that year. And I push them pretty hard in that group to journal, to pray every day. And but last night, we were talking about being faithful at work, faithful to your spouse, faithful in your education, faithful in these things. And the heart of it has got to be that I'm going to do the right thing, whether anyone's looking or not. Being faithful at work means I'm going to get there early. I'm going to be the last one to leave. I'm going to give them the absolute best I can while I'm there. And in my marriage, it means I'm not going to entertain things that could be destructive to my marriage. I'm going to be faithful, not just, hey, when this big temptation comes, but I'm going to be faithful in the everyday, in the date nights and in the simple things. I'm going to be faithful, reliable. That when the world looks at us as believers, they should see people who are faithful to their church, faithful to their work, faithful in their home, faithful in their government, that we should be faithful in every area because we serve a God who demonstrates his character is faithful. And so it should be the reflection. It should be a natural fruit of the Spirit, but it is something that we have to work on. And so some of the practical things is, do I want people to, if I'm the boss, how do I want to interact with my employees? I want faithful employees. I want people who are not going to just take off because there's a great offer that's going to be more convenient down the street. But because they're faithful, they're going to do the right thing at all times. So thinking through faithfulness and saying, hey, this is not the feel goods all the time. It's a word that we don't like. Many of us don't like this word called discipline, but faithfulness is a discipline. And it's a discipline that we have to have in our lives because our God is a faithful God. And we have to demonstrate that to others as well.
1: I want to just follow up a little bit on what you just said, because I hear in what you said, what I would like to say in exposure of the culture that we live in. You don't hear a lot of

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3: Not the thing that everyone is celebrating. You're going to celebrate big wins, and faithfulness usually doesn't look like a win. It will produce wins in the long run, but it's being faithful. Whenever you have we were talking about sports last week a little bit, but you think about professional athletes and their faithfulness to stand at the free throw line when everyone else is gone, brings about the celebrations, the big wins, and brings about incredible and people, you know, highlighting them and speaking great about them. But the reality is their game is celebrated because they did the right thing over a very long time. They kept doing the faithful thing. So we don't tend to celebrate faithfulness because it's not in the show, it's not in the spotlight. But usually behind every success, there's someone who's been very faithful in times that it didn't feel great and it was not easy to do. So I think the world sees the big flashy things, how many followers you have and how many, you know, likes you get on posts and all those kinds of things. But the most important thing as a believer is, am I faithful? Mm-hmm. Am I doing the right thing over time?
4: So how can we then remain faithful without necessarily turning it into this sort of legalistic endeavor where we're just box checking everything and muscling stuff up, or, you know, begin to, interesting enough, measure our worth by look how faithful I am, which is just another version of performance.
3: Exactly. So I think asking ourselves the questions, would I want to be married to me? Would I want to have myself as an employee? Would I, and begin to ask those probing questions of ourselves. Would I trust myself with finances? Would I trust myself if I was someone else with whatever that looks like? But asking ourselves the questions internally, that are these things that I am going to do, I'm going to do well? Am I going to take care of the little things? God speaks so much. Jesus spoke about being a good steward. And if you're unfaithful in the little things, how can I make you ruler over much? And so we want to be faithful in the little things, but it's very easy to get sidetracked where faithfulness becomes something that's not celebrated. And it's something that we should be. It should come naturally in our lives, but there is some questions we can ask ourselves. Hey, am I doing a good job? Would I, you know, I have to ask myself at the church I pastor, would I attend Word of Life if I wasn't the pastor? Those are hard questions, but they're good questions that help you understand your faithfulness.
4: Again, we are talking to the pastor there, Word of Life International Church, Jeff Jacob, about faithfulness. And when I think about this idea that we've said, we are often unfaithful, that isn't something that we are to all of a sudden celebrate. Well, I'm just unfaithful, so that's how it works. You know, Paul talks about the grace of God in Romans and says, you know, we shouldn't sin so that grace can abound more. And so let's talk about the role of what we do and what we should do when we are unfaithful. How does repentance play into that when we recognize, hey, as I often say around my family and the congregation I have a chance to pastor, we messed it up, we screwed it up, and we blew it up.
3: Yeah, so repentance is huge in the Christian walk. And a lot of times it's something that is only looked at as negative. But repentance is such a positive part of walking with Christ and walking out your salvation. And it's, I think for too long, it's been a negative and I have to confess and I'm a terrible person, but realizing, hey, we all mess up and maybe we're not faithful

0: certain areas, and just acknowledging it. One of the things in the men's group I was with, that I'm investing a year into is, we just read a book called Man Up. And so a lot of it is about man up and own it. And so we'd say, hey, when you mess up, own it and say, hey, I've blown it and I've really messed up in this area. Lord, forgive me. And then I'm going to change the way I think about this. I'm going to change the way I see this, and I'm going to change my life based on what is faithful. So rather than celebrating faithlessness or unfaithfulness, we want to be people who, when we see it in our lives, hey, be quick to repent and say, God, forgive me, to the person we were unfaithful with or against. Hey, forgive me. I acknowledge it. I own it. And putting it under the blood of Jesus. And then I'm not going to live on guilt and shame and allow that to drag me down either. He is faithful to me. He's faithful and just to forgive us and cleanse us when we confess our sins. So when we're in that place, we repent, we say, God, forgive me. Then we have to believe that he really did, because that's the next step is we're then going to beat ourselves up for quite a while after that and not feel his love. But we want to be people who enter into his love and we know his faithfulness. And so when we repent, then it's on us to say, hey, I repented. He has forgiven. He is faithful. And it's gone. And I'm going to now walk in a faithful walk with him.
1: Jeff, the name of your church is Word of Life International Church. And I've had the privilege of knowing you for some time now and knowing the people of your church at some level. It is the church of the nations. You are, in my group of personal friends, probably the most traveled person I know. I jokingly ask, where's Waldo this time when we get together as pastors? You know, and usually somewhere around the world. And lots of times you've had the privilege of going to places where the gospel is not welcome. And so we won't talk about all those places on the air, yeah. But I bring that up because of the witness of steadfast faithfulness. Yes, steadfast faithfulness, it matters in other parts of the world. It matters right in your neighborhood. How can, if we are people who profess to know Jesus Christ, if we reflect his steadfast faithfulness in our commitments, in our relationships, our daily obedience, how can that be a witness to a world that doesn't see that in any other place? I think of 1 Peter, like, always be prepared to give an answer for the hope that you have within you. Living out with steadfast faithfulness is hope personified in some ways. Why is it important that we become known for that?
0: Yeah, people are looking for someone to trust. People are looking for someone that they can believe in, that is really going to be real and going to be honest and a person of integrity and character. So, you know, people have become accustomed to instability and broken promises and lack of trust. And so we want to build that in every area. And when we think of being faithful, when you're faithful in little things, he makes you, God raises you up at that point. And so whether you're here, whether you're traveling, God's blessed me to preach in communist countries and Hindu countries and Muslim countries and animist countries. But people all over the world are looking for one thing. They're looking for someone they can believe in, somebody who will be real, somebody they can depend on. I just wrote a book called Kingdom Kinship, and it's subtitled Rediscovering Relational Discipleship. And it's about being a spiritual father, mm-hmm. a spiritual mother, and the impact that makes in somebody's life of having a relationship with someone who's real, yeah. someone who's walked ahead of you, somebody who's been there for a while and has been faithful through good times and bad times. Having that person in your life is huge, and it will really help in as you walk out faithfulness in your own life.
1: And if you're interested in knowing more about that book, Kingdom Kinship, you can always go to Word of Life International Church's website, woli.church, and get a hold of Pastor Jeff Jacob himself via the internet, or show up on a Sunday. They have lots of services. Asked you this at the end of our time together just last week. You've got several services in several different languages on Sunday. Tell us what time they are and in what languages.
0: Yeah. So at 9:30, we have two sanctuaries in our church. One is at 9:30, we have English and Spanish going simultaneously with one ministry for all the kids and the youth. And then at 11:30, we have English and French. And then at 2 p.m., we have an Urdu service. And one of the things about the faithfulness of God, for many, many years, I prayed and said, God, I want to give my life for the nations. And my theme verse in life has been, ask of me and I'll give you the nations as your inheritance and the end of the earth as your dwelling place. And today when I preach, people are there from many, many nations. I'm a minority at Word of Life, but there's really not a majority. It's God's faithfulness in granting us the desires of our heart as we pursued him, as we love people from all nations.
1: Well, again, thank you, Jeff, for being with us, not just this weekend when we talked about God's faithfulness and how we show it to others, but of course, last weekend here on the show, when we talked about God's faithfulness to ourselves. One more reminder, WOLI for Word of Life International.church is where you can find them through the interwebs. But of course, you can physically show up there to the address in Sterling, Virginia, and they would be happy to walk alongside you as you grow together in Christ. If you'd like to talk to me, of course, you can call me at 703-729-3900 at where I serve at Christian Fellowship Church in Ashburn, Virginia, or you can send an email to comment at wava.com. It's been a wonderful last 2 weekends talking about faithfulness and the same God who remains faithful to us. He's the one that empowers us to become faithful to him and to the people that he's entrusted us and called us to care for and love. And the fact that we don't have to do it out of our own strength or our own power, but through his power, well, that's good news. As the Spirit comes into our life because of the gospel, and it's the gospel, that makes a way.
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7: In 1783, the Revolutionary War was nearly over, but America's future remained uncertain. Officers in the Continental Army were angry. Congress had failed to provide promised pay, and some considered using the Army's power to force the government's hand. George Washington understood their frustration, but he also knew the liberty they had fought to win could be destroyed by the very army that secured it. Washington confronted his officers and urged them to choose honor, patience, and loyalty to the Republic over rebellion. He could have used their anger to increase his own power. Instead, he used his influence to restrain it. Power asks what it can take. Character asks what duty requires. Washington's lesson still stands. Freedom survives when leaders place principle above ambition and remain faithful to God, country, and the people they serve.
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11: SRN News, I'm Mary Rose. Ukraine launched one of its largest drone attacks of the war, sending hundreds of drones into Russia and killing at least six people. Russia says it intercepted more than 800 drones. Moscow strikes on Ukraine killed civilians while a NATO jet shot down a drone that entered Romanian airspace. Tropical storm Lala is hitting Hawaii with heavy rain and strong winds after weakening from a Category 1 hurricane. One person has died in storm-related flooding. Thousands lost power, and officials are warning residents to avoid dangerous roads. At least six people have died after days of storms and historic flooding in Indiana. Officials say floodwaters from the White River peaked in Indianapolis, with more heavy rain and flash flooding still possible. This is SRN News.
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13: Hello there, and thanks for tuning into this week's show. I'm your host, Chris McKay, and I'm really happy to have you along today as we explore and discover the secrets to health, wealth, and better living. And if you're a longtime listener of the show, welcome back. We appreciate it. And if you're just joining us for the first time, nice to have you along today. I want to start by sending a big thank you out to our sponsor, Dr. Newton's Naturals. 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And I want you to check them out when you have a chance, because they really have some great products to improve your health and the health of your family. Okay, on today's show, we're talking about vitamin D, sometimes referred to as the sunshine vitamin. But folks, here's the problem. Many of us aren't getting enough sunshine lately between slathering on those powerful sunscreens and spending more time indoors. And what it really comes down to is this vitamin D deficiency that's out there is causing an avalanche of health problems for 70% of our population, ranging from pain, loss of balance, muscle weakness, depression, increased blood pressure, arthritis, memory loss, and even a compromised immune system. And I have Dr. Michael Pincus with me today to talk about the most effective way to get vitamin D. Dr. Pincus, it's good to talk to you again.
14: Chris, it's great to be back. Thank you.
13: You know, many of you know that Dr. Pincus is a nationally recognized authority on natural and alternative health. He's a successful chiropractor. He's worked with top Hollywood celebrities, professional and Olympic athletes, and he continues to be very involved in some of today's top health concerns. And let's kind of start at the top, Dr. Pincus, and talk a little bit about what are some of the warning signs that you may be deficient in vitamin D?
14: Okay, well, part of it is how you feel. And one of the things, Chris, is being tired for no apparent reason.
13: Okay.
14: But on the reverse side of that, I've seen that a lack of vitamin D affects your sleep. Okay, another big sign is that your bones ache. Now, there's a lot of people listening who've been diagnosed with osteoporosis, which is a thinning of the bone.
13: Mm-hmm.
14: But again, a vitamin D deficiency. A big one is muscle weakness. So you try to get up from a couch, you get in and out of a car, and you're finding it more and more difficult. And that's leading to the high, high prevalence of people falling and injuring themselves.
13: Ah, okay. All right.
14: Which is a huge problem.
13: Right, exactly.
14: Another one is you tend to get more colds, especially upper respiratory problems.
13: Okay.
14: Problems with blood pressure, cardiovascular problems, digestive problems, constipation, bloating, gas.
13: Mm-hmm.
14: It's very, very common. And if you're a diabetic, there's all kinds of data about being deficient in vitamin D, and the list goes on and on. It's a huge problem.
13: What does vitamin D actually do in the body? What is it used for?
14: Well, when we use the word vitamin, it's actually kind of a misnomer, because vitamin D is actually a hormone.
13: Okay.
14: And this regulates thousands of genes in the body. Everything from pain, blood sugar, immune system, blood pressure, bone strength. Plus, vitamin D has been linked to maintaining colon health, breast, prostate, and ovarian health. But I'll tell you what, the way we're taking vitamin D is all wrong. It's all messed up.
13: Well, why do you say that? Why is it messed up?
14: Well, first of all, you go to your doctor and they say, yeah, I'm going to put you on a vitamin D supplement, and it's like 400 international units, which is totally worthless. or God forbid, if you're listening right now and you're taking a multivitamin and you think you're covered, that's why you're on 6 or 8 or 10 different prescription drugs. I'll tell you that right now. Because your body is not getting enough D. The other thing is that vitamin D is an oil. You don't absorb oils in your body. They're very difficult to digest.
13: Okay.
14: So I've come up with my own vitamin D, which I call Dr. Pincus's vitamin D3 formula.
13: So, Dr. Pincus, what makes your fast melt vitamin D formula so unique?
14: Well, Chris, first of all, I put 5,000 units of vitamin D3 per serving in each tablet so you can actually feel the difference. I wanted to give you enough dosage so it really goes to work. Second, I use the right type of vitamin D in my formula, which is superior and readily available so your body can digest it, and this is known as vitamin D3. And third, my formula is a fast melt tablet that's available for immediate absorption.
13: You know, you mentioned that vitamin D is an oil. So how were you able to make your formula into a fast melt?
14: Well, good question, Chris. Here's what I've done. I've worked with an advanced team of scientists, and these guys, they know their stuff, and they're using this technology to convert vitamin D, which is an oil, into a dry powder. And once they do that, they put it in this fast dissolving melt for immediate absorption and quick results that you can feel.
13: What's some of the feedback that you're getting, Dr. Pincus, from people that are taking your fast melt D3?
14: Well, I'm getting tons of feedback. You know, I've got people that email me. Here's an email from Betty, and she writes, I was diagnosed with a severe vitamin D deficiency, and she said she tried many other vitamin supplements.
13: Okay.
14: And then she discovered my D3, and she said she went back to her doctor, had her blood test, and her blood test went back into a normal range just within weeks.
13: Wow. All right, folks, I want to take a moment here to let you listeners know that if you want to try Dr. Pincus's vitamin D3 formula, there's a special toll-free number for you to call. 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And when you do call and order, you will not be automatically enrolled in one of those monthly subscription programs. This is a one-time order. So the number to call is 1-800-467-0298. And I'll give it to you again. Ready? It's 1-800-467-0298. 0298. All right, for those of you just joining us, I have Dr. Michael Pincus on the line with us today. We've been talking about Dr. Pincus's fast melt vitamin D3 formula, and this vitamin D deficiency is really an epidemic now, causing all kinds of health concerns. But the issue is, even if you're trying to get vitamin D back in your body, you're most likely taking the wrong type or the wrong form of vitamin D the wrong way, maybe not even getting enough of it. And Dr. Pincus, why don't we start here by talking about, you know, why is this deficiency such an epidemic, despite all of the awareness and the products that you see on the store shelves containing vitamin D?
14: Well, yeah, that's a good point. 70% of us in this country are deficient in vitamin D. The fact is that your body needs vitamin D. This is a hormone that should be there, and it's not there. And the statistics show that back in the 70s when we started getting cable networks and, of course, with the Internet, we're not going outside, And most of us get no vitamin D from the sun.
13: What makes your Fast Melt D3 formula a much better choice?
14: Well, Chris, first of all, I put 5,000 units of vitamin D3 per serving in each tablet so you can actually feel the difference. Second, I use the right type of vitamin D in my formula. And third, I've worked with an advanced team of scientists, and they're using this technology to put it in this fast dissolving melt for immediate absorption and quick results that you can feel.
13: Now, is your Fast Melt vitamin D3 formula manufactured here in the U.S., Dr. Pincus?
14: Yeah, absolutely. My formula is manufactured right here in the USA, Chris. In fact, we have a facility that is a CGMP certified lab, which means current good manufacturing practices. And this is an FDA mandated set of rules that we follow. As a matter of fact, just recently the FDA came in and did an inspection, and they said, hey guys, keep up the good work.
13: Now, you mentioned earlier that there's a strong connection between vitamin D and diabetes. Talk a little bit about how your Fast Melt D3 formula could help folks that are dealing with diabetes or even at risk of getting diabetes.
14: Well, yeah, diabetes is a huge problem. And in type 2 diabetics, what we find is that there's plenty of insulin in the body, but the insulin is not recognized by the cells. And so what vitamin D3 does is it takes that problem and it seems to fix it. Now, they've studied vitamin D3 and it's improved this insulin signature by 60%. And just to give you a comparison, the most popular diabetic drug improves at 13%.
13: Wow. Now, let me ask you this, Dr. Pincus. How can your Fast Melt D3 formula help boost your immune system?
14: Vitamin D is responsible for 200 different chemicals that your immune cells produce to fight off bacteria and viruses. Listen, if you're someone that's susceptible to having any type of cold, flu, I would start right now taking one of my vitamin D3 melts every day. And one of the nice things about this is that besides your immune system being better, you'll find your energy better, you'll find less pain, less arthritic type pain, more mobility, flexibility, better muscle strength. And if you're someone who's concerned about falling, you'll have better balance and a better sense of walking, which is so important, isn't it?
13: So, and how do you take it, Dr. Pincus?
14: You can take it in the morning. You can take it at night. You don't need water, and you put it in your mouth, and, you know, maybe count to 30, it's gone.
13: Wow. And maybe you can share again for those that may have just joined us some of the responses that you get from people that have been taking your formula and what kind of results have they seen?
14: Let me tell you my own story. So over the summer, I didn't take as much of my D3. I was actually traveling and I ran out of it. So what happened to me is, you know, I'm basically pain free, but all of a sudden I started having pain in my hand. I go, what is this? This is weird. But then I realized that I had run out of my D3 formula and I went off of it for several weeks. And the minute I started going on it, it took about 7, maybe 8 days, the pain went away.
13: Wow.
14: Crazy, isn't it?
13: That's how you know something's working, right? If you stop and the health issues come back, well, there's your answer.
14: That's the best test that anyone can listen to, especially if you're on the fence. You're going, well, I wonder if this is really for me. And what I would do, Chris, is next time you give out the number to have people order, is go ahead and order it. I know you mentioned it's a risk-free offer, and go ahead and try it yourself and stay on it for 5, 6 weeks. And then if you still doubt it, then go off of it and see if anything gets worse.
13: And again, folks, I want to take a moment here to let you listeners know that if you want to try Dr. Pincus's vitamin D3 formula, there's a special toll-free number for you to call. 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And when you do call and order, you'll not be enrolled in any of those monthly subscription programs. This is a one-time order, folks. So the number to call is 1-800-467-0298. And I'll give it to you again. It's 1-800-467-0298. So what do you think, folks? Are you one of the 70% of people listening most likely taking the wrong type of vitamin D supplement? Joining us today is our good friend, Dr. Michael Pincus, and we've been talking about his Fast Melt vitamin D3 formula. And Dr. Pincus, what you're saying is that most of us are deficient in vitamin D. And because of that deficiency, it's causing health issues like pain, muscle weakness, immune problems, and that most vitamin D supplements are not the best form. And more importantly, it's not the right amount of vitamin D to really make an impact. Is that what you're saying?
14: Yes, it's exactly what I'm saying, Chris. It's a multifaceted problem where, one, we're not getting enough vitamin D3 in our system.
13: Mm-hmm.
14: Vitamin D3 is responsible for activating 2,000 different genes in the body, controlling everything from diabetes to hormone production to muscle strength, heart beating correctly, digestion, immune system. It's a really long list, and honestly, it surprised me because in medical school, we learned that vitamin D was necessary for the bones. We get enough being outside and in our milk, and end of story.
13: Right.
14: And for the first 20-some years of my practice, I never prescribed vitamin D. I just didn't think it was necessary. And then in the early 2000s, the studies started coming out, and now there's over 2,300 studies that just show that vitamin D is absolutely necessary. It's not just a good idea. It's absolutely necessary. It's a hormone that should be in the body, and it's not there.
13: Can you share some of that research, Dr. Pincus? And more importantly, what's the conclusion of the research related to vitamin D?
14: Well, one of the biggest studies ever on vitamin D were from the U.S. Navy.
13: Okay.
14: So I think it was like 145,000 men and women were studied, and they found that the number one non-combat reason that people died in the Navy was due to melanoma.
13: So skin cancer.
14: So I'm reading this study, you know, I kind of paused right there, and I went, yeah, it makes sense. You know, people are out on the decks of ships in the equator and all over the world, and they're getting the harmful UV sun rays, and they're developing skin cancer. But then I read on, and it said most of the victims were office workers, like clerks and people in hangars and inside. And I went, oh, my God.
13: Hmm.
14: So it was a link going back to vitamin D deficiency in the body.
13: What about muscle and bone strength? Can your D3 formula help with that?
14: Yeah, it's critical. Like if you're someone that's over 50, especially, you're seeing a progression of the core muscles in your body starting to slow down. First, it's kind of a clumsiness that people kind of feel like they're getting clumsy physically. And then it's a lack of flexibility that you start to stiffen up, and you feel it at night, especially if you're in bed, rolling from side to side. You'll wake up with your knees hurting, your legs are restless, your shoulders hurt. That's that stiffness setting in that's associated with a lack of this vitamin D3 in my formula. So if you're someone listening right now and you're having a lot of joint pain, bone pain, muscle pain, fibromyalgia, I would say start on my formula like immediately and start taking one or two of my vitamin D3s a day for the first week or two to get your doses up quickly.
13: So let me ask you about these gummy vitamins. Does that work? Can you put enough vitamin D into a little gummy bear? And is that the best way to get it in your body?
14: No, of course not, Chris. You know, they'll go to any type of lengths to try to market things that seem good, but you're taking a lot of sugar and gelatin and wax. My thing is, it's not what you take, it's what your body absorbs.
13: Well, I want to talk more about what happens when people start taking your Fast Melt D3 formula.
14: Boy, that's a really good question, because the first area that vitamin D seems to affect is your energy, your sleep, your outlook, your moods. And then after being on it for a while, your core strength will come back. So for those of you who have slowed down, you're going to feel more energy, like physically. So it's kind of like feeling a little bit younger, Chris.
13: And who wouldn't want that?
14: Right.
13: And maybe you can share again, for those that may have just joined us, some of the responses that you get from people that have been taking your formula, and what kind of results have they seen?
14: Well, one of the surprising ones was I gave it to my brother-in-law, who had gone to his doctor and was very concerned about his cholesterol, his blood fat, and his weight. And I put him on my vitamin D3, and he went back in 3 months later, and his blood profile was perfect.
13: All right, I want to take a moment here to let you listeners know that, again, if you want to try Dr. Pincus's vitamin D3 formula, there is a special toll-free number for you to call right now. 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So that number to call is 1-800-467-0298. And keep in mind, folks, you have absolutely nothing to lose here, because Dr. Pincus's vitamin D3 formula is guaranteed to be safe and effective, or your money back. And when you do call and order, you're not going to be enrolled in one of those automatic monthly subscription programs. This is a one-time order. So I encourage you, the number to call is 1-800-467-0298. And I'll give that to you again. It's 1-800-467-0298. So how about it, folks? I mean, what it really comes down to here is we're not getting the right form or enough vitamin D delivered the right way, which is why we have so many of these health concerns that you probably can't put your finger on. And Dr. Pincus, I want to start just recapping here that there are a couple different forms of vitamin D, and maybe explain why the typical form that you would find in most off-the-shelf D formulas is different from what you've put together here.
14: Well, there's vitamin D2 and there's vitamin D3. And D2 is the type of vitamin D that has to be activated by your body. So it has to be converted into vitamin D3. Vitamin D3 is the activated form, so it's ready to go to work. Now, the vitamin D3 that I use in my formula, I think it's the best, because I've seen the best results with myself, my family, with my patients. Plus, I've worked with the lab where the people in the lab have taken this, and they test their blood every day to see how the D is going, and it's going up and out through the roof where it should be.
13: Wow. So, Dr. Pincus, I mean, who should consider taking your Fast Melt vitamin D formula?
14: Well, I would definitely start with kids for development and immunity. Obviously, young adults in their 20s need vitamin D to keep their immune system strong.
13: Mm-hmm.
14: Then men and women in their 30s, you're talking about heart health, immunity, cardiovascular problems start to turn on, but it's also the child-rearing years, and vitamin D for pregnant women is very, very important.
13: Mm-hmm.
14: People in their 40s, that's when, you know, you start feeling more of those aches and pains like you've never felt before. You think you're getting older. And again, it's important for your hormones and to keep yourself physically active. And of course, when you're in your 50s, you start feeling stiffer. You can't golf. You can't play tennis. You know, you start becoming aware of your body not functioning.
13: Mm-hmm.
14: And then people over 60, I just wish that every senior citizen would go on this formula. Imagine living in your senior years where you have confidence in your balance and you're able to have the energy to get things done and mental clarity. You know, this is more and more important as we go along because people are living longer, but the quality of life is not great.
13: You know, is it ever too late, Dr. Pincus, such that your Fast Melt D3 formula wouldn't be a worthwhile investment?
14: If you can see the breath on the mirror in the morning, then you know that you're a candidate for this. Because a lot of the things that people suffer from, they're suffering from a lack of this vitamin in their body. So it's never too late to try something like this. And the sooner you can get on my formula, the better odds you're going to have of having a really healthy, high energy, high mobility life from here on out.
13: Yeah, well, it makes a lot of sense. And Dr. Pincus, what can someone expect when they start taking your Fast Melt D3 formula?
14: Well, you're going to notice within the first several days that something's changing in your body because this kickstarts so many different cycles in your body that you'll start having less pain, having more energy, and having better mental clarity, better sleep. Your moods can be affected by this. Vitamin D3 is necessary to get these things running.
13: Well, Dr. Pincus, unfortunately, we only have a few minutes left. Anything else you want to share with our audience here in our final minutes?
14: For those of you listening, we've covered a lot of ground. Working with the body is tricky, as you know. And we're talking to your listeners of your show. You know, they're of all walks of life with all various conditions. And so I'm trying to give some good health advice here, Chris. The point is get yourself out of it. Get yourself on this formula and see for yourself. It's not against the law for you to try something to see if it works.
13: That's okay? It's an interesting way
14: and
13: to put
14: all
13: it.
14: We're doing, we're talking about nutrition. We're not talking about rocket science here.
13: Right,
14: but
13: right.
14: But there's a lot of science behind what I'm talking about. 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

0: 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And if you are, may the Lord touch your life today. You know, many of us carry burdens, and they can sometimes keep us from stepping fully into the promises of God. 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And right now, let's welcome Rabbi as he shares the secret of breakthrough.
1: God bless you and shalom, my beloved ones. I want to share with you an encounter I had with an angel a number of years ago. I was sleeping one night, and as I was sleeping, I had an experience that was so unusual that I've never had anything like it happen to me before or since. In my sleep, suddenly I was aware of tremendous pain in my heart. I'm not talking about a physical pain. I'm talking about a spiritual and an emotional pain. I had no idea that I had been carrying so much pain in me. And all of a sudden, as the pain of my life was exposed, as God supernaturally allowed me to feel it, suddenly an angel spoke to me. And the angel said to me, "You're on the right path." And I said to the angel, "Well, if I'm on the right path, why does it hurt so much?" And then the angel spoke to me in a real kind voice. There was no condemnation at all. The angel said to me, he said, "If you'd cooperate more, it wouldn't hurt so much." And then I said to the angel, "When will I be happy?" And at that point, the Spirit of the Lord spoke to me, and God said this to me. I want you to hear this. He said to me, "When you get strong, you'll be happy." So let's recount again. The Lord allows me to feel the pain in my life. And then the angel tells me that I'm on the right path, which applies to last message, building up momentum. I was doing the right things, but I was still feeling a lot of pain. And then I said, "When will I be happy?" And the Lord said to me this. He said, "When you get strong, then you'll be happy." Through momentum, we get strong. And when we get strong, beloved, what's going to happen is through the anointing, we're going to tear those things that are causing us pain off of us, those spiritual cords of darkness, we're going to tear off us, we're going to get breakthrough, and when we get breakthrough, beloved, joy is going to be released from our lives, and we're going to even emotionally experience the happiness of God. Now, I want to go today as our primary text. I'm going today now to the book of Isaiah, chapter number 10, verse number 27, and I'm going to be reading today from the King James Version. Hear the word of God. Isaiah chapter 10, verse 27. "And it shall come to pass in that day that his burden shall be taken away from off thy shoulder, and his yoke from off thy neck, and the yoke shall be destroyed because of the anointing." So we're talking here about a yoke on someone's shoulder, a yoke on their neck that was oppressing them, but this yoke that was oppressing them was going to be broken off them by the anointing. I'm going to read now from the New American Standard Version the same verse. "So will be in that day that his burden will be removed from your shoulders and his yoke from your neck, and the yoke will be broken because of the fatness, because of the anointing, because of the enormity of the strength is going to arise from within and break off the burden. You're going to get breakthrough because of the fatness in the anointing." I want to talk to you today, church. I want to talk to you today, beloved one, about God's anointing. And I want to talk to you about the secret of breakthrough. You see, we're going to get free when we get strong. When we get strong and exercise our strength, the anointing is going to break off us the cords of darkness that are holding us down and causing us pain and keeping us and hindering us from entering into the fullness of what God has for us. I want to talk again about a breaker and a breakthrough anointing. See, a breaker and a breakthrough anointing is the type of anointing, it's a type of strength that arises within us and gets violent against the devil. Remember, Jesus walked into the temple and he drove out the money changers from the temple with a whip. This is the type of breaker anointing that it takes, beloved, to get free from those forces of spiritual darkness, from demonic principalities of the realm of Satan that torment and are hurting us. We have to arise from within with a breaker and breaker anointing. We have to turn on the oppressor so that that thing which was hunting down us instead becomes the hunted. We need to go from a place where we're being a victim to arising and being the victor, turning on Satan, pursuing him, because Jesus came to, the Bible says, destroy the works of the devil. You see, Jesus wasn't hiding from the devil. He wasn't cowering from the devil. He wasn't afraid of the devil, but rather, the Bible tells us in the book of Hebrews, he came, get it now, to destroy the works of the devil. The Son of God hath appeared, the writer of Scripture tells us, to destroy the works of the devil. And the breaker anointing is when Jesus' anointing so takes possession of us that we literally turn on the devil to destroy him, to destroy his works, breaking down gates, breaking down hindrances, moving mountains, pursuing the enemy, expanding the kingdom of God, increasing the kingdom of God, taking dominion where we go. Wherever we go, we become, through Jesus within us, the one that is turning on the lights in the room. It's a breaker anointing that dispels darkness, whereby you're walking in victory and you're walking in the power of the kingdom of God. And this is the place that God wants to bring us all to. He wants you and I, beloved ones, to walk in a breaker and a breakthrough anointing. Now, this anointing that I'm describing, it doesn't just fall on us. It's not something that we receive by being passive. It's something that is received and entered into by following the first three steps that I covered in the first three broadcasts in this series called Mysteries of the Kingdom of God. I want to encourage you once again to apply the principles that I've been teaching in this series to your life, to take them very, very seriously, because if you will get in alignment with the truths that I've been proclaiming, you are going to enter into a breaker and a breakthrough anointing. You're going to begin to take authority over the works of the enemy. You're going to tear down principalities and powers. You're going to reign in the heavens, which is your destiny, because the Bible says that you've been raised with Christ and are seated with him in the heavenly places. And Paul told us in the book of Romans that through Jesus, we would reign in this life. But in order to walk like this, beloved, we need to enter into power. It's like God told me, when you get strong, you'll be happy. It starts by learning how to receive from Jesus, which I covered in the first episode. And then from there, we move into, beloved, learning how to take the strength that we're receiving and exercising it. I covered that in the second part of the series. And then we talked about building momentum, which leads to breakthrough, by doing what we know is right week after week after week after week. We deny ourselves the lust of the flesh. We keep doing what's right, despite the fact that some days we don't feel like doing it. And this eventually builds such strength in us that we enter in, hallelujah, church, to a breaker anointing, whereby you are walking in the fire of the Holy Spirit, taking dominion for Jesus, increasing the expansion of the kingdom of God. Wherever you go, you become a light to those around you, and the power that's in you begins to affect your environment and other people, beloved, that are around the sphere of your life. The destiny for all of us is to walk in this breaker anointing. You see, Jesus said that his will for us is that we would become like lights on a hill, and that people would look up at us on the hill, seeing what God's doing through our lives, and they would in turn look up and give glory to God. You see, God doesn't want our lives, beloved, to reflect failure. He wants our lives to reflect increase. And we need to have this type of mentality. Unless we have a winner's mentality, a mentality that like Jacob had when he took a hold of the Lord and he said, I'm not going to let go until you bless me. Unless you have the spirit of a champion in you that says, I can walk in a breaker anointing, I can enter into a breakthrough anointing, I'm going to, and I'm going to pursue God until it's mine. Unless you have a spirit like that, beloved one, you'll not enter into it. If you're content to camp on the other side of the Jordan without taking full possession of the promised land, like the tribe did in ancient Israel, then that's where you're going to be. You're going to function at a mediocre level your whole life. Jesus said some bear fruit 30-fold, some 50-fold, some 60-fold, some 100-fold. But if you've got the mind and heart of a champion like I do by the grace of God, and you say, you know what, Jesus, you said if the Son shall set me free, I shall be free indeed. And if you have a heart of a champion and say to the Lord and say to yourself, Lord, I believe that I can have freedom. I believe that I can really be free. I believe I could be free from pain, free from worry, free from fear, that I can walk in the supernatural peace of God, that I can walk in victory, that I can really experience your joy, Jesus, that I can really have absolute freedom. Because you said, Jesus, if the Son shall make you free, you shall be free indeed. If you believe that, if you take a hold of his promises, I mean, really take a hold of his promises, you're saying in your heart, God, I gotta have that. That's why I'm following you, Jesus, because I believe your word. I want to take a hold of you, even as you've taken a hold of me.

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4: Jesus doesn't want us to be victims. He wants us to be victors. The Bible tells us, Jesus himself said that the violent, he said, take the kingdom of God by force. What did Jesus mean when he declared the violent take the kingdom of God by force? He meant that there's such a strength that has arisen in his chosen ones that they pick up the sword of the word of God and they go after the devil and they slice down spiritual darkness. They slice in half spiritual wickedness. They pursue that thing that once had pursued them. They tear it to shreds by the word of God, by their faith. They become like Jesus, as one that isn't running from the devil, but one that is pursuing the expansion of the kingdom of God on earth without fear. And they enter into this supernatural dynamic of a breaker anointing that brings them into freedom and has the ability to be imparted to others so that others can come into freedom. I don't know about you, but I know I've begun to enter in to this breaker anointing. I don't know about you, but I hate being weak. And I refuse that as my portion. I take a hold of the word of God and I say, yes, God, whatever it takes, whatever I have to go through, whatever the cost, I want it. I want to get to the top of the mountain. I don't care if I have to go to the bottom to get to the top. I just know I want to get to the top, God. I want to have your best. I want to be your best. I want to walk in your best. And I want everything that Jesus gave his life for that I might have. And you know what? Some people might think that, wow, this shows a lack of humility. But on the contrary, the opposite is true. Because I want you to know, when someone believes that they can have what Jesus says they can have, that brings such happiness to Jesus' heart. Because, beloved one, he gave his life for you and I to have God's best. See, the Bible said, if God did not spare his only son for us, but gave him freely for us, the Bible says, will he not also with him freely give us all things? In other words, beloved church, if God did not withhold his son for you, but sent his son for you to save you from your sin, to die for your sin, the Bible says, will he also not with him freely give us all things? In other words, when Jesus died for you, beloved ones, he died not just to forgive you for your sin and to forgive me for my sin. He died, beloved ones, to marry us. And when Jesus died on the cross, we were in him. Our sins were imputed to him, and we were baptized into him. In other words, we were baptized into his death, burial, and resurrection, and ascension. The book of Ephesians tells us he's now seated at the right hand of God, and we are seated there with him. And so I want us to understand today that what Jesus' will is for us is that we would take a hold of him and receive by faith, a violent faith like Jacob that said, I won't let go until you bless me, that says, Jesus, I believe I can have what you said I can have. I believe your word means what you said it means. I believe you are who you said you are, God, and I believe I am who you said I am. So you were baptized into Jesus' death. Your sins were buried. You were then raised with Jesus in the resurrection to newness of life. You're now a son and a daughter of God. The Bible says you're a joint heir of Christ and you're destined to reign with him in the heavenly places. And beloved, we need to look up, take a hold of this, develop that which we need to enter into it, to develop a breaker anointing by receiving

0: By doing what's right, by continuing on, beloved, by exercising our faith, by saying yes, God, by using our sword as the word of God, by declaring His word over our life, by continuing in it day after day, by resisting sin, by resisting the flesh, by going through trials, exercising faith in the midst of the trials, not looking at the waves out there like the disciples did on the boat when Jesus had to rebuke them for their lack of faith, but by exercising faith in the word of God in the midst of the storm, in the midst of the trial. As you do this, you're going to get stronger and stronger and stronger like Jotham did, and you're going to enter into a breaker anointing, and you're going to enter into freedom and have victory in your life, and it's going to result in you making other people glad as they partake of the anointing and the happiness that you have and begin to receive from it, beloved one, themselves. Isn't that what you want? I know it is, those of you that love God, because this is what we're destined for. The Bible says we're more than conquerors in Christ, whom the Lord, beloved, predestined, He also called, whom He called in the book of Romans, He justified, and whom He justified, get it now, church, He glorified. God has destined you and I for glory. We're sons and daughters of the King. There's no lack of humility in this, friends. This is who God says we are. Do you want to walk around your whole life saying what a pitiful worm you are? That is not God's will for you. We need to confess what God says. The Bible says we become the righteousness of God in Christ and that we reign in Him in the book of Romans in this life through Christ Jesus. So I declare a breaker anointing, church, over your life. I'm talking to you right now, beloved one. I declare by the word of God and by the power of the Holy Spirit, a breaker anointing over your life. I release to you right now supernatural strength in the Holy Spirit. I speak life to you. I speak peace to you. I speak fire to you. The Hebrew word is esh. I speak esh to you right now in the name of the Lord Jesus Christ. Father, I ask everyone right now that is receiving that you would strengthen them with divine might in their inner man. Father, that you would raise them up with power, that same power, Abba, that raised Jesus from the dead. Strengthen them, Father, that they continue to ascend in the Spirit and take their place with you, Father God, in the heavenly places in Christ Jesus, which you prepared for them before the foundation of the world. Beloved one, I love you today. Concentrate on these basics. Concentrate on receiving from God. Concentrate, beloved one, on using the things that Jesus is imparting to you by confessing His faith and His word over your life. Thirdly, keep doing what's right, even when you don't feel like it. And lastly, beloved, breakthrough is the result of doing these things. And just now, as I spoke over you, you are strengthened by the Holy Spirit and the word of God. And I'm believing, beloved, one degree of breakthrough for you to the next into eternal life expanded in Jesus' name. There's no breakthrough into life without breakthrough in our relationship with the Lord. Listen what Father said to us in the book of Malachi chapter 3, verse number 7. Return to me and I will return to you, says the Lord. And then the hearers asked, well, how are we going to return? And then the Lord said in the next verse, in tithes and offerings. You see, when we surrender our hearts to Father, we open up in a way that His power and light and life can be poured into us. But if we don't trust Him and honor Him, then we close ourselves off from receiving the power that leads to breakthrough. This is one of the reasons honoring the Lord with our tithes and offerings is so important. Beloved, let's not short circuit our relationship with Hashem by refusing to trust Him and honor Him with our tithes and offerings. It's important. Let's be obedient. We'll be blessed for it.
1: 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There's lots of helpful resources there, articles on God's feast days, and so, so, so much more. Thank you for being a part of this ministry. Thank you for praying for us. Thank you for giving and making things like this possible. We look forward to hearing from you soon. Now here's Rabbi with God's sacred and special blessing. I hope it will bless you today and every day. Rabbi?
2: 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And in the book of Numbers chapter 6, we find the Aaronic blessing that God commanded Moses' brother Aaron, the high priest, to speak over the children of Israel. There's power in blessing, beloved ones. So take part in receiving Father's blessing upon your life today.

0: The Lord bless you and keep you. The Lord make his face shine on you and be gracious to you. The Lord lift you up with his countenance. And the Lord give you, beloved one, his peace. God bless you and shalom.
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9: Sending hundreds of drones into Russia and killing at least six people. Russia says it intercepted more than 800 drones. Moscow strikes on Ukraine killed civilians while a NATO jet shot down a drone that entered Romanian airspace. Tropical storm Lala is hitting Hawaii with heavy rain and strong winds after weakening from a Category 1 hurricane. One person has died in storm-related flooding. Thousands lost power, and officials are warning residents to avoid dangerous roads. At least six people have died after days of storms and historic flooding in Indiana. Officials say floodwaters from the White River peaked in Indianapolis, with more heavy rain and flash flooding still possible. This is SRN News.
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15: Everyone in the house is expected to live in accordance with the Word of God. 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Require them to uphold a biblical standard in your house. Like Joshua said, as for me and my house, we're going to serve the Lord. 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

0: When you're desperate, you pray more. When you're not as desperate, you don't pray as much. And so there's this danger that we can start to think, I don't really need God anymore. And I can live life just fine without him. And that's what Israel did. Once it was when they were fat, when God was just pouring out his blessing on them and they had an abundance. That's when they forsook the Lord. Even look what it says, they scorned the rock of their salvation. You know, this is what Jesus warned about, the deceitfulness of riches. Riches can deceive us. Riches are not sin. It's not sin to have wealth or affluence or to prosper in the work that you do. But you have to be aware that wealth and prosperity can deceive you into thinking, I don't really need the Lord as much. So verse 16, they provoked him to jealousy with foreign gods, with abominations. They provoked him to anger. Now, when I want you to note here that when Israel became prosperous and they forsook the Lord, they didn't become atheists. It's not that they said, you know, I don't think I believe there is a God. They forsook the Lord because they wanted to go after other gods. And this is really important. They forsook Yahweh for other gods that they believed would be a greater benefit to them than Yahweh, that they believed would make them happier. And quite often when a person forsakes the Lord, it's usually for another god. They have another god they want to pursue. They have another god they want to worship. And they know they can't worship that other god while they're worshiping Jesus Christ. And so they abandon Jesus Christ so they can pursue that other god. And don't think, when we're talking about other gods, don't think of just like a little statue that you bow down to. People will forsake the Lord to pursue pleasure, to pursue sex, to pursue all kinds of things that they think will make them happier than they are right now as a Christian. They will forsake the Lord to pursue the god of self. I deserve to be happy. I heard a guy say that one time. What about me? I deserve to be happy. So he went out and committed adultery. That's the god of self. They sacrificed to demons, not to God. To gods they did not know, to new gods, new arrivals that your fathers did not fear. They didn't know it, but they were actually sacrificing to demons. The other gods that they worship were demons. All false religions are demonic. Of the rock who begot you, you are unmindful and have forgotten the God who fathered you. You have forgotten your own father. And when the Lord saw it, he spurned them because of the provocation of his sons and his daughters. He drew back from them. He withdrew from them. That's what it means here, when he spurned them. You know, the Bible promises if we draw near to God, he will draw near to us. But if we forsake the Lord to pursue other gods and go after other things instead of God, he'll draw back. He'll withdraw. And we will start to feel distant from the Lord. We'll start to feel like our relationship with the Lord has lost its vitality, that it's dry. Verse 20. And he said, I will hide my face from them. I will see what their end will be, for they are a perverse generation, children in whom is no faith. They have provoked me to jealousy by what is not God. They have moved me to anger by their foolish idols. But I will provoke them to jealousy by those who are not a nation. I will move them to anger by a foolish nation. Now, verse 21, the Apostle Paul quotes verse 21 in the New Testament in Romans chapter 10, verse 19. There, Paul explains in Romans chapter 10, the reason that God is saving Gentiles is to provoke the Jews to jealousy. God is, Gentiles are turning to God, to the God of the Jews. Gentiles are trusting in the Jewish Messiah, Jesus Christ, for salvation. And Paul tells us the reason that God is saving Gentiles. How many of you here are a Gentile? The reason God is saving Gentiles, I hate to tell you, it's not because we're so awesome. And it's not even because we were his first choice. And it's not even really because we're his second choice. He's trying to provoke the Jews to jealousy by saving people like us, by getting people like us to trust in the Jewish Messiah, Jesus Christ, so that the Jews will be provoked to turn back to God, and God will eventually draw the Jews back to himself. And so Paul quotes verse 21 in Romans chapter 10. Verse 22 says, "For a fire is kindled in my anger and shall burn to the lowest hell. It shall consume the earth with her increase and set on fire the foundations of the mountains. I will heap disasters on them. I will spend my arrows on them." Remember, we talked about this earlier in Deuteronomy, the cursings that would come upon them for breaking the covenant. "They shall be wasted with hunger, devoured by pestilence and bitter destruction. I will also send against them the teeth of beasts with the poison of serpents of the dust. The sword shall destroy outside. There shall be terror within for the young man and virgin, the nursing child with the man of gray hairs. I would have said, I will dash them in pieces. I will make the memory of them to cease from among men, had I not feared the wrath of the enemy, lest their adversaries should misunderstand, lest they should say, our hand is high, and it is not the Yahweh, Lord, who has done all this, for they are a nation void of counsel, nor is there any understanding in them." Again, speaking of Israel in the future, when they're in the land and they forsake the Lord and they turn to these other gods and they break the covenant, God will make them, it says, a nation void of counsel and a nation lacking understanding. Israel, think about what this is saying. Israel was the only nation that had the true God as their counselor. Israel was the only nation that was given the Holy Scriptures, the Word of God, to guide them in paths of righteousness. But when they forsake God, they became a nation void of wise counsel. They had the greatest counsel. They become a nation void of counsel and understanding. Verse 29, "Oh, that they were wise, that they understood this, that they would consider their latter end." In verse 29, when a nation turns from the Lord, any nation, and forsakes the Lord and forsakes the Word of God as their moral standard for the nation, that nation does not consider its latter end. That nation does not consider where things are going to go, how this is going to end up, where this will lead to ultimately for that nation. In Psalm 9, verse 17, it says, "All the nations that forget God will be turned into hell." That's where it goes. It leads to the destruction of that nation. And the same is true for an individual person who chooses to forsake the Lord and chooses to forsake God's word and God's commands and God's standards to live by and just decides, I'm not going to do that and I'm just going to do my own thing. That individual doesn't consider their latter end, where they will end up ultimately. They're just caught up in the passing pleasure of their sin. But one day they're going to have to stand before Jesus Christ. And they're going to have to give an account to Jesus Christ for their actions. That's where it ends up. It ends up at the great white throne judgment, answering for the choices that you've made. He says in verse 30, how could one chase 1,000 and two put 10,000 to flight unless their rock had sold them and the Lord had surrendered them? Israel's victories were from the Lord, and the Lord will stop giving them victories because they've forsaken him. He will give them up. He'll surrender them over to their enemies because they broke the covenant. And this will happen in the book of Judges. That's what the whole book of Judges is about. So verse 31, for their rock is not, their rock, meaning the other gods, their rock is not like our rock, even our enemies themselves being judges. Their gods that Israel was turning to are not like Yahweh. Their rock is not like our rock. Why would you turn to their rock? It's inferior. For their vine is of the vine of Sodom and of the fields of Gomorrah. Their grapes are grapes of gall. Their clusters are bitter. Their wine is the poison of serpents and the cruel venom of cobras. Again, in contrast to Yahweh. Is this not laid up in store with me, sealed up among my treasures? Vengeance is mine and recompense. Their foot shall slip in due time, for the day of their calamity is at hand, and the things to come hasten upon them. For the Lord will judge his people and have compassion on his servants, those who have been faithful to him. When he sees that their power is gone and there is no one remaining, bond or free, he will say, where are their gods? The rock in which they sought refuge. When all of this calamity comes upon them, Yahweh's going to say, well, where are the gods you've been trusting in? Why don't you see if your gods get you out of this?
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0: Who ate the fat of their sacrifices, drank the wine of their drink offerings, let them rise and help you and be your refuge. Let them rescue you. Now see that I, even I, am he, and there is no God besides me. I kill, I make alive, I wound, I heal, nor is there any who can deliver from my hand. I'm the only God. I'm the only rock. And you're unwise to forsake him. For I raise my hand to heaven, and I say, as I live forever, if I whet my glittering sword and my hand takes hold on judgment, I will render vengeance to my enemies and repay those who hate me. I will make my arrows drunk with blood, and my sword shall devour flesh with the blood of the slain, from the captives, from the heads of the leaders of the enemy. Rejoice, O Gentiles, with his people. For he will avenge the blood of his servants and render vengeance to his adversaries. He will provide atonement for his land and his people. And so the song ends on an upbeat here, on an up note, that God will atone for his land, Israel, and for his people ultimately. And he will rescue them. And so verse 44, Moses came with Joshua, the son of Nun, and spoke all the words of this song in the hearing of the people. And Moses finished speaking all these words to all of Israel. And he said to them, set your hearts, look at verse 46, set your hearts on all the words which I testify among you today, which you shall command your children to be careful to observe all the words of this law. He says, set your heart on the word. Is your heart set on the word of God? Or is your heart set on other things. Like the seed in the parable that Jesus told, or the seed that fell among the thorns, and the thorns choked out the seed. And Jesus explains to us the thorns represent the desire for other things that choke out the word of God from our life. Do you have a desire for other things that are just choking out the word of God in your life? You don't have time for the word of God. You're too busy doing other things to get into the word of God. Set your heart on the word. Don't set your heart on other things. Look at verse 46 again. He says, I testify among you today, which you shall command your children to be careful to observe all the words of the law. I want you to note here, parents are instructed to command their children to obey the word of God. Parents, it starts with you. Dad in particular. That you set the tone, parents, in particular the dad, you set the tone for the house. By you setting your heart upon the word of God and making Jesus Christ preeminent in your life and the word of God having preeminence in your life every day in the home. If there's no father in the home, then mom, it starts with you, and you set the tone. You set your heart on the word, and then you teach your children the word of God. You talk to your kids about the word of God when they sit down, when they lie down, when you're walking along the way all day, every day. You're bringing the word of God into conversation and teaching the word of God to your children. And then listen, please hear me. Verse 46, then you require your children to obey the word of God. It's not optional. Don't do this thing where it's like, well, little Billy's trying to figure it out on his own. Or little Billy doesn't know if he really believes the way that we believe. No, as long as little Billy is living under your roof, you require him to obey the word of God and live by the word of God. You require him to hold that standard. You require your children to hold that standard. For you, dad, mom, Jesus Christ is Lord over the home. Jesus Christ is Lord over the family. Again, that starts with you, dad. And if there's no dad, it starts with you, mom. And everyone in the house is submitted to the lordship of Jesus Christ. And everyone in the house is expected to live in accordance with the word of God. And as long as your children are living under your roof and eating your food and using your electricity, require it. Require it of them. Require them to uphold a biblical standard in your house. Like Joshua said, as for me and my house, we're going to serve the Lord. And if you're going to be part of this house, you're going to serve the Lord too. This is what is expected of us as parents. Of course you do it lovingly, you do it graciously, but at the end of the day, the word of God has authority over everybody in the home. And this is the standard that we're living by in the house. And the expectation while you're in the house is you're going to live according to the word. And we're all going to come under the authority of Jesus Christ in this home. So verse 47, he says, for it is not a futile thing for you, because it is your life, and by this word you shall prolong your days in the land which you cross over the Jordan to possess. It's not a vain thing, he says. It's not an optional thing. It's not empty words, he says. These words, the word of God, it's your life. The word of God is not part of your life. It's your life. The word is not something you add to your life. If you find the time, if you can work it in to your schedule, listen, the word of God is not a garnish on your life. Like the little parsley they put on your plate. No, the word of God is your life. What does that mean? That means for you and for your family, you structure everything around the word of God. We start our day in the word of God. We start our day in the Bible and the Word of God, every part of your day. This is what we do first. This is how we start our day. We're going to the youth Bible study. This is what we're doing. It is our life. We're going to act like it's our life. It's our lifeblood for our family. It's your daily bread. It's your daily bread. And it leads to life. It leads to spiritual life. It leads to spiritual health. And so you need to treat it that way. You need to treat it that way and build your life and your schedule and your day and your week around it. Not fit it in. Fit everything else in. But make the Word of God the priority for you and for your family. Then the Lord spoke to Moses, verse 48, that very same day, saying, go up to this mountain of the Abiram, Mount Nebo, which is in the land of Moab, across from Jericho, and view the land of Canaan, which I give to the children of Israel as a possession, and die on the mountain which you ascend, and be gathered to your people, just as Aaron, your brother, died on Mount Hor and was gathered to his people, because you trespassed against me among the children of Israel at the waters of Meribah Kadesh in the wilderness of Zin, because you did not hallow me in the midst of the children of Israel. That's when he struck the rock, when he was supposed to speak to the rock. Yet you shall see the land before you, though you shall not go there yourself into the land which I am giving to the children of Israel. And we'll see over in chapter 34 where Moses goes up on Mount Nebo and he dies. Lord, we thank you for your word. We thank you for this wonderful chapter. And Lord, I pray, and we just give praise to you, Lord, first of all, for your character, for your nature, Lord, and the God that you are. And Lord, we pray for all of us, Lord, that we would prioritize you in our life and our family, and that we would prioritize your word in our life and home as well. And it's in Jesus' name we pray. Amen.
3: He asked me how I know, and I say it rings truer than the finest crystal.
1: This has been Ring of Truth with Pastor Dan Sexton. Pastor Dan is the senior pastor at Calvary Chapel, Ellicott City in Columbia, Maryland. Today's study is part of a series on the book of Deuteronomy, which is the last book of the Pentateuch, and it ends with the Israelites getting ready to cross the Jordan River into the Promised Land. It may seem right now like God isn't doing much in your life, and you can start to question his plans. But what his word reminds you is that he has a plan for your life that you cannot possibly understand and predict. What he wants you to do is listen for his voice and be ready to be obedient to him when he asks you to take action. If you need a prayer after listening to today's lesson, you can give us a call at 410-491-4592. 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
15: In 1783, the Revolutionary War was nearly over, but America's future remained uncertain. Officers in the Continental Army were angry. Congress had failed to provide promised pay, and some considered using the Army's power to force the government's hand. George Washington understood their frustration, but he also knew the liberty they had fought to win could be destroyed by the very army that secured it. Washington confronted his officers and urged them to choose honor, patience, and loyalty to the Republic over rebellion. He could have used their anger to increase his own power. Instead, he used his influence to restrain it. Power asks what it can take. Character asks what duty requires. Washington's lesson still stands. Freedom survives when leaders place principle above ambition and remain faithful to God, country, and the people they serve.
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17: Welcome to Focus on the Family's weekend broadcast. 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Today on Focus on the Family with Jim Daly, we're exploring the topic of storms, which can change very quickly and unexpectedly, and a light rain can transform without warning into a howling gale. It's really damaging, even life-threatening. And your marriage is going to go through storms at some point. The question is, are you ready? I'm John Fuller, and thanks for joining us today.
18: John, the voice actor. I like this. Oh. You should go out for Odyssey and become a voice there.
17: I had one line, one sentence in
18: Doesn't
17: Odyssey.
18: Doesn't that bother you? They've only asked you in 40 years to do one line?
17: No, because
18: that bothers me. I had one little part there once upon a time. But it's true. Marriage at times can be a struggle, just like voice acting. Gene and I have our struggles too. You know, Gene's always saying, you need to let people know we're not perfect, and we're not. And, you know, we have things in our own marriage that we have to work on, and that's okay. That's kind of like what life is. But, you know, there are couples who say, we've never had an argument. And I say, God bless you. I don't know if that's healthy. I mean, somebody might be rolling over all the time saying, okay, yes. But today, we want to hear from a great friend and guest who wants to prepare you for those inevitable storms in your marriage. And let me remind you, Focus on the Family is here for you. That is key. We want to help you in any way we can, and I want to reemphasize, we are a treasure trove of resources here at Focus. Almost 50 years doing this, we have accumulated great wisdom with our counselors, our resources, the books we select and approve. Man, and so much digital information online. There is everything at your fingertips.
17: Mm-hmm. Yeah, we're a phone call away, 800, the letter A in the word family, or stop by our website. Gary Thomas is our guest today. He's a wonderful speaker and author. He serves on the pastoral teaching team at Cherry Hills Community Church in Highlands Ranch outside of Denver. And among the many books Gary has written, the one we're talking about today is Making Your Marriage a Fortress, Strengthening Your Marriage to Withstand Life's Storms. And here's Jim, how you began the conversation with Gary Thomas on today's episode of Focus on the Family with Jim Daly.
18: You have written some incredible books on marriage. I would say you're the foremost expert on marriage. I hope your wife, Lisa, is happy. That's the proof
5: right,
18: of the pudding.
5: Right, you wince there when you
18: We're
5: going
18: to call her in a minute and make sure. No, it's so true, though, huh? Gene and I always talk about that. It's tough to be in that marriage space where you're the expert, and then you and your wife have an argument, and you're thinking in the back of your mind, wait a minute, this can't be happening to us. Does that happen to you?
5: Well, what's been a blessing, because people often ask Lisa, what's it like? And she says, what's made it easier for me, she goes, is he really does live out what he writes about, except for one book. And we talked about it, Everybody Matters. She thinks I could do a better job eating a little more healthily than I do. But as far as marriage, she seems to give me at least a passing grade.
18: All right, so now you made the rest of us feel better when we eat that In-N-Out burger. Okay. All right, let's get into it. Explain the idea of storms in a marriage. I get it generally, but you know, I understand it's related to your experience of surviving that hurricane down in Houston.
5: Well, yeah, it happened in 2017, and I think a lot of people can relate to this. We'd been in Houston for 7 years at the time, and every time in the fall, you have the signs blinking on the freeway, hurricane season is here, get your prepared kits ready and all of that. And the first few years, we take it seriously. We're from Pacific Northwest. The thought of a hurricane is terrible. After 4 or 5 years, you're like, yeah, I've heard that before. And then 2017, they said this big thing, Hurricane Harvey is coming, and it hit, and it wasn't that big of a deal at first, but then it moved a little inland, camped over Houston, and dropped over 50 inches of rain in 3 days. It felt like Noah's flood. I mean, it was just like, it just didn't stop. The water keeps coming up and up and up. And that point, we see it coming into the yard, and I'm like, okay, I got to take this seriously. I go in the garage. This is so pathetic. All I had was cardboard and blue painter's tape.
18: Oh, great.
5: Which, to hold out flood water, you know, carry a gallon of water in a paper bag, and you're going to have just as much luck. And I realized, you know, just because the storm didn't come last year or the year before, the year before, the year before, people who are from that area of the country know eventually it is, and you need to be prepared. And I think the same thing is true for marriages, that, yeah, just because it has only happened to your neighbor or you haven't seen it this or that, just the way that life works, even for believers, and sometimes I think especially for believers, the storm is going to hit. And at that point, will your marriage be part of the problem or part of the solution? And that's why you want to prepare.
18: You say these storms will reveal one or two truths about a marriage and a couple. What are those?
5: All of these couples, the one thing that they had in common, and I was so inspired by their stories, was that they never imagined that they would have to face the depth of pain and struggle that they faced. They were all caught by surprise, but secondly, that God is faithful. And not theoretically. God says he's going to be faithful. In fact, I think there are two verses that have really come true as I've written this book and think about it and I'm speaking on it. Psalm 9:10 says, "Those who know your name trust in you, for you, Lord, have never forsaken those who seek you." There hasn't been a single person who seeks God that God has forsaken. And then Jesus' almost fierce promise, but comforting one, "In this world you will have trouble, but take heart, I have overcome the world." Every couple found that to be true. Mm. They did face trouble, but when they found sought refuge in God, they found refuge, a new relationship with God and a new relationship with each other.
18: Yeah, and we're going to cover in more detail. I think one of the great breakdowns in marriage can be those expectations, especially early in marriage. Speak to that expectation problem, which the earlier a couple can figure that out, I think, the better their marriage is going to be. Yeah.
5: Well, it's not just the expectations we have of our spouse. I think it's the expectations we have of God and ourselves. I think of one couple, Daryl and Stacy, a wonderful, godly couple. Stacy came from a dysfunctional childhood, and so she really wanted a strong guy who would take care of her. Daryl was a weightlifter. He could bench press 400 pounds. Mm. His expectations were, I'm going to be there for my wife physically. I'm going to protect my wife. I'm going to be carrying in the groceries or whatnot. 3 years after they were married, they got the diagnosis of MS on the part of Daryl. So really what motivated Stacy to get married, I want a strong man who's going to make me feel secure, who will take care of me, would never come true. She had to completely die to those expectations. And Daryl thought his relationship with Stacy would be, you can count on me, I'm going to be there for you, I'm going to take care of you. And now he says, decades later, she takes care of me. Hmm. And talking to him even more recently, it's amazing. Stacy said, when I married Daryl, I thought I would just bask in the glow of Bubba. Because he was, obviously, as a weightlifter, he was a big guy, but charismatic, loved the Lord, great with kids. I mean, a really, really good guy. And today, Stacy says, he's marked by humility like no other guy I know, because MS has humbled him. So she thought he would impress people with his strength. God decided he's going to have, no, Daryl, you're going to impress people with your humility, which only would have come through the severe road that they walked together.
18: Well, and the other part of that is how Daryl embraced what God's journey for him is. I mean, that's the humbling part, that he didn't walk away from the Lord in that respect. He said, thank you, Lord, and let's move on.
5: Yeah.
18: I mean, that's amazing.
5: It wasn't easy. I love it. He said when he was first diagnosed, because he was an athlete, he thought of himself that way. He said, I had one two-word prayer. Heal me, heal me, heal me, heal me. And he just kept praying. And who wouldn't, you know, in your 20s facing this, until God finally said to him, Daryl, I am going to heal you, but not of MS. I'm going to use MS to heal other things in your life. And it ended up being the pride.
18: Wow.
5: And here's where I've just blown away by the wisdom of some of these couples. This is hard won wisdom. Daryl talked about getting into bed at night. So he gets his chair right up to there. He still has use of his arms somewhat, so he can lift his body onto the bed, but he can't get his legs over. And so Stacy has to lift up his legs and move him over onto the bed. And he said to me, Gary, I'm tempted sometimes to say, why bother? I'm just going to let Stacy do everything. I'm only doing a little bit. And he goes, but I was really challenged. He says, I think I could probably physically only do about 20% of what I used to do.
18: Wow.
5: But I've been convicted by God. I want to do 100% of that 20%. Mm. And so often when couples go through challenges, they just give up. Well, if we can't do everything we wanted to do, let's just go into early retirement. And I was able to use, this has been life-changing for me with a man who went through prostate cancer and had his prostate removed. And that can have real issues in physical intimacy or whatnot. And it'd be so easy to say, well, we can't do everything we used to do, so let's just learn to go without. And I could share Daryl's hard-won wisdom. Okay, maybe you can only do 30% of what you used to be able to do, but do 100% of that 30%. Don't take away more than life takes away. And maybe it could be a financial calamity, not just health, where we can't afford to do the resorts, we can't afford to go to the Michelin 3-star restaurants. But don't say, then you're never going to go out. Do 100% of what you're able to do. And that's the humility that was carved out of decades of seeing their expectations crushed But the surprise they found, not surprise, but God was there in their greatest fears.
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18: Gary, one of the things I like in the way you structured the book is you're pulling on a lot of stories from various couples that people can see their own lives in. And I love that. The next one was Barron and Christy, and he was in the Navy, chaplain in the Navy. He was deployed for 3 to 6 months at a time. The classic relationship distance issues. Describe what they were dealing with and how they sorted that out.
5: Well, he still is. And Barron is a soldier through and through. He was a Marine before he became a chaplain. He often serves with the special ops guys, which are, you'd look at them, you don't know they're in the military, but you know you don't want to go down an alley with them. I mean, these are...
18: They're on your side, I'm okay.
5: Yes, they're on the side. You have no truer friend. And so it's just some valuable lessons. And so this is maybe if you have a long deployment in the military, or maybe you're traveling for business or whatnot, some of the lessons that I thought were very helpful is that they talked about leaving. They didn't talk about reentry. And they just learned, and this is what I love, all the stories of these couples, and this is what I love about marriage by God's design. We have time and commitment to get it right. None of these couples say, oh, we're just unusually wise, unusually connected, unusually mature.

0: acts of cleaning. Add that one to Gary Chapman's. And so when I'd come home, and you know, it's always a rush to get the kids to bed in there. So she's furiously vacuuming and wiping. And I'm like, honey, I don't see the crumbs. I'm not inspecting the floor. I just really want to relax and say hi to you and say hi to the kids. And so what Baron wanted isn't what I want. And it might not be what someone else's wife wants. But what I learned from their experiences, talk about it and then talk about it some more. So often we have these expectations of our spouses, but we don't tell them, but we still hold them accountable to it. Another major lesson that I found really helpful, Baron talked about one deployment where he was available, because a lot of times when he's in the field, he's not, but he was meeting with other chaplains. It was a training thing. And so three or four nights, brothers in arms, they're having a great time. They're laughing. And then Christina started to say, hey, Baron, we haven't connected for 3 or 4 days. And he said, Gary, I realized I would never go out 3 evenings in a row if I was home and not be connecting with Christina. So just because I'm on the road, I'm still married and I have to act like a married man on the road. And so they were intentional about, you know what, just because you're on the road or just because you're the one at home, you still need to make time for your spouse. They've learned being in the military that if you aren't intentionally connecting while you're on the road, you learn how to live separate lives. And if you learn how to live separate lives, you become comfortable with separate lives. And that is a gateway to divorce.
1: Yeah, those are so many good lessons in that. I mean, one of the things is create a communication pattern. I try to call Jean at least once during the day when I'm traveling. It's usually 2 or 3 times when I have a little break. I probably bug the daylight out of her. Hey, what are you doing? Didn't we just talk an hour ago? I'm not doing much more differently now. But it's just good to stay connected. You kind of refer to that, I think, as focused communication. I don't know if that fits the
0: No, it was perfect. And Christina really stressed this because she has a friend whose husband is a pilot, and he didn't do that well. She goes, I'm talking to him on the phone, and I can tell I have about 10% of him. He's watching a game. He's watching Sports Center. And so what my conclusion was, look, if you know you only have 10 minutes of solid conversation, give your spouse, your husband or your wife, the full 10 minutes. That's why I like FaceTime, because you can't cheat. look at each other face to face. It's better to say, I'm yours for this amount of time. And then, you know, I'm tired and I got to go off. And one woman said her husband would call her when she was at work, and she would just be up front. Hey, babe, I've got 5 minutes before I have to be in this meeting, but I'm all yours for 5 minutes. And so she would listen and engage. And I think that's where just be intentional when you are communicating, and then just admit when you're at the end. For Baron and Christina, high-low was really helpful to set up their conversation. What's the high point? What's the low point? Because by the end of that, he was pretty tired. I mean, it's a demanding job that he faced. He could see people die. And Christina was empathetic to that she wanted to be connected in marriage, but also have empathy that my spouse is doing a good thing, serving our country and ultimately protecting our family.
1: Mm-hmm. Right. Well, the pilot example, I was thinking you were going to say while he's flying the plane, he gives her about 10%. And I was thinking that's a good thing if I'm on the plane with him. I don't mind 10%. Yeah. Let's move to another couple, Keith and Roxanne that you mentioned, who brought, as you described it, quite a bit of baggage into the relationship.
0: Yeah.
1: I think, you know, many couples, it may not fit exactly the definition of this couple, but when you bring childhood wounds and things into the marriage, boy, you have got to deal with that stuff.
0: Yes.
1: Describe what Keith and Roxanne, what they brought into the marriage and how it unfolded.
0: Well, first, a word to wives. It's so devastating, and I know wives can be unfaithful too. There's a story in the book where a wife had the affair. But so often wives think, if my husband is cheating or he's looking at porn, what could I have done? Am I not keeping myself up? Am I not active? And every husband insisted, and Keith was among this, there's nothing my wife could have done to stop
1: That's
0: me
1: not
0: from
1: the
0: straying.
1: Issue.
0: This is not about her. Yeah. It was entirely about me. In fact, he said, Roxanne was my perfect wife. And because I thought she's a perfect wife, I thought I'm certainly going to lose her when she finds out the real me. And so why don't I just get it over with, act so outrageously that it's like pulling off the Band-Aid and getting it done. But for Roxanne, her father had been unfaithful to her mom. And so she just had these real deep wounds and a lot of insecurity that's understandable. Keith grew up in a family where he was not

0: brought in as part of it. He always felt left out. Then he was molested as a young boy. And a counselor in Houston that I often go to for these issues told me, Gary, whenever a client comes to me and says that this happened to him as a young boy, he goes, I wait for the dominoes to fall. He goes, he's not excusing it. He goes, right. But it's such a deep wound. And so when you have that kind of baggage where there was just no connection relationally with your family, all of this happened before he met Roxanne, before he married Roxanne. Roxanne had nothing to do with it. Because he didn't deal with that baggage, marriage, I've found as a pastor, gives guys about a 9 to 12 month pause. In the freshness of marriage, a lot of those old things go away. But eventually, if they're not dealt with, they're going to come back. And so it's about getting strong so that you can be strong in your marriage. Roxanne couldn't cure or help or heal Keith. He needed a professional. She's not a PhD counselor. And so it's just, what I say is, if you have some hurts, maybe kids laughed at you or bullied you a little bit, maybe you're fine to talk with a pastor and receive spiritual care. But when you have the level of hurt that Keith had, and I think that Roxanne had, you need a professional. You know, I can brush my teeth. I can't give myself a root canal.
1: Right. So it's really fair. We often demean that in the Christian community because we think, well, really, all you need is God.
0: Yeah.
1: And of course, that's true. If the Lord can wipe that slate clean, that's wonderful. That's not typically what happens. Going all the way back to your first story, God puts us on journeys to learn things about ourselves and about the world around us. So I love that encouragement to get good Christian counseling, I would say.
0: So I think with couples, when you're looking at your childhood hurts, instead of just saying, oh, it makes me so angry when he does this, or when she disrespects me, like I want to say, why does this make you angry?
1: Yeah.
0: Why does this make you feel so disrespected? Why are you so sensitive to this or that? It might be what your spouse is doing, but it might not be. It might be what your dad did, what your mom did, what your siblings did. It's just recognizing that we bring a lot of baggage into our marriage, and I don't want my wife to have to carry it. That's where I need to go get help and say, can you unload this so I'm not just dumping it on my spouse?
1: You know, so often, Gary, temperament plays into this, and it could be either the husband or the wife. Either one can be very pro-counseling, the other one not so much, because for some, it marks failure, that I'm not measuring up, all those performance issues. It's not about that. No. It's about getting healthy, and so I just want to encourage people to remember that and try to break loose of that to make your marriage all that it can be. Right at the end here, the impact of isolation in a marriage, and it fits with this story, I think, but the isolation in a marriage can really wreak havoc on that relationship, both in a male expression of that, because we as men tend to pull in and go the way of the little boy. We don't want to deal with it. We don't want her harping on us. I don't know what to do. I don't know how to fix that in me. So we just pull in and we go news, weather, and sports, right?
0: Right.
1: And then for wives, I mean, they find it in, I think, in other activity, girlfriend activity. They get distracted and you end up isolated. Speak to the verse in Proverbs that you mentioned in the book about the downside of isolation. Yeah. To me it feels like it's a medication, but it's medicating in the wrong way.
0: Absolutely. Proverbs 18:1 says, whoever isolates himself seeks his own desire. He breaks out against all sound judgment. Keith felt like his downfall into affairs was fueled largely by isolation. He didn't deal with feeling isolated from his family of origin, and so he felt the same thing in his marriage, and always thought he had to look outside of his family to do it. And I think isolation is sort of like, let me give a plug for Focus on, it's like Focus on the Family. Publishers say they want books that are Tylenol, not vitamins. And what they mean by that is, if you have a headache, I need this. Vitamins are supplements for long-term health, and they don't seem as urgent. I bet when people are going through an affair or a kid is rebelling or things are crazy, they're listening to 10 Focus on the Family episodes.
1: Well, I hope so.
0: But this is why you need the supplements as well, because if you wait until the crisis hits before you try to gain the wisdom or before you're part of a church group, they wouldn't have had anybody to call. When things are going well, you don't think you need church. It's like an obligation. Well, we should go. It's Sunday. But if you know the storms are going to come, you're going to say, we need to be a part of a church. The day will come when we need them. And the day is here when somebody needs us. And it was a real lesson. I think if you look at scripture reading, prayer, Bible study, listening to Focus, those are just wise things. Taking your vitamins to gradually become stronger as a person and as a couple. If you know the storm will hit, and it will, get the wisdom now so that you can draw from it. Not be like me with cardboard and blue painter's tape trying to hold back floodwaters, which is worthless. I just didn't have the resources. I didn't gather them ahead of time, and that was foolish.
1: Yeah, I hear you. And what you're saying is on the sunny day, get the sandbags ready.
0: Yeah.
1: Because you're going to need them tomorrow.
0: Absolutely.
1: But Gary, this has been so good. And again, I just respect the depth in which you write on this topic of marriage. And every book that you've done on marriage is just a powerhouse, and it's so full of wisdom for couples, and this one hits the mark once again. And I just hope people will respond. Even if you're in a healthy place with your marriage, it'll be healthier. And maybe you know people in your church or family members that need a copy of this great resource that Gary has written. Get in touch with us like we normally say. If you can donate to the ministry, if you could become a monthly sustainer here at Focus, that'd be great. One-time gift is good too. And we'll send you a copy of the book as our way of saying thank you. And if you're in a tough spot, we get it. We want to get the resource into your hands. So just let us know, and we'll give you the book. Also, your support helps to strengthen marriages and rescue couples who are in trouble. We have something called Hope Restored. It's a 4-day intensive. We have an 80% success rate. About 30% of the couples come with divorce papers ready to go. It's a remarkable program. I don't know of anything more successful in recovering marriages. And again, if that's something of interest to you, get in touch with us. We had a woman named Christy who she and her husband attended, and she said, I could have never imagined how God would use this experience to grow us closer to Him, to each other, and into the individuals He designed us to be. So often, we fell in love, we got married, and somehow now we're angry at each other. Hope Restored does a wonderful job of recovering that desire to be one, and that's God's desire for you as well. So check it out. 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
0: 3 years after they were married, they got the diagnosis of MS on the part of Daryl. So really what motivated Stacy to get married, I want a strong man who's going to make me feel secure, who will take care of me, would never come true. She had to completely die to those expectations. And Daryl thought his relationship with Stacy would be, you can count on me, I'm going to be there for you, I'm going to take care of you. And now he says, decades later, she takes care of me.
2: That's Gary Thomas describing one of the many different kinds of storms that husbands and wives can face in marriage. But there's good news. God is always present with you in those storms. And with His help, you can experience a stronger, more intimate relationship. Gary is back with us today on Focus on the Family with Jim Daly, and I'm John Fuller.
1: John, we had a great conversation with Gary last time, and you know what's frustrating with Gary is always saying something that I got to do differently.
2: That's frustrating.
1: And he's full of wisdom. I mean, yeah. He gives me those ideas. Okay, that's something I need to embrace and mm-hmm. do differently. And you are going to walk away with so many gold nuggets. Just stick with us. Gary is one of the foremost writers in this area of marriage. He's a pastor. John will give all those details in a moment. But I just love when Gary comes on and shares his wisdom that the Lord's given him. I'm reminded of that parable from Matthew 7 about building your house upon a foundation of rock and not sand. And when the storms of life come along, which is the theme of Gary's book, we have got to build that relationship, our marital relationship, on that rock. Mm. And that rock is the Lord. And we're going to talk about that today.
2: Right. And as you mentioned, Gary was part of the teaching team at Second Baptist Church in Houston, Texas for 11 years. He and his wife, Lisa, recently moved to Colorado, where he serves on the pastoral teaching team at Cherry Hills Community Church in Highlands Ranch. Gary has written over 20 books. He's a prolific speaker. He's a longtime and favorite guest here at Focus on the Family. And a book that really is the foundation for our conversation, and this is part two. If you didn't hear part one, stop by the website to hear it or watch it. The book is called Making Your Marriage a Fortress. And of course, we have copies of that book here at the ministry.
1: Gary, welcome back.
0: Thank you.
1: It's so good to have you. Okay, last time we started with that parable or that theme of the hurricane in Houston that you didn't prepare for. You had blue duct tape and cardboard. Didn't work too well. So my storm story, we can relate to marriage. So In August, I buy a snowblower when we bought our house here in Colorado. I thought, I'm ahead of the curve. In fact, the guy at the store said, you're really thinking outside the box. It's August, you know. So I got it. I put the oil in it, put the gas in it, started up. It ran great. I shoved it into the corner of the garage. The first snowstorm here came, 2 feet in October. Mm. I went and pulled that thing out, went to start it, and the engine had seized after running just like for 3 minutes. So then I got stuck. I couldn't buy a snowblower. We were having all these big storms, and they were sold out. And I thought, all that preparation, and it still went down. So how does that relate to marriage?
0: Well, there are three building blocks. I relied somewhat on the research of Dr. Archibald Hart and Dr. Sharon May, which is fun because it's a father-daughter team.
1: Yeah, she's great. Book together.
0: Dr. Hart has gone on to glory. Dr. May is still writing and teaching. But they talk about the three building blocks of emotional connection. And that's where you don't want your snowblower to have the immediate. And the three things they talked about were trust, which is so key. And it's not just issues of betrayal, that you're not going to be unfaithful to me. It's if you say you're going to pick up the bread, pick up the bread. If you're going to be there for your kids' event, be there for your kids' event. That trust is so key to intimacy. Mm. Betrayal is to a marriage what dynamite is to a door. I mean, it just blows it apart. And we too often think of betrayal just in the terms of, you know, sexual unfaithfulness. But we need to build trust in other areas. The second thing was emotional availability. And this can be tougher for guys. It's just that I'm making myself available for my wife. I'm letting her explore. I'm exploring. I'm being there so that I can be present with her in her issues, and she can be present in mine. And then sensitive responsiveness. And this was helpful for me, because so often as a guy, our wife says something that's hurting her, and our first thing is, okay, I'm going to fix that. I can take care of that. You're not going to have to deal with that. And what they really want to know right now is that there's a sensitive response. You want to fix it because you don't want to have to live through this with me. That the process matters so much to our wives. And so if you lose trust and emotional availability and sensitive responsiveness, you're on your road to getting further and further and further apart. But those are also three tools that couples can use to begin to rebuild their marriages. Give an example where a wife had to be sensitively responsible. She was the one in the book I talked about where she had had an affair. Her husband was really grilling her one night. He was trying to catch her like a detective. Well, you said you went there, and you said he called you there, and how could those both be true? And so he asked her again, and she said, David, you've asked me that question 100 times, and I'll give you an answer 100 times. I'm so sorry for what happened, and I understand why you're doing it. She wasn't being defensive. She was almost saying, I get why you're suspicious. It makes sense. And so I'm going to be sensitively responsible. Where it doesn't go well, and I see guys do this more than women, they'll confess and say, well, when are you going to get over it? Maybe never.
1: Right.
0: That's not a sensitive response. It's understanding, I put this fear in you. I put this hurt in you. I put this suspicion in you. I get it. It's on me, not on you. I'm not asking you to get over it. I'm willing to bear it.
1: Well, and I think in part, and you're going right to what I would describe as some of the extremes in the marriage storm,
0: yeah,
1: you know, that kind of thing. But you also speak in the book, you write in the book about the mundane things that create breaches, right? I thought one of the interesting ones, and I experienced this, Gene and I did this when our boys were little. I remember coming home from work. I had a long day. And I was exhausted. I mean, I literally got one foot in the door. Gene was at the door with Trent and Troy, one in each arm. And my one foot is in the door. And she goes, you got to take the kids. Yeah. I'm done. Yeah. I'm done for the day. Take the kids. And I'm like, I put the briefcase down. I throw my jacket on the ground. Okay. I took the boys and took them to the basement and played with them. But it was hard because I was saying to Gene later, I said, man, I just need like 5 minutes. Just let me change my clothes, put a t-shirt on and some shorts, and then I'll do whatever we need to do with the kids. But it was like, it was hard. And that is a little bit of drift that you talk about too. And so I'd ask you kind of a more simple question in that regard, like the young couple that has 1, 2, 3-year-old children and
0: yes,
1: the drift that can create, the separation
0: yeah,
1: that can create, if they don't notice the storm warnings of what they're entering.
0: And it's a great point, Jim, because so often we think of storms as bad things happening. A storm can be a good thing that happens, like bringing a new baby into the house.
1: Great thing, but disruptive.
0: Right. Well, my friend Dr. Les Parrott has a great line. When a new baby is born, a new marriage is born. Even if it's a second or third baby.
1: Well, it's a different family.
0: It is.
1: It's not the same family.
0: And couples have told me before the baby comes, this is, what are you going to take out? And they go, what do you mean? Well, do you think God gives you 30 hours more a week? Here's a baby. Here's 30 hours. I go, and the couples that made it, Jim, we're talking about John and Deborah here from the book and others, where their kids were older, but during COVID, he had to double down. He was a pastor and launch online services. They were ruthless in cutting out what they could, and they were intentional, I mean, industriously so, in saying, we're going to come out of this closer together. And I think every time a couple brings home a new baby, there should be this pledge, and I think spoken out loud, our first goal is that 18 years from now, we're closer because we brought this baby home, not further apart.
1: Wow.
0: It's the best thing for the baby. It's the best thing for the marriage. It's the best thing for the legacy that they would leave behind. But they made tough choices in the case of John. Now, he's an eye surgeon, but he talked about what they do for their Sunday night check-ins. And you talk about emotionally available. he wasn't the first year. He was going through residency. He said, Gary, every picture of me that first year, I'm laying on the couch asleep with the baby on top of me. Because I was so tired. And they realized, okay, this can't go on. This can't happen with baby number two. He now works 3 days a week. And he works 5 minutes from home so he can come home from lunch. And you might say, would you make that sacrifice? He goes, yeah, I drive an older car. He goes, but if you could have the relationship with your wife that I have, he wasn't speaking to me directly, but you know, generally, he goes, it's an unmatchable connection. I like the life of intimacy that we share, the fun we have, the joy and connected. I would rather be this connected to my wife with maybe a couple $100,000 less in the bank than have money that I may never spend and feel like we don't know each other and being frustrated with each other all the time. And here's what I thought was just a beautiful truth that came out of it. Hannah says, you know, we even occasionally do marriage seminars, and everybody says, you guys are so lucky. You're such a good match. You found each other. And she said, Gary, luck has nothing to do with it. We didn't find this marriage. We created it, and we work hard to keep it. She goes, we can be distant easily. And they've learned the hard way that when they didn't do the three different ones, they had a date night. They live in British Columbia. Beautiful sunset. I mean, it was just a gorgeous summer evening, paddleboarding, and they wrecked it because they had one of their worst arguments ever. And these friends came by in a boat and said, oh, this is such a romantic evening, isn't it? And they're like, this has nothing to do with romance. But I love that because younger couples often think, okay, you find the right person and you reap a great marriage. These couples discovered you have to be intentional, and check-ins were just a wonderful tool. For John and Deborah, it was Sunday evenings, 2 to 3 hours. That was their time. It was inviolate. The kids could not come into their room. They would not schedule anything. And I'm just saying, I see the seeds that they planted, and I see the crops that they have reaped, and I think that kind of intentionality pays off big time.
1: Yeah. You mentioned money there, and I want to come back to that because here at Focus, that's one of the reasons many, many couples will contact us, because money creates such friction in the marriage. And you use the illustration of the doctor who decided to work 3 days a week, drive an older car, those kinds of things. Those are all good decisions. But speak to how finances can create such a, I guess, storm. A hurricane in the marriage, and what can couples do practically to get their hands around those issues, that issue of finance?
0: Well, I featured two different couples, one that were buried in debt to where they owed more than they earned in a year, and that was a wake-up call, and another couple that was very poor when they got married, then very wealthy, and then they lost it all, and they've been dealing with that for a decade and a half. So they don't have that happy ending. Well, you start tithing and miraculous things happen. That happened to one couple, not to the other one. The two key lessons I got from this on finances were this. Communication is so important. In both cases, one spouse didn't communicate to the other just how bad it was.
1: Right.
0: With one couple, the wife was an accountant, and her husband thought, well, she's an accountant, she knows what's going. But she just didn't share that they were going a little bit more into debt, a little bit more. And so they said, okay, let's figure this out. And when they found out they were more in debt than they earned in a year, he was just angry that she let him get into this situation. Both of the couples mentioned that communication is so key. Even if you're in a family where one person primarily handles the finances, in my marriage, that's my wife. We still have to have these quarterly meetings where I know this is where our investments are, this is where we're given, this is where we're settled. We don't have debts other than a house right now, so that's not an ongoing issue. But I do think if you don't want finances to pull you apart, there's got to be great communication. The second issue was the anger that resulted from that and learning how to deal with it. And I found one verse that I think a lot of couples take too literally in a way that hurts their marriage. And that's that verse, do not let the sun go down while you're angry, and do not give the devil a foothold. And so they think they have to keep working this out before they go to sleep. And that's what happened with Randy and Hannah. They're going around and around and around. Well, we don't let the sun go down on your anger. And it only got worse. It took Randy 3 days to come to grips with his anger and frustration before they could deal with it productively. And I think when you look at that scripture, there are three statements, not one. There's, in your anger, do not sin. That's one. Do not let the sun go down while you are still angry. That's two. And do not give the devil a foothold. We pull that second phrase, don't let the sun go down while you're angry, out of context and make that the whole message. But Paul's directly quoting wisdom literature, which most people know they're not laws. It's just general wisdom. And in the Old Testament times, that was don't delay paying somebody, because at that point, if you did, they might go home hungry. If you've taken somebody's coat, return it by midnight so that they're not cold through the night. It was just a way, this is in Ephesians, and it was largely a Jewish, had a large Jewish community. Paul's just using language from scripture they would understand. But what he's really saying is, in your anger, do not sin, and don't give the devil a foothold. The don't go to sleep, I think, is a legalistic application. If you're going around and around and around, and it's 2 a.m., my suggestion is, get a good night's sleep, wake up, have a bagel, a cup of coffee, process it, maybe talk to God, and then come together. I don't think you're disobeying that verse. I think you're saying, okay, I don't want to sin in my anger, and I don't want to give the devil a foothold, and use that other one as a general principle. That's what the couples found was most helpful for them. And this is the great thing about marriage challenges, is they teach us how to handle things like anger, like fear, like a lack of forgiveness, like arrogance.
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1: Gary, I'm circling like a buzzard coming back to some of the themes that you're mentioning, but one of the things you said that caught my attention was that busyness can be the sucker punch of a marriage. And I think I get that, and you're pecking around all of that, but describe how we need to be aware of the sucker punch.
0: Well, the destruction of a sucker punch is that you don't see it coming. Most of us see sickness as a serious assault on our marriage. When you get a diagnosis, you have MS, you have cancer, you have Alzheimer's, okay, this is something that we have to face head on. When a child is born with a disability, okay, we have to face this head on. Busyness is more by degrees. It's like gaining weight. You gain a quarter pound every 2 weeks, which means you gain half a pound in a month, which means you gain 6 pounds in a year and 12 pounds. And, you know, it's just this gradual thing where
1: how did you know that's what happened to me?
0: but it's not that much, right? You think a quarter. And I think with marriages, you can experience that distance where you don't know more. And so I would just ask couples today listening, if you're in your kitchen, you're in your living room, you're driving down the road, do you know your spouse's greatest temptation right now? Do you know the greatest frustration at work? Do you know the greatest fear they have for their children? Do you know the greatest hurt from their childhood that they're trying to deal with that keeps coming back and really challenges how they view themselves? Do you know their best way of connecting with God? Do they feel far from God? So often we just assume that we know our spouses and that we're walking this life together. Those are basic things that we often just never get around. And it's just because we're just too busy. It's a sucker punch. We don't see it coming until all of a sudden we're knocked out and say, how did that happen? And you see it, Jim, how many times have you heard this? I love him. I'm just not in love with him anymore.
1: Right.
0: And more often than not, that's just busyness. You haven't worked on the marriage. You've slowly grown apart. So you can't even see your way back. There is a way back, but it doesn't feel like it at the time.
1: Yeah. Gary, let me ask you, in your book, Making Your Marriage a Fortress, you describe a couple who lost their 19-year-old son. Oh. My brother and his wife had that experience with their 30-year-old son. Mm-hmm. I asked him one day, I just said, you know, how often do you think of Bobby? He said, Jim, every day. I think of Bobby. That probably brings tears to my eyes even thinking about it now, because I don't know that there's any greater loss than the loss of a child.
0: I don't think there is. And when it's the loss of an only child, because it's not just your current loss, Jim, it's the future losses. What they found is that the second year was more painful than the first. Wow. The first year, they're numb. But the second year, okay, every Christmas now, we don't have Garrett with us. Garrett's friends graduate from college. They get jobs. Well, we don't have that. His friends get married. We're never going to have a daughter-in-law. They have kids. We're never going to have grandchildren. It's an ongoing loss. It's not like a one-time hurt. It's the hurt that keeps on hurting. What they found that kept them through was they had been serious students of Scripture. And it was so helpful. We talked earlier about whether you view Bible reading as Tylenol or vitamins. So often we go to the Bible if we need Tylenol. We've got a headache. We've got a hurt. Okay, what will solve it? Vitamins is a wiser approach because you need to draw upon it. And Janelle said something to me that blew me away. That this is faith in action as they're sharing freely about the devastation of losing this beloved son, a really good kid. In fact, as this airs, Jim, it'll be almost 10 years exactly that they've lost their son. But Janelle said to me, Gary, God didn't just call Garrett from us. He called Garrett to something. And applying the scripture to be absent from the body is to be present with the Lord. She goes, I know today Garrett is perfectly serving the God who created him. She goes, my friends, they have issues sometimes with daughters-in-law, or there's alcoholism or work problems or depression or whatnot. She goes, Garrett has none of that. He's doing exactly what God created him to do. And Jim, the faith and the excitement, he's just perfectly serving God in a way that my friends' kids aren't yet, because they're still here in a fallen situation. And I was blessed by a woman for whom Scripture became real. She needed it to be real, and she found Scripture to be true. And it was a refuge, and it was balm in the midst of her tremendous hurt. Another big help for them was just the community. She mentions grabbing the lapels of one of her best friends the morning she found out. She said 70% of marriages end up in a divorce when this happens. Please don't let me lose my husband. I've lost my son. I don't want to lose my husband. And this church just wrapped their arms around her. She was getting 5 or 6 texts every day. After the first year, Joe's friends kind of dropped off. Janelle's friends, maybe, not saying it's a gender thing, but they were right there. But I think Joe's friends said, okay, we've traveled through this a year. It's time to move on. And so at 18 months is when he kind of broke. And it was interesting because Janelle said, for the first year, it was 95% Joe and 5% me. Joe was the strong one. He was holding me up. The second year, she says, it became 75% me and 25% Joe. It just, he was devastated. And what was so devastating to her, every time he saw Janelle's face, he was reminded of Garrett. Garrett looked so much like her. So he wants to love his wife, and yet just the grief that he's reminded of his son. And so they had one of the biggest arguments of their marriage about 18 months after Garrett had died. And Joe stormed off, and Janelle just got on the phone and she called his friends. Y'all got to go get him. I don't know what's going to happen, but he doesn't need to be alone right now. And they did. And that's why I say to people listening, church does matter. God doesn't want us to walk through this life alone. It's not just husband and wife. It's husband and wife and church. Because right now, people need you if you're not going through a storm. But the day will come. Jesus says, in this world, you will have trouble. If you believe Jesus, the day will come when you need those church members to wrap their arms around you. And it's too late if you wait for it. So keep listening to Focus on the Family. Get the daily vitamins. Grow in Scripture so that you can draw that powerful truth when you need it. Have those relationships so that you can stay together. What Joe and Janelle have today is so precious. It's buried 70% of couples who have faced it, it's given them a 100% increase in their love for each other.
1: Yeah, and that's so wonderful and so well said. And, you know, that's what God does in our hearts when we lean into Him, not away from Him. And the test for us is where that bitterness and that anger goes. Do you trust God to bring you through the valley and out the other side and raise you up in a mountaintop, even if circumstances aren't dictating that's the joy you should have? That's the joy God brings. So, man, this has been terrific, Gary. Thanks so much for spending the time with us on day two. And as John said, if you missed day one, go back and get it. You can do that through your smartphone, through the app, or come to the website and download it there. But the basic premise here is Gary's poured his heart into this book, Making Your Marriage a Fortress. And there's so many nuggets of truth in here. You need to get a copy. And we'd love it if you would participate in ministry with us. Get the book directly from Focus. Become a monthly supporter. We'll send it as our way of saying thank you. If you can't do that, we get it. One-time gift is another great way to do ministry with Focus on the Family. Help more marriages. And I'm telling you, John, I've said this a lot. The breakdown of marriage is, I believe, the core problem in the culture. I don't care what color your skin is or any of that. Marriage is a significant problem in the culture today, and kids are struggling. You talk about fighting poverty, we need to keep marriages together. And Gary has devoted his life to that, and it's worth reading. So get a hold of us and get a copy today.
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9: With SRN News, I'm Mary Rose. Authorities are seeking additional people who fired weapons during a weekend shooting at Virginia State University that left 5 people wounded. A 19-year-old suspect remained in custody on Sunday. Investigators are trying to determine if others who fired weapons did so in self-defense or if they were aggressors. The shooting happened just after 1:30 a.m. Saturday came as students were getting ready for the new school year. The suspect is not a student, but was found hiding in a dormitory closet Saturday afternoon. At least one person is dead and tens of thousands without power today as Tropical Storm Lala continues to lash Hawaii. According to the latest update from the National Hurricane Center, the storm was about 75 miles southwest of Honolulu. This is SRN News.
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12: Yeah, it's really come down to choosing between the lesser of two evils, because these folks who are not allowed to go to church are also not allowed to have house meetings in their homes. And so you have a choice between going to the church building and getting attacked by these religious radicals, or you have a house meeting to worship Jesus in your house and people report you to the police and you get arrested. So which would you rather? Do you want to get arrested or do you want to get attacked? This is what people in India are facing right now. Dignity Freedom is so happy to give them that hope, whether it's through food, medicine, legal aid, or even, you know, assisting those whose husbands and fathers have been martyred.
13: Welcome in, everyone. It's Big Wave Dave, David James here, along with my friend Todd with Dignity Freedom Network. That's Leah of Dignity Freedom Network describing, in her own words, what fellow brothers and sisters in Asia, and quite frankly, all around the world, millions of Jesus followers. As you listen right now, you could be arrested. You could have your home burned down, pastor killed, one of your sons or daughters, your grandsons, granddaughters, kidnapped. You yourself could be kidnapped if you were listening to this, exactly where our fellow Jesus followers are. And so, Todd, we are standing in the gap. I mean, Leah talking about it. Look, they have a choice. They either pay a ransom, they convert, or they die, and they have to run. So Dignity Freedom Network is saying, well, look, medical care, emergency food, legal aid, life-saving support to fellow brothers and sisters is a crime, Todd. They didn't give up the name of Jesus.
14: Yeah, imagine gathering your family to worship Jesus or attending a church like, you know, so many of us do every Sunday without any fear of reprisals. But in India, where that is not at all popular and actually, you know, can be life-threatening, these families are losing their homes. They're losing their businesses, pastors being killed, churches being burned, Bibles being burned, all happening today to Christian families in India. But today, the good news is because of friends like you, they're finding food, shelter, medicine, and the reminder that the body of Christ has not forgotten them. It's a beautiful opportunity for you to step in and out of gratitude for the fact that we worship in freedom and without fear of reprisals here in America, we can give a little gift and support our brothers and sisters in need in India through Dignity Freedom Network. That is the opportunity today. And Dave, it is so incredibly inexpensive, I guess.
13: Yes.
14: But, you know, it's an incredible ministry opportunity. For just $40, you can provide a month worth of food and various other relief supplies that these families need. We call it an emergency relief bundle. It's food, it's medicines. It's really kind of custom tailored to whatever these individual families need. Clothing for their children, shoes for the kids' feet, and also tutoring for their kids who can't go to school. Because again, these families, many of them have been displaced. 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So we have the opportunity to step in today and make a real difference and encourage our brothers and sisters in Christ. 877-374-2809. 877-374-2809 is the phone number. You can also click the red Dignity Freedom banner at WAVA.com, right there, top of the page. 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And Dave, this has been going on for years now. I mean, this persecution is ongoing. It's not ending. Families, we estimate about 10,000-ish families no longer have a place to lay their head at night. Imagine if you were in their shoes, what would you hope and pray that someone would do to help you and your family? Let's be the help that we would want to receive if we were in their shoes.
13: You know, Todd, as you talk about that, I think Leah, let me give the number again, 877-374-2809, 877-374-2809. Click the Dignity Freedom Network banner, WAVA.com. Leah talks about the urgency of this. Rada is this precious girl's name. And you're going to hear, friends, why it's so urgent that we care for those that are targeted, hunted, persecuted. Their crime, they love Jesus. And we say, you know what, brothers and sisters? You did not give up his name. He has not abandoned or forgotten you. This is the story of Rada.
12: They definitely need someone to stand up and advocate for them. You know, this reminds me of the story of a young girl named Rada. And Rada was 11 years old when I heard her story. She was on the outskirts of her village. And very sadly, she was attacked in just about the worst way a young girl could be attacked. And she was bloodied and on the ground, just left for dead by this mob of, again, religious radicals and their religious ideologies that want to stamp out Christianity. And so there was little Rada, and she somehow garnered the strength to get up and walk into the center of the village. And as she walked through the village, crying out for help with her clothes torn and her and the blood dripping down her, you know, face and her body, she was unable to get the help of anyone. They all closed the door and said, no, we don't want to help you. You're a Christian. And she eventually walked through, and finally she did find someone after hours who would help her and get her to the hospital. And then Dignity Freedom Network was able to come in and pay for those hospital bills and get her the follow-up that she needed, and of course the emotional counseling and help her to file a police case. But it's people like young Rada who need someone to stand up for them, to advocate for them, to say, you are made in the image of God and you are worth something, and we will stand by your side.
13: We're looking right now to get 100 families cared for here during the program. Todd, we have about 18 minutes that remain. That'd be a $4,000 gift. If someone just heard Rada's story shared by DFN Network's Leah, would you, and your best gift is for 100 of the next Radas. 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Again, if that's not you, I understand. But $200, five families, 20 of us doing that. Guys, we get those 100 like Rada. Todd, 877-374-2809, 877-374-2809, Dignity Freedom Network banner, WAVA.com. Todd, if not us, who, brother? I mean, Rada, No one came to her aid.
14: Yeah. Yeah. And, you know, you think about that. It's like, okay, so, yeah, you know, you have a problem with the way, you know, your neighbor is worshiping. You don't agree with their religious beliefs. First of all, I mean, I think to lash out at them in any way, shape, or form is just not right.
13: Right.
14: But that's a thing, and it's happening. But a child, I mean, to beat a child in the worst possible way, and then, you know, as that child is roaming through the streets, bleeding, clothes tattered, in obvious need of help, and everyone turning a blind eye to a child in need, a child in distress, again, simply because they recognize, well, that's the child of that family, and they worship Jesus, so we're not going to help a child in need. It just speaks to how egregious and how much hate is at the heart of what's going on. And look, you know, it's being perpetrated by human beings, but let's not misunderstand what's going on here, and it's biblical, right? The Bible says we don't wrestle against flesh and blood, but against rulers and principalities of the spiritual realm, right? This is the enemy trying to stomp out people believing in and spreading the love of Jesus, obviously in a country that desperately needs that good news. And so we have what a profound opportunity for us to come to the aid of these brothers and sisters who have not shied away from that truth, who have, if they're guilty of anything, it's living their faith out loud. Mm. Not because they're trying to put it in other people's faces, but just to say, look, Jesus has changed my life, and I want him to change your life. And man, they are being persecuted, martyred even for that belief. And if we as followers of Jesus here in America will again turn a blind eye to them, where will they turn for help? They're turning to God, obviously. They're throwing up prayers. God, would you please help us? You know how God works, though? He works through you. He works through his people. We are his hands and feet. Mm-hmm. So brothers, sisters, I'm entreating you right now. Please, it's a small amount of money. $40 is a month of food and other meaningful care for one of these displaced and persecuted families. And this is ongoing. You know, many of these families have been living without a place to call home, without an income, without an opportunity to ever, at this point, go back to their village, to their home, simply because they followed Jesus. And every day they come into our Dignity Freedom Network Relief Centers in need of everything and anything we can offer them. We can only provide that because of your generosity, your compassion right now. So please, $40 per family. I got to believe there's a lot of people out there that you would say, you know what, I can give $200 and provide for five families. Mm-hmm. Maybe $1,000 like Benjamin just did. Thank you.
13: Benjamin.
14: I gave a $1,000 gift. 25 families right there. Oh, and I do want to remind you that thanks to some generous friends of Dignity Freedom Network, every gift that you give is actually going to be matched right now for twice the impact. So if you give that $1,000 gift, it actually is going to impact 50 families right now. So don't hesitate. You don't need to pray about it. You don't need to overthink it. This is squarely in God's word. Hebrews 13:3. Remember those who are mistreated as if you yourselves were suffering. We remember them by giving to help them. That's what you're doing. 877-374-2809. 877-374-2809. 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You can give online, wava.com, that red banner right there at the top of the page. And you know, Dave, I can't help but think, all during the month of July, and as we linger now, we're heading into August, we're just reveling, those of us who are just so blessed that we live in a country like America. We're celebrating 250 years of freedom.
13: Yes.
14: And I can't think of a better way to express our gratitude to Almighty God for the freedom that we enjoy. Every day, every week, every time we go to church, every time we crack our Bible, every time we lift our prayers to the name of the Lord, it's so easy to take it for granted. But man, we're so blessed that we get to do that in freedom and without fear. But there are so many places in the world, a growing number of places where they can't do that. So out of gratitude for the freedom that God has provided you to worship, will you give right now to help these persecuted families?
13: 877-374-2809. Todd mentioned it. Big Wave Dave, David James, along with Todd, Dignity Freedom Network, we're advocating for our fellow brothers and sisters around the world, in South Asia particularly, where DFN Network is there. Pastors assassinated, mob storming churches, burning them down, Bibles being destroyed. $200, five families being doubled, that becomes 10. And we're looking to get 100 families here in the next 13 minutes. $4,000 would be the 100 families. That'd be doubled to 200. And again, if that's not you, okay. $200 for five. The next Rada's, right? Like Rada, 10. Double to, because of this generous friend of the fellow Jesus followers we're talking about. 877-374-2809. 877-374-2809. Click that Dignity Freedom Network banner, wava.com. Todd, you mentioned it, 250 years of freedom and not taking our republic for granted. And we listen to the Bible study we have here. You may listen to your Chris Tomlin, your Brandon Lake, your Elevation Worship. You're listening to worship and praise, and you're doing that out in public. Someone hears that, and all of a sudden, you're being not just, oh, you're a bigot, you listen to that. No, it's not where you post something on Facebook and they call your name. No, you're either being arrested, you're being attacked, your family being attacked, your home burned down. and you say, Dave, Todd, you guys are just, really? That's really happening? Yes, Simon. He's exhibit A of why it is we're saying, not on our watch are we going to let our fellow brothers and sisters just be out in the night, not knowing where their next meal is going to come from, all because they didn't give up the name of Jesus. And we're an answer to their prayer, like, God, where are you? And here come the souls at Dignity Freedom Network, just like they did for Simon.
15: Because many of my relatives live with us, we had a full house. There were 9 in our home. And for years, I had been able to live out my faith freely and make enough money to care for all of us. However, some very dangerous people found out about our faith. They attacked us, beat us, and burned down our home.

0: God and Holy Spirit that they made the right decision because they didn't give up his name. Because someone like us invested in their life, food, water, medicine, counseling, so much of that, Todd. And this $200? I mean, and that being doubled to 10? You and I, we were talking about the program, you know, majority of us watched the World Cup, and we saw all the seats filled up in every one of the stadiums. I mean, I just checked it out to say, okay, you know, it might be kind of fun to go see a match or whatever. The cheapest seat I could find was like the Haiti-South Africa match in Kansas City, and that was a $900 seat. Yet I'm looking at every single arena around the country, and they're all packed. I'm like, hallelujah, Lord, that's great. People investing right there. I can just click my pause button on the DVR. I can walk down to the refrigerator, grab something to eat, go use the restroom, come back. I'm not having to, you know, worry about anybody. The point is, we invest in all those things that matter. Maybe doing a holiday. You mentioned August staring at us, schools, back to school shopping. Hard to believe that's happening. It matters that there's souls like Simon that is a fellow brother who did not give up his faith. Sounded like someone like us. We're living out our faith. We're listening to music. We're worshiping. We're praising. We have our family. He has a job. He's providing for his family. And then, boom, somebody heard radical ideologies found about the faith, attacked them, burned their home. They were on the run, Todd. And that's why someone like us through Dignity Freedom Network stood up for them. And they have an opportunity to rebuild. But that only happens for someone like Simon when we make the phone call click of a mouse.
1: Yeah, and you do that 877-374-2809, 877-374-2809. You want to give online? You can do that at WAVA.com. There's a red banner right there at the top of the page. Please be as generous as you can.
0: Yes.
1: $40 helps one family. $200, that's five families. Whatever you do, it's going to be doubled right now. But just let me encourage you, knowing that your gift is going to be doubled, do not cut it in half. All right? I mean, if you were thinking, I could give $200, then give $200 because it's as if you gave $400 and helped 10 families. Absolutely incredible. But I will be very honest and tell you that we've been bringing this opportunity before this listening family for several weeks now, and we're not to where we really thought we would be at this point in time. We're trying to provide for 1,200 families, 1,200 precious children of God who are suffering, paying the greatest price, even up to death, because they follow Jesus. And right now, we're just under 400 families having been provided for. So about 30% of the way there. I know that you have a heart for the Lord. I know you have a heart to help your brothers and sisters in need. And just please don't sit it out thinking, well, I'm sure a lot of people are responding, so they don't really need me. I'm here to tell you, we and they really need you. They really need you. So if your best gift is $40, if your best gift is $4,000, please step forward and give it right now. Every day that goes by is more families that are in desperate need, and we don't have the resources to help them. This is a sustained response that we've been offering through Dignity Freedom Network for several years now. And it's showing no signs of slowing. That's the heartbreaking thing. The persecution, if anything, is actually on the increase. More and more families coming to us every day in need of help. And so we are counting on Christians here in America to respond and give your best gift. You know, Jesus told us that following him would come with a cost. But I fear, and it's a weird way to say it that way, but I do fear that we are so incredibly blessed here in America that it really doesn't cost us anything, that maybe we have become a little bit deaf to the cries of those who are, in fact, paying the deepest prices for their faith. And so, man, this is my call to you, brothers, sisters, let's wake up. Wake up to the blessings that we are so privileged to have, and wake up to the beautiful opportunity that God is extending to you right now as you hear my voice, to step in and make a meaningful difference and be an encouragement to these brothers and sisters who are paying that cost every day with everything. They've lost, many of them, everything they had on earth.
0: Yeah.
1: And some people, pastors have been killed. Women and children have been widowed, have become orphans because their father, their husband, was killed for his faith. But you know what? They're not turning away. I'm convicted and I'm inspired by that.

0: And I hope you are as well. And man, I mean, truly, it's like, it's kind of in many ways, and I don't mean to minimize any gift, but it is kind of the least that we could do to take a little bit of how God has blessed us and just, you know, with our money and just say, you know what, here's $40. I'm so blessed I can give that, and I probably won't even miss it. Here's $400 for many of us. And I just want you to know, I'm praying for you. I have not forgotten you. God has not forgotten you. So please step forward right now and be a part of this.
1: 877-374-2809. 877-374-2809. 877-374-2809. 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We have about 3.5 minutes that remain in the program. And friends, yeah, $40 caring for one. Like Myra, where we again, living out their faith just like we do. Just going about their life. And listen what happened when Myra, our best gift, we're looking to get 100 families. That'd be a $4,000 gift. $1,000 would be 25 families, you and three others. Again, if that's not you, okay. $200, five families being doubled to 10 families, every gift. Dollar for double. By the way, your $40 gift actually becomes two. And if I may, I could even invite someone to opt in $40 a month over the next year, because you're, every time you see that credit card of $40, that redeems all those other purchases of where I grumbled, where you get that $40 a month going, hallelujah, Lord, another soul like Mira being cared for.
2: Until very recently, we could live out our faith openly. We could go to church, talk about Jesus. It was great. But a few months ago, the attacks started. Many were killed. Churches were burned down, and people are now running for their lives. Because of that, many markets are closed. Farmers can't grow crops, and no one can find any jobs. So it's very hard to have enough to eat. This is an all-out war. And even though we have faith in God, we don't know how it's going to end. And we constantly have to be ready to flee for our lives.
1: Todd, you talked about it, spiritual warfare. It is hardcore. Let's just kill all the Jesus followers.
0: Mm-hmm.
1: And you and I, with our phone call, a click of a mouse at 877-374-2809, WAVA.com, we let our fellow brothers and sisters know that God has not abandoned them and he's not forgotten them. Todd, that's our gift.
0: Yeah. Right now, your generosity becomes food for these displaced, hungry families, medicine for them, safe shelter for people who no longer have a place to call home, no place to lie their head at night, and a powerful reminder that they are not alone, that they're not forgotten. So please stand with these persecuted Christians through Dignity Freedom Network. We covet your most generous gifts. We're just doing everything we can to help every family that comes in our doors. And frankly, we can't do it without the generous support of Christians here in America. So please get involved right now. Your best gift is going to be doubled right now. We thank you in advance. They thank you in advance. They're praying that God will continue to provide for them, and he does it through you.
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9: With SRN News, I'm Mary Rose. Authorities are seeking additional people who fired weapons during a weekend shooting at Virginia State University that left five people wounded. A 19-year-old suspect remained in custody on Sunday. Investigators are trying to determine if others who fired weapons did so in self-defense or if they were aggressors. The shooting happened just after 1:30 a.m. Saturday came as students were getting ready for the new school year. The suspect is not a student but was found hiding in a dormitory closet Saturday afternoon. At least one person is dead and tens of thousands without power today as Tropical Storm Lala continues to lash Hawaii. According to the latest update from the National Hurricane Center, the storm was about 75 miles southwest of Honolulu. This is SRN News.
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18: That puppy in the pet store window may look like a dream come true, but its early life was likely a nightmare. Most pet store puppies are bred in large commercial facilities known as puppy mills, where dogs can spend their lives in overcrowded, unsanitary conditions with little human contact or veterinary care. The good news, nearly 10 states and more than 500 cities and counties have banned the sale of puppies in pet stores, disrupting a critical pipeline that keeps puppy mills profitable. Humane World for Animals offers guidance to help consumers recognize the difference between a responsible breeder and a commercial breeding operation before they bring a puppy home. To discuss what consumers need to know and what questions to ask before bringing home a new puppy, we're joined by John Goodwin, Senior Managing Director of Puppy Mills and Equine Protection at Humane World for Animals.
19: Hey, Tom, how are you?
18: Doing fine, John. Welcome to the Life-Changing Weekend.
19: All right, thank you.
18: So, John, talk about what constitutes a puppy mill and what conditions are like for the dogs inside.
19: So a puppy mill is a commercial dog breeding kennel that is mass producing puppies who are usually sold through pet stores or sold over the internet and shipped to people or even sometimes at flea markets. And life inside a puppy mill is pretty bleak. These are considered agricultural operations, so they're not viewing these dogs as family members. You're going to picture rows of cages with the dogs confined in each one, usually pretty small cages. Some of them are standing on wire flooring elevated off the ground, their paws never touching grass, bred every heat cycle until their body wears out. And then they're even often killed when they are no longer productive breeders. You're not going to see a soft bed, toys, or anything like that in a puppy mill. It's a pretty bleak existence.
18: And where do these things operate? Where are they here in the United States, or is this some sort of, where do these operate?
19: Yeah, they are in the United States. Most of the puppy mills are in the Midwest. Missouri is kind of the epicenter for puppy mills. Other states with a lot of puppy mills surround Missouri and then go up into the Great Lakes region, up through Indiana, into Ohio, into that part of the world. So that's where most of them are. But of course, the puppies are sold all over the country, and whether it's through the pet stores or through websites or wherever.
18: Is this puppy mill supply chain comprised of underworld of private breeders, or is it more of a commercial operation?
19: These are commercial operations, but they're small scale. So it's not like, you know, you think of chicken, you think of like Purdue or Tyson's or something like that. Right. And it's not like that, but you do have well over 10,000 commercial breeding kennels that should be paying taxes, that should be getting some sort of license in operating at a high scale. Now, when you think about that and you contrast that with what we would consider a responsible breeder, say, you know, granny down the street that has one litter of pugs a year, you can see it's very, very different, because that small scale type of person who's we would consider a responsible breeder, they're not doing this mass production. It's only these big, large scale entities that have lots of dogs that require that sort of, you know, licensing and, you know, paying the taxes on the puppies and all that kind of thing. And frankly, large scale just isn't conducive to good dog welfare, because the individual dogs are not getting individual attention.
18: Well, that makes perfect sense. I I'm quite relieved to hear that, because I did buy my Chihuahua from a little, you know, a little family on the side of the road, 13 years ago. I've had Captain Rex now. So talk a little bit about this, the whole supply chain. How does a puppy mill puppy end up in a pet store? And talk about the process whereby it leaves the puppy mill and then kind of what happens.
19: So they start off, of course, in the puppy mill. And when they're about 8 weeks old, they are usually shipped to a puppy broker, who is a middleman dealer, who then resells to the pet stores. Pet stores would like to go to this middleman dealer because they're going to have a larger selection of puppies than one individual mill. When they leave the broker, the puppies are put into a cargo van, and they'll cram up to 160 puppies into each one of these vehicles. And that van then starts driving across the country, dropping off puppies at pet stores along the way. Now, eight-week-old puppies have to pee or poop every 2 hours. Mm-hmm. So you can imagine that it gets really filthy and unsanitary in the back of those vans. They're not stopping to walk 160 puppies. So by the time the puppies get to the store, many of them are sick. And it's why puppy stores kind of have a reputation for selling sick and diseased puppies.
18: Boy, that's really grim. Now, many states and cities have banned pet store puppy sales. Is this an effective strategy? Have you seen success?
19: Oh, it's very effective. Yeah. The prohibiting the sale of puppies in pet stores has shut off one of the main outlets that puppy mills use to sell to the general public. And you're in Maryland. I'm also in Maryland. Just want to brag a little bit.
18: Yeah.
19: Our state was the second state out of nine currently to ban the sale of puppies in pet stores. This was done back in 2018. So Maryland stepped up and did the right thing. Now, people still end up accidentally buying puppies from puppy mills because they order a puppy off of a website and they don't know that, you know, the website is sourcing from puppy mills. So they can still make it into Maryland, but at least we took care of the pet store problem in our state. And I think that's something that we can really be proud of.
18: Yeah. Yeah. Well, you know, honestly, another dog that we got, I did buy at a mall pet store. I don't know. And this was 25, gosh, yeah, it might have even been as much as 30 years ago, and she was a little schnauzer. And at that point, she was almost a year old. She'd been in this store for a year, and they didn't know what they were going to do with her because nobody would take her because she wasn't really a puppy anymore. So we did take her home, and it turned out to be a great little dog. We had her for, oh my gosh, we usually keep our little dogs 13, 14 years, I think, we had Gretel. She was a little miniature schnauzer. But that store has long gone, and with all the publicity concerning puppy mills and puppy mills puppies being sold at pet stores in the mall, there's the diminishing presence of malls in the U.S. Has that been a disruption to the puppy mill industry? And then I guess my next question would be, are they making up for that that loss online?
19: So I do think that, you know, the fact that we don't have like the big mall culture that we used to have probably does hurt some of these stores, but there's still plenty of storefronts out there that they can lease. But you know what you're talking about, and I remember this in the mall, you know, near my house where I grew up, you would go there to visit 10 or 15 other stores, but then you would see the puppy store and walk in and want to see one of the puppies.
18: Right.
19: They could really take advantage of people with impulse buys. And, And I think that's an added level of irresponsibility, because I don't think people should acquire living beings on impulse.
18: No.
19: I think that people should acquire a new dog when they're ready.
18: That's right. That's right. Yeah, because it is a huge commitment.
19: 10 to 15 year commitment.
18: Yeah.
19: And when you're going to make a commitment that's so long term, it's worth taking a little bit of time to make sure that you're doing it right, that you're getting your dog from a reputable source. I always say, I think adoption first. I have three dogs that I got from rescues, but there are some people that are going to want to get, you know, a specific breed, 8 weeks old, and they're going to seek out, well, hopefully a responsible breeder. And in that case, I would recommend that people meet that breeder face to face, meet the mother dog, and see the conditions that she lives in person, not FaceTime, but in person, because that's really the best way to know that you're dealing with someone reputable, and a reputable person will be proud to show you how they do things.
18: Absolutely. And you can't get the smell on FaceTime. So you definitely want to get there and make sure everything is clean and smells appropriate. Like, you know, that they've been taking care of business around there. Well, that was my next question. Talk about some of the other things that people should ask or look out for to make sure that they're working with a responsible breeder.
19: Well, some breeds are prone to certain congenital defects. And what I mean by that is, I know that's probably a term people are like, what's that mean? You hear about dogs that have bad hips, and you hear it's common to that breed, or you hear they have bad knees or bad vision, it's common to that breed. And a responsible breeder is going to do genetic testing to see if the dog they're thinking about breeding will or will not pass on some of these ailments that can lead to problems for that puppy when the puppy grows up, and they will choose not to breed the animals who are carriers of these genes that lead to the bad hips or whatever. So that's a very, very important thing that we can do now that we couldn't do, you know, 35, 40 years ago. Right. And I think that can lead to better health outcomes. A puppy mill is going to be focused on producing a large quantity of puppies rather than high quality of health puppies. And so they're going to cut corners on things like that.
18: So what's the best way for someone to find a puppy, if not from a pet store? How should they go about this? Because you mentioned earlier that people want a specific breed or something like that. And then, you know, I mean, they go online, I guess, and do a lot of this. So, but what do you think the best way is to find a puppy, if not from a pet store?
19: Well, it's fine to research online, but I would discourage anyone from ordering a puppy online sight unseen, because that can get into the same problems with the pet store.
18: Yeah.
19: But every breed has a breed club. You know, if you're into Labrador Retrievers, there's a Labrador Retriever breed club. And that breed club can connect you to breeders who will be in your general area. But that in and of itself is not a guarantee that you're dealing with someone reputable. You still need to do your research and go meet the breeder, meet the mother dog, and see where the mother dog lives, so you can know for sure that you're not accidentally supporting a puppy mill, because nobody wants to keep those places in business.
18: No. Well, we're joined by John Goodwin. He's the Senior Managing Director of Puppy Mills and Equine Protection at the Humane World for Animals. John, tell us a little bit more about Humane World for Animals. What other animals are you all looking out for, and what other work do you do?
19: Well, I think when you're mentioning my title earlier, you probably noticed I also work on equine issues.
18: That's right, yep.
19: And so we're trying to save horses. We're trying to protect horses from being slaughtered for human consumption. We've got work we do for wildlife. We've got work we do to help animals who are trapped in factory farms. Right now, there's a big fight in the Congress over whether or not mother pigs should be confined in iron crates where they can't even turn around. Obviously, we say they should definitely be allowed to turn around. Let's get rid of those iron crates.
18: Yeah.
19: So we do a lot of work across the board to help animals in every aspect of life.
18: Sounds like a wonderful operation. Where can people go to learn more about that and learn more about buying a puppy that's not a puppy mill puppy, but a properly bred and cared for puppy? Where can people go to learn more?
19: Well, I encourage everyone to visit humaneworld.org. We do have a responsible breeder checklist on the website to the this specific point that you just asked about. More information on puppy mills, as well as a lot of the other issues we work on. And at humaneworld.org, you can sign up to receive updates and stay in the loop on all of the things that are happening with animal protection issues around the country and around the world, really.
18: John Goodwin, he is the Senior Managing Director for Puppy Mills and Equine Protection at Humane World for Animals. You can go to humaneworld.org to learn more. John, thank you very much for all this great information, and thank you for joining us on the Life-Changing Weekend.
19: Well, thank you so much for having me.
18: As spring weather warms up and people get outside, experts warn it's also the time when invasive pests begin spreading more easily. Invasive pests cost the U.S. an estimated $40 billion each year and pose a growing threat to crops, forests, and food supply. 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
20: 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And over 21 million jobs depend on U.S. agriculture and related industries.
18: Wow. So how are these invasive pests typically introduced into the United States, and what role do people play in the spread of these pests?
20: So invasive pests often arrive accidentally on plants, produce, wood packing material, or outdoor gear. And people can unknowingly spread them by moving firewood or outdoor equipment, by buying agricultural products from overseas, or traveling from overseas with vegetables, fruits, and plants.
18: What are some examples of invasive pests found in the Mid-Atlantic region that are currently threatening U.S. crops and trees and agriculture?
20: So in the Mid-Atlantic region, Asian longhorn beetle is a pest, a forest pest to look out for. Its favorite host is maple. You could also potentially see spotted lanternfly that is in the Mid-Atlantic area. That could be a huge impact to our grape industry in this country if it were to get into an area where that production occurs. And it also just, spotted lanternfly, you may have heard about it. It generates this substance called honeydew, and it's a sticky substance that creates then the sooty mold that can cover plants and also kill and impact those plants that have that material on them.
18: Yeah, those really came to life last year, isn't that right? They were out there everywhere. You could barely walk 2 feet without stepping on them, or having them smash into your cars. How did those get over here, for example?
20: Again, it was most likely introduced on some sort of commodity that was brought in. And, unfortunately, it is spread. So that's why, this campaign is very important to educate the public about the simple steps that they can do. And again, help prevent the movement, spotted lanternfly, the egg masses, can be laid on just about any kind of a surface. It looks really much like a piece of dried mud on there. Mm. So again, that's a big pathway.
18: So let's talk a little bit about this program that's being put together by the USDA. It's called Hungry Pests. Talk a little bit about that.
20: Yeah, so, just raising public awareness about invasive species and what everyone can do to help, prevent them and prevent their spread. The Hungry Pest campaign, it provides clear guidance and tools and resources, and people can get information by going to the hungrypest.com website. It's a great resource, photos of the pest, and you can report it through the website as well to your local USDA officials.
18: Yes, it is a good website. I was just there. Lots of great pictures of these nasty critters. We also have things around here like these fake ladybugs. Can you talk a little bit about those and how those sort of started turning up and the danger that those pose to our agriculture and plants and so forth?
20: Yeah, as mentioned before, most of these invasive or exotic species have been introduced through foreign trade. Hmm. The ladybugs, they're not posing any kind of a concern to our crops or our natural resources. They're more of a nuisance to the public and the homeowners more than anything. But it's more these pests that can really impact our industries, mm-hmm. fruit flies that can impact citrus industries, or the forest pests that are very much a concern.
18: Absolutely. So talk about some of the financial impact these invasive pests have in the U.S.
20: So yeah, over 21 million jobs depend on U.S. agricultural and related industries. So, you know, that along with crop losses of an estimated $40 billion are both, you know, huge, huge impacts.
18: What are some of the emerging imminent threats to the U.S. and what's at stake if these pests continue to spread?
20: So we can lose important crops and we can see destruction to our forests and even to native species due to these invasive species coming in. You know, some communities may experience long-term environmental damage. You know, forest pests like Asian longhorn beetle and spongy moth can impact people's, you know, parks and backyard trees, you know, along with our forests. And, you know, depending on the pest, some of these losses could be permanent.
18: Wow. We're speaking with David Grushow. He's an assistant national policy manager with the USDA's Animal and Plant Health Inspection Service. The USDA is currently running the Hungry Pests campaign to offer public awareness regarding these invasive pests. And you can go to hungrypests.com. hungrypests.com to see pictures of these nasty critters and find out things that you can do to help mitigate these invasive pests. David, talk about the role weather might play in mitigating some of these invasive pests. Does it play a role?
20: You know, it does often allow an opportunity for invasive pests to maybe be introduced into an area that normally would not have a climate that's suitable to them. But really just highlighting the importance of recognizing these invasive pests and reporting them early is the most important thing that the public can do.
18: Yeah, I was kind of thinking about it. We had a kind of a colder winter here this year, in my opinion, here in the D.C. area. Does that help mitigate these invasive pests?
20: In some cases, yes. Mm-hmm. It really requires kind of a prolonged cold period to really, you know, affect the population. That has happened with, say, spongy moths, for example, you know, where a very long, prolonged cold period, you know, below zero temperatures kind of thing, mm-hmm. Could impact those populations and help, you know, reduce them, but it's not going to necessarily eliminate them. They're still going to be here.
18: Yeah. What simple actions can people take to help prevent the spread of these invasive pests?
20: So simple steps that people can take, buy plants and firewood locally or certified pest free. And, you know, to prevent the movement from those egg masses I mentioned, you know, clean outdoor gear, vehicles and boats before moving to new areas or going on vacation. And, you know, if you're traveling internationally, you know, be sure to tell U.S. officials about any agricultural items that you're bringing back with you, including food, plants, and even souvenirs that could be made from wood or other natural materials.
18: Oh, very interesting. Yes. Yeah, so travelers, outdoor enthusiasts, online shoppers really need to be aware of these invasive pest risks, right?
20: Yes, absolutely. Again, travelers can unknowingly carry these pests on their luggage or in the food. And, you know, online plant purchases may bypass the safeguards that we have in place if these sellers online are not following the regulations. So it's very important for people to do their homework and educate themselves before buying something online to make sure that what they're buying is not something that is prohibited and is a pest of concern.
18: Absolutely. Folks, you can go to hungrypests.com. That's hungrypests.com to learn more about these invasive pests. And if people spot an invasive pest, what should they do?
20: So if your listeners spot an invasive species, again, early reporting can help stop spread these pests. If you can, take a photo, capture the pest, note the location, and then report it right away. That's the key thing. And you can report it to your state agriculture departments or to your U.S. Department of Agriculture. And you can do that through the hungrypests.com website.
18: And very quickly, what will the USDA or the local agriculture agency do with that information?
20: Well, they'll be able to identify what it is if you're sending a photo or reporting it. You know, they'll be able to maybe send someone out to that area and go take a look to see exactly what it is that you're dealing with. So then you're getting an expert to evaluate that. And you know, if it is something that is of concern, you know, the USDA and our state partners can start making the necessary steps needed to mitigate that.
18: I see. And what would some of those steps be? Just briefly, what kind of steps would be taken?
20: Well, there could be a quarantine put in place to help prevent further movement of that pest, you know, control efforts that, you know, potentially eradication efforts, again, depending on what the pest may be.
18: Once again, we've been speaking with David Grouchot. He's an assistant national policy manager with the USDA's Animal and Plant Health Inspection Service. David, where can people go to learn more information about these invasive bugs and a lot more information about what the USDA is doing?
20: We encourage everyone to learn more about what they can do to help prevent the spread of invasive species by going to hungrypests.com.
18: David, thanks for joining us today on the Life-Changing Weekend.
20: Thank you.
18: Calling all dog lovers, don't miss Dog Fest Washington, D.C. 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
9: I'm Mary Rose. Tens of thousands of people remain without power in Hawaii as Tropical Storm Lala weakens. Officials are urging residents to stay off roads while crews inspect damage and clear blocked roads and bridges. Governor Josh Green says one person was killed in a storm-related vehicle accident. On the Big Island, officials report about 100 homes were damaged or destroyed after heavy flooding. President Trump is ordering the Pentagon to scale back planned military exercises with South Korea after criticizing Seoul's response to Iran's nuclear program. The president called the drills costly and said they send an inappropriate signal to North Korea. The 11-day exercises involving about 18,000 troops are aimed at strengthening defenses against potential threats from Pyongyang. This is SRN News.
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4: We're working on building planning these days, and I can tell you there are groups that have authority in this state that terrify people who do that professionally. 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Whatever you do, don't cause this group of people to look at you. Just do whatever they tell you, no matter what it costs, no matter what they demand. Just cooperate. We're terrified. We shouldn't be afraid of our government. We've accepted some things we shouldn't be accepting of. We've made peace with some things we shouldn't be at peace with. Again, the church is light. And if we fail to be light, the darkness grows more intense.
3: 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We're so glad you're here to listen. 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Can you see?
4: Our assignment is to grow up in the Lord. If Jesus was tempted by Satan, if He was threatened by evil, if He was crucified by wicked people, what makes you and I think we will live lives beyond the reach of evil? It's not a biblically informed perspective. So can we see? You know, the temptation when I think about preparing a message, the real temptation is just to do a Bible study. I like those. I like to study my Bible. I like to accumulate the information. I like sorting out the different periods of time. You know, for me, that's a sermon that's focused towards the past. Or it's the alternative to that is an attempt to understand our world in light of the Scripture. And they're two very different things. And to be completely candid with you, one is a whole lot more comfortable and more easily achieved. It's much harder to take the Word of God and try to understand our world and what's unfolding around us and what our responses should be. It's much simpler to have a discussion about the Sadducees and what they believed. You know, they didn't believe in the resurrection. That's why they're sad, you see. I could do this ad nauseum. It's very safe territory, hardly anyone's offended. If we disagree, they're long dead, so they don't care. It's much more challenging. But the Bible tells us that there are spiritual forces of evil in the heavenly realms. It's in Ephesians 6, if you want to check me. And it doesn't suggest that they stopped at the end of the first century. Now, I'm going to submit to you that in this season, uniquely, in a heightened way, in a far more dramatic way than even a decade ago, we're experiencing a great conflict in the earth. I don't believe it originates with nations or political parties. It isn't fueled by economic tensions or territorial disputes or even religious opinions. I believe we're in the midst of a great spiritual struggle. If I borrow the language of the Apostle Paul in Ephesians 6, it's a wrestling match between the kingdom of God and the kingdom of darkness. If you watch with just modest interest, you can witness a clash of worldviews by just watching what's happening in our current events every day. Again, it doesn't take great discernment. Marriage, there's a tussle over that, how it'll be defined, how it should be valued. It's not a given any longer. We have justices on the Supreme Court that are incapable or unwilling to define what a woman is. It's not funny. That's our reality. It's conflict. Family, how it's to be understood, our roles within the family, the value of children, parental responsibilities toward their children. We've lost the notion of some very fundamental things, helping girls become women and boys become men. You know, for century upon century, there were recognized rites of passage that enabled boys to move from being children to being men. Handoff of responsibility. And they're really, for most of civilization and across most cultures, I did some reading on that this week, there really were those two categories. There were boys and men, girls and women. We've introduced a third category in relatively recent years, adolescents, where you develop the physical maturity of an adult, but you're not asked to take any of the responsibilities. It's a very destructive introduction. And we've lost the notion of helping our boys become men. And we've extended adolescence way beyond any reasonable notion in time. It's the church's mistake. This is our assignment. Those values come from us, and we've allowed the desire to be approved by the culture to cause us not to talk about those biblical roles for our homes and our families. Human sexuality. The Bible expresses a context in which it's pleasing to God and which it will keep us excluded from the kingdom of God. Within the context of marriage, God said it's holy, it's pure, it's a good thing. Beyond that, in any construction, it's destructive, it's evil. You will never convince God to agree with your immorality. The church has lost our courage. Human beings, we are told in Scripture, are image bearers, made in the image of Almighty God. It distinguishes us from all the rest of creation. We're not just the highest rung on the evolutionary ladder. That's important because it bestows a dignity for every person. It's not based upon race or IQ or language skills. Very prevalent amongst us these days is DEI, diversity, equity, inclusion. It's the antithesis of a biblical worldview. It is deeply rooted in academia. It's being pumped into our children at the earliest levels and right through the upper echelons of educational systems. For the record, God is not inclusive. Take a breath. What the Scripture tells us is that God is holy. And we must all meet His standards of holiness and purity, or we will be excluded. Again, it's not about our appearance or how we look, because we're talking about a dimensional life. We have abused the Scripture to be approved by our culture. God has very clearly stated who will and will not be included in His kingdom. Spoiler alert, if you're not familiar, it has little, if anything, has nothing to do with our bank balance or our race. So there are some questions that begin to emerge. What is our responsibility to our family, to our church, to our community, to our extended culture? For far too long, the church's answer has been there really is none. Get saved. The rest of it will take care of itself. That's a very dysfunctional theology. It's not scriptural. There's a struggle underway. I hope you're watching. In my opinion, and on this I guess we could disagree, but in my opinion, it's a conflict analogous to two unique points in American history, the American Revolution and the Civil War. Two seasons that defined the existence of this nation. I believe the season we're walking through will prove to be as definitive in our future as those two critical periods. There's a great divide that has emerged in our nation, and it's initiated not by political party or social or economic status or education or race. It's a division that has been initiated by worldview, and it's so polarizing in its current expressions that negotiations aren't reasonable. In the language of Jesus, what does light have to do with darkness? So I have some questions. Are you engaged? Or are you just complaining? Do you know with whom you're aligned? How do you understand what is happening? Do you imagine it to be a political struggle, a debate about economic resources? Is it primarily a racial conflict? Is it about national sovereignty? In Matthew chapter 16, Jesus was talking to His disciples. They're well into their training season. Years in at this point, and Jesus says to them, they're climbing into a boat to cross the lake in Galilee, and He said, be careful, be on your guard against the yeast of the Pharisees and Sadducees, And they discussed among themselves, and they said, it's because we didn't bring any bread. Their dimensional perspective was pretty limited. By this point in their journey, they had fed thousands and thousands of people with a handful of bread. And when Jesus says to beware the yeast of the Pharisees, their default position is he's mad because we don't have enough bread. And Jesus calls them on it. He said, can you not remember when we fed 5,000 and we fed 3,000? Do you really think we're going to go hungry? They weren't aware. So you can be in proximity to Jesus. You can be aware of who he is. You can have experienced his transformational power. He can know you. And you can be almost totally unaware of what's happening. I would submit to you, we don't want to do that. I want to ask you an even more pointed question, if you'll allow me. Do you even care? I know we're in church, and the answer is, oh, of course we do. But truthfully, or is your response, does it tend more to the side of the spectrum where you just like the tension to dissipate so that eggs and gas are abundant and inexpensive? We could just make that happen. You just want to stay focused on your personal agenda. Confident that you're born again and the things happening beyond that arena, they're not really your problem. That's a very prevalent viewpoint amongst those of us who file into churches. Well, in Luke 17, Jesus again is speaking, and he says, just as it was in the days of Noah, so it will be in the days of the Son of Man. He's talking about a comparison set between the days of Noah leading up to the flood and the days in the earth leading up to Jesus' return. He said there's similarities, and he gives us some. People were eating and drinking, marrying and being given in marriage up till the day that Noah entered the ark, and the flood came and destroyed them all. It was the same in the days of Lot. People were eating and drinking, buying and selling, planting and building. Remember where Lot lived? Sodom. And now Jesus said there was a parallel in Lot's life in the days leading up to its destruction and in the world leading up to his return. As it was in the days of Lot, people were eating and drinking, buying and selling, planting and building. But the day Lot left Sodom, fire and sulfur rained down from heaven and destroyed them all. It'll be just like this on the day that the Son of Man is revealed. Remember the question? Do we even care? Days of Noah, days of Lot, the earth prior to the return of Jesus. There's nothing listed in that passage in Jesus' words. It was particularly identified as sinful. Eating or drinking, marrying, being given in marriage, buying and selling, planting and building, they're all very much a normal part of human activity. There's nothing there that's immoral or ungodly or wicked. But the persons Jesus is describing are very unaware of the kingdom of God. They have little situational awareness. We were in D.C. for a day this week, and I had some meetings, not with high-profile people that you would know. But one of the men we met with, we met in the hotel, and he's a retired captain in the U.S. Navy. And as we walked him out, he said, do you know where the emergency exits are? He said, don't ever go in a building without knowing where the emergency exits are. I thought, sir, yes, sir. We'll get caught on that a second time, Captain. I think we live with very minimal situational awareness regarding spiritual things. We've been so convinced that our business with God is complete, that it's intact, it's entire, that it doesn't require our attention. In the same way your physical health will diminish if you don't pay attention, your spiritual health is diminishing if you're not paying attention. Jesus pointed out they were uninterested in things beyond themselves. They were focused on marrying and being given in marriage while the animals are loading the ark. I'm pretty sure that water event would be difficult on the reception. We can be captivated by the activities of this present age to the point that we fail to participate in the opportunities that God puts before us. I don't want to do that. Angels and demons and you, they're real and they're affecting your life. Do you have a plan? Are you intentional?
3: Before we return to today's message, Pastor Allen wants to share an invitation with you.
0: Be not afraid, be not discouraged. It's a biblical phrase. You may be familiar with it. It's also the title for our new devotional and prayer book, Our intent is to give you a spiritual intervention, a 30-day tool to help you overcome fear and discouragement in your life. Look, we can walk through some uncertain times, whether it's what's happening in the world around us or in our own personal life. But God's Word and the Spirit of God will give us the courage to face every challenge with the assurance that we can be triumphant in Christ.
3: The world gives us plenty of reasons to be afraid and discouraged. The headlines are relentless. Personal struggles can feel overwhelming, and voices all around us tell us why we should be anxious about tomorrow. But God's Word offers a different response. Pastor Allen's devotional prayer book, Be Not Afraid, Be Not Discouraged, is a practical 30-day guide designed to help

Think of the arena of your life, of the influences around you professionally, and the hobbies of your choice, and the places where you want your children to be approved. Powerful, influential voices that oppose the gospel. What do we do with that? Do we knuckle under so we get an opportunity? Do we capitulate? Do we think our faith is private? Do we say, well, I go to church? Can we support that from the scripture? Look in John 7:25. At that point, some of the people of Jerusalem began to ask, isn't this the man they're trying to kill? Here he is speaking publicly and they're not saying a word to him. Have the authorities really concluded that he's the Messiah? But we know where this man is from. When the Messiah comes, no one will know where he's from. John gives us this little backstory. He said, this is the conversation that's happening in the street. There's this debate. He doesn't seem to check all the boxes. And look at the next sentence, verse 28. Jesus, still teaching in the temple courts, cried out. John's telling us something, and language matters. Jesus is crying out in response to what the people are saying to one another. He doesn't just begin a discourse on scripture. He's crying out in the temple courts. You know me, and you know where I'm from, but I'm not here on my own. But he who sent me is true. You don't know him, but I know him because I'm from him and he sent me. It infuriated his opponents. How dare he add a significance to his life? Who does he think he is? To put himself above our regulations, above our structure, above our authority. And at this, they tried to seize him, verse 30. But no one laid a hand on him because his time had not yet come. John doesn't describe it. I don't believe John saw it, but it's not hard for me to imagine a contingent of angels guiding Jesus through the crowd. There's more in play here than the temple guard. There's more in play here than the attitude of the Sadducees. Still, many in the crowd put their faith in him. And they said, when the Messiah comes, will he do more miraculous signs than this man? The Pharisees heard the crowd whispering such things about him. And the chief priests and the Pharisees sent temple guards to arrest him. It's a public setting. And the crowd is clearly trying to sort it out. You can feel it. It's uncertain. What should we believe? Who is he? I'm not sure he meets all the criteria. And the people we trust to lead us, they're mad at him. They're angry about him. They're going to arrest him. Here comes the guard. But he's done miracles. Surely the Messiah is not going to do more miracles. It isn't clear, folks. We're living in a season where it isn't clear. If you're not reading your Bible, if you're not thinking about it and meditating on it and submitting to its authority, I do not know how you escape deception. I couldn't. As I read through this week, you know, even the crowds are saying there's miracles happening. There's signs and wonders. There's evidence that God is moving amongst us. But there's still great confusion. I would submit to you, there is abundant evidence that God is moving amongst us. Week in and week out. You know, we started this simple little podcast earlier this year. We wanted a format to tell God stories and talk about things that are a little beyond what happens just in a sanctuary. But I sat at my desk and started to jot down what we've talked about. We interviewed a man who physically collapsed, took almost a half an hour to restore his heart. I was there when the doctor came in and said he was gone too long. And although we have resuscitated him, the outcome is grim at best. And within a week, he was normal. There's no explanation for that. If you haven't listened to the podcast with Ricky and Randy, you should. I sat not long ago with Brad Arnold. If you don't know him, you should listen to the podcast. He's the lead singer for Three Doors Down. If you don't know them, they're a rock band. Not a Christian rock band, a rock band. And he'll tell you, he told his story with a remarkable humility in spite of success and big crowds and international stuff. He said, I was a mess, addicted to

0: He said, I was desperate. I was at the end of my rope considering horrible things. And I started, he was in Japan on a tour. He said, I started calling home and nobody'd pick up my call. But he said, Charlie Daniels did. And he said, you need to get yourself home. He said, do you love your wife, son? And he said, I do. He said, why are you killing your husband? And he came home. He got his life cleaned up. And now I watch, I've listened to him stand on stage in Madison Square Garden and with thousands of people that came for a rock concert in the most gentle, humble way. He tells them how Jesus changed his life. It's amazing what God is doing. Granger Smith, you didn't listen to that. He had a tragedy touch his family. They lost a young son in an unimaginable tragedy. And he said, in spite of doing all the things we knew to do and being churched and biblically based, he said, I'd gotten everything put back together. And he said, I was at the end of my rope, sitting in the bus thinking, I can't take one more day. I'm going to end my life. He said, something so dark came over me. And I remembered my mother saying, when you're so desperate, you can say, Jesus, help me. And he said, it was all I could think of. And he tells how God delivered him and restored his life. It's remarkable. Dr. Carol Swain, if you haven't listened, you should. She grew up in horrible, unspeakable poverty. I think it was 12 children. Married way too early. Lots of children. Very early, no hope, except God. She's earned multiple graduate degrees, tenured faculty at Princeton, Vanderbilt, and a powerful voice for education in our nation with a biblical worldview. I could go on and on and on. How many miracles do we need to see?
1: Well, you know, I don't know if God's doing anything or not. I just don't know. I don't even know what a podcast is. I don't know. What's a pod? How do you cast it? Where do you get it? I don't know.
0: Folks, it doesn't feel to me like we're much different than those crowds that gathered in Jerusalem. We're either going to decide to see what God is doing, or we're going to stay so focused on our carnal self that we'll walk over miracles and supernatural transformation and deliverances and go, oh, I haven't seen anything. It's too easy to come to church and go through the routine. It's not an easy time. Remember, there's a conflict around us. Have you noticed? We're terminating our children. We're mutilating others. There's so much fraud rampant amongst us that it's almost beyond our ability to process. And our primary concern is, well, if it's rectified, if it's corrected, is it going to have a negative impact on me? This is our watch. I didn't ride the streets of Boston with Paul Revere. I didn't stand and listen to Lincoln at Gettysburg. But this is our watch. John goes on. This tension, the opposition to Jesus, the resistance, the confusion, the division of the audience, it's a consistent theme through the whole gospel. Again, we've had this mythical conversation about Jesus, the great unifier. Exactly where? Well, we have the courage to yield to the authority of Scripture. We have the courage to bring alignment with our own lives, to repent of our immorality, to repent of our casual nature. Will we stop excusing our family members and begin to tell them the truth? You don't have to be angry about it, but if we facilitate it, if we fund it, if we support it, if we excuse it, if we cover it, we're guilty.
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8: SRN News, I'm Mary Rose. Tens of thousands of people remain without power in Hawaii as tropical storm Lala weakens. Officials are urging residents to stay off roads while crews inspect damage and clear blocked roads and bridges. Governor Josh Green says one person was killed in a storm-related vehicle accident. On the Big Island, officials report about 100 homes were damaged or destroyed after heavy flooding. President Trump is ordering the Pentagon to scale back planned military exercises with South Korea after criticizing Seoul's response to Iran's nuclear program. The president called the drills costly and said they send an inappropriate signal to North Korea. The 11-day exercises involving about 18,000 troops are aimed at strengthening defenses against potential threats from Pyongyang. This is SRN News.
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10: This is John MacArthur, and I want you to join me for today's Portraits of Grace. Partiality is an age-old problem. Its most common manifestations are racial, religious, and socioeconomic discrimination. And the Bible denounces partiality in any form. But one the New Testament specifically targets is preferential treatment of the rich over the poor. Such favoritism is devastating, not only because it is sinful, but also because the majority of believers tend to be poor, common people. That was certainly true in New Testament times. Discriminating against them struck a blow at the very heart of the church, still does. God has chosen the poor of this world to be rich in faith and heirs of the kingdom. Seek to honor the poor by treating them with dignity rather than prejudice and meeting their needs whenever possible. This is John MacArthur encouraging you to live as portraits of grace.
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13: This is Dr. David Anderson, senior pastor and founder of Bridgeway Community Church in Columbia, Maryland, and I am so glad that you are tuned in now to our new special Saturday edition of Real Talk with Dr. David Anderson. 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Real Talk with Dr. David Anderson. I have as a special guest, Miss Janice. She is our producer of the radio show. She's also the public director or the public relations director for all the Anderson Speaks entities. And we're talking with her about a situation that just took place this weekend when she was pulled over by, I think it was maybe three agents or officers in Baltimore, just passing Pimlico. For those of you who know Baltimore, Northern Parkway, going toward Liberty Road, once they had followed her for about 5 miles in two SUVs that were blacked out with no identifying features on the SUV, she turns right on Liberty Road. For those of you who are just joining us, and that's when they turned the lights on and pulled her over, demanding that she gets out the car without identifying themselves, covered with baseball caps, scarves across their face, only showing their eyes, and then black clothing and boots, but not identifying themselves. No badge, no verbal warning that they're an officer, but demanding that this woman on the city street gets out of her car, making herself vulnerable to these men who she doesn't even know. Then they demand to see her license and registration, which she already had. And now they asked her to prove that she's an American citizen. She had her passport with her, thank God.
14: Yes.
13: Sort of a chance thing, but I think that's a God thing because she'd been on international travel on missions trips. So she actually had that, even though you'd been back a couple of weeks, it was still in your purse. Wow. Okay. So then you get in the car, you get your passport, get back out of the car, I assume. And now you give them the passport.
14: Right.
13: And like I said, that should have been enough. But what happened then?
14: So just to rewind a little bit, when I did get out of the car, I don't think that they expected me to be as tall and as
13: You're
14: big.
13: You're a tall person. Yeah.
14: Right. And I had on heels as well. So now I'm probably about 6'2", and I don't think that the gentleman that told me to get out of the car, he wasn't of tall stature.
13: Okay.
14: So he did call another agent from the white.
13: Make sure you don't take him out. Okay. Right.
14: And I mean, after you process everything, right? Because you're just running on adrenaline, right? And I do have to tell you, sir, there is no doubt in my mind that the Holy Spirit took over me because of the fact that I was calm, you know, even though I was, you know, just firm in what I thought.
13: But people need to understand your personality as a Puerto Rican woman.
14: Correct.
13: For them to understand, for those who are driving and you understand Puerto Rican women or Dominican women or whatever, it doesn't mean that they're always, I don't even know what the word is.
14: Feisty and spicy.
13: Right. There you go. So let's just say that you have that kind of personality.
14: I do.
13: And you're saying the Holy Spirit tapped
14: Absolutely.
13: That down.
14: Absolutely.
13: Okay.
14: Absolutely.
13: So now you've given them your passport.
14: Yes.
13: What happens next?
14: So he says to me, where do you work? And I said, Bridgeway Community Church. And the second agent that came out of the white car says...
13: And there are three agents now?
14: Yeah, there's three, right?
13: Okay.
14: Because remember, I told you that when I got out of the car, he had called for the other agent.
13: Uh-huh.
14: So now there's a total of three.
13: But then another white guy came out?
14: No, there's two from the white car.
13: Two from the white car.
14: And one from the black car.
13: And the black car is the one that pulled you over, demanded you to get out.
14: Correct.
13: When he called to the other two came
14: Correct.
13: Out.
14: Yeah.
13: Okay,
14: the first one first came out when he told me to, you know, when I kept telling him I wasn't going to come out.
13: Okay.
14: And then when I got out,
13: the other one,
14: then he called the other agent.
13: Called three agents. Okay.
14: Yeah. So gotcha. There's a total of three of them out there, two from the white car and then one from the black car.
13: All right.
14: Yeah.
13: And then they say, where do you work? Who asked you that question?
14: The guy who originally told me to get out of the car. Yes.
13: Understood.
14: Yes.
13: And so you said to him what?
14: Bridgeway Community Church. Yes.
13: And then what happened?
14: The second agent, meaning the second one that came out, or the third one, the last one that came out from the white car, says, that is Anderson's church off of Red Run. Stand down.
13: Ooh, talk about favor.
14: Well,
13: but I mean, it's still sad. It's that's an amazing story. I mean, it's sad in one sense. It's a blessing for you in another sense. I know everybody can't say that.
14: Correct.
13: But it's there's so many lessons here. I can't wait to talk to some of our callers. But there's so many lessons here that they, one of these three officers, all three of them were white from what you could identify.
14: Yes, from their eyes.
13: Speaks to the folk. To the other two.
14: Correct.
13: Stand down.
14: Correct. Correct.
13: This is Anderson's church on Red Run. Now, Red Run Boulevard, for those who don't know, is our campus church.
14: Correct.
13: In Owings Mills, Reisterstown, Maryland. Mm-hmm. And so we do have a good relationship. Of course, I'm not the campus pastor there, but they must have known that. But that was sort of your get out of jail free card.
14: Yeah.
13: So he said, stand down.
14: He did.
13: Then what happened?
14: Then they kind of like just like their posture kind of like relaxed, if you will.
13: Mm-hmm.
14: And then I just said, can I go now? And he said, yes, I got my car. And, you know, he gave me my documents back. I got in my car and I drove away. And then they literally just kind of like right there just made a U-turn and
13: drove away.
14: Went back into off of Northern Parkway.
13: So I want to go to the phone lines just to see what our listeners are thinking. Let's start with Kurt. He's in Stafford, Virginia. Hi, Mr. Kurt. It's Dr. Anderson. How are you, sir?
15: How you doing?
13: Good. Thanks for holding on. Yes, sir. What are you thinking on this topic?
15: I'd like to make a comment. I'm retiring for the law enforcement. And
13: thank you, sir.
15: If I was in the situation of Miss Janice.
13: Janice or Janice, depending so if you want to say it Hispanic, Spanish or English, Janice or Janice.
15: Okay, if I was in that particular situation, getting pulled over by unmarked vehicle, and depending on the situation, I may dial 911 and just verify whether or not the local police or state police are pulling me over.
13: Interesting.
15: And if they say no, I would request a local unit to respond to the scene, because in a city like Baltimore, it's not the norm to be stopped by the federal government.
13: Mm-hmm.
14: So
15: apart from, yes, ma'am.
14: I'm sorry. No. I hear you, and that would, I mean, it didn't even cross my mind, to be honest.
13: Which is really wise. I'm glad that he's saying it, though, because it helps somebody else. But you wouldn't have thought about that. I wouldn't have thought about that, because Kurt is a retired law enforcement agent. I want to thank you for that. Now, what were you going to say to him?
14: So, unfortunately, as a Hispanic, I don't trust law enforcement. So even if I dialed 911, I don't know that they're on my back. Where I don't know if it's just going to, I just don't know that they're going to protect me, to be honest with you. I've always, and I was raised to respect authority, and I'm huge on respecting authority. And, you know, if a police officer stops me, I mean, I'm very respectful to them when I see them, and I appreciate, you know, what they do. And I'm sure, and I know that all of them are not like that, because in the work that we do, we've run across many wonderful police officers,
13: and we respect
14: right?
13: them and train them
14: exactly,
13: and everything.
14: Exactly. But unfortunately, for me to, if I knew a police officer's phone number in the area that I could call, if it even crossed my mind, maybe. But for me, just to dial 911, sir, I don't know that I trust it.
13: I understand. Kurt, what do you say to that? Somebody says, I'm not even sure if I can trust 911. Do you feel like that's a little bit too much, like too overboard on Miss Janice's part to feel that way, or what?
15: So being a retired federal law enforcement, I understand the parameters in which the federal government may be stopping me.
13: Uh-huh.
15: That's why I would do that. But in general, if an unmarked vehicle stops you, and when that individual comes out, if they are not in a full police uniform, I would still dial 911 to find out whether or not it's really the police stopping me. And that dispatcher would verify whether or not it's the police.
13: Gotcha.
15: Also, in reference to trusting law enforcement, I'm African-American male.
14: Mm-hmm.
15: I'm originally from New York City.
14: Mm-hmm.
15: I'm originally from New York City. I grew up in New York City in the 80s and 90s. From age 13 up until 4 years ago,
14: mm-hmm.
15: I have been racially profiled.
14: Mm.
15: I know what it's like to be racially profiled.
14: Mm-hmm.
15: I myself don't trust the police because during my time in law enforcement, I have experience working with officers who were dishonest.
14: Mm-hmm.
15: So, and then the experiences growing up and even as an adult, just the way I've been profiled, I understand why people don't trust the police.
14: Yeah.
15: I get it.
13: Got it. But still do it. Well, in this case, you got to still do it. Should she had called 911 while she was driving before she got pulled over? Because once you get pulled over, it's a little too late if he's banging on your door, right?
15: Depending on the situation. For example, if I'm on a dark road and an unmarked vehicle is attempting to stop me, as soon as those lights go on, depending on where I'm at, especially if I'm in an unfamiliar place, I'm going to dial 911 just to verify whether or not that person is the police. Apart from that, whenever someone gets pulled over by the police, you should already be discreetly recording the conversation even before that officer comes to the door.
13: Gotcha. That's also something good to record it. Thank you for that. And Mr. Kurt, thank you for your service as a retired federal officer. I really appreciate you calling today, okay?
15: All right.
13: God bless you, sir.
14: Thank you.
13: Let's go to Centerville, Virginia, and talk with Ms. Kim. Hello, Ms. Kim. Dr. Anderson here. And I'm going to close all the lines out now. So those of you who are holding on, I'm going to try to get to you. But no new calls. We're closing out the lines. Ms. Kim, what are your thoughts today, ma'am?
16: Hi, Dr. Anderson. Thanks for taking my call.
13: Of course.
16: Yeah, I'm sorry that happened to my sister.
13: A little louder. You're going in and out on us.
16: I was going to say a little bit. I'm familiar with corrupt police force, so I have some of the misgivings myself. And first thing I thought was, there's no way. I have been told before that if you were stopped on a dark road like that and they're not clearly identifying, even a car following me, I'm not stopped until I get to a lighted area. He's going to have to roadblock me or something like that. But there's no way. Now, I'm a single female, and I'm white, and there's no way I'm doing that.
13: Gotcha.
16: And I'm calling 911. I'm saying, hey, there's a car following me. And how many times have there been serial killers impersonating officers? Why am I going to take that chance?
14: Yeah.
13: Right.
16: There's no way I'm going to do
13: well,
16: that.
13: And then they're also, I think, trafficking women, too.
14: Correct. Yep.
16: Right. And the other thing I have to say is people need to wake up. This whole digital ID stuff, there is an impending force, which I feel is lining right up with Revelation, where there is abuse of power, and we are fighting spiritual forces, not just, what we see in front of us.
13: And thank God that Ms. Kim, thank God that the Holy Spirit was working in Ms. Janice and also protecting her. So thanks for calling today, okay?
16: Thank you.
13: God bless you. She said a dark road, but this was this at night or during the day?
14: No, this was in the morning. It was in the morning.
13: So I wonder if she would change her mind on that, but I don't think so. It doesn't matter day or night.
14: Right.
13: Wow. Okay, let's see if I can get Brian real quick. He's in Woodbridge, Virginia. Hi, Brian. It's Dr. Anderson. How you doing, sir?
17: Great. And blessings to you and your producer. Sorry about what happened to her.
14: Thank you.
17: But being a retired law enforcement officer, I second what the other people said. But I would say, too, that even if she doesn't trust police, you still want to, I mean, whether discreetly or non-discreetly, record, what's going on.
13: Oh, okay.
17: But also, daylight, whatever, you just, if you see someone, you don't know they're law enforcement, this is for all the viewers, too, you just stop. If they have lights, stop, but call 911 right away. And you can leave that on the dash, talk to them. That way you're recording it through 911 too. So you can get other officers there that are in uniform, and they should have body cameras, hopefully. And
13: Did you see any body cameras?
14: I did not.
13: Right. The idea of recording, I think, is smart. I'm not sure if I could get my phone to record quick enough, but because I pull up on you so fast.
17: Not on the guys that pull her over, because that looked kind of shady, not being have any kind of markings at all. But the officers that show up hopefully should have
13: in
17: uniform and have their body cams. But I would say also, don't when you're in the vehicle, keep it locked and just crack the window, and that'll give you time to do that stuff.
13: Yeah.
17: And let them know, hey, I'm calling the police. I'm calling 911.
13: Right.
17: Because I don't know who you are.
13: Right. Yeah. Brian, thank you for, again, your service. Thank you for that, and thanks for the advice. I'm coming right back. Let's see if I can get you in, Linda and Sam from Ashburn, Virginia. We're on our way. It's Real Talk with Dr. David Anderson. Let's see if I can get Linda in from Ashburn, Virginia. Hello, Miss Linda. It's Dr. Anderson. How are you?
18: Hello, I'm well. And like Kurt and Brian, I'm also retired federal law enforcement.
13: Wow, thank you.
18: So my prayer for you, Janice, is that you would work on the anxiety and fear that you have of law enforcement. And one way that you can help her, Dr. Anderson, is to put real faces to law enforcement. Perhaps you can invite retired law enforcement people like myself and Kurt and Brian to speak with your congregation, to calm them, to let them know we're people too. We have a job to do, and we are not here to hurt you. We're here to do a job.
13: Yeah.
18: And I,
13: but you,
18: and
13: but
18: I
13: you should identify yourself, right, Miss Linda?
18: I'm not going to apologize. Wait a minute.
13: Okay.
18: Janice knew that these were law enforcement people.
13: Did she?
18: Because she saw the light in their grill. She saw the radio that they used to speak back and forth to each other. This is what should have clicked in for her. However, the fear was making her think that there was something going on that was not going on, which happens with people when they let the fear guide them. And when they come from a position of fear, they can't think, and they'll do things like yell and cooperate.
13: Yeah.
18: And Janice.
13: Or cooperate, Miss Linda. She cooperated. She gave her license. She gave her passport.
18: No, she didn't. And you want her to say yes
13: to people who have no identifying factors? I could get that on my.
18: She didn't say that the other people didn't have law enforcement, didn't have any identifiers. Did the other people have any identifiers?
13: Hang on, let's hear her.
14: None of the trucks had anything, only the lights in their grill that anybody can get, for the record. And two, the walkie-talkies
18: and
14: they had.
18: Shows that they were talking back and forth to one another.
13: We can get walkie-talkies.
14: Absolutely.
13: We have met our church. We have law enforcement. We work with law enforcement, Miss Linda. I just wanted you to know that. I got to go because the show is over. But I hear you saying, we got to go, unfortunately. I hear what you're saying. We respect law enforcement.
14: Absolutely.
13: But I don't think minimizing your fear in that moment is the right answer.
14: Wow. Yeah.
13: Maybe there should be some other solutions. But I heard some of them today, and I'm grateful. Thank you, Lord, for your protection. In Jesus' name, amen.
14: Amen.
19: I'm Dr. Tony Evans, and you're listening to Real Talk with Dr. David Anderson.
13: Is it ever right not to help someone? We're talking about meeting other people's needs. Is it ever right not to? Or would you say this is true or false? As a Christian, whenever someone has a need that I can meet, I'm obligated to meet it. True or false? And let's go to Washington, D.C. and speak with Candy, who's on the line. Hello, Miss Candy. How are you today?
20: Hi, how are you?
13: Oh, I'm alive and grateful, and I'm glad you're calling me. What are you thinking today?
20: Well, I think that's false.
13: It's false. Okay.
20: Question.
13: Okay, so let me say it again so people can hear who just tuned in. I made this statement, as a Christian, whenever someone has a need that I can meet, I am obligated to meet it. True or false? And Candy, you're calling in and you're saying false.
20: I'm saying false.
13: Okay, tell me why.
20: I'm saying false because you're not obligated. You have to receive help from God to lead you and direct you.
13: Mm-hmm.
20: Because you can be a good person, good hearted, but people will take advantage of you if you do it every single time.
13: Mm-hmm.
20: So, and then you become, an enabler, enabling them.
13: Uh-huh.
20: So I say it's false. You have to follow the Holy Spirit.
13: So you don't think that God knew when he said you're supposed to meet their needs and feed them if they're hungry and all that. Like, are you saying there are times that maybe I shouldn't do that?
20: Well, I'll give you an experience that I experienced.
13: Okay.
20: I was in Virginia, and I was at a Walmart in the parking lot, and this guy says, you know, I was wondering, can you give me a dollar? And I said, you know what, I could use a dollar. So I flipped the script, and he gave me a dollar.
13: Oh, really? How'd that happen?
20: Because I followed my heart. My heart told me he had a whole lot of money, and I said, you know, I could use a dollar, and he gave me his dollar.
13: Uh-huh. So you gave him a dollar and he gave it back? Or did you just say, give me a dollar?
20: No, I said, you know, I can use a dollar.
13: Oh.
20: I was led to do that because he had a whole lot of cash in his hand.
13: Oh, wow. And he gave it to you?
20: Yes.
13: So he wasn't he wasn't even stingy?
20: No, no.
13: Okay.
20: He was just begging.
13: Okay.
20: It was a hustle for him.
13: Uh-huh. So what do you think that accomplished? I mean, I might try that today. Go to a homeless person and say, can I get a dollar from you?
20: Some people are not honest. They're hustling. But then again, my thing is that God will say, I will not leave you or forsake you. So if you lean on him and ask him for help, he's going to help you.
13: Uh-huh.
20: But then some people are just hustling. They don't really need the money.
13: Gotcha. Hey, and shouldn't they talk? Here's something I never thought about before. Candy, until you just said something. I never thought about this.
20: I never thought about them tithing.
13: Maybe they need to tithe too.
20: That's true.
13: I never really thought about that.
20: You know?
13: I'm laughing, but I never really thought about it. If you're living out the principles of the Lord, even if you're homeless, if people give you, because you can make a lot of money now. I'm serious. You can literally make a lot of money if you stay there on the corner long enough and you're getting $20 an hour, $30, $40 an hour.
20: Or even Union Station or a bus station.
13: So
20: you have to follow your heart.
13: They got to give a tithe,
20: like,
13: too.
20: Right, exactly. God will take care of you, but you have to be a giver.
13: Understood,
20: and you're
13: okay.
20: Just, you know, begging, you know, you don't need to beg because he's taking care of you.
13: All right. Hey, listen, thank you for hanging with me. I appreciate the perspective. I've never heard anybody say they asked a homeless person for a dollar and they gave it to them. So I'm putting a star by your name because that's something I hadn't heard before.
20: Okay.
13: All right, my sister. Thanks for hanging with me, okay?
20: All right. Have a blessed day. All right. Thank you.
13: You too. Well, let's see what Anonymous is talking about in Washington, D.C. Hey, Anonymous, how you doing?
1: Fine, thank you. How are you today?
13: Oh, I'm alive and grateful and wondering about what wisdom we need when it comes to meeting the needs of other people. What do you think?
1: Listen, yesterday I had the most mind-blowing experience. I was at the doctor for my checkup. Mm-hmm. I saw a patient come down the hall, and I was looking at his, he was on the oxygen, and he was not on the big tank that they used to carry, but then now the oxygen boxes are smaller. You can carry it on your shoulder. And I said, oh, look at that. Your oxygen box is smaller. How you feeling? And he was kind of leaning up against the wall as he was walking. I said, hold up. Let me get you a wheelchair. Let me have a seat, because he was getting weaker. Okay. Mm-hmm. So the nurse came out. She got him a wheelchair. His wife then came out. Okay. And he needed to go home. But they drove there to the doctor, but he couldn't drive back. She didn't drive, okay? Mm-hmm. So, okay, here we go. Lord, here we go. Where y'all live? Let me take you home.
13: Uh-huh.
1: Took them home. They weren't even that far from me.
13: Okay.
1: It, you know, somebody had given, she wanted to give me $30 to take them home. I said, no, you don't have to do that. She said, take it. $20 is for the gas. $10 is for what you want to eat.
13: Mm-hmm.
1: I said, well, bless your heart. Thank you so much. All right. So I get out, come back by my way, come past the bank. A lady outside, she begging. I'm hungry. Can you give me something? I said, okay, Lord, here we go. Mm-hmm. I said, sure, where you want to go? So we went to Subway. I gave her $20. Okay, mm-hmm. Gave her the $20.
13: Wow.
1: So I had the $10 to eat.
13: Wow.
1: So,
13: okay. She ate fresh.
1: It just went on like that. What did I eat? I got a sandwich from Yes Market, turkey sandwich.
13: All right.
1: For $7.99.
13: Wow.
1: and some juice to drink. And that came to $10.13.
13: That's beautiful.
1: So that was That was fantastic. But the Word of God does say, give and it shall be given unto you. Good measures, pressed down, running together, shall men heap unto your bosom. So you never know in life when, though you may have a job and all is well, you don't have your debit card with you, something is not working, and you're going to need help.
13: Yep.
1: And so you want that same thing to come back around.
13: You became an Uber driver, and the Lord blessed you. Everybody got blessed. Everybody got blessed.
1: Everybody got blessed all the way around.
13: I love it. Thank you for the story. Thank you. That's amazing.
1: Okay.
13: All right. Listen, God bless you, Anonymous from Washington, D.C.
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8: SRN News, I'm Mary Rose. Tens of thousands of people remain without power in Hawaii as Tropical Storm Lala weakens. Officials are urging residents to stay off roads while crews inspect damage and clear blocked roads and bridges. Governor Josh Green says one person was killed in a storm-related vehicle accident. On the Big Island, officials report about 100 homes were damaged or destroyed after heavy flooding. President Trump is ordering the Pentagon to scale back planned military exercises with South Korea after criticizing Seoul's response to Iran's nuclear program. The president called the drills costly, and he said they send an inappropriate signal to North Korea. The 11-day exercises involving about 18,000 South Korean troops are aimed at strengthening defenses. This is SRN News.
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